0: parents to Donald and Marjorie Wolf Willett. The family moved to Mason City, Iowa, where Linda and her four siblings grew up and formed numerous friendships. A graduate of Mason City High School, Linda had an opportunity to work for Leslie Les Boomhauer as a secretary of the Pony of the Americas Registry Foundation of Mason City, Iowa. Lisa also worked for a time at the Blackmore Nursery and Garden Center in Mason City and spent some of that time with Alice Blackmore caring for homeless pets. After graduating from high school, Linda became a student at the Equestrian Writing Academy Center located near Chicago, Illinois, where she honed her equestrian skills as a hunter-jumper and a writing instructor. Following this, Linda attended Iowa State University in Ames, earning her bachelor's degree in English. Upon returning to Mason City, she taught middle school English for a year at St. Joseph Catholic School. The following year, Linda accepted a position at Iowa State University in Ames and joined the Parks Library staff in the Government Publications section. Within a year, Linda accepted a new position at Iowa State University's College of Veterinary Medicine Library, where she served as library assistant. Toward the end of her career, Linda assisted Dr. George Barron, DVM, with an exhibit he had developed for the ISU CVM Museum associated with the college library. On May 5, 1979, Linda married Michael Meets at North Minster Presbyterian Church in Ames, with Pastor Warren Fromm officiating. And Linda enjoyed working with young people, and for a number of years, Linda and Mike served as youth leaders at NMP Church. Linda accompanied youth on some Habitat for Humanity projects and other local community activities. Dogs and cats were part of Linda's daily life, but her true passion was for the equine was evident from the number of horses she owned, enjoyed, and shared with the youth and family. And the family likes to thank the staff members of Home Instead Senior Care, Northcrest Heartwood Home, and St. Croix Hospice for sharing their love and compassion for Linda. Memorial contributions in Linda's honor may be made. One of the first several organizations, North Minster Presbyterian Church, the Heartwood House Endowment Fund, and the Iowa Natural Heritage Foundation. And services are pending. Obituary online at memorialservicesofiowa.com. And there's some death notices here. Antonio Colacino, 76, West Des Moines, Iowa, passed away on July 3rd. Isles Dunn Chapel is handling arrangements. Service time, August 8th at 11 a.m., Sacred Heart Church, Catholic Church. Reception in the parish hall following the funeral mass. Joyce Collin, 100, from Des Moines, passed away July 25th. Isles Westover Chapel is handling those arrangements. Jennifer Dennert, that one's already there. Halford Hunnell, and passed away. Hamilton's near Highland Gardens are handling that. October 31st at 11 a.m. is at Highland Memory Gardens will be the service time. Reverend Canon Kathleen Milligan, 77, West Des Moines, Iowa, passed away July 25th. Isle Dunn's Chapel's handling that. August 22nd at 3 p.m. is the service. St. Paul's Episcopal Cathedral, interment at Christ Episcopal Church. Robert Murray, 91, from West Des Moines, Iowa, passed away July 11th. McLaren's Rest Haven Chapel, August 7th is the service at 11 a.m. at Sacred Heart Catholic Church, Rest Haven Cemetery for interment. Curtis Thompson, 83, formerly of Garden City, Iowa, passed away July 7th. Boak Funeral Home in Radcliffe, handling those arrangements August 11th, 10:30 a.m. is the service. Stavanger Lutheran Church in Garden City is the location, and interment at the Lutheran Cemetery, Stavanger Cemetery. And Eric Thorne, 48, from Urbandale, Iowa, passed away July 21. McLaren's Chapel is handling those arrangements.
1: A few more obituaries. Robert Bob Merkel, Dateline Altoona, Robert Bruce Bob Merkel peacefully passed away on July 13th in his Altoona home, where he had remained throughout his 2.5-year cancer journey. Bob began life in rural Coyne, Iowa, as one of five children of Melvin and Laurel Hatch Merkel. He attended Coyne High School, followed by 4 years at Northwest Missouri State College, Maryville, Missouri. In 1970, he received a Master of Science in Education degree from Drake University. In 1956, Bob married Beverly Ann Johnston, also a former Coyne Tiger. In the following years, the couple was blessed with five children as Bob taught and coached at the now disbanded ACL schools in Allerton, Iowa for 2 years, East Union Schools, Afton, for 4 years, and lastly at Southeast Polk Schools for 31 years, having coached there for 23 of those years. The family remained in the area after his retirement. At various times throughout his career, Bob taught industrial arts, PE, and/or driver's training while coaching several sports. The highlight of his coaching career came in 1977 at Southeast Polk. At that time, he was fortunate to have the two best partner coaches in Iowa, Gary Fry and Lois Stufflick Johnson. Together, the coaching trio and their 6-on-6 Rams brought the Iowa High School Girls State Basketball Tournament Championship to Central Iowa by winning the All-1 Class 494-team first-place trophy in the thrilling championship game. That year, for the first time ever, the final game was available to a TV audience nationwide. The team, coaches, and Rams fans were living a dream. The whole community was wild with excitement. The state of Iowa House of Representatives of the 76th General Assembly, 1977 Second Session, adopted and certified a resolution congratulating Southeast Polk for their utmost in spirit and teamwork. Team members and coaches received congratulatory letters and telegrams from all around the country. Locally, they were honored with gifts of jewelry, beautiful flowers, special dinners, and many other occasions of recognition. A small truckload of the following day's edition of the Des Moines Sunday Register quietly and mysteriously showed up in the Merkel driveway during the night. Bob was named Coach of the Year by the Athletic News publication and also the Kellogg's Coach of the Year. Bob enjoyed singing throughout his life, early on with his four siblings as a quintet, performing in many churches in southwest Iowa and a couple of times in Altoona, as well as special community events. Later, as the families expanded, they became the Merkel Family Circle, which included some very young Merkels. Years later, Bob sang with the local Pride of Iowa barbershop chorus. Bob specifically asked that there be no public service. His family asked that mourners forego monetary contributions or flowers and instead will very much appreciate a written note for the Bob Merkel Memory Booklet for the benefit of Bob's present and future descendants. For those kind enough to take part, please send to Coburn Funeral Homes by either email at noah@coburnfuneralhomes.com or by postal mail to Attention Bob Merkel Family, Coburn Funeral Homes, 24 West Howard Street in Colfax, Iowa, 50054. Jennifer J. Dehnert, and that's D-E-H-N-E-R-T, Dateline Tampa. Jennifer J. Dehnert passed away on July 20th at her home in Tampa, Florida, surrounded by the warmth of the life she built. She was 52 years old. Born on February 22, 1974, in Forest City, Jennifer was baptized on March 7, 1974. She began her early years in Miller, Iowa, attending Little Lambs Preschool in Garner before moving with her family to Pleasant Hill in 1979. Jennifer's fun-loving spirit and bright energy were evident early on. Growing up in the Des Moines area, she loved school, treasured her teachers, and brought endless enthusiasm to everything she did. A proud 1992 graduate of East High School, Jennifer delighted in cheering for the Scarlets and dancing with the Betty Hill Dance Studio. She went on to attend Iowa State University, graduating in 1996 with a Bachelor of Science degree in Community and Regional Planning. Jennifer began her career in the cell phone industry as a site acquisition specialist in Kansas City, Missouri. Her work later took her to Austin, Texas, and Washington, D.C., before she ultimately settled in Tampa. Everywhere she went, Jennifer made lasting connections. In Tampa, she became an active member of the Junior League, built a wide circle of cherished friends, and shared her deep, lifelong love for dogs. Despite facing life-altering challenges following a serious automobile crash in 2003, Jennifer's resilience, warmth, and vibrant personality continued to touch everyone around her. A celebration of life will be held at 2 p.m. on Wednesday, August 5th at Gloria Day Lutheran Church, 8301 Aurora Avenue in Urbandale. The family will welcome family and friends for a visitation 1 hour prior from 1 p.m. to 2 p.m. In lieu of flowers, memorial contributions will be divided among Jennifer's favorite charities. And Frederick Fred Eller, Dateline Des Moines. Frederick Fred Swanson Eller, 77, a lifelong resident of Des Moines, passed away on July 27th. Visitation will be held from noon to 1 p.m. on Wednesday, August 5th, at Isles Dunn's Chapel, 2121 Grand Avenue, Des Moines. Funeral services will follow at 1 p.m. with interment at McLaren's Rest Haven Cemetery. Fred was known for his breadth of knowledge on many subjects: intelligence, kindness, humility, honesty, and quiet generosity. A private man by nature, he formed deep and lasting relationships with those who knew him best. He had a lifelong love for dogs and cherished the many friends who shared his life over the past 70 years. Fred and his lifelong best friend, Bill Hawkinson, were drummers for Tommy Tucker and the Esquires from 1966 to 1967. Both were inducted into the Iowa Rock and Roll Hall of Fame. He loved Lake Okoboji, swimming, sailing, slalom water skiing, and cruising the shoreline in his family's Wood Century Saber and his 26-foot steel craft cruiser, the Vulcan. For more than five decades, Fred built a career in the Des Moines area as a financial advisor with Merrill Lynch, Bache & Company, A.G. 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To Fred, his clients were more than clients. They were an extension of his family, and he took great pride in earning their trust and friendship. Fred was a proud member of the Des Moines Pioneer Club and Wakanda Country Club. He was named after his grandfather, Frederick W. Swanson, Globe Machinery and Supply and Globe Hoist Chairman. In lieu of flowers, memorial donations may be made to the Colorado Wolf and Wildlife Center. 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
0: From the community page, Day and Night, These Rooftop Patios Shine All Summer by Susan Stapleton. 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Rooftop patios and elevated decks offer a different way to dine and drink, pairing warm weather menus with skyline views, river outlook, overlooks, and neighborhood vantage points you don't get at street level. 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Others buzz late into the night with music, crowds, and energy fueled by summer weekends. From downtown rooftops overlooking ballparks and city lights to suburban spots that turn patios into neighboring gathering places, these elevated hangouts make the most of Iowa's fleeting warm months. Whether you're chasing a breezy brunch, a golden hour cocktail, or a nightcap under the stars, these rooftops and upper-level patios deliver the kind of seasonal magic that defines summer in Greater Des Moines. The Republic on Grand. Located atop the AC Hotel in the East Village, the Republic on Grand offers modern American cuisine with a polish that feels right for date nights or weekend brunch. The menu balances approachability and flair, featuring dishes such as tuna tacotti, goat cheese terrine, hot honey pepperoni flatbread, and shrimp gnocchi. I don't think that's right pronunciation. Cocktails are thoughtfully crafted and often named for local landmarks, such as the Grand View with Grey Goose, house-made berry puree, and strawberry, or the Live from Casey's Center with Escaro Resposa Mezcal, blood orange liqueur, Anko chili liqueur, Fresno peppers, and Tajin. The rooftop patio delivers sweeping views of downtown in the capital area, making it one of the prettiest dining rooftops in the metro, especially at sunset. Details, 401 East Grand Avenue, Des Moines. Destination Grill brings an elevated suburban option to the list with its upper-level patio and polished American menu, all gluten-free. Dishes lean toward chef-driven comfort food, from Wagyu sliders and osso buco to lobster mac and cheese and chicken parm.

0: 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Details, 1300 Southeast 1st Street, Des Moines. 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And in Norwalk, it's 1951 East 18th Street, Suite 101. 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Expect burgers such as the Grand Avenue with pepperoni, jalapenos, and banana peppers, wraps stuffed with tuna or quinoa, mac and cheese topped with barbecue brisket or garlic shrimp, and shareable appetizers built for grazing such as lettuce wraps and soft pretzel sticks. The rooftop patio amps up the party vibe with TVs, music, and busy weekend crowds. This is less about quiet dining and more about lively nights. 597 Market Street, West Des Moines. 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The menu focuses on creative pub food, burgers, including a South of the Border rarebit, a Cuban, pizzas, and comfort-forward plates, including a hot beef sandwich or chicken and noodles, paired with colorful cocktails and frozen drinks. 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Ideal for casual nights with friends who want something a little different from downtown. 2710 Beaver Avenue.
1: 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Health and Human Services Secretary Robert F. Kennedy Jr. is putting his culinary skills to the test with celebrity chefs to motivate Americans to eat healthy. Kennedy, on July 30th, launched a new cooking series called The Real Food Show to help translate the new dietary guidelines for Americans into easy, affordable meals they can prepare at home, he said in an interview with USA Today. A fermented foods aficionado who once carried a personal stash of sauerkraut to restaurants, Kennedy said the recipes also will include seafood, kimchi, and yogurt. The first couple of episodes feature chefs Andrew Gurrell and Robert Irvin. The series is online at hhs.gov/real-food-show. As he prepares to try to change Americans' eating habits, the HHS secretary also talked about cooking with the family as an antidote to loneliness, his own eating habits, a culinary habit his wife banned while going out to dinner, and his status as a weight loss guru among members of President Donald Trump's cabinet. The new dietary guidelines unveiled in January prioritize protein at every meal, full-fat dairy, vegetables, fruits, and whole grains. The Eat Real Food slogan accompanying the new guidelines is an oft-repeated mantra among his circle of influencers, including boxing legend Mike Tyson. Kennedy said ahead of the launch of the show, quote, "When we published the dietary guidelines, there was immediate sort of a good reaction, but also a little trepidation from the public and from critics saying that this food is a lot more expensive than the ultra-processed food that we've been eating, and that's not true," end quote. The cooking series showcases how to prepare healthy meals for less than $5 per serving whenever possible, according to HHS. Kennedy's Make America Healthy Again movement has found common ground among bipartisan group of voters, primarily those known as MAHA moms, with its promise to combat chronic childhood diseases by reducing environmental toxins, ultra-processed foods, and over-medicalization. Kennedy said cooking is not just a way to get good nutrition, but a, quote, sacred ritual that has been abandoned. We have a malaise of an epidemic of isolation in this country, end quote. Addiction, he said, is a disease of isolation and disconnection.

connection. Quote, and one of the ways that we can start connecting people again is through that sacred ritual of cooking again, of coming together with your family and creating something that's beautiful, that's useful, and sitting down with them and enjoying that. The HHS secretary was quick to give credit to his wife, actor Cheryl Hines. Kennedy said while he cooks two rudimentary meals a day, his wife is a much better cook. When they have company or when the kids come home, Hines takes over the skillets. Quote, she loves cooking and she loves baking. She's a very, very good cook, end quote. His repertoire consists of eggs, bacon, cheeseburger, and hamburgers. Quote, I can cook a really good omelet, end quote, Kendi said, adding he learned it from Girl. And, quote, and then my specialty would be steaks and meat and fish, end quote. Kendi was in the habit of taking his own sauerkraut to restaurants, he said. Quote, I used to carry it with me, but I got too many complaints, end quote. Asked if it was from fellow diners, Kendi said, quote, my wife mainly. It's hard to carry without spilling it, and when you spill it, it causes other problems, end quote. He also does not make his own. Quote, I use store-bought sauerkraut, he said, end quote. Then Kendi described the correct way to eat it. Quote, the way you're supposed to eat it is bite for bite. You take a bite of the meat, take a bite of the sauerkraut. That is the kind of the prescribed, perfect way of eating it. You know, I don't do that perfectly every time that I try, end quote. Asked what is the most exotic food he's eaten, Kendi said, quote, I will literally eat anything because I don't have a gag reflex. I love experimenting with foods. When I travel, I'll eat even stuff I find on the street, you know, street vendors cooking, end quote. While Kendi might be a carnivore diet enthusiast, he's also experimented with being on a vegan diet several times, but it never lasted long. Quote, I just had a craving, an atavistic craving for protein, end quote. His wife, he joked, would say it lasted all of 24 hours. Quote, I prepped the kitchen and did everything when I could, but I cannot last very long on it. I feel hungry all the time, end quote. Kennedy said the cooking series can teach people that it can be cheaper and healthier to cook at home. Quote, fast food is not less expensive. That meal costs $12 to $14. People can eat a lot cheaper at home and a lot better food, but many Americans have forgotten how to cook. It's becoming a lost art, end quote. Part of the job of Kennedy's Health and Human Services Department will be, quote, reintroducing, end quote, Americans to cooking again, he said. More than half of all men and almost three-quarters of women regularly cook at home, according to a 2023 study in the peer-reviewed journal Current Development in Nutrition from the American Society for Nutrition. It's not just Kennedy who is on the meats and ferments diet. Other followers, he said, include Vice President J.D. Vance, Commerce Secretary Howard Lutnick, and Transportation Secretary Sean Duffy. He said they had all lost weight on the diet. How does it feel to be the Trump cabinet weight loss guru? Quote, a lot of pressure, end quote, he said, laughing. And we'll wrap up with a short brief. Clayton slated to take over as National Intelligence Chief. Acting Director of National Intelligence Bill Pulte said on August 1st that the transition for Jay Clayton to take over the job will take place on August 3rd. Senate Republicans confirmed Clayton's nomination this past week to be the nation's top spy, despite opposition from Democrats following an angry confirmation hearing. Clayton, who has been the U.S. Attorney for the Southern District of New York, will oversee 18 U.S. intelligence agencies. He steps into a role that was vacated in June when Tulsi Gabbard stepped down after a tenure marked by clashes with congressional Democrats who accused her of advancing President Donald Trump's political agenda and promoting debunked election claims. Democrats during Clayton's confirmation hearing criticized him for repeatedly refusing during his testimony to directly acknowledge that Trump lost the 2020 presidential election to Democrat Joe Biden. It's been our pleasure to read for you. Now we'll take a short break to allow our next readers to get into place.

0: Welcome back. Your new readers are Mark Morrison and Susan Ford. We'll continue with articles from the Des Moines Register and USA Today. And here is Susan with her next article.
1: This is from the front page of the opinion section, and it is a Your Turn article by Neil P. Harrison, guest columnist, entitled "Dawn is a Gift We Shouldn't Take for Granted." In Iowa, we understand darkness. We know the quiet of a January morning before the sun has even considered rising, the crunch of ice under boots, and the way headlights stretch across gravel roads like thin threads of hope. Winter is long, and dawn is precious. That is why the debate over permanent daylight savings time deserves more than political argument. It deserves reflection on humans, flourishing, and the daily gift of light. The real question is not whether DST is the solution. The better question is, what problem are we trying to solve, and which permanent time standard best serves human flourishing in Iowa? Scripture begins with light. Before anything else, God speaks. Let there be light. Morning light has shaped the faith of generations. Resurrection at dawn, manna appearing with the morning dew, mercies new every morning. These stories remind us that the first light of day forms us in ways we often take for granted. They remind us that dawn is not just a moment on a clock, it is a rhythm that shapes human life. During the 1974 energy crisis, the nation tried year-round daylight savings time. Iowa woke to winter mornings so dark that bus stop safety, rural commutes, and school readiness became urgent concerns. Public pressure mounted quickly, and by October, Congress reversed course. That experience still matters today because Iowa's latitude, winter sunrise times, and rural realities have not changed. The same conditions that made permanent daylight savings time unsafe then would make it unsafe now. When I served in the Iowa legislature in the mid-1990s, that history was still vivid. It surfaced in committee conversations, constituent letters, and policy briefings. Rural families, school administrators, and transportation officials remembered the dangers clearly. Even decades later, the consensus was unmistakable. The 1974 experiment failed the people who needed protection the most. Across the country, and certainly here in Iowa, people are tired of changing clocks twice a year. Polls consistently show strong support for a stable year-round time system. But agreement on ending the biannual time change does not mean agreement on which time to keep. Many enjoy brighter evenings, while others, especially in rural states, are deeply concerned about pushing winter sunrises towards 9 a.m. The public agrees on the problem but remains divided on the solution. Ending clock changes is a reasonable desire. But permanent daylight savings time would solve one inconvenience by creating a much larger one. Iowa's winter realities, dark rural roads, early bus routes, agricultural work that begins before sunrise, make clear that darker mornings would fall hardest on children, rural workers, and vulnerable communities. Stability matters, but so does safety. As a pastor, I have stood with families grieving accidents on rural roads. I have prayed with exhausted shift workers whose body never fully adjusts to unnatural schedules. I have listened to teachers describe the fog that settles over students who begin their day without light. Darkness is not evil, but it is not meant to be the primary environment in which we start our day. Human beings are creatures, not machines. Morning light stabilizes circadian rhythms, improves mood, increases alertness, and helps children learn. When we push sunrise later and later, we push our communities out of sync with creation itself. The church has long understood this. Our liturgies are shaped by dawn and dusk morning prayer and evening rhythm prayer rhythms that invite harmony with God's ordering of time. Permanent daylight savings time may offer brighter evenings, but brighter evenings cannot outweigh the cost of darker mornings. Children should not begin their day in darkness. Workers should not commute in conditions that increase risk. Communities should not be asked to live out of step with the rhythms woven into creation. This is not a partisan argument. It is a pastoral one. Light is God's first gift. Morning is God's daily reminder that resurrection is real. And in Iowa, where winter is long and dawn is precious, we should be cautious about policies that dim the beginning of the day for so many. As people of faith, we are called to walk in the light. Let us also ensure our children, workers, and our communities can begin their days in it.
0: Rural voters get short shrift. State again loses out among Democrats. There's an old newspaper headline from New York in the 1970s that gets dusted off every time a big institution turns its back on people who used to matter to it. Drop dead, in quotes. I never thought I'd see the Iowa version of that headline apply to my own party's national leadership, but here we are. On July 26th, the Democratic National Committee Rules and Bylaws Committee voted to make South Carolina the first state to vote in the 2028 presidential primary, again with Nevada, and New Hampshire, New Mexico, Michigan, and Virginia. You can tell I'm from Iowa originally, following before Super Tuesday. Iowa isn't on that list. It hasn't been. The party stripped away our caucuses after 2020. This time the vote to keep us out wasn't even close. I understand the arguments. Committee members talked about diversity, about not abandoning Black and Latin voters, about a Supreme Court ruling on the Voting Rights Act that made some Democrats want to plant their flag in the South. Those are real concerns, and I don't dismiss them. But somewhere in that debate, nobody stood up for the small towns, the family farms, and the working class Midwesterners who used to have the first say in picking a Democratic nominee, and who, not incidentally, are the same voters the party has been hemorrhaging for a decade. Iowa wasn't just a quirky caucus tradition. It was one of the last places in the primary calendar where a Democrat candidate had to stand in a barn in Mount Pleasant or a diner in Ottumwa and explain face-to-face why rural Americans should trust them. You couldn't buy your way through Iowa with cable ads alone. You had to show up. Strip that away, and you strip away the last incentive for national Democrats to treat places like mine as anything other than a general election afterthought, a red map to be conceded rather than a constituency to be persuaded. The party's defenders will say rural voters can still weigh in during Super Tuesday. Sure, after the field has already been narrowed by voters in South Carolina, Nevada, and a handful of other states that look nothing like ours. By the time it's our turn, the winner often already is decided, and the candidates have long since stopped asking what we think. I've knocked on doors for Democrats in the state for years. I've watched neighbors who used to vote blue drift away one election at a time because they came to believe, rightly or wrongly, that the party had stopped listening to people who grow corn and work the line instead of working a laptop. This calendar decision isn't going to reverse that. It's going to confirm it. It tells every rural working class voter still holding out hope that their turn to be heard first is over. It's not coming back. Democratic leaders in Washington and the coastal wings of the party may see this as a smart electoral path. Chase the voters where the votes are growing and let the farm belt fend for itself. Maybe it even pencils out on a spreadsheet. But you don't rebuild a coalition by writing off the people who've already started to leave it. If National Democrats want to know why places like New London keep drifting away, they should look at decisions like this one and stop being surprised by the results. South Carolina supporters aren't wrong that their voters deserve a voice early in the process, but so do we. The DNC didn't have to choose between honoring Black and Latino voters and honoring rural America. It chose anyway, and rural America lost. The full DNC still has to ratify this calendar in August. If Iowa Democrats want a seat at the table again, they better start making noise well before that vote, because after July 26, it's clear nobody in Washington is going to save us a seat.
1: Moving on to letters to the editor, this first one is from John Clayton of Iowa City. Clean water goals need clear answers for Iowa farmers. I recently attended the National Family Farm Coalition convention in St. Louis as a delegate for Iowa Citizens for Community Improvement. The member organizations fight for families' rights, fair prices, and clean water. Values I see reflected in Chris Jones's campaign for Iowa Secretary of Agriculture. Jones advocates setbacks along waterways, 50 feet along streams and 10 to 20 times that distance along rivers to allow re-meandering. These measures could improve water quality and reduce flooding. Goals I support as both a farmer and an Iowan. But I need more information before I can fully support this platform. I make my living from my land. If acreage is removed from crop production, will I receive compensation? Will I still owe property taxes on land I can no longer farm? These aren't minor details. They determine whether a policy helps family farmers or pushes us further to the margins. I'm hopeful that Jones, with his deep expertise in water quality, can provide those answers. Iowa's family farmers want clean water, too. We just need to know we won't bear the cost alone. And next, from Elizabeth Skinner of Urbandale, entitled Sarah Trone Garlett Follows Through on Her Words. I have sat in the pews while Democratic congressional candidate Sarah Trone Garlett preached about helping your neighbor, and I have watched her put those words into practice. As a parish pastor, she took her church directory and knocked on every door in her congregation to ask how she could serve them. At the Des Moines Area Religious Council Food Pantry Network, she helped lead, brought people of many different faiths together to feed hungry families. As a state senator, she would work across party lines to cut taxes, lower prescription drug costs, and make children or child care more affordable. Zach Nunn told Iowans it was a myth that his Medicaid cuts would close health care clinics. Since then, four clinics in our district have shut their doors. He promised to lower costs, and life keeps getting more expensive for Iowa families. And in nearly 4 years in Congress, he has never held an announced town hall open to the public. Instead of explaining any of his votes to the people he represents, he is attacking our faith and allowing his allies to spread lies about Sarah. These attacks are disgraceful, and they tell us the type of politician Zach Nunn has become. Iowans deserve a representative who has spent her life helping her neighbors. Next, from Linda Hagedorn of Ames, co-president of the League of Women Voters of Iowa, and it's entitled Vote No on Constitutional Amendment on Income Tax Increases. As Iowans prepare to vote this November, they will be asked to consider a proposed amendment to the Iowa Constitution that would require a two-thirds supermajority vote in both legislative chambers to approve any increase in the corporate or personal income tax. While this proposal may sound like a reasonable safeguard at first glance, it raises serious concerns about governance, accountability, and the long-term fiscal health of our state. The League of Women Voters of Iowa has long supported measures that promote transparent, responsive, and effective government. This proposed amendment does not meet those standards. Instead, it would embed rigidity into our state's foundational document, making it significantly more difficult for future legislators, regardless of political affiliation, to respond to changing economic conditions or unforeseen challenges. Constitutions are designed to provide a stable framework for government, not to prescribe specific policy thresholds that limit legislative flexibility. By requiring a two-thirds supermajority to raise income taxes, this amendment would set an unusually high bar that few states impose in their constitutions. It would shift power away from the majority rule and toward a small minority of legislators, effectively granting veto power to a fraction of elected representatives. This matters because the ability to adjust revenue is essential to responsible governance. Economic downturns, natural disasters, public health emergencies, and evolving priorities such as education, infrastructure, and public safety can all require thoughtful adjustments to state funding. Under this amendment, even broadly supported, carefully considered revenue measures could be blocked despite majority agreement among elected officials. Importantly, this proposal does not apply equally to all fiscal decisions. While it would make it harder to increase income taxes, it placed no similar constitutional constraints on reducing taxes or altering other sources of revenue. This imbalance risks limiting the state's ability to maintain stable funding for essential services over time. The League of Women Voters does not take positions based on partisanship, but on principles of good governance. We believe laws should be enacted through a process that allows for deliberation, accountability, and responsiveness to voters. The current legislative process already includes checks and balances, including public input, debate, and electoral accountability. Adding a supermajority requirement in the Constitution is unnecessary and could have unintended consequences for Iowa's future. Iowans deserve a government that can adapt thoughtfully and responsibly to changing circumstances. Locking in restrictive fiscal rules at the constitutional level reduces that capacity and limits the voice of voters as expressed through their elected representatives. For these reasons, the League of Women Voters of Iowa urges a no vote on this proposed constitutional amendment. And finally, from Tom O'Neill of Fairfield, entitled, "Crowds Can Fool Us Into Dehumanizing Our Neighbors." I was a teenager when the controversy over the Nazi demonstrations at Marquette Park in Chicago unfolded. I went not because I supported their cause, but because my friends were going, and I got swept up in something far bigger than I understood. I remember rocks, bricks, and broken concrete flying through the air. I remember the anger. I remember how quickly a crowd can stop thinking as individuals and start acting as one. Looking back nearly 50 years later, I understand something I didn't then. Free speech is one of America's greatest freedoms. It protects ideas we agree with and ideas we find offensive. I also recognize how personal this can feel to me, given that my father, his cousins, the Darcy brothers, Uncle Elmer in the OSS, Uncle John in the 42nd Infantry, and many of their friends fought in World War II. My father was awarded a Purple Heart and a Bronze Star. That history is always with me. I have to consciously set it aside to stay clear-headed about what I saw and what it means. Free speech has never meant freedom from consequences, criticism, or responsibility. Words can inflame crowds, can turn dangerous. Choices have real effects on neighbors, communities, and the country. I share this not to defend Nazis, nor excuse the violence that followed against them, but because I was there. It taught me how easily ordinary people like myself can be pulled into anger without fully understanding what they're becoming part of. That's the war I fight inside my head every day. History doesn't repeat itself exactly, but it often echoes. When we stop listening, stop thinking critically, and start seeing fellow Americans as enemies instead of human beings, we check that I begin walking a dangerous path. My hope is that we protect both free speech and our responsibility to one another. They are not opposites. They are what makes a free society possible.
0: I think I have time to read a News and Brief article. DOJ subpoenas journalists over North Korea story, paper says. The Justice Department has subpoenaed the records of a freelance journalist for the New York Times as a part of a probe into the sourcing of a 2025 story about a botched U.S. military operation in North Korea, the newspaper said on August 1st. Freelancer Matthew Cole was subpoenaed in February by Virginia prosecutors seeking more than 2 years' worth of his notes, as well as his testimony, according to the newspaper. Reuters could not immediately independent verify the information, but a spokesman for the Times said that Cole is disclosing the subpoena. Quote, "We support Matthew Cole's decision to make public a subpoena that the government has attempted to keep secret," the New York Times spokesperson Charlie Statlander said in an emailed statement. The story co-written by Cole detailed how Navy SEALs in early 2019 killed several unarmed North Koreans during a mission to plant a listening device near the country's coast. Citing 24 unnamed sources, a spokesperson for the Justice Department did not address Cole's specific case, but said that DOJ will use all available legal tools to uncover those who unlawfully disclose national defense information. And now it is time for Dear Abby. Ex-husband's passing is just a reminder that he was a jerk. Oh, geez. Dear Abby, after nearly 20-year marriage, my husband Lloyd, in quotes, told me his feelings for me had changed. He said we needed some time apart, a quote, but he didn't want a divorce. He immediately went to a lawyer and executed a final settlement for me, still insisting he wasn't going to file for divorce. 6 weeks later, I bought a house and moved. 2 weeks later, Lloyd's son told me my husband moved a woman in with him 2 days after I moved out. Obviously, we divorced. In time, I remarried and was very happy for 13 years until my husband died. I took care of him for the last 3 years. A year later, my older brother became ill and I went to help him 300 miles away. I also turned into a nearly three-year stay. It also turned into a nearly three-year stay. I have been back home for only a year and a half now. I just received a text from a friend of Lloyd's telling me Lloyd had passed away. None of Lloyd's family contacted me, nor did they let me know his brother had died a while back. I have been so hurt by this man. After I moved, he told many lies. He said that I had been cheating, etc., and literally turned the whole community against me. When the true story came out, a lot of people apologized for treating me so badly. I feel indifferent toward my ex, The bad memories from with him far outweigh the good ones, and I don't want to go to his funeral. It would feel two-faced because I lost all respect for him many years ago. Am I wrong for not acknowledging his death? Signing, Moving On in the South.
1: Dear Moving On, you certainly are not wrong. People attend funerals in order to pay their respects and emotionally support the grieving family. Your presence is not required at this one. Lloyd's family would not welcome it, and neither would the woman who helped to break up your marriage. On that day, do something you would enjoy, ideally with friends who support you.
0: Dear Abby, 2 years ago, my mother bought a pair of diamond earrings for us to split. She wears one every day, and I wear the other. She tried doing the same thing with my older sister about 20 years ago, but after my sister lost her diamond earring for the second time, they mutually agreed to give it up. Last summer, my mother gave me a box of old jewelry, odds and ends. I found two diamond earrings that looked similar but weren't from the same pair, so I took them. Who doesn't like diamonds? Now I am realizing they're likely Mom's half of the pairs she split with my sister. Can I wear them? I have a place for each, but would it be an act of bad faith to horn in on what was originally their tradition? Signed, Bejeweled in Nevada.
1: Dear Bejeweled, your mother gave you the box of old jewelry. The items were hers, but now they are yours. Your sister lost the mates to those earrings, and the tradition ended. Your sister should have no claim on them. Wear them and enjoy them without guilt.
0: 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I'm Mark Morrison, and my partner at the microphone has been Susan Ford. Earlier, you heard Carol Hunter and Lorraine Nicodemus. And we will take a short break and be right back.

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1: Returning to the opinion page, this is another Your Turn column from Chris Draper entitled, Des Moines Could Thrive Under Strong Mayor Model. Our communities are being asked to choose which services we can bear to lose. The City of Des Moines' online budget savings calculator, which closed July 31st, said the city faces an estimated $12 million general fund budget gap in its fiscal year 2028 budget and an additional $5 million gap in its fiscal year 2029 budget, partly due to the recent state property tax legislation. Pointing our frustration at the legislature is understandable, and inviting residents to share the weight of these hard choices is politically shrewd. But when selecting every option presented in the online calculator only adds up to $11.9 million, with the menu leaning heavily on cuts that reach into public safety staffing while leaving untouched multi-million dollar programs of questionable public return, our shared reckoning risks feeling more like a rigged riddle. When every choice is hard, accountability, not arithmetic, is what this moment demands. The good news is that investing in accountability can save the City of Des Moines more than $1 million. Des Moines currently uses a, quote, an, unquote, weak mayor governance structure. This means that executive functions are held by a city manager, not the mayor. Where Mayor Zoran Mondani can deliver upon demands for change in New York City and is accountable for those deliverables, the next time elections come around, Mayor Connie Bozen is relatively powerless. She effectively holds the same access to deliver change as anyone on the city council. Want a stop sign put in? She can ask. Want a summer food program expanded? She can ask. Want a change in our housing policy? She can ask, but Bozen hasn't been granted the power to deliver. When times are good, that's a great model. It keeps our communities insulated from the whims of elections. But when we actually need to move forward together on a different path, its inertia blocks us from opportunities to change. When accountability is warranted, it allows problems to persist. When hard decisions need to be made, it allows our elected leaders to remain silent. Our $12 million fiscal year 2028 budget shortfall is significant, yet so have been numerous financial missteps. For example, a court ruling requires the city to pay a developer $5.9 million for mismanaging a development contract. As a community, we also paid $975,000 in 2026 to settle complaints around hiring and $2.4 million in 2024 to settle complaints around sexual harassment in the police department. Going forward, we pay $5 million annually to invest DSM for rehabbing houses that end up costing more than three times the average neighborhood home price. And hundreds of thousands of dollars are paid to out-of-state consultants like CZB to recommend strategies like whole block neighborhood transformation, whose efficacy has been credibly rebutted since the 1960s and robustly discredited for over 20 years by researchers. Our dependence on such analysis marshals support for spending $7 million on such programs as, quote-unquote, restore the core over the credible reservations of prominent business people, while actual grassroots efforts such as the 515 Run Club are effectively nickel and dimed out of existence. Leaving out these kinds of costly future commitments and ignoring solutions that would prevent repeated past mistakes suggests that solving our current budget shortfalls needs less math than leadership, but Bozen hasn't been granted that power to lead. This is where our city can close. $1 million of the budget shortfall by transforming how we demand accountability. Iowa Code Chapter 372 shows how Des Moines could move to a quote-unquote strong mayor system of governance, which could turn the mayor's job from essentially an advisor to an effective CEO. Just like the President of the United States, who is bounded by constraints set by Congress, a strong mayor can take any actions allowed by the city council. This is the role filled by the city manager today, but the public has no recourse if we don't like the outcomes. Don't like the actions taken by a strong mayor? Fire them at the next election. In a city like Des Moines, where we have such a strong history of competent division directors, an elected mayor and deputy mayor could effectively lead our city in an accountable manner, just like a normal president and vice president or governor and lieutenant governor. Other cities do it every day. When considering how this change would impact the budget, and while the city council recently rejected pay increases due to the budget shortfall, changing the role of mayor should force reconsideration. Being a strong mayor would be a much bigger job. For comparison, the President of the United States legally earns $400,000 per year, while the Governor of Iowa earns $130,000. In 2025, Gov Salaries reports that the Des Moines City Manager earned more than $380,000 in total compensation, and that combined five-person city manager and assistant city manager team earned more than $1.3 million in combined salary. If we followed Iowa's model, paying the mayor $130,000, paying the deputy mayor $106,000, and providing both with room and board appropriate for their roles, more than $1 million could be reallocated back to directly benefiting the public. Especially in a world where AI can deliver gains in organizational management, yet still has no hope of filling a pothole anytime soon, every aspect of service delivery within the city must be viewed through the lens of how much value is added for the cost required. But while our community is being asked to debate cuts to police, fire, or even mosquito prevention, leadership is debating how we should pay in management instead of rethinking how we keep management accountable. Tone deaf is likely the most generous way to interpret such juxtapositions, yet our community should instead consider it a cry for change. When our community is asked to cut, when unaccountable leadership is asking for more, accountability could be our city's best investment. And a side note, Chris Draper focuses on issues of organizational effectiveness and governance as CEO of Morrigan AI and serves as a member of the Des Moines Plan and Zoning Commission. The views expressed in this essay are his own. Mark?
0: Thank you, Susan. I'm going to stay with the Sunday Register, and the Your Turn article is Mexican beer tariffs would help farmers. Not only is Iowa's rich farmland part of what makes our state so beautiful, but it's also a crucial pillar of our economy. The agricultural sector contributes $159.5 billion annually to our economy, making up one-third of our state's total economic output. More importantly, one in five Iowans have jobs because of agriculture. As a lifelong Republican and a member of the Iowa GOP State Central Committee, I closely monitor the issues that matter to Iowa farmers and business owners. The situation unfolding in the domestic beer market and the impact it is having on our farmers is not getting enough attention. It's time we wake up to the unfair trade environment American beer makers are currently facing and the threat it poses to our farmers. American breweries purchase more than $1 billion in grain, barley, and other agricultural inputs from U.S. farmers every year. In a state like Iowa, where agriculture is the backbone of the economy and essential to the identity of our communities, that demand direct supports our way of life. Unfortunately, this connection is under threat due to unfair foreign competition in the beer market. The Department of Agriculture already is deporting weakened demand for malted barley used in domestic beer production, a direct result of imports displacing American-made beer in the United States. Beer imports have grown to nearly 25% of the total U.S. market, a share that now exceeds foreign imports of automobiles, and more than 80% of those imports come from Mexico. Some estimate that if these trends continue, beer imports could reach 40%. The downstream impact of American farmers would be severe and lasting. When we look at why this imbalance exists, we find shocking differences between the Mexican and American economies. American brewery workers earn an average of nearly $80,000 a year. Mexican brewery workers, on the other hand, earn roughly $3,700 per year. American breweries also carry the full weight of U.S. taxes, environmental standards, and labor law. Their Mexican competitors, needless to say, do not. It is fair that American breweries have to compete side by side with those in Mexico, given these structural differences? I don't think so. President Donald Trump has been clear that American workers and American industries deserve trade policy that fights for them. That is the promise of American First, and tariffs are one of the most direct tools we have to make that promise real. Imposing a tariff on beer imported from Mexico tells foreign governments that access to the American market comes with an expectation that the competition must be fair and that our strong labor and regulatory standards cannot be used as a weapon against our own workers and producers. I've spent years working alongside Iowa Republicans who believe in fiscal responsibility, economic growth, and a government that stands up for the people and business it represents. Now more than ever, we should be supporting American manufacturing and demanding fair trade. If we don't, we will continue to see the weakening of a long-standing American industry and the economic activity it generates for Iowa. I urge the Trump administration to impose tariffs on beer imported from Mexico to help level the playing field and restore fair competition to the beer markets in this country. And Denise Bubeck is a member of the Iowa GOP State Central Committee. Susan?
1: This next article is also from the opinion page. Iowa farmers are missing out on a chance to lead new markets. This is another Your Turn column by Tom Bowles, a guest columnist. No one should be surprised by the latest reports showing Iowa farmers' income has fallen sharply. Commodity prices are abysmal, input costs remain high, and farm families continue to do what they've always done, work harder, spend less, and hope next year brings better conditions. America's farmers have never wanted to depend on government assistance. What they have always wanted is the opportunity to compete, innovate, and sell more of what they produce. Throughout our history, agriculture has prospered when we've opened new markets, not when we've expanded government programs. And the opportunity is here. Sustainable aviation fuel, low-carbon marine fuels, and other next-generation biofuels have the potential to create billions of gallons of new demand for American ethanol. Airlines already are signing long-term fuel agreements, and countries around the world are adopting low-carbon fuel standards. The global shipping industry is looking for alternatives to traditional fuels. These markets are real, they are growing, and Iowa farmers should be leading the way in supplying them. What's worse is Iowa farmers could be realizing these benefits today. Think about where we'd be today if the Summit Carbon Pipeline had stayed on its original schedule. Iowa ethanol producers could already be supplying planes, ships, and cars with clean, renewable biofuels, and farmers would be seeing the benefits of stronger demand instead of another year of tight negative margins. 4 years of delay, and more delay, while farmers lose market opportunities that are increasingly being filled by foreign competitors. It's been said many times, quote, if you snooze, you lose, end quote. In this case, it's a travesty for Iowa farmers and our rural economy. Let America's farmers do what they do best, produce the safest, most abundant food, feed, and fiber. Government's role and regulators' roles should be to allow them to compete for new markets, not hamstring them and then send them a check to make up for the market they lose. This debate has never been really about one pipeline. It's about whether Iowa intends to lead the next chapter of American agriculture or watch other states or countries seize the opportunity first. Every major economic advancement has faced opposition, and there will always be those who oppose new infrastructure, ethanol, carbon capture, or modern agriculture itself. But when projects that create new markets are delayed indefinitely, it isn't just private companies that lose, it's family farms, ethanol plants, rural communities, and the whole state economy. The greatest opportunity for rural America isn't another government handout. It's creating new markets for the crops our farmers already grow. That's how rural America has always prospered, not through government checks, but through innovation, investment, and new customers. The rest of the world is moving. The question is whether Iowa will seize this opportunity or continue allowing a delay, bureaucracy, and obstruction to leave our farmers behind.
0: And I'm going to switch over to sports now. This is from the Des Moines Register. Clark named NBA 2K27 cover athlete. And there's a big picture of Caitlin Clark in her number 22 Indiana jersey. In this article, Caitlin Clark has graced the cover of billboards, magazines, and books over the last few years as her popularity has surged. Now the former Iowa women's basketball player can add a video game to the list as Clark is officially an NBA 2K27 cover athlete. On July 22nd, 2K Games, makers of the popular NBA 2K franchise, announced the cover athletes for its newest basketball video game installment, NBA 2K27 San Antonio Spurs star Victor Wembanyama will be on the cover of the standard editions, and Chicago Bulls legend Derrick Rose will be on the limited time Ultra.

0: gets to show up on that stage too, and I'm proud to be part of that," unquote. The NBA 2K27 Deluxe Edition cover features Clark in a navy Indiana Fever uniform, dribbling with her back turned against a vivid orange red-black drop backdrop. In the photo, she's wearing a bright yellow pair of her soon-to-be-released Nike Caitlin 1 signature shoes. While the WNBA has its own special edition covers over the past 5 years, featuring Candace Parker, Diana Taurasi, and Sue Bird, Sabrina Ionescu, Aja Wilson, and Angel Reese, those were separate WNBA-branded versions, not the main global deluxe release. How to buy the Caitlin Clark edition of NBA 2K27? NBA 2K27 is expected to be available on September 4th, 2026. Early access begins August 28th for anyone who purchases the deluxe edition or the ultra edition. NBA 2K27 will retail at $69.99 for the standard edition, $99.99 for the deluxe edition featuring Clark's cover, and $149.99 for the limited time ultra edition. Pre-order for the deluxe edition is available from the Microsoft Store, PlayStation Store, or Steam. Besides early access to the game, the deluxe edition perks include 100,000 in-game currency, bonus player cards, and power-ups, and a Clark jersey for their created player to wear. However, if fans were hoping to display Clark's NBA 2K27 cover as a collectible in their gaming rooms, they'll be disappointed to find out that the version is digital only and won't be sold as a physical copy, according to 2K Games.
1: Out of the section of the Sports Extra, there's an article about eligibility for college athletes. It's entitled, "Court Ruling Grants Extra Year of Eligibility to Group of College Athletes." College athletes who graduated high school in 2022 and just exhausted their college eligibility have been granted a class-wide preliminary injunction to play a fifth season. The decision was made by Judge Charlotte Sweeney of the U.S. District Court of Colorado on Friday, July 31st. The injunction comes after the NCAA changed its eligibility rules to an age-based model in June, going for the 5-for-5 rule in which athletes would get 5 years of eligibility upon the start of their full-time enrollment. However, the new rule would only take effect for athletes entering college in the 26-27 academic year, while the decision of those still enrolled with the eligibility past the upcoming year was up to the discretion of the respective schools. It does not apply for athletes from the high school classes of 2022 who were sandwiched between those who were granted an extra year due to COVID-19 and those with more eligibility under the new rules. But a group of athletes filed a class action suit against the NCAA fighting for extra eligibility for the new academic year while claiming the NCAA violated federal antitrust law. The NCAA argued applying the rule retroactively would, quote unquote, destabilize college sports. Sweeney ultimately ruled in favor of the athletes. Quote, "They will suffer irreparable harm without issuance of an injunction, and public interest favor them. They are entitled to the injunctive relief

0: they seek, Sweeney wrote in the decision. The decision applies to people, quote, who began to play in collegiate sports in the 22-23 season, competed in NCAA Division I sports, and completed 4 years of eligibility as defined by the NCAA's prior rules by the conclusion of the 25-26 season, end quote. The NCAA said in a statement that the Protect College Sports Act needs immediate passage as the ruling and, quote, the chaos they bring to college sports are exactly why it's time to pass this bill, end quote. The bill, however, is currently at a standstill between lawmakers and college sports leaders, with an increased likelihood it doesn't reach the Senate floor before Congress's August recess. Quote, without targeted intervention from Congress, college sports cannot set nationwide rules everyone can play by, and without Congress, failed professionals will continue to use college sports as a fallback option, robbing the next class of young athletes of college scholarships, end quote, the NCAA said. Sweeney's decision will have a seismic impact, with many athletes who didn't think they had any eligibility left suddenly able to play one more season in their respective sport. However, it's not likely not every person covered will be able to suit up one more time. College football rosters are mostly set with training camps already or about to be underway. The season is starting a month from this ruling, meaning there might not be any available roster spots for eligible football players. The decision will most affect winter and spring sports, since those rosters, particularly in men's and women's basketball, baseball, and softball, aren't entirely set and could have open spots. It could make for a chaotic time as teams try to figure out whether to add people or not, and the ripple effect on players already on the squad remains to be seen. It is also not clear if players who were elected or selected or signed by professional sports teams would have the opportunity to return to college, which could be another legal portal for those it pertains to. The ruling comes hours after 19 men's college basketball players were granted a temporary injunction that allows them a fifth season of eligibility for the 2026-27 season, while also allowing them to seek transfers.
1: What's next for Hawkeyes at center? This is Iowa football, Tyler Tackman. The Remington Trophy is awarded to the most outstanding center in Division I college football. Two of the last five winners have come from the University of Iowa. Tyler Lindenbaum earned the honor in 2021. Logan Jones followed in his footsteps later in 2025. It shows how good Iowa's recent development of centers has been. It's not like Jones, who moved from defensive line to center, immediately became a carbon copy of Lindenbaum, but even eventually Jones got to that level. Lindenbaum was a first-round pick in 2022 NFL Draft. Jones was a second-round pick in the 2026 NFL Draft. Now what for the Hawkeyes? Iowa coach Kirk Ferentz doesn't know yet who will replace Jones at center. But this is not a bad problem to have. Iowa's starting offensive line is still unclear because they have options. It's a good, healthy competition, and we may have some rotation going on, Ferentz said on July 28th. Quote, I'd rather not have multiple centers, kind of like quarterback. You rather kind of get settled there a little bit, but I think it's too early right now to make a decision, unquote. That optimism speaks to current state of Iowa's offensive line. Position coach George Barnett rebuilt that unit from frustrating lows in the 2025 Joe Moore Award, given to the most outstanding offensive line in college football. Even though the Hawkeyes lost three starters from that unit, all of whom were selected in the 2026 NFL draft. There is belief Iowa's offensive line can deliver again. Quote, George really nurtured that room and brought them along, much like Reese Morgan years ago with our defensive line, Ferentz said. So just a great job of coaching, and it goes beyond the football part of it. There's a lot going on, so I can't say enough about the job George has done. We've got some challenges in front of us, some newness, but I think those guys are really prepared for it and anxious to see how that unfolds equally as much, unquote. The most obvious name to play center is Cade Piper, who started all 13 games at right guard last season and recently earned a 2026 Big Ten preseason honors. He was the only offensive lineman to make the 12-player list, illustrating his status as an elite talent. If it seemed like Iowa's center depth outside of Piper was dire, it would be an easy call to put him there. But that isn't the case. Ferentz is looking at the bigger picture, how all the pieces fit together on the offensive line, not just the center. Trevor Lauch, who started all 13 games at left tackle last season, joins Piper as an established returner. But there is production to fill with the three departed starters. Leighton Jones and Dak Dotsler are prime candidates to take on larger roles in 2026. Quote, Cade would be an outstanding center, Ferentz said. He's already a pretty good guard, so it depends on how it shakes out with the other guys. Are we better off having Cale Winter at center or guard? But that is assuming he ends up being one of the five. Right now, I just don't know if we can predict it, unquote, unquote. Winter, who is entering his fourth season with the Hawkeyes, emerged at spring practice, returned for his sixth season at Iowa, can play center guard or center. So even though Ferentz believes Piper could play really well, in quotes, at center, it's not as simple as plugging him into that position. Quote, we graduated three really good players, Ferentz said of Iowa's offensive line, but I think we've got a pool right now of seven, eight guys, maybe nine, that have a chance to play significant reps right now. Just not sure where they're going to end up, what positions. We'll figure that out as we go along, unquote. Just like him.
0: And from the Iowa Life section, this is an update on here's what to know about USA 250 events coming up in Iowa. American Revolution Experience traveling exhibit. This started yesterday, goes through August 11th, 9 a.m., Living History Farms on Hickman Road. This collaborative project of the American Battlefield Trust and the Daughters of the American Revolution connects modern audiences with the fascinating story of our nation's origin, introducing visitors to a cast of historical characters with diverse experiences. 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And America's Birthdays Day Camp, August 10th, 9 a.m. at Living History Farm. And that's America's celebration of 250 years in 2026. It's not the first big birthday party it has had. 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And how will we celebrate when America turns 300? 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Through August 31st, various times and locations, the Summer Iowa Games presented by Grinnell Mutual will celebrate 40 years this annual multi-sports festival. More than 40 sports will be offered for athletes of all ages and abilities. For schedule and information, you can go to their website. 250 stops in 250 days along Iowa's Lincoln Highway. Through September 5th, it's an online event. The Lincoln Highway was America's first planned, improved, and promoted transcontinental automobile route. Over 250 days, the Facebook page, Lincoln Highway Heritage Byway, will highlight a different stop daily, from monuments and museums to restaurants and roadside markets. And on the Lincoln Highway Heritage Byway, a designated National Scenic Byway. And paper money of the Revolutionary War era through September 6th, 11:30 a.m., Higgins Museum of National Banknotes, and that's in Okoboji. The Higgins Museum presents a special display of 31 banknotes issued during the colonial period and early statehood era. Continental currency issued by Congress during the Revolutionary War will be on display. Prairie Plows and the People's College through October 2nd. Farmhouse Museum, and that's in Ames. This exhibition honors key people, moments, objects, and experiences with more than 250 primary source objects representing six themes: Early Iowa State Agricultural College and Model Farm, Early Iowa Immigration, National Imagery, Native Stories, and Innovation, and the Victorian Home. Shaped by Immigrants, celebrating 250 years of the United States through November 1st, 10 a.m., German-American Heritage Center in Davenport. History exhibit celebrates immigrant groups that had settled and made an impact here in the United States. And finally, Historic Hills Scenic Byway Bale Trail. Through October 31st, Historic Hills Scenic Byway Route, Wapello, Appanoosa, Davis, Van Buren, and Lee Counties. View Bale and Scarecrow art installations along the Historic Hills Scenic Byway, celebrating the nation's 250th anniversary.
1: 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This is titled Coffee Shop Stop, Iowa State Fair Event Extends Ways We Connect with Community. And from the editor, Rachel E. Stassenberger, Des Moines Register. On Tuesday afternoon, July 28th, the Ames Tribune staff went to an Ames coffee shop to talk to folks. Nothing all that revolutionary in that journalists often meet sources over coffee. But this coffee shop was designed to allow Ames Tribune business and entertainment reporter Rana Faborg, 25-year veteran photographer Nirmalendu Majumdar, and government public safety breaking news reporter Celia Brocker and their editor Brandon Hurley to answer questions, not ask them. Our Iowa staff at the Iowa City Press Citizen, the Tribune, the Des Moines Register, and Hawk Central are often out with people they cover. But the two-hour cafe DM hang was a part of our journalists' effort to reach out in a way beyond what reporting and publishing allow. Overall, and this is a quote, I got the impression they want to see community news thrive and want us to be successful, unquote, Cecilia said after the event. Rona was impressed, she said, that people stayed for the whole 2 hours. Quote, they clearly place a high importance on having a newspaper in the Ames community, unquote, she said. Now, meeting at Iowans at the State Fair. Another way we present ourselves to the community in a non-traditional way is through the Des Moines Register political soapbox at the Iowa State Fair. We start planning for the soapbox when snow is still on the ground. The soapbox is a grand register tradition in which we invite candidates for office to speak to a state fair crowd. This year, we invited the candidates in Iowa's federal and statewide races to speak, marked the coffee clutch in Ames. This is a way our journalists meet Iowans' needs in places and ways that work for them. We provide a small stage and a seating area on the front lawn of the Horner Service Center during the fair. We work with candidates on their schedules and provide them a microphone, and you, Iowans, get to listen. Some of the candidates take the audience questions, some do not. If you turn to our Metro Iowa cover, you can see that there's a list of candidates who have accepted our invitation and the times they are scheduled to speak. I am pleased that 21 of the 26 candidates we invited, including those for governor and U.S. Senate, accepted the invitation, and I'd be pleased if you decide to accept this invitation to see the Register's work at the fair in person, or here, that is. I plan to be at the fair each day. We have a soapbox event, and a few days we don't. And hey, if you are a reader or listener to this column and you see me there, please say hello in person. And there is also in this Sunday Register, Iowa State Fair Queens and their pictures, and Raya Schrage of Grundy County is crowned the 2025 Iowa State Fair Queen during the Iowa State Fair Queen coronation at the Ann and Bill Riley stage at the Iowa State Fair on August 9th, 2025 in Des Moines. And I'm assuming that this year's queen will be crowned this year at the State Fair. Now, they provided pictures of the other Iowa State Fair queens. There's a picture of the 1965 Iowa State Fair queen, which was Connie Shafar, and Great Jones County Fair queen Ellen Schlarleman waves to the crowd in this picture after being named the 2015 Iowa State Fair queen at the coronation event. And another picture of and you can tell it's a 1985 Iowa State Fair Queen by her hairdo, I should say. 1975 Iowa State Fair Queen Brenda Kincaid, and 2005 Iowa State Fair Queen Stephanie Miller. All, of course, are very beautiful.
0: I'm going to step back to the opinion page, and there's a short article. Extreme weather opposites are linked. Now is the time to plan for climate change. And this is another Your Turn column by Elizabeth Moyer. In 1896, when a Swedish scientist first predicted that burning coal would cause the earth to warm up, some people thought that was great. In 1912, Popular Mechanics magazine bragged that our industries were, quote, adding to the carbon dioxide in the Earth's atmosphere so that men in generations to come shall enjoy milder breezes, end quote. By the 1970s, though, public opinion had shifted and people started worrying instead about the disruption a changing climate might bring. Now, changes are finally happening on a scale that people can feel. Those effects, warmer winters, flash flooding, wildfires, are basic consequences of the late 19th century forecast. It might seem counterintuitive climate changes could bring both floods and dryness, which seem like extremes on opposite ends of the weather spectrum, but they are connected. To understand the connection, it helps to zoom out. When I teach my Climate Foundations class at the University of Chicago, I start by asking, why is Earth different from the Moon? Both are the same distance from the sun and get the same sunshine, but the Moon is ferociously hostile, hotter than our boiling point in the daytime, colder than Antarctica at night. When astronauts went to the Moon, they needed multi-million-dollar spacesuits in today's value to keep them alive through those extremes. What makes Earth different is its atmosphere, a thin layer of air that alters our planet entirely. It smooths out temperatures by moving heat around, and a tiny part of it, its greenhouse gases, which are mostly carbon dioxide and water vapor, create astonishing effects by trapping infrared radiation. That means Earth's surface, unlike the Moon's, cannot just radiate the sun's energy, it absorbs back into space. Instead, it sheds heat largely by evaporating water and moving warm, moist air upward, where it cools and its water recondenses, making clouds and rain. In a sense, Earth cools by sweating. This helps us understand what happens when we add more carbon dioxide to the atmosphere. Earth gets even less moon-like. First, temperatures get warmer, but also more even. In general, cold places warm more than warm ones, nights more than days, winters more than summers. These are general long-term trends, not brief cold snaps or heat waves that we notice more easily. The overall trend lines are good for heating bills, but bad for winter sports. It's looking grim for backyard ice rinks in Minnesota and Wisconsin. Second, Earth's surface relies on evaporative cooling to shed excess heat. More carbon dioxide in the atmosphere means more rain on average. Most models show 1 to 2% per degree Celsius of warming, but also faster evaporation. And there's an extra complication. Warmer air holds significantly more moisture, 6 to 7% per Celsius degree. So when it does rain, the rain is more intense, but in between, there are more dry days. The result is more flash floods, but drier soils. That seems to be a contradiction. Warmer air also promotes wildfires. Because that air can hold more moisture, it tends to suck water out of vegetation. Drier forests burn, and the fires burn hot and spread fast. We're now starting to see larger wildfires and fires in new areas. While the West Coast is used to fire season, forest fires in central Canada are sending smoke into cities that historically haven't seen it often: Chicago, New York, Washington, D.C. There are other changes coming that are certain but slow. Because warmer water swells slightly, sea levels must rise even without ice melting. But don't buy beachfront property, Florida, for your great-grandchildren. Visit New Orleans while you can. This last section is titled, Not an, an Apocalypse, But Time to Plan. All this is scary, but it helps to have perspective. Earth has seen higher carbon dioxide levels and temperatures in the past, but it wasn't a lifeless hellhole. Life finds a way, but the changes are coming fast now, and human systems are fragile. We have more than 8 billion people who want food, housing, schools, roads, cars, and other modern conveniences. The sooner we stop arguing over climate change, the sooner we can move to sensible planning to limit the damage. And this is Elizabeth Moyer, an associate professor in the Department of the Geophysical Sciences at the University of Chicago, a former director of the university's Center for Robust Decision Making on Climate and Energy Policy, and a faculty affiliate of the Institute for Climate and Sustainable Growth. I find this article fascinating and very helpful to understand what we're experiencing. Mark?
1: Totally agree. I'm going to read some news in brief before we have to end here. Bomb kills 3 and injures 21 near Moscow restaurant, officials say. A homemade bomb carried by a woman killed 3 people and injured at least 21 in an explosion near an upscale restaurant in central Moscow late August 1st, authorities said. The explosion occurred just before 8 p.m. local time, close to an Italian restaurant located in one of Moscow's 7 Stalin-era skyscrapers at Kudryntskaya Square, the police said. Russia's anti-terrorism committee said that an unidentified woman had tried to get into the restaurant but was stopped by a security guard, the state RIA news agency reported. It said the woman, the security guard, and a customer at the Balzi Rossi Italian restaurant had been killed in the blast that followed. The authorities did not name those who were killed or injured, nor did they say who they thought might be responsible. More than 4 years into a full-scale war with Ukraine, Russia's FSB security service said earlier this year that authorities would step up protection for high-ranking military officials after a series of assassinations and attempted killings it blamed on Kiev. Now hungry to shut Seoul nuclear plant as Danube hits record low. And this is out of Budapest. Hungary will power down its Pax nuclear power plant for the first time in nearly half a century on August 2nd. as water levels on the Danube River, the plant uses as a coolant have fallen to record lows. The shutdown comes as large parts of Europe have been hit by prolonged heat and drought, driving river levels lower and raising concerns about water supplies, shipping, and power generation. Hungary's water authority was projecting the level on the Danube, which flows from Germany to the Black Sea, to decline further in the next few days. And that brings us to the end of the register for today. I'm Mark Morrison, and my partner at the microphone was Susan Ford. Earlier, you heard Carol Hunter and Larray Nicodemus. 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
7: 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And I'll begin with the article entitled, DNA Reveals the Identity of a Teenager Who Died in the Revolutionary War, Cracking a Nearly 250-Year-Old Cold Case. John Pumphrey was still a boy when he enlisted in the Continental Army in 1777. After archaeologists discovered his remains, a genetic genealogy analysis identified 20,000 DNA matches for living relatives. This was written by Ellen Wexler, who is a writer and special projects editor. The boy was around 14 when he joined the Continental Army. He signed his enlistment papers with an X, suggesting that he'd never learned to write his name. During his 3.5-year military career, he marched more than 1,000 miles. When he died at the Battle of Camden in South Carolina in 1780, he was buried in an unmarked grave and forgotten for nearly 250 years. Researchers excavated the boy's remains in 2022. Now they've discovered this young soldier's identity. His name was Private John Pumphrey, and he was one of America's oldest John Doe cases. As far as we knew, this was the first time somebody that died in the 1700s had been identified with their genetic genealogy profile, says Allison Peacock, president of FHD Forensics, a Texas-based company specializing in John Doe investigations. Recovery efforts at the Camden battlefield began in 2020, when archaeologists surveyed the land with metal detectors. Amid the musket balls and buttons, they noticed two sets of human remains sticking out of the ground. When they investigated further, they found 14 Revolutionary War soldiers buried in shallow graves. Researchers moved the remains to the Richland County Coroner's Office, or anthropologist examined them. The team contacted FHD Forensics, which had previously worked with the coroner's office on modern-day cases. They said, "We just found a bunch of Revolutionary War soldiers. Do you think you could do what you just did for us on 200-year-old remains?" Peacock recalls. And I said, "Well, maybe. Let's try." Experts with Astria Forensics, a California-based lab that works with ancient DNA, extracted and sequenced DNA from two of the soldiers, including Pumphrey, who was dubbed Camden 9B. The pair's genetic genealogy profiles were the oldest that the lab had ever created. Peacock's team uploaded the data to Family Tree DNA and GED Match, databases with users who have opted into forensic comparisons. At that point, the researchers weren't sure whether this experiment would work. So much time had passed, and they feared that the genetic distance between those 18th-century soldiers and Americans alive today might be too great. But when they looked at the databases, they found that Camden 9B was linked to prominent families from Maryland's Anne Arundel County. From there, the researchers used several methods to identify the John Doe. Three types of DNA, autosomal, X chromosome, and Y chromosome, all pointed to Pumphrey. The team also conducted extensive archival research. Pumphrey's military records show that he enlisted in the 7th Maryland Regiment in 1777 and accepted a 100 re-enlistment bonus in 1779. After the Battle of Camden in 1780, he was listed as missing. Later research surfaced additional information about Pumphrey's roots. His great-grandfather, a carpenter, had moved the family from New Jersey to the Baltimore area around 1713. Both of his parents died when he was a young boy. He was orphaned at about age 10, give or take a couple of years, Peacock says. He really didn't have an opportunity to leave any record behind other than his military record. By the end of his life, the growth plates around Pumphrey's knees hadn't fully closed, suggesting that he was still quite young. Although researchers aren't sure how he died, he didn't have any visible injuries to his skeletal structure, which means it was probably a soft tissue injury, maybe a bayonet, Peacock says. Why would such a young boy enlist in the first place? After his father died, a cousin appears to have seized control of his estate, likely leaving Pumphrey and his siblings with few resources. The earth shifted dramatically under John Pumphrey's feet, Peacock writes on her blog. A young teen from an apparently prosperous family, and once with a bright, predictable future, now had little prospects. Now, more than two centuries later, Pumphrey is finally getting his due. He was reburied with full military honors in 2023. He was likely too young to have had children, but researchers have found some 20,000 DNA matches for living relatives. Last month, when the researchers officially announced Pumphrey's identification, some of his next of kin, descendants of his siblings and first cousins, gathered in Baltimore to celebrate his life. He has waited almost 246 years for his name to be said out loud again, Rick Wise, executive director of the South Carolina Battleground Preservation Trust, told the audience per Maryland Matters. "The blood that ran through his veins is going through yours." One of the relatives in attendance was Julie Strickland from Lugoff, South Carolina, not far from the site of the Battle of Camden. "I was born a Pumphrey. I was put up for adoption when I was 6 weeks old, and later found both sides of my family," she told WLTX. "I started out without a name. He wound up without a name, and now we both know our name." Now for a yellow sidebar. Quick fact, the Battle of Camden. The 1780 battle was a pivotal defeat for the Patriots. Roughly 2,000 British troops defeated some 4,000 American forces, though many of them were ill with dysentery. Back to the text. Amid America's 250th anniversary festivities, these kinds of discoveries can help bring the 18th century to life. It's almost like a mythology, the Revolution, like a story we all agree happened, but may not feel that it was real. James Legg, one of the archaeologists who led the excavation, said in a 2023 statement, "These grave sites make it real." The researchers hope to identify more of the soldiers, but the investigations are complex, requiring support from experts across a variety of specialties. They're also expensive, with each identification costing tens of thousands of dollars. The scholars are still looking for additional funding. Right now, they're working on identifying the second soldier whose DNA was sequenced. It turns out that Peacock herself is one of his living relatives, making the project feel especially personal. "It makes me want to know everything I can about the time and place and people that he comes from," she says. "I'll dig and dig and dig until 3 a.m, finding out details about it. I guess that's why I do this work." Many of Pumphrey's living relatives reported feeling a similar bond with the young soldier who died more than a century before they were born. They say that it gives them a profound sense of connection to their family, Peacock says, to know that they're related to this boy. The picture accompanying this article shows soldiers being given a proper burial with military honors. The burial site is in front of a stand of tall and straight pine trees. There is a viewing stand flanked with 6 service flags. 3 men and 1 woman are standing on the viewing platform. One of the men is saluting, while 2 are holding their hands over their hearts. There are 2 rows of simple wooden caskets. Uniformed service members hold U.S. flags above the caskets. Let's continue with the Revolutionary time with the article, "This Spanish Officer Besieged the British During the American Revolution, Giving George Washington Time to Plan a Pivotal Attack." Bernardo de Galvez indirectly contributed to the Continental Army's victory at the 1781 Siege of Yorktown. A rare painting of him is now on view at the Smithsonian's National Portrait Gallery. This is written by Alicia Ault, who's the museum's correspondent. The portrait of Bernardo de Galvez is at the beginning of the article. The large painting is displayed in the National Portrait Gallery. The highly decorated and wide gold frame surrounds his portrait. De Galvez is standing in front of a pillar in a dark coat. His coat is decorated with gold braid on the front closure and on the cuffs. He is wearing a white neck scarf. The sleeves shown below the cuff are frilly and white. During the American Revolution, Bernardo de Galvez was the right man in the right place at the right time. A lifelong soldier then serving as the governor of Spanish Louisiana, Galvez jumped into action after Spain entered the war in 1779, siding with France and the United States against Great Britain. He led the Patriots to victory on multiple occasions and paved the way for the decisive American win at the 1781 Siege of Yorktown. But Galvez is an oft-forgotten player in the complex history of the nation's founding. The Smithsonian's National Portrait Gallery hopes to jog America's collective memory by displaying a portrait of Galvez. On July 2, just ahead of the celebration of the country's 250th birthday, the museum put a rare 1781 oil painting of the Spanish governor on display in Out of Many, an ongoing exhibition that celebrates individuals who influenced American history and culture between 1600 and 1900. The work offers visitors the opportunity to recognize the place of many different cultural and ethnic groups in the foundational history of the United States, curator Tiana Carrigal says. Featuring a portrait of Galvez has long been on Carrigal's wish list. In 2025, the Portrait Gallery secured a long-term loan of the painting from Iberdrola, a Spanish energy company that boasts a rich collection of art. Iberdrola also oversees the Unveiling Memories project, which promotes greater recognition of Spanish and Hispanic contributions to American independence. For our yellow sidebar, quick facts, other Spaniards who fought for the Americans. First bullet, Spanish diplomat Francisco de Saavedra secured funds and supplies for the Patriots. Second bullet, Admiral Louis de Cordova y Cordova captured British ships and participated in the 1781 siege of Pensacola alongside Galvez. Back to the text. Galvez's portrait was painted by José Nicolás de Escalera, a late 18th century Cuban artist known for his religious pieces and likenesses of eminent figures. In his work, Galvez looks resplendent in a brocaded Spanish military uniform with embroidered sleeves that signify his recently awarded rank of lieutenant general. Pinned to his left breast is a cross that he received when he was knighted by Charles III of Spain in 1777. Galvez holds a letter from his father, Matisse de Galvez, congratulating him on an earlier military promotion. Matisse, Captain General of Guatemala and later Viceroy of New Spain, wrote to his son saying, "The happiness of your conquest is due to God and your advancement to the king. Be thus grateful to both majesties to count on the blessings of your loving father." The younger Galvez had ascended to the governorship of Louisiana in 1777 at age 30. Louisiana was crucial to the Spanish Empire's fortunes and imperial desires, says Larry D. Ferrero, a historian at George Mason University and the author of Brothers at Arms, American Independence, and the Men of France and Spain Who Saved It. In the late 18th century, New Orleans was the focal point for Spanish merchants transporting goods from the Caribbean. Spain wanted to maintain control of the Gulf, as well as shipping up and down the Mississippi River. But the British were encroaching on this territory through fortified outposts in Baton Rouge, Mobile, and Pensacola, all located in the recently formed colony of British West Florida. The French had a vested interest in trade along the Mississippi, too. After losing the Seven Years' War a decade and a half earlier, France had ceded most of its North American colonies to the British. Now the French wanted revenge. France and its ally Spain moved in lockstep when it came to Britain. Thanks to spies in New Orleans and elsewhere, they knew that the Americans were eventually going to rebel against the British, Ferrero says. The European nation's plan was to foster unrest and supply the Americans. Doing so would distract British forces and keep the British on the back foot, the historian adds. Initially, Galvez helped facilitate the transfer of supplies and munitions up the Mississippi to the rebels. Then, in June 1779, Spain declared war on Britain. Galvez recruited a band of soldiers, including Cubans, Mexicans, Spaniards, Creoles, Acadians, Native Americans, and free black Americans to fight alongside him. Later that year, the men marched up to Baton Rouge, where they routed the British from their outpost. Then, in 1780, Galvez and his troops captured Mobile, another important British holding, after a two-week siege. Pensacola was the last target standing. A major port for the British Empire's Caribbean trade, the town was a dagger in the heart of Spanish trade, Ferrero says. The Spanish wanted Pensacola for themselves, and Galvez was their guy, the historian explains, not necessarily because of his military experience, but because he could be trusted in the absence of formal direct communication to carry out the wishes of the king. He knew what the crown was after, Ferrero says. In March 1781, Galvez and his multicultural band of troops sailed into Pensacola Bay. At the end of the two-month-long siege, the British surrendered. Galvez's victory bought George Washington time to plan the Continental Army's attack on Yorktown, Virginia, in the fall of 1781. After their defeat at Pensacola, the British no longer had much in the way of naval forces in the Caribbean, Ferrero says, a fact that allowed the French to move much of their fleet from that region up to the Chesapeake Bay to assist the rebels. The sieges in British West Florida and Virginia really have to be thought of in the same paragraph, if not in the same sentence, because the victory at Yorktown really was the result of the victory at Pensacola, even if Galvez himself wasn't present for the British surrender at Yorktown, Ferrero says. Galvez and his contributions to the American Revolution are perhaps best known in the South, where cities, streets, and plazas are named in his honor. Overall, however, the Spanish military leader has not been as widely acknowledged as many other Europeans who fought alongside the Americans, such as the Marquis de Lafayette. In 2014, Congress granted Galvez honorary citizenship, recognizing his key role in helping to establish the U.S. That same year, a portrait of him was hung in the Senate Foreign Relations Committee room. It was painted by the Spanish artist Carlos Montserrat and is a modern reproduction of a circa 1784 Galvez portrait attributed to Mariano Salvador Mela. Cargill says that this later portrait was likely inspired by the De Escalera painting now on display at the Portrait Gallery. By 1784, Galvez had become a heroic figure in Spain, briefly returning home after the Revolution's end, only to be recalled to America and eventually serve as the Viceroy of New Spain. He died of an illness in Mexico City in 1786 at age 40. The De Escalera painting was essential in establishing Galvez's image, says Caragol. Now visitors can view that portrait in person and gain a clearer sense of what Galvez represents. Caragol says that she hopes viewers gain an understanding of the Revolution in broader terms, realizing that the fight for independence wasn't solely an American cause. In truth, people from all over the world offered the Patriots assistance in overthrowing the British. We're going to change the source of our stories now to the 2026 summer edition of Smithsonian Magazine. The title of our first story is Awakening a Nation's Conscience. Through remarkably careful reporting, one author evoked slavery's brutality so vividly that America couldn't look away. This is written by Geraldine Brooks. This story includes a drawing of Harriet Beecher Stowe. It has a mauve background, which includes silhouette renderings of vignettes from her novel, Uncle Tom's Cabin. She is wearing a red dress with white cuffs and collar. Her necklace is a thin gold chain with a pendant in the shape of a cross. Her head is leaning on her closed hand. No one can have this system of slavery brought before him without an irrepressible desire to do something, and what is there to be done? Harriet Beecher Stowe was 26 when she posed that frustrated question in a letter to her husband. She had been married only a year, had just given birth to twins, and didn't care much for the abolitionists she'd encountered, calling them unfashionable persons and moral monomaniacs. But if she could not join their movement, what could she do? 15 years later, she gave the answer.

painstakingly forged her fictional account from them. What she created was a story that moved people more profoundly than bare fact alone had. Its impact was enormous, galvanizing anti-slavery sentiment in the North, infuriating the South, priming public opinion for the election of an anti-slavery Republican president, and widening the divisions that brought about the Civil War. The novel made this Connecticut-born preacher's daughter and minister's wife and mother of seven, previously a little-known author of short stories and educational tracts, the most famous and influential woman in America. "Is this the little woman who made this great war?" Abraham Lincoln is reported to have said on meeting the five-foot-tall author at the White House in 1862, where she had come to lobby for the Emancipation Proclamation. Stowe had grown up in a family disinclined towards orthodoxy. Her father, the preacher Lyman Beecher, had discarded the angry God of the New England Calvinism in favor of a more inclusive faith, and Harriet's brother, Henry Ward Beecher, refined this further into a gospel of love, a term he coined in a series of lectures at Yale University. Uncle Tom's Cabin is suffused with Henry's ideal of loving-kindness. Tom himself is a Christ-like figure who dies to protect others and forgives the overseer's order to lash him to death for refusing to divulge the whereabouts of two escaped women. Stowe's anti-slavery passions intensified when she moved from Connecticut to Cincinnati, where her father had been appointed president of the new Lane Theological Seminary. There she witnessed slave catchers, enabled by the 1850 Fugitive Slave Act, requiring Northerners to aid in capturing and returning enslaved people to their enslavers, actively hunting escapees who'd made it across the Ohio River. She was appalled when a pro-slavery mob sacked the premises of an abolitionist newspaper and vandalized the homes of free black people in the city. A year later, Elijah P. Lovejoy, another anti-slavery editor and a friend of the Beechers, was murdered by a riotous mob in Alton, Illinois. In her novel's concluding remarks, Stowe discloses that for many years she considered the subject of enslavement too painful to be inquired into. In fact, the passage of the Fugitive Slave Act impelled her. She was appalled by the cowed complicity she witnessed among her neighbors and friends. But a more personal loss pervades her novel, too. When her son Charlie died of cholera at 18 months in 1849, she wrote, "It was at his dying bed and at his grave that I learned what a poor slave mother may feel when her child is torn away from her." Thereafter, she decided she would work to show slavery in living, dramatic reality. Uncle Tom's Cabin is a deeply researched book. Its fictional plotlines draw directly from narratives of escapees, as well as from Henry's accounts of his encounters in slave states, from reporting in the abolitionist press, and from interviews with black people Stowe employed as domestic servants and those she met in academic and religious circles. She credits the inspiration for Tom's character to the experience of her cook, a free black woman, whose enslaved husband in Kentucky was such a Christian I could not get him to run away, even when his enslaver sent him on errands to Ohio. The character of Tom's wife, Chloe, is modeled on Stowe's housekeeper, Aunt Frankie, whom she admired for her resourcefulness and good humor. The Stowe family's own anti-slavery acts, including transporting runaways in the dark of night, find their way into the novel's account of the flight of one enslaved person, Eliza. Eliza's tale is also inspired by the experiences of the abolitionist John Rankin, who gave sanctuary to a woman and her two-year-old who had crossed the Ohio River on planks and ice floes. When Southerners, appalled by the book's impact, decried it as libelous exaggerations and sensationalized falsehoods, Stowe in 1853 published A Key to Uncle Tom's Cabin, in which she set out these and other sources she had drawn on, including slave narratives such as The Life of Josiah Henson, formerly a slave, now an inhabitant of Canada, as narrated by himself. Henson, who escaped grueling conditions in Maryland, called himself

real Uncle Tom, and took pride in his association with Stowe's book. Stowe took these first-person testimonies as her scaffolding, then built upon them an imaginative edifice of intense emotion. While writers such as James Baldwin have blasted the stereotypes and minstrelsy in Stowe's novel, scholars such as Henry Louis Gates, Jr. and David S. Reynolds, author of Mightier Than the Sword, which charts the novel's huge impact, have praised the book. There are moments of sharp wit and passages of great power throughout the dramatic, sometimes melodramatic, action. Consider the response of an escapee, George, when chastised by a white businessman for breaking the laws of his country. "My country again. Mr. Wilson, have you country? But what country have I, or anyone like me, born of slave mothers? What laws are there for us? We don't make them. We don't consent to them. We have nothing to do with them. All they do for us is to crush us and keep us down. Haven't I heard your 4th of July speeches? Don't you tell us all, once a year, that governments derive their just power from the consent of the governed? Can't a fellow think that hears such things? Can't he put this and that together and see what it comes to?" 4 months after Uncle Tom's Cabin was published, Frederick Douglass, who had praised the novel, delivered his famous oration, "What to the Slave is the 4th of July?" The address contains powerful echoes from the arguments Stowe created for George. Although thousands of Americans read the book, many more thousands saw theatrical adaptations of the story performed on stages across America long after the Civil War. In Lexington, Kentucky, in the early 1900s, the United Daughters of the Confederacy lobbied an opera house unsuccessfully to have the wildly popular play shut down. The group then turned to the state legislature, which in 1906 passed the Uncle Tom's Cabin Law, allowing censorship of any production depicting past race relations in a bad light. The daughters had argued that such depictions were injurious, especially to the plastic minds of children, and unjust to the memories of their fathers. Harriet Beecher Stowe would not have agreed. In her novel's concluding remarks, she wrote, "Nothing of tragedy can be written, can be spoken, can be conceived, that equals the frightful reality of scenes daily and hourly acted on our shores, beneath the shadow of American law and the shadow of the cross of Christ. And now, men and women of America, is this thing to be trifled with, apologized for, and passed over in silence?" To continue thinking about literature, we will move to A New World Calls for a New Literature, How America Achieved a Controlling Interest in Bookish Innovation. This was written by Ted Scheinemann. The covers of three novels begin the article. They are Moby Dick by Herman Melville, Beloved by Toni Morrison, and The Wasteland by T.S. Eliot. When did America seize English from the English? It's a leading question, yet it can be answered simply and truthfully. America began to reinvent Anglophone literature sometime between Anne Bradstreet's arrival in the colonies and Benjamin Franklin's first pamphlet. Long before Ralph Waldo Emerson declared in 1837 that "we will work with our own hands, we will speak our own minds," a new artist had emerged, the American speaker, a radically self-authorizing I. Unlike other peoples, the British critic Christopher Dawson wrote, the United States found their origin in a deliberate act of corporate self-assertion, and ever since the Revolution, every little American has been taught to associate himself personally with this creative act. Between the 18th century and modernism, America produced many of the most revolutionary innovations in Anglophone letters. The continent was new, at least to Europeans. It was time to make literature new as well. So American authors reinvented tradition based on long-ago sources, theologian Jonathan Edwards rediscovering the wrath of the Hebrew God, or T.S. Eliot drawing on Hindi scriptures and Dante. They also surpassed tradition entirely. Herman Melville expanded the maritime romance into an epic metaphysical odyssey, and Toni Morrison used enslavement narratives and African folklore to create an entirely new form of historical consciousness.
By 1955, the American critic R.W.B. Lewis could sketch and critique the singular progress of the authentic American, poised at the start of a new history, whose sense of newness made possible a series of original inquiries and discoveries about human nature, art, and history. The American voice thus reoriented the language towards psychological immediacy, conceptual immensity, and ceaseless self-reinvention, toward a frontier within as well as without. Next is a story entitled How to Build a Character. Benjamin Franklin was a patron saint of American inventors. Among his greatest creations were his authorial personas. This was written by H. W. Brands. The picture at the beginning of this article shows a typical rendition of Benjamin Franklin in front of a beige background. He is wearing a blue buttoned coat with a white neck scarf that is tied. The distinguishing part of the picture are the three supposedly ripped holes in the image, which depict different parts of Mr. Franklin's life in a second layer underneath. The first shows the right side of his head with hair to his shoulder and wearing a wide-brimmed hat. The hole on the left side of his head shows him with only the left lens of his glasses and wearing a white lace cap. The third hole over his left shoulder shows hair not as full as on the right, and a camel walking across sand. As each of these holes were presumably ripped, the paper is rolled so that writing is shown on the back of it. Benjamin Franklin's fertile mind constantly spun off inventive and useful ideas. His lightning rod saved buildings and lives. His energy-saving improvement of the wood-burning fireplace kept families warm and forests from being leveled. His lending library extended literacy to those who couldn't afford books. His map of the Gulf Stream made travel faster and commerce more efficient. But Franklin's ingenuity showed most clearly in his invention, or rather recurrent in reinvention, of himself. In the course of his life, Franklin devised dozens of authorial personas in print, which allowed him to challenge authority, identify folly, and promote human progress with an unsparing vigor he could never have achieved under his own name. Franklin created his first alter ego when he was in his teens, a middle-aged widow named Silence Duguid. Mrs. Duguid allowed Franklin to evade an embargo against publication imposed by his jealous elder brother James, a printer to whom Ben was apprenticed. James had a newspaper and sought contributors, but he refused Ben's submissions as corrosive of the master-apprentice relationship. So Ben disguised his handwriting and surreptitiously slipped letters from Mrs. Duguid under the door of the print shop. Franklin's account of her life delighted readers while underscoring the difficulties facing widows and women of the day. Polly Baker was a literal, as opposed to an actual, descendant of Silence Duguid. Polly had the misfortune of falling in love with men who had no intention of marrying her. When she became pregnant, she was brought before the magistrates to be punished for her crime of fornication. In defending herself, she said she had done nothing more than obey the biblical command to be fruitful and multiply. Anyway, she asked, why was no sanction brought against the men who were equally responsible for her illegitimate children and more responsible for the corruption, as the court insisted, of the honest, if imperfect, woman who stood before it? Franklin's most famous alter ego was Richard Saunders, an astronomer and a polymath who annually published Poor Richard's Almanac. The almanac provided information on holidays, solstices, phases of the moon, and the like. What made it special were the squibs of advice and humor that filled otherwise blank spots on the pages. Fish and visitors stink in 3 days, recommended itself to guests and hosts alike. Three may keep a secret if two of them are dead, chided the garrulity of blabbers and the naivete of confiders. Franklin Saunders didn't invent adages so much as he improved on earlier versions. Franklin retired Saunders after going into politics, a move that inspired him to create additional personas. Americanus appeared in Franklin's own paper, the Pennsylvania Gazette, when he responded to news that the British Parliament planned to transport felons to America.
The measure was intended to relieve the British government of the expense of incarcerating the convicts at home, but was cast as a gift to the colonies, which could always use more people. Such a tender parental concern in our mother's country for the welfare of her children calls aloud for the highest return of gratitude and duty, Americanus wrote. The colonies must reciprocate. In some of the uninhabited parts of these provinces, there are a number of these venomous reptiles we call rattlesnakes, felons convict from the beginning of the world, Americanus expatiated on the virtues of rattlesnakes, concluding that they seem the most suitable returns for the human serpents sent us by our mother country. In this, however, as in every other branch of trade, she will have the advantage of us, as the rattlesnake gives warning before he attempts his mischief. Franklin, appointed as agent of the Pennsylvania Assembly to the British government in 1757, relocated to London. There he wrote to British newspapers as benevolus to rebuke arguments in Parliament that the American colonies were too lightly taxed. Benevolus was a serious fellow compared with Franklin's other alter egos. After the Stamp Act provoked riots in America, Benevolus identified numerous errors in fact and reasoning that misinformed British policy. He concluded with a fond hope that the British would be a little less hasty in censuring their brethren in America upon the groundless surmises and mistaken facts so frequently delivered as truth in our public papers, and that they will consider the importance of a firm union between the two countries in affection as well as in government. Franklin's personas provided varying degrees of cover. Readers in Philadelphia caught on that Richard Saunders was Franklin. Americanus and Benevolus, too, were obvious pseudonyms, fit for an age when political opinion pieces often appeared under made-up bylines. Sometimes this was to keep the authors out of trouble with the authorities. Equally, it reflected the philosophy that a persuasive argument depended on evidence and reasoning rather than the expertise of the writer. But many people who read about Polly Baker thought she was real. Franklin's parting alter ego appeared just weeks before his death in 1790. By now a leader of the abolitionist movement in America, Franklin sent a petition to Congress urging an end to slavery. In response, slavery apologists mustered a vehement defense, citing economic necessity and religion in support of the institution. In high satirical style, Franklin thereupon claimed to have discovered a speech by one Sidi Mehmet Ibrahim of Algiers, justifying the enslavement of Christians. If we cease our cruises against the Christians, how shall we be furnished with the commodities their countries produce and which are so necessary for us, asked Ibrahim? If we forbear to make slaves of their people, who in this hot climate are to cultivate our lands? To fail to enslave Christians would deny them access to the true faith. Here they are brought into a land where the sun of Islamism gives forth its light and shines in full splendor, and they have an opportunity of making themselves acquainted with the true doctrine and thereby saving their immortal souls. Franklin's Ibrahim concluded, "Let us then hear no more of this detestable proposition, the manumission of Christian slaves." The next article is entitled, The First President Gives Notice. On the top left corner of this story, there is a picture of George Washington, which has a speech bubble saying, Bye-bye. Shown are three excerpts taken from newspapers printed at the time of his withdrawal. They show many misspellings, typical of the era. The first begins by saying, The President's farewell address to his countrymen is another gracious testimony of his love of country. The author writes, On September 27, the Gazette of the United States and Philadelphia Daily Advertiser celebrated Washington's farewell address in the language of religious devotion. Such advice from such a citizen will form the American true political creed. It will be the book of oracles to his successor. The title of the second is United Columbia President's Resignation. The author writes, Farewell to the Foundingist Father. Washington's address, printed in newspapers across the country, signaled that the presidency was greater than one man,
and also used the bully pulpit to deplore the spirit of party, an accusation anti-federalists found quite popular. The third speaks to partisanship. Partisanship, thy name is Washington. On the Jeffersonian or anti-federalist side of the debate, publisher William Duane circulated a grand critique of Washington's partisanship rhetoric, suggesting he had been hoodwinked by those who, uniting evil with ambitious disposition, prevailed over your judgment. The author comments, George Washington's announcement that he wouldn't seek a third presidential term helped define modern statesmanship. The Republic had no need of a king, even an American one. Writing from Europe, John Quincy Adams prayed that the president's retirement might serve as the foundation upon which the whole system of America's future policy may rise. Washington's decision set an informal precedent that largely held until term limits were codified by the 22nd Constitutional Amendment ratified in 1951. Still, at the time of his farewell address, Washington's opponents had serious complaints. Though Washington belonged to no party, he was associated with the Federalists, and many anti-Federalist thinkers chastised the outgoing president for disparaging his ideological rivals while claiming neutrality. This dispute played out in newspapers and pamphlets back when publishers always chose a side. And for more on presidents, we will go now to unprecedented presidents, inventors-in-chief who dreamed up initiatives, gadgets, and a moonshot, written by Sonia Anderson. Each president mentioned is accompanied by an image of that man. In 1803, Thomas Jefferson negotiated the $15 million Louisiana Purchase. With it, the United States gained some 828,000 square miles of land west of the Mississippi River, which settlers would soon trek across to develop America's frontier. Jefferson, a lifelong innovator, also devised a wheel cipher for encoding messages sent between France and the United States. Long before Abraham Lincoln issued the Emancipation Proclamation, he transported cargo on a Midwest flatboat and conceived a nifty way of freeing boats when they ran aground. In 1849, after leaving Congress, Lincoln filed patent number 6469, describing built-in air chambers for buoying vessels over shoals. To this day, he's the only president to hold a patent. Theodore Roosevelt established the U.S. Forest Service, protecting 150 national forests by 1910, and designated more than 50 national wildlife refuges and 11 swaths of land that would become national parkland. He signed the 1906 Antiquities Act, giving presidents the authority to establish national monuments. In all, Roosevelt protected some 359,375 square miles of American land. In 1896, William McKinley ran his presidential bid largely from home, circulating mass-produced political swag instead of hitting the trail. The effort included a pivotal piece of merch, the first modern campaign button. Coated in celluloid, the button's metal backs were equipped with sharp pins to attach to lapels. John F. Kennedy pioneered America's space odyssey. In 1961, amid Cold War tensions, Kennedy deemed a moon landing the ultimate expression of American dominance. No single space project in this period will be more impressive to mankind, he told Congress. The idea took off, and less than 6 years after the president's assassination, Neil Armstrong's boot made the first ever moon dust footprint in 1969. Our next story is America's Prophet at a Crossroads. At a crucial moment, abolitionist Frederick Douglass stepped up to redefine the stakes of the Civil War. This was written by David W. Blight. In the cold early months of the election year 1864, the abolitionist Frederick Douglass wrote a speech called The Mission of the War and took it on the road, delivering it dozens of times in towns and churches to which he'd been invited across the northern states.
The speech was one of Douglass's rhetorical masterpieces in a 50-year career as perhaps America's preeminent orator. In this pivotal moment of the Civil War, Douglass crafted a work that served several purposes: a partisan election campaign address on behalf of Abraham Lincoln and a war propaganda speech to boost Northern morale. It was also a bid to redefine the conflict. The speech forcefully called for an abolition war that would transform the country forever, insisting that moral ends transcended policy imperatives. And finally, it offered a Bible-inspired apocalyptic vision of history as sometimes requiring violent rendings and regenerations. For Douglass, all was at stake in 1864, whether the American experiment would survive and, even more crucial, whether and how slavery would truly be destroyed and a new country forged from its ashes. Douglass performed his mission speech in the vein of Jeremiah, the Hebrew prophet he most closely emulated. Douglass heeded God's admonition to Jeremiah, "I have this day set thee over the nations and over the kingdoms, to root out and to pull down, to build and to plant." According to Douglass, the Civil Wars was a potent teacher, its lessons written in characters of blood. For the former slave, the struggle was a holy war, a fight against naked barbarism, on behalf of a nobler and grander cause than the world had ever seen. Raining down poignant metaphors and flowing refrains, Douglass personified slavery 14 times in one paragraph and warned against a slaveholding peace and against complacency in the coming election. "Let but the little finger of slavery get back into this Union," he declared, "and when 1 year you shall see its whole body again upon our backs." The speech appealed to his listeners' moral hearts. It also marked a new political role for Douglass. No longer casting himself as a reformer or the mere voice of conscience, he was now a radical patriot arguing for revolution. "The most hopeful fact of that hour," Douglass announced, "is that we are now in a salutary school, the school of affliction. If sharp and signal retribution, long protracted, wide sweeping, and overwhelming, can teach a great nation respect for the long despised claims of justice, surely we shall be taught now and for all time to come." This was history presented as bloody, bitter instruction, an unfolding tragedy in which catharsis, Douglass said, offered real hope. That winter and summer, neither side was assured victory, and the loss of life had reached a scale no one had foreseen. Lincoln stood for re-election to the presidency in what was the first ever general election conducted by a republic during a civil war. He would be opposed by the Democrat George B. McClellan, the former commanding general whom Lincoln had fired in great controversy after the Battle of Antietam in 1862. Since his Emancipation Proclamation of January 1, 1863, Lincoln and the Republicans had been stamped by Democrats as a dangerous party of black freedom and equality. Democrats ran the most racist campaign on record to that time. They called Lincoln Abraham Africanus I and even invented the word miscegenation to argue that electing Republicans would somehow codify forced interracial marriage. That August, Lincoln invited Douglass to the White House. The president needed the most important African-American leader on his side at a moment of dire crisis when he believed he might lose the election. He asked the radical abolitionist if he should back away from the emancipation policy in response to Northern public opinion, to which Douglass, as Lincoln expected, delivered an emphatic no. Astonishingly, Lincoln also asked Douglass to organize an effort to funnel as many slaves as possible out of the Upper South before Election Day in November, in case McClellan and the Democrats won, thwarting emancipation forever. Douglass returned to his home in Rochester, New York, and began to recruit agents for the Border State Liberation Scheme. But he was, in effect, saved by events. On September 2, just days after Democratic National Convention in Chicago nominated McClellan, news spread across the country that Atlanta had fallen to General William Tecumseh Sherman after a long siege.
Confederates' rising hopes plummeted, and many war-weary Northerners suddenly saw victory on the horizon. With morale boosted, Lincoln was reelected with 55% of the popular vote, and the policy of emancipation was reaffirmed even by Union troops who, in a massive and unprecedented soldier vote, cast 76% of their ballots for the Republican. The school of affliction, though, was hardly over. The war still had to be prosecuted to its haunting end, and the long and turbulent aftermath of Reconstruction lay ahead. In his extraordinary speech, which undoubtedly helped turn public sentiment, Douglas had announced that the mission of this war is national regeneration. The address ended with a peroration that prefigured Martin Luther King Jr.'s in his I Have a Dream speech 99 years later. If remaking the United States on the doctrine of equality before the law could be accomplished, Douglas proclaimed, our glory as a nation will be complete, our peace will flow like a river, and our foundations will be the everlasting rocks. Well, that's all the time we have for today. This has been Julie with Smithsonian. I hope you've enjoyed today's reading from the audio reading service at the Allen County Public Library.

0: Hey, Dad, your prescription will be ready in just a minute. Hey, Dad, your laundry will be ready in just a minute. Dad, your lunch will be ready in just a minute.
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6: Welcome. This is The New Yorker, and I'm your reader, Dale, with the audio reading service at the Allen County Public Library in Fort Wayne, Indiana. Today, I'll be reading from the July 6th and 13th issue, copyright 2026, Condé Nast. On the cover this week, a colorful cartoon drawing of a scene outdoors. Most of the cover is taken up by a green grassy lawn, a narrow band of clear blue skies visible across the top. Tiny wildflowers in blue, yellow, pink, and other bright, cheery colors grow among the countless blades of grass in curly and wavy tangles. Dozens of tiny, equally colorful insects and a few worms flit, crawl, and fly among the grass and flowers. The insects have simple little faces, and most of them are smiling. The entire lawn is lively and animated. Stepping into this busy scene is a huge bare ankle and foot. A few blades of wavy grass poke up between the toes, and a few of the brightly colored insects crawl over the foot and up the lower leg. The New Yorker masthead logo, rendered in its characteristic Art Deco font, appears in white at the top of the cover. The illustration is titled Down to Earth and is by Edward Steed. Next, the talk of the town. Comment: A disaster foretold. In 1996, Joan Didion unholstered the X-Acto knife that was her pen and went to work on Bob Woodward. In a register of pitiless irony, she quoted Woodward's earnest explanations of his journalistic methods, the difference between background and deep background, his 8 file drawers of documents for a book on the Supreme Court. She was unimpressed. These are books in which measurable cerebral activity is virtually absent, Didion wrote. In the end, she determined that Woodward was engaged in the writing of political pornography. This was unfair, at best a category error. What Didion failed to note was that Woodward was a reporter, not a scholar or a belletrist, and that before he was 30, he, with his Washington Post partner, Carl Bernstein, had unearthed the predations of the Watergate scandal, hardly the work of stenographers in thrall to power. It brought down the presidency of Richard Nixon. Journalism is a first rough draft of history, as they say, and scholarship, which feeds on journalism and so much more, plays by another clock. Robert A. Caro began the research for his multi-volume biography of Lyndon B. Johnson half a century ago. Maggie Haberman, a reporter of impressive energy, began her career at the New York tabloids and joined the Times in 2015. She has been on the Trump beat since the Donald was a real estate guy hustling for attention in the columns of Liz Smith and Cindy Adams. As Confidence Man, Haberman's first book about Trump from 2022 made clear, he is a man of immutable character. He has had only a handful of moves throughout his entire adult life, she wrote. The quick lie, the shift of blame, the outburst of rage, the abuse of loyalists, a raft of old grievances, a refusal to be shamed. Trump's political reflexes could have been anticipated. Talking to Playboy in 1990, he praised the Chinese leaders who ordered troops to slaughter pro-democracy demonstrators in Tiananmen Square. They were vicious, they were horrible, but they put it down with strength, he said. That shows you the power of strength. Our country is right now perceived as weak. This is the same guy who 30 years later asked the chairman of the Joint Chiefs of Staff, Mark Milley, why he couldn't confront street protesters with force and shoot them in the legs or something. Now, as the country lurches glumly toward its 250th anniversary, Haberman has collaborated with another Times reporter, Jonathan Swan, on Regime Change, a vivid, rigorous, and unavoidably depressing chronicle of the first year of Trump's second term in the White House. Part of the high wire act of such books is that the authors and their publishers work at unaccustomed speed to provide the end product with a history as it is happening varnish. The results are usually as perishable as week-old bananas. Regime Change is exceptional. It transcends its genre. Although some of the material is familiar from the Times and other sources and from Trump's relentless self-exposure, the book is packed with news that will stay news. One late-breaking example among many. Haberman and Swan provide an astonishing account of Benjamin Netanyahu's trip just 4 months ago to the White House Situation Room, where the Israeli Prime Minister persuaded Trump to join him in what would be a strategic catastrophe. Netanyahu assured the president that together they would topple the Iranian regime and end its nuclear ambitions before it ever had a chance to close the Strait of Hormuz. Haberman and Swan report that the Secretary of State called Netanyahu's plan bull S-word. The CIA director declared it farcical. Whatever. Sounds good to me, the president told the prime minister. Everyone fell into line. Well played, sir. This is reporting of consequence, and it puts to rest the knowing online critique of these beat reporters that to get their scoops, they engage in both-sidism or dampen their coverage in exchange for access. Regime Change is particularly strong on the administration's colossal financial corruption, its heedless destruction of invaluable agencies such as USAID, and the sordid and unhinged nature of Trump and the culture over which he presides. Haberman and Swan contend that Trump ran in 2024 for one reason above all. This was about staying out of prison. After facing multiple indictments, impeachments, and criminal convictions, Trump returned to the White House with retribution on his mind. I was the hunted, and now I'm the hunter. The atmosphere in Trump's White House is reminiscent of the Kremlin in Armando Iannucci's 2017 movie, The Death of Stalin. The autocrat delights in humiliating so many people not least tech billionaires, including Jeff Bezos and Mark Zuckerberg, who once opposed him. The description of Trump's White House is of a decadent court and a king addicted to vengeance and flattery. Trump employs one aide, a young woman named Natalie Harp, who follows him around all day, handing him glowing notices from the right-wing press and occasionally sending him adoring letters. "You are all that matters to me." Even this brings him no joy. When Elon Musk, who raised some $300 million for Trump's campaign, blasts the presidents over his budget bill, Trump says, "They always leave me. They always do this. This is why I can't have friends." He instructs Harp to bring him his phone. He calls Musk twice. Both times he gets voicemail. We have always known that Trump is a narcissist. Haberman and Swan make clear the dimensions of his malady. During Trump's hush money trial in New York, he heard that a mentally ill man, consumed by conspiracy theories, had set himself on fire in a park nearby. "Do you think he did it for me?" Trump asked an aide. "Let's tell people that he did it for me." In an interview with The Authors, Trump says that he was pleased to learn from an unnamed historian that, considering the reach of his arsenal and armed forces, he is far more powerful than Genghis Khan, Alexander the Great, or Joseph Stalin. The historian in question, the authors discover, is Gary Player's caddy. Trump is a damaged man, unleashing daily damage on the country. He spends his nights alone, rage posting on Truth Social. His wastebasket overflows with empty potato chip bags, Starburst wrappers, and ice cream cartons. As July 4th approaches, the water in the reflecting pool, refurbished by Trump's pool guy with a no-bid contract, turns green with algae. It is a dismal time in the Capitol. Haberman and Swan have done admirable work, but one reads the final pages of Regime Change, hoping that their next book is the story of transition from the era of Trump to one of democratic renewal. That chapter cannot come soon enough. And that article was by David Remnick. The next article is from Annals of Technology, and it's titled Robot Revolution. Are the humanoids ready to be deployed? And this was written by Stephen Witt. On a recent sunny day in Silicon Valley, I visited the industrial headquarters of 1X Technologies. Security was tight, so I had to put a sticker over my cell phone's camera and talk my way out of signing an NDA before I was brought into an enormous space to meet Neo, the company's home robot. Neo stands 5'6" and has no facial features except for two black cameras in place of eyes. The robot is a humanoid. Its design is inspired by the human form, and its proportions are a blend of those of the median American male and those of the median American female. But Neo has no skin. Instead, it wears a beige nylon turtleneck bodysuit, gloves, and padded shoes over a see-through carapace. Under that is a skeleton made up of more than 100 whizzing motors and cord-like artificial tendons that control Neo's limbs. Neo's cozy, minimalist aesthetic allows it to blend into the background. If it served me an espresso at a cafe, I'm not certain I would look up from my phone. The robot weighs just 66 pounds, and I was able to pick it up in a bridal carry. It communicates through a speaker in its chest using several different voices. The default one is in a calm but authoritative masculine register, an AI-modulated mixture of several voice actors. Neo can talk, listen, and respond to commands. In its skull is a squarish motherboard, roughly the size of a slice of bread, and studded with white capacitors that look like teeth. This is Neo's brain. Using AI, it tries to translate your words into physical actions. If you ask Neo to pick up a cup from the table, Neo will attempt to pick up the cup. If you ask Neo to put the milk in the refrigerator, Neo will attempt to put the milk in the refrigerator. But Neo doesn't always succeed at these tasks, and no one really knows what it can or cannot do. The robot is the creation of Bernd Bornick, the CEO of 1X Technologies. Bornick, a 42-year-old Norwegian, has been obsessed with robots since he was a child. His firm used to be called Haluti, and it sold wheeled security robots from offices south of Oslo. But in 2022, Bornick relocated to Silicon Valley, changed the company's name, grew out his hair, and started wearing designer streetwear. Neo was announced shortly afterward. Bornick believes in the supremacy of the human form. "We are incredibly well designed," he has said. "I would argue this is kind of like why we won evolution. The environment in which humanoids will operate is already built with able-bodied humans in mind. To open a door handle, you need a hand. To climb a flight of stairs, you need feet." Many roboticists are now working on humanoids, but Bornick takes biomimicry further than his peers. Neo uses tendons where other humanoids use motors, and Neo's motherboard is in its head, while most humanoids have it stored in the chest. Bornick says humanoids have the potential to do almost anything. Mention Neo or Bornick to other roboticists, and you will be met with a slight pause. Bornick's technical foundation is solid, but many people feel that he's getting ahead of himself. Compared with the AI that generates language and images, the physical AI that runs a robot remains underdeveloped. The world still doesn't have a ChatGPT equivalent for a robot. Deepu Tala, who oversees robotics at the microchip designer NVIDIA, told me, "I think home comes later," Carolina Parada, the head of robotics at Google DeepMind, said. "I don't think it's a lack of interest or even capability." Rather, she explained, it was a question of safety. Jeff Cardenas, the CEO of the industrial humanoid manufacturer Eptronic, told me around small pets, around small children, there's still work to be done. Bornick agrees that Neo should not be used around small children. Still, he is keen to test consumers' tolerance for what he calls robotic slop, tasks that are clumsily executed. For example, in a demonstration for the Wall Street Journal in October, Neo took longer than a minute to retrieve a bottle of water. Although Neo has a list price of $20,000, more than 10,000 customers have already placed a deposit for one. The customers are who you'd expect, wealthy early adopters from the Bay Area, Los Angeles, and New York City. Will Depew, a former OpenAI employee, lives in San Francisco with tech enthusiast roommates. "I think our house has three orders on humanoid robots," he told me. "This is kind of like the new iPhone. Sometime later this year, workers at 1X's factory near Oakland will pack a Neo into a container that looks like an oversized AirPods case, load it into the back of a truck, and deliver it to Depew's residence. Neo will probably not be a perfectly polished product, but at least it's like an early version of what's to come," Depew said. At 1X's headquarters, my guide was Dar Sleeper, the head of product and design and Bornick's informal second-in-command. Sleeper, who is 27, has already had a memorable career. After college, he joined the fashion brand Yeezy, then moved on to industrial design at Tesla. In other words, his first boss was Kanye West and his second was Elon Musk. Bornick reminded him of Musk, Sleeper told me, "if you graft in some human empathy." In 2024, Bornick asked Sleeper to design a robot that didn't scare children. Sleeper's first attempt failed. "Basically, anyone under the age of 100 was scared of it," he said. "It had an eerily smooth black face." His next iteration was better, but it still frightened children under the age of 12. He added and removed facial features, experimented with skin textures, and went through hundreds of configurations of eye sockets. He settled finally on stripping as many features from Neo as he could, then covering it with soft textiles. "Even children under 5 seemed to like it," Sleeper said. "Babies are still scared, though." Sleeper led me through a labyrinth industrial space at the headquarters. About 800 people work there in roles involving assembly, testing, and research and development. We passed lathes, metal mills, and racks of 3D printers, all in continuous operation. We passed a safety testing zone where technicians in goggles instructed robotic hands to karate chop ripe cantaloupes. We passed Neo's staging environments, which included a bedroom, a bathroom, a kitchen, and a dojo with tatami mats on the floor. We stopped at a motion capture studio where, off to one side, 24 decommissioned models knelt together as if in prayer. This was where Sleeper had taught Neo how to walk. He told me that he had used his own body as the reference for Neo's gait. Sleeper stands well over 6 feet tall, with Vitruvian proportions. Referring to his engineering co-workers, Sleeper said, "A lot of these guys walk like this," then pantomimed a hunch scurry, his hands clutching imaginary backpack straps. "But I was an athlete in college," he continued. "I actually had an anatomically perfect run." Sleeper puts the bro in tech bro. He played lacrosse at the University of Michigan, and despite the controversies surrounding Kanye West, describes him as one of the best creative geniuses of all time. At one point, we were discussing a portable battery pack that Sleeper is designing for Neo. "It's actually a non-trivial problem," he told me. I asked him if he had ever used the word non-trivial before moving to Silicon Valley. "Probably not," he said and laughed. "I didn't say a lot of S-word before I showed up here." Sleeper has built a world around Neo. He oversees an in-house wood shop, which he uses to design sets, props, and furniture, all to mimic the environments that Neo will have to navigate. His plans for the 1X campus involve both a television studio and a forest. On the day of my tour, Sleeper wore a striking beige sweater, which he'd designed himself in the style of Neo's bodysuit. "I have been reporting on Silicon Valley for some while, which is another way of saying that I have been served a lifetime supply of BS. Before my visit to 1X, I had been ready to call BS on Neo too. The company had posted some splashy videos on social media a few months ago, then gone dark, and I suspected that Neo was just more overpromoted vaporware. In fact, I was ready to call BS on the whole robotics industry. At the Las Vegas Consumer Electronics Show this January, there were numerous robots on display from many manufacturers. They all seemed clunky and loud. They clanked when they walked. Sure, one robot landed a backflip, but then a piece of it broke off and flew toward the crowd. Nothing there seemed ready for consumer use. But Neo was different. Neo was elegant. Neo was soft. Above all, Neo was quiet. With its padded feet and innovative tendons, it hummed along at 22 decibels, about the same volume as leaves rustling in a breeze. I felt a deep and horrible emotion triggered inside me, one familiar to any American: consumer lust. I wanted Neo in my house. I wanted it instantly, badly, immediately. Sleeper took me to a demonstration kitchen where Neo effortlessly slotted dishes into a wire rack. I was impressed by the robot's dexterity and fluidity of motion. Then I noticed a teleoperator standing to the side wearing a VR headset, holding controllers and dictating Neo's every move. The robot I was seeing was a marionette. 1X declined to show

Rivals include Figures O3 Humanoid, Boston Dynamics Atlas, and Aptronics Apollo. In January, Musk announced that he was converting a portion of a Tesla automotive plant in Fremont, California, into a robot production factory, and hoped eventually to make 1 million Optimus robots there annually. His ultimate objective is to have robots working on the production line making more robots, which he has called an infinity money glitch. In China, efforts are equally ambitious. Unitree, based in Hangzhou, shipped more than 5,000 of its G1 humanoids last year, making the company one of the world's leading suppliers. The G1 stands about 4.5 feet tall and has a hole in its head where a face would go. Its motors are loud, it clomps when it walks. It basically has no charm at all. Starting at around $14,000, it is also one of the more affordable advanced robots on the market. And because it can run open-source software, it has become a favorite of academic robotics researchers. The G1 has also gained popularity with home robotics enthusiasts. During the recent NBA Finals, a G1 in a Knicks jersey attended watch parties outside Madison Square Garden. I first encountered the G1 at the robotics lab of Aaron Ames, a professor of mechanical engineering at Caltech. Wearing a VR headset and holding controllers, I moved the robot back and forth a bit, then had it do some light calisthenics. It seemed shaky, almost drunk. I tried to make it clap its hands, but the G1 resisted. "Try it vertically," a graduate student at the lab suggested. I did, and the robot pantomimed a delicate golf clap without ever quite touching its hand together. Later in the office, Ames spoke for more than 10 minutes at a cadence of roughly 200 words per minute, delivering a comprehensive takedown of 1X's efforts. Ames believes that no matter how sophisticated the engineering is, reliable AI for autonomous robots is years away. "I don't know how 1X is actually going to get away with it," Ames said. "I would worry about the legal ramifications when one of those robots falls on a person." Many industrial roboticists I spoke with were suspicious of the humanoid push. They told me that there are no standardized benchmarks for progress and that videos of remarkable feats were often culled from hundreds of takes. In March, I talked with Modar Alawi, a venture capitalist who invests in humanoid startups. He enthused about Iron, a robot from the Chinese manufacturer XPeng, whose catwalk-inspired strut is so realistic that exhibitors have removed panels from its body to prove that it's not a human in a robot suit. "Because of XPeng's work, I tell people not to work on locomotion anymore," Alawi said. "Locomotion is solved." The day after I spoke to Alawi, an Iron robot at a public demonstration at a mall in Shenzhen suddenly seized and fell over. It looked like it was having a stroke. The robot, which weighs more than 150 pounds, could not recover, and three human handlers had to drag it away. To celebrate Lunar New Year this February, Unitree staged a display of dozens of G1s doing a choreographed kung fu routine. The performance was real but misleading. The robots were executing a pre-programmed script, most likely derived from true wushu masters in motion capture suits. And robotic martial artists can be dangerous to bystanders, as was recently demonstrated at a Chinese amusement park, where a G1 wearing a clown wig kicked a small child in the stomach. Outside of programmed scripts, robots struggle to perform autonomous actions in uncontrolled environments. The same robot that can land a backflip might not be able to walk up a flight of stairs, Parada from Google told me. Accidents are not the only concern. Neo may also obey a malicious command. Imagine a young child asking Neo to bash its robotic head against the dining room table. Guardrails installed in the AI would almost certainly prevent the robot from following the command, at least initially. But research shows that such guardrails can be circumvented. If the child were persistent enough, in the way that small children tend to be,
and creative enough in the way that small

children tend to be, he or she might succeed in getting the robot to comply. Robots can also be hacked. Last year, the security researchers Andreas Makris and Kevin Finisterre found a vulnerability in Bluetooth that would enable them to take control of a fleet of Unitree G1s, infecting one after another and creating a robot botnet that spreads without user intervention, they wrote. Humanoid robots need cameras and microphones to make their way through the world, which creates privacy concerns. Plus, their actions are unpredictable. Babysitting these robots demands an entire operation team, Jim Fan, a research scientist at NVIDIA, wrote at the end of last year. Mistakes are irreversible and unforgiving. Still, Parada conceded, putting robots in the home is the ultimate dream. Growing up in Venezuela, she fantasized about having a robot to do her chores. Several roboticists I spoke with seemed a little disappointed by the current state of the field, compared with the expectations they'd had as children. Nothing inanimate one day just started moving. Nothing ever magically came to life. Sleeper recalled moments as a child when he said he looked at stuffed animals and got bummed about how effing lame they were. Technology, he told me, sometimes made him sad. It's all just going into a screen instead of into the world. After I left 1X's office, I took my first ride with the autonomous ride-sharing service Waymo. The Waymo was clean and quiet and avoided a congested highway by navigating through side streets and frontage roads. But after delivering me to my destination, the car turned into a crowded In-N-Out Burger drive-through lane, which can take more than an hour to pass through. I laughed out loud, preparing to report on yet another epic AI fail, until the car executed a crisp three-point turn, escaped the line, and drove off. I later learned that in uncertain situations like this, a Waymo will sometimes request assistance from a human operator. Professional teleoperation pilots working from the Philippines oversee galleries of vehicle camera feeds, alert for construction zones and lines of hungry Californians. Such pilots are also at work in other industries. In Japan, 7-Elevens do autonomous stocking using robot arms, which can be controlled from afar by workers wearing VR headsets. Human pilots also provide training data for AI, and Waymo has used at least 500,000 hours of real-world data to fuel its autonomous driving model. A car merely has to avoid hitting things. A robot has to manipulate them without breaking them. 1X previously emphasized teleoperation in its marketing, but this generated pushback from potential customers. Now the company emphasizes AI, but it hasn't abandoned teleoperation. Part of 1X's gamble is that its customers will come to terms with the fact that a human might be peering into their home through Neo's eye cameras. Depew, the early adopter in San Francisco, told me he would feel safer with a stranger teleoperating his robot than with a stranger cleaning his home. Teleoperators will sit next to the AI team at 1X's campus in Silicon Valley, and when the lighted rings on Neo's earpieces change color, customers will know that it is being remotely operated. If you want a robot to bartend your party, we'll get one of our operators, Bornick said. It's also useful data for us. Data is to the AI revolution what coal was to the industrial one. AI communicates in discrete units of data called tokens. In language processing, a token might represent a few letters. In robotics, a token might represent a trajectory associated with a finger joint. But language models have the text of the entire open internet to learn from, not to mention the uncompensated copyrighted work of human authors, lifted from the dark web. There exists no equivalent repository, legal or otherwise, of motion trajectories for joints. One approach to this problem is to radically increase motion capture efforts. The German robot developer Neura has put more than 1,000 industrial workers in motion capture suits and is using these data to train humanoids. Everyone is scared of the S-word storm,
because it's like, oh, they're replacing your work, David Rieger, Neura's CEO, told me. It's not. We're getting, like, a lot of data. This didn't seem to address the job loss question, so I pressed Rieger on what would happen to the labor market if his efforts succeeded. He straightened his posture and insisted that in the next few years the U.S. would need these robots. You will have a decrease of working labor, and then you will feel it, he said. Right now, you still don't feel it, but in Europe we feel it a lot. We think everyone disappeared somehow. Even if the entire population of Earth donned motion-capture suits, it would take decades to generate the amount of data that was used to train ChatGPT. Another approach is to train robots using videos from head-mounted cameras which have been posted on YouTube. With a little engineering magic, these egocentric videos can be turned into joint trajectory data sets. More advanced video models might be able to extrapolate data from third-person views of real-world experiences such as sports games and cooking shows. Some robotics companies don't build hardware at all. Instead, they are focused on helping existing robots navigate the physical world. About 2.5 miles north of 1X's headquarters, I visited the startup Skilled AI. The two firms could not be more different. 1X's robots are exquisite objects of high design. Skilled's lobby looked like an emergency room with deactivated Unitree robots hanging from cranes and lying on tables. One was on a gurney, another sat in a wheelchair. There I met with Skilled's co-founders, Deepak Pathak and Abhinav Gupta, both professors at Carnegie Mellon University. If Sleeper and Bornick are confident marketers, Pathak and Gupta represent a different Silicon Valley archetype, the entrepreneur whose technological convictions lead him to ignore the pressure of public opinion. This was not the type of company that was going to plant a forest on campus. Skilled is attempting to build a general-purpose physical AI, a single brain that can be slotted into any body. This brain should be able to control not just a humanoid, but also a set of detached arms, a robot animal, or a wheeled cart. Pathak and Gupta have to stress-test these robots, so they spend a lot of time kicking them, punching them, and generally harassing them. At one point, they showed me a video of a man using a chainsaw to cut off the legs of a robotic dog. Within seconds, the dog began walking on the stumps. I did not initially understand why Skilled was treating its robots this way, nor did I understand why the chainsaw video was scored to hair metal. Pathak explained that the ability to compensate for injury is one of the most important aspects of generalized physical intelligence. In Skilled's workshop were dozens of partially assembled robots from a variety of manufacturers. One was wandering around without a head. Midway through the tour, we stopped in front of a robotic dog. One of its eyes was disabled and its wiring was exposed. An employee was kicking it repeatedly. I was invited to join in. "Kick it like how you would kick a human," Pathak said. "I wouldn't kick a human," I said. "Don't overthink it," Pathak said. After a moment's hesitation, I planted my heel on the robot dog's body and shoved it with force. The dog barrel rolled across the showroom floor, but was upright within half a second of coming to a stop. Later, in a conference room, Pathak and Gupta explained that their seemingly cavalier attitude toward robot welfare was actually motivated by concern for human safety. Better that a human kick a robot 1,000 times than that a robot kick a human once. Right now, they don't think that humanoids are safe enough to use in residential settings. In fact, Pathak refuses to have one in his home. "People are using appearance as a way to misguide the public," Pathak said. "If you make a robot human-like, you expect it to have human-like capabilities. But technology is far behind that." Skilled is one of the best-funded robotics startups, but much of its capital is spent on buying computing power from data centers. This is another way of saying that most of its money eventually goes to NVIDIA. NVIDIA, which has a $5 trillion market capitalization,
is the most valuable company in the world. In fact, adjusting for inflation, NVIDIA may be the most valuable company in human history. Its rival for the title is the Dutch East India Company. Jensen Huang, NVIDIA's CEO, has cosmic ambitions. "Wherever the universe has structure, we can turn that into AI," he recently said. NVIDIA moved into robotics in 2014. Around this time, Huang recalls, he watched a neural network teach a robotic arm to shoot a hockey puck. He immediately calculated a rough estimate of the eventual size of the robotics AI market. Soon, NVIDIA was touting virtual reality simulators to train robots and microchips to deploy in robot brains. The simulators allow developers to experiment with surface friction, mimic faulty joints, and even alter gravity. These early initiatives struggled at first, but NVIDIA was able to establish what a former employee called vendor lock, making robotics manufacturers dependent on it. Every single robot I encountered while reporting this article ran on an NVIDIA microchip, and every single one had trained in an NVIDIA digital gym. NVIDIA has also invested in many startups, including Figure, Neura, and Skilled. This has produced accusations of circular deal-making from skeptical investors, since NVIDIA is providing funds to its own customers, who then use that money to purchase its hardware. Michael Burry, the investor made famous in The Big Short for betting against the housing market in the late 2000s, today warns of suspicious revenues at many AI companies, including NVIDIA. Huang has called such claims ridiculous and defended the investments, saying that they are necessary to expand NVIDIA's ecosystem. NVIDIA's robotics microchips are different from the ones they sell for AI training. They are edge chips, meaning that they do their processing in the robot instead of in a remote data center. The human brain uses about 20% of the energy that the body generates. An NVIDIA edge chip can drain as much as 60% of a robot's electricity supply. It's not the motors that take up most of the battery, Cardenas, the CEO of Apotronic, told me. It's actually the compute. But if a robot needs more brain power, it can draw it from a local server via Wi-Fi. A robot's AI, like most computer software, is regularly upgraded via the internet. Robots get smarter every week. Most importantly, they have a hive mind. Whatever one robot learns, the others all learn at the same time, Bornick said. This means that the wider the release of humanoids, the more skilled they become. If 1,000 humanoid robots are sent to fold towels, they'll learn from one another's mistakes and will adapt far faster than a single robot would. This network effect may account for 1X's eagerness to get robots in the home. There is definitely a data flywheel there, Bornick said. Robot is one of a small number of words that have entered the English language via Czech. Polka and howitzer are others. The term was first used in Karel Čapek's play, Rossum's Universal Robots, from 1920. In the play, an industrial robotics conglomerate has transformed the world economy. Robots do most of the work, and they are also deployed as soldiers. At the same time, the human birth rate declines to zero. Eventually, the robots take over and kill almost everyone on Earth. Any extended discussion of robots I have found will eventually reference the apocalypse. Even in more positive treatments, such as Isaac Asimov's iRobot, the androids end up taking over. When I broached the subject of the robot revolution with Bornick, I sensed a certain fatigue. "Look, they won't seek revenge on us," he said. "We can wipe their minds." Perhaps the fearful visions of Čapek, not to mention those of James Cameron in his Terminator movies, have tainted the West's cultural perception of robots. David Rieger, Neura's CEO, told me that American journalists ask him anxious questions about robots. But South Korean journalists just seem impatient. "They're tired of waiting," he said. "They ask, when is it coming?"
Rieger's observation is supported by data. A Stanford University analysis of opinion polls across 36 countries found that respondents in China, South Korea, Thailand, and Indonesia were the most excited about consumer applications of AI. Respondents in the U.S. and Canada were the least. Most of the roboticists I spoke with seemed more excited by the industrial applications of humanoid robots than by the prospect of their doing domestic chores. You'll see them in McDonald's first. Rev Labaridian, who runs physical AI simulation at NVIDIA, said, Aptronik's Apollo humanoid, porcelain white with knobby limbs and thick, sturdy legs, has been used in production at European automotive factories owned by Mercedes-Benz. For now, the robot is limited to activities such as picking out parts and loading conveyors. It needs to be fairly strong to complete this task, which means that a malfunction might hurt someone. For this reason, the robots are fenced off from the rest of the workers. Humanoids make up only a tiny fraction of the 5 million or so robots currently deployed in factories worldwide. Mike Haley, a senior researcher at Autodesk, a maker of industrial design software, has spent much of his career programming these specialized non-humanoid factory bots. He told me that he has never seen a humanoid do anything useful in an industrial setting. Simpler robotic solutions, like detached arms for spraying paint or autonomous forklifts for moving pallets, are more efficient, cost less, have fewer moving parts, and require less maintenance. I truly believe that we have a moment a few years down the road from now where we look back at this humanoid thing and go, "Boy, that was bloody stupid," Haley said. Commercial service robots are already commonplace in China, but these are cheap, special-purpose devices that deliver food or fold laundry. Expensive humanoids may not be needed for these tasks. At Skilled, Pathic's solution is to isolate a robot's parts to fit the task at hand. Let's say you're putting a robot in a factory like this and you're assembling something. Should you really spend energy on the legs? He asked. I can separate the torso and put it on the table, then use the legs to carry something else. It seems that 1X is taking the Apple approach, designing beautiful products from scratch and controlling the entire manufacturing process. Skilled is taking the Android approach, writing cross-platform software and running it on hardware made by other companies. Aptronik, Unitree, Tesla, and others. Maybe they will be like Nokia or BlackBerry, or maybe one of them will win. About 7 or 8 million years ago, a branch of primates broke off and started developing superior brains, dexterous hands, and the capacity for language. That branch diversified into Australopithecus and Ardipithecus and Homo erectus. Eventually, Homo sapiens emerged and took over. Surveying the diversity of humanoid forms at this early stage of robotics, I could see something similar occurring. The essential form, two arms, two legs, a torso, and a head, was consistent, but there were many variations. Agility's Digit has a square head and inverted kneecaps, like a grasshopper. Aptronik's Apollo uses a classic sci-fi design with digital readouts on its mouth and chest. Boston Dynamics Atlas has a toy-like carapace and a glowing hollow circle for a head. Tesla's Optimus, Neura's 4NE1, and Figure's 03 have all converged on similarly anonymous and ever so slightly sinister designs, white bodies with smooth black faceplates. One of these is likely the evolutionary ancestor of all that is to come. The missing link might be the hand. The human hand is one of three pinnacles of hominid evolution, along with the brain and the voice box. It is by far the most capable manipulator in the animal kingdom and can perform 27 independent motions. Robotic hands lag far behind. We are years away from a robot that can both tie its shoes and shuffle a deck of cards. At 1X, I saw rows of hands and forearms, denuded of housing and grasping toward the ceiling.
Technicians seated along an assembly line were fastening artificial tendons to the fingers to link them with the actuators in the wrist. Others attached electrical wire to sensors on the fingertips. The wire would eventually be routed to the robot's brain. Nearby, a finger was being tested for durability. It pointed, curled back, then repeated the movements. A counter on a monitor noted that this action had been performed 2,860,631 times. But here again, the mechanical engineering was far ahead of the AI. This point was confirmed during a demonstration at Skilled, where I watched a Unitree robot carefully grab a white ceramic coffee cup from a table and set it upright in a bin. I moved the coffee cup back to the tabletop, and the robot's eye-like camera seemed to follow. Then I turned the cup on its side. The robot seemed perplexed. It moved its hand about 6 inches from the cup and began to grab uselessly in the air. With a disapproving look, a technician set the cup upright, and the robot immediately returned it to the container. I took a blue plastic bowl from the bin and placed it upside down. The robot identified the object but couldn't get a grip on it. As its hand pushed the bowl around fruitlessly, I gave a little smirk of human superiority. But then the robot stopped, and I swear to this, it started to think. After about 10 seconds, it perceived that the overturned bowl had a raised circular foot. Pinching the foot of the bowl, the robot picked it up and placed it in the bin. "See," the technician said. It figured it out. And now shouts and murmurs, and this one is titled My Great Meeting with God, and it was written by Patricia Marks. He called me. I want to be clear about that. I didn't call him. He invited me up personally. Very selective crowd, very hard ticket. I've met with many world leaders, Putin, Kim Jong-un, Jared, and I would say God's in that tier. In terms of money, probably higher than most of them. We had a great table. God has tremendous clout. Incredible gate, strong. A lot of harp people hovering, maybe too many if we're being honest. And the little fat bell hops, cherubs they call them. Wings too small for the body. Slow with luggage I didn't tip. The show, better than Vegas. Volcanoes lighting up the sky, or whatever you call it. World-class earthquakes. I said, God, I'm ashamed to admit it, but the earthquakes we have on Earth don't compare. He was very complimentary. He said, they call them acts of God, but after what you've accomplished, maybe we should start calling them acts of President. Which was nice. Somebody asked me before I came out here, was he taller than you expected? I said, about what I expected. Then God let me smite a guy trying to parallel park, which was a very small part of the meeting, by the way. People are asking why we didn't discuss the suffering of innocent children. It came up. I know children. His son was bullied. Good for ratings, by the way. Then we discussed important issues. Very positive discussions about clouds. I want clouds over Washington, but not the poor neighborhoods. Strong clouds, not wispy. Some of his clouds. And I don't want to get this beyond this room in true social. We're too fluffy. Another thing, God, I said, you got tremendous demand up here, but everybody's dead. Why not go members only? Frankly, God, I said, can I be frank? I didn't say regime change, but he knew what I meant. He asked me how the Miami Marlins were doing. I think he wanted tickets. Look, I said, I came here for a reason. Nobody's saying you did a bad job, but people tell me, Mr. President, you put the fear of God in God. He knew I could back this up militarily. Operation, I mean it, or operation, I'm not going to tell you again, or operation, I'll give you something to cry about. I haven't decided yet. While God did God things, I looked around for the gift shop. You know the thing about that place? Bad signage. I know more than he does about real estate. Don't you know who his lighting guy is? But the sun shouldn't come down so fast. You're outside eating dinner, and the next thing you know, it's dark. Did I get everything? Look, when I walked in, Earth was one way. When I left, very different conversation. Many, many historians are saying it was the most productive meeting since Zeus met with President McKinley.
I can't share everything, but I will say things are on the table that weren't even on the floor. I can say we're very close to getting my parking ticket validated. His last words to me were, "You know, of everyone I've ever created, you might be the one I'm proudest of." I probably shouldn't say this, but when I left, he cried a little. Update. Unnamed sources say that the Commander-in-Chief is evaluating a potential 2028 bid for God. Well, that's all the time we have for today. This has been Dale with The New Yorker. I hope you've enjoyed today's reading from the audio reading service at the Allen County Public Library in Fort Wayne, Indiana.

0: Exploring Science and the Sea. If zombies ever run out of brains to munch on, they might look to the sea for more. They can find brains that are up to 6 feet tall and live for almost a millennium. The brains might be a little crunchy, though. They're corals, so they consist of a hard skeleton with a thin coating of living organisms. Brain corals are generally round or oblong, with a wrinkled surface that looks like the contours of a human brain. They're found in tropical waters in the Caribbean, the Gulf of Mexico, parts of the Atlantic, and elsewhere. They're made by coral polyps, small organisms that cluster together in colonies. The polyps produce calcium carbonate, a rocky substance that forms a hard skeleton, with the polyps living on the outer surface. The skeleton gets bigger over time as polyps die and new generations make their homes on top of their remains. Unlike the polyps that make up some other corals, those that make brain corals are all connected. They can exchange food, oxygen, and other substances. That makes the colony more efficient, but it also makes it more vulnerable to disease. Brain corals grow slowly. In fact, the oldest may have been around for 900 years. As they grow, they become sturdy anchors for coral reefs. They provide protection for fish and other organisms. And they can absorb the energy of storms. That helps insulate the coast from storm surges and other damaging effects. So protecting coral habitat is a brainy way to protect the coast from hurricanes, if not zombies. Science in the Sea is available as a weekly podcast at scienceinthesea.org. I'm Holly Brawley.
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5: 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Hey, oh, Deb, come on in. 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
5: 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The Surgeon General issued another warning.
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6: Oh, great.
5: No, hey, it's no big deal. 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
5: First, you go to the EPA website.
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8: Mommy, I'll get it.
5: Oh, I'll be right there.
6: Me too.

be reading news from the New York Times for Friday, July 31st. Trump threatens to withdraw Blanche as Attorney General, dealing blow to nomination. President Trump's threat followed a day of fruitless negotiations with two Republican holdouts, Senators John Cornyn and Tom Tillis, by Glenn Thrush, Michael Gold, and Carl Hulse. Todd Blanche's nomination to become Attorney General suffered a serious blow on Thursday when President Trump threatened to withdraw Mr. Blanche's name rather than place limits on a tax immunity deal that would benefit himself and his family, as demanded by two Republican senators. Mr. Trump's threat, posted on social media, followed 24 hours of frenetic and fruitless negotiations among Mr. Blanche, the White House, and the two senators, John Cornyn of Texas and Tom Tillis of North Carolina, who are not returning to Congress next year. I have no objection to temporarily withdrawing Todd's name if they do not do the right thing, and putting him back after Cornyn and Tillis are out of office, Mr. Trump wrote, in a fight that has exposed the limits of his power over Congress. That set off a late-day scramble to rescue Mr. Blanche's nomination and the semblance of intra-party, inter-branch comedy. Mr. Tillis and Mr. Cornyn met privately with Mr. Blanche Thursday afternoon in the offices of the National Republican Senatorial Committee near the Capitol. It was not immediately clear if they broke the impasse. Mr. Cornyn and Mr. Tillis object to a deal negotiated by Mr. Blanche and Mr. Trump's personal lawyers to resolve a lawsuit the president had filed against the IRS. The deal gave Mr. Trump, his family, and his businesses broad immunity against IRS audits, potentially saving them at least $100 million in penalties. Democrats and even some Republican lawmakers criticized the deal as a giveaway to the Trump family. The two senators want to narrow the deal in order to advance Mr. Blanche's nomination, demanding that he put in writing what he acknowledged at his confirmation hearing, that the provision applies to only Mr. Trump, two of his sons, and the Trump Organization, and that it would be limited to audits of past tax returns. But the administration so far has refused. Mr. Blanche cannot afford a single Republican defection on the Senate Judiciary Committee if he hopes to advance his confirmation to the Senate floor. The opposition of Mr. Cornyn and Mr. Tillis leaves him too short, forcing the committee to scrap its scheduled vote on Thursday. Mr. Trump would have ways to allow Mr. Blanche, the president's former top defense lawyer, to effectively remain as acting attorney general indefinitely. But the fact that some Republicans, emboldened by Mr. Trump's declining popularity and alarmed by his lack of concern for their own political fortunes, even temporarily derailed a flagship nominee, raised questions about Mr. Trump's capacity to sustain the dominance over congressional Republicans that has allowed him to exert unmediated control over the department. Mr. Trump's threat is unusual in at least two respects. First, there is no guarantee that Republicans will maintain their commanding majority in the upper chamber or be more willing to accede to his demands after the midterms. Second, pulling Mr. Blanche's nomination, even temporarily, would demonstrate Mr. Trump's willingness to advance his personal interests over the institutional stability embodied by a Senate-confirmed
Attorney General. The tax deal, tacked onto a Blanche-backed plan to create a $1.8 billion fund to compensate people who said they were victims of unfair prosecution by the government, pushed Senate Republicans to the brink. The fund raised the possibility of the government making gigantic payments to the people who stormed the Capitol on January 6th and forced Mr. Blanche to declare it was dead, even as he declined to put that commitment in writing. But he gave no ground on the tax immunity deal. At a closed-door meeting in May, several Republican senators browbeat Mr. Blanche for signing off on a wide-ranging agreement they saw as a vast conflict of interest that would be perceived by voters as an effort to line the pockets of Mr. Trump, his family, and his political allies. Mr. Trump, nevertheless, cast the objections as personal vendetta against him. He accused Mr. Cornyn and Mr. Tillis of a sour grapes revolt aimed at punishing him for withholding his kingmaker endorsement in their contested Republican primaries. Mr. Tillis decided not to seek another term after repeated public attacks from the president, while Mr. Cornyn lost his re-election bid to a challenger backed by Mr. Trump. John Cornyn of Texas and Tom Tillis of North Carolina, both of whom I refuse to endorse and whose political careers have been ended by my action, are refusing to vote for this great nominee who will remain in any event as acting, the president wrote on Truth Social. Mr. Cornyn quickly pushed back, suggesting that he and Mr. Tillis represented a much larger group of Senate Republicans who had reservations about the implications of the tax deal, but could not incur the political risk to publicly oppose the White House that their status afforded them. There are more than just two people who have reservations about the weaponization fund and about the scope of the settlement decree, Mr. Cornyn said. And, you know, after the midterms, who knows who's going to be the next United States Senator from North Carolina or Texas. This is not popular, Mr. Tillis said at the Capitol. The president's not winning on this issue. It is killing some of our candidates because they can't explain it. And now it looks like they weren't being honest when they said it was inoperative. Before Mr. Trump's social media post, Mr. Cornyn told reporters that he believed higher-ups at the White House were blocking efforts to reach a deal to modify the settlement in Mr. Trump's lawsuit against the IRS. Mr. Cornyn said he had sent a proposal to the Justice Department that included limits on the provision in the settlement protecting Mr. Trump from IRS audits, a guarantee he said he needed before voting to advance Mr. Blanche's confirmation. I thought we were pretty close to landing the plane last night, Mr. Cornyn said, but this morning there's been some more complications. Doubling down on his critique of the White House, Mr. Cornyn said pulling Mr. Blanche's nomination would not resolve the president's problems over the Senate confirmation. I think the DOJ needs a Senate-confirmed attorney general, he said, and Todd Blanche is probably about as good as we're going to get. Senator John Kennedy, a Louisiana Republican who serves on the Judiciary Committee, said on Thursday that he was not surprised that the president said he may temporarily pull Mr. Blanche's nomination. Obviously, the White House did not want to comply with what Cornyn and Tillis wanted, he said.
The tax provision, signed by Mr. Blanche and dated May 19th, appeared to be twofold. It ordered the IRS to drop any criminal investigations or audits of Mr. Trump, his family, and their businesses, as well as any affiliated individuals. It also told the agency to not start any new investigations into tax returns they had already filed. Mr. Cornyn wants Mr. Blanche, in writing, to limit who receives protection. Only Mr. Trump, two of his sons, and the Trump Organization should be subject to the order, Mr. Cornyn has said. That would mean that other members of Mr. Trump's family, beyond Don Jr. and Eric Trump, as well as other companies they work with, would no longer be potentially covered by Mr. Blanche's order. Mr. Cornyn also wants Mr. Blanche to clarify that the IRS must abandon only audits of past tax returns, meaning that Mr. Trump could still be audited in the future, and state that the IRS is the only agency bound by the order. During his confirmation hearing this month, Mr. Blanche, under questioning by Mr. Cornyn, verbally conceded all three points, but so far he has been unwilling to reflect that in writing. Even with Mr. Cornyn's requested changes, the audit protection for Mr. Trump would still be an unprecedented gift to a sitting president, effectively exempting him from the legal requirement for all Americans to comply with the nation's tax laws or face IRS scrutiny. Mr. Trump and his family members have aggressively avoided taxes for years, repeatedly facing IRS audits as a result. Just one known dispute with the agency, which is still going on before Mr. Blanche's order, could have cost Mr. Trump more than $100 million if the IRS prevailed. Uninsured patients rise sharply, hospitals report, citing Obamacare cuts. More people who lost coverage after congressional Republicans ended enhanced federal subsidies are now seeking care in emergency rooms and unable to pay bills. By Reed Abelson. More and more uninsured patients are showing up in hospital emergency rooms and clinics, having lost their coverage under the Affordable Care Act. Executives running some of the biggest hospital systems, including large for-profit chains spanning many states, expressed concern over the unexpectedly sharp rise in uninsured patients and the costs associated with treating them. And many executives said that the hospitals were also reporting more unpaid medical bills and providing more in the way of charity care. Some hospital systems also found that patients were foregoing or postponing lucrative elective surgeries like knee replacements in recent months. The significant increase in uninsured patients, about 20% in some cases, was disclosed in earnings reports in the past week and interviews with nonprofit hospital groups. Major hospital officials expressed growing unease over lost revenues amounting to hundreds of millions of dollars across the country's vast health systems. Some executives attributed the diminishing numbers to the decision by congressional Republicans to end the more generous subsidies or tax credits that were initially put in place during the COVID pandemic and helped many people pay their monthly insurance premiums. While the vast majority of people enrolled in an ACA plan this year
still receive a federal subsidy, the federal assistance is less generous. People are paying significantly more for a plan in 2026 on average, and anyone making more than four times the federal poverty level, $62,600 for an individual, no longer qualified for help. Since the beginning of the year, enrollment in Obamacare has dropped by about 3 million, or 13%, according to the latest government figures. Insurance companies expect even more people to drop their ACA plans. The Trump administration has described the falloff largely as a result of its crackdown on fraud. But many people covered by Obamacare said they were struggling to afford the monthly costs, according to a survey by KFF, a health research group. The rise in unpaid bills underscores the difficult financial strains facing many families. What that tells me is that there are patients who are completely unable to pay, said Laura Kaiser, the chief executive of SSM Health, a nonprofit Catholic hospital group, who is expected to become chairwoman of the American Hospital Association, an industry trade group, in 2028. We're really crushing people who are desperately trying to pay their bills. The hospitals are absorbing that, and we can't, she said. Americans have repeatedly cited the rising costs of health care as a top concern in public opinion polls. During this midterm election year, with the economy and affordability important issues for voters, but relief from higher insurance and medical expenses is not about to arrive anytime soon. Roughly 30 million adults and children in the United States are uninsured. And to offset the losses, experts predict that hospitals will raise prices for those enrolled in plans, including policies offered by employers. Increases in both premiums and deductibles have affected Americans covered by private plans as well. Many individuals have been forced to seek out cheaper plans with high deductibles, which require patients to pay thousands of dollars in medical bills before their insurance kicks in. In an earnings call with analysts last Friday, executives at HCA Healthcare, the nation's largest for-profit hospital chain, said patients who were previously enrolled under the Affordable Care Act appeared unable to find other sources of coverage, but still needed emergency care from a hospital. They had migrated almost one for one to uninsured, Sam Hazen, the chief executive of HCA, said. The American company, which operates 190 hospitals in 19 states and Britain, said the impact was greatest at its hospitals in Florida and Texas, as well as South Carolina and Georgia. Company officials warned investors that the most likely result would be about roughly $1 billion less in operating profits this year. At Community Health Systems, another for-profit chain that reported its 6 months result last week, the visits by patients who did not use insurance to pay for medical care rose 20% compared with last year. In addition, an executive pointed to a drop in patients enrolled in Medicaid, the federal state program for the poor. Some appeared to have difficulty signing up, while others chose not to enroll, he said.
Centene, the for-profit health insurance that specializes in government programs, told investors on Tuesday that its Medicaid enrollment was declining more than expected, even before the looming changes from the One Big Beautiful Bill Act. Millions of people on Medicaid are expected to lose coverage in the coming years. Hospital executives also said there were signs that people were putting off care, like deferring joint replacements or skipping testing for a heart condition. As gas prices go up, that has a pretty significant impact on disposable income for those households, and health care seems to be one of the first things that people will delay, or at least attempt to delay, if they can. Kevin Hammonds, the chief executive of Community Health Systems, told analysts. Officials at Tenet Healthcare, another for-profit hospital group, said its experience was similar to that of HCA, in which some patients who had Obamacare coverage were now without any. The company is roughly seeing a pretty consistent conversion from exchange patient volume into uninsured on a pretty much one-to-one basis, Tenet's chief financial officer, Sun Park, said on the earnings call last week. Executives at nonprofit hospitals are seeing the same patterns. At SSM Health, there has been a significant jump in the number of people who have not paid their medical bills, according to Ms. Kaiser, the chief executive. The number of uninsured patients increased almost

The big hospital groups are the tip of the spear, with the impact very likely to be visible at smaller systems next. Under federal law, hospitals are required to care for people with medical emergencies regardless of their ability to pay. We're all going to end up paying more as hospitals take on more uncompensated care and bad debt, Mr. Wurzburg said. While the fallout from the lapse in enhanced subsidies varies from hospital to hospital, industry surveys suggest these recent reports are not unusual. When we look at this data, we've been seeing rising bad debt and charity care, said Eric Swanson, a managing director at Kaufman Hall, a consulting firm that publishes a monthly report on hospital finances. In May, uncompensated care as a percentage of revenues was 21% higher than it was 3 years ago. The hospitals most vulnerable to the fall off in enrollment in government programs like the Affordable Care Act and Medicaid are smaller rural hospitals and safety net hospitals that treat a large share of people without insurance. Because of these types of hospitals make so little profit, every little weight on the scale brings additional challenges, said Dwayne Fitch, who advises hospitals for Plante Moran, a consulting firm. Few industry experts predicted a surge in the number of closed hospitals, but many said hospitals were starting to shutter individual clinics and cut services like maternal care and behavioral health services. Some hospitals will cut back on big projects and defer maintenance on their facilities. We have seen systems quietly closing services, said Dan Steingart, who oversees Moody's ratings coverage of nonprofit hospitals. The facilities are not making announcements, he said, but cutting services to reduce costs. Banner Health, a nonprofit system based in Arizona that operates nearly three dozen hospitals, said more than a quarter of the uninsured patients it had recently treated had coverage last year. Hospitals will face even more unpaid bills as the changes to Medicaid are expected to go into effect next year, said Amy Perry, the chief executive of Banner. Hospital systems like hers are looking at where they can save money, including closing facilities, which may mean patients would have to travel farther for care. We're doing that in every market in our portfolio, Ms. Perry said. What is going on now is a slow burn, Ms. Perry said. But she warned that the impact would be greater as more people lost their insurance coverage in the coming years and hospitals took more drastic steps to cut costs. We see this about to happen, she said. We're basically saying, please don't touch the stove. Trying to make a buck off a data center, one six-pack at a time. What do you do when a $25 billion complex is under construction nearby? One couple in Abilene had an idea. By Juliet McCurr. It was quitting time at the giant construction site, sending the afternoon rush down a crumbling two-lane country road toward a new convenience store called the Elmdale Outpost. Dust-covered pickup trucks from near and far, Louisiana, North Carolina, Mexico, pulled into its parking lot, and weary workers walked through the door, their boots

leaving a trail of dirt inside. The tiny Swiss Army knife of a shop carries anything the workers might need. Toothpaste and toilet paper, sweet potatoes and spicy hot snacks, and beer. 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More than 60 brands, including a dozen varieties of Michelada alone. The store's primary appeal, though, is its proximity to the construction site 6 miles away, or, more precisely, its proximity to the sprawling new 148-acre RV park next door, built to serve thousands of temporary laborers. An armada of those workers, pipe fitters, HVAC technicians, iron workers, and more, has come to this rural area at the northeast edge of Abilene, Texas, to build the $25 billion Frontier Data Center Complex, part of the half-trillion-dollar Stargate project that President Trump promoted last year as the largest AI infrastructure project in history. The flagship Stargate Data Center campus is also under construction on the other side of town. "Y'all opened up a good spot right here," a foundation contractor from Colorado told the store owner, Sam Holt Jr., while buying a six-pack of Dos Equis. After a 10-hour day in the Texas sun, he said, he couldn't resist the red sign painted on the store's corrugated tin roof. Beer. "Yep, we're just trying to serve our new neighbors," Holt replied. Late last year, neighbors meant a handful of families living on open farmland. Now, it means a deluge of strangers who live in one of the biggest RV parks in the country, with 2,300 narrow gravel parking spots lined up like endless rows of piano keys. "Everything around here's changed overnight," Holt said to another customer. This one, an electrician from a South Texas border town, who had stopped in for 2 bags of Flamin' Hot Doritos, a bottle of Mexican spice tagine to sprinkle into his beer, and a 12-pack of Michelob Ultra. "We're here for the money while it lasts," said the man, who said he has his first child on the way and was drawn to the data center site for its big paychecks. Holt, 48, is making the best of the situation. Several months ago, his store was a 2-bedroom house, his father's house. It was, as his father had described it, his place among the wheat fields. After retiring from his luxury sedan service in Dallas, Sam Holt Sr. moved in 2015 to the little yellow house on a sliver of an acre on Elmdale Road North. He lived alone. A Vietnam veteran who survived several bouts of cancer, he marveled at the views, taking photos of creamsicle-hued sunrises from his front door and cotton candy-colored sunset from his back one. He would share them online. 11/18/24 at 1800 hours, looking out my back door area, no city lights. 12/12/24 at 07/17 hours, sitting in my front door. Good morning. I've been up since 06:30 hours CST, and I have not heard a sound, barring the clicking of my iPhone as I type. No vehicles or birds. Zilch. So peaceful. Holt Sr. attended the Hamby Church of Christ, less than 2 miles away.
wrote poetry about growing up on a farm in Missouri, made cedar chests and children's tables, and also a five-tiered birdhouse for 60 bird families, he boasted, that he tucked into a tree in his front yard. Morning and night, he cooked his specialty, meatloaf, pinto beans, and cornbread. When a real estate agent offered $150,000 for his house last summer, maybe $25,000 more than it was worth, Holt Sr. declined. "Where am I supposed to go?" he said at the time. "I like it here, and I'm going to ride this out." A few months later, on Thanksgiving, Sam Holt Sr. went to the hospital. He died there on Christmas Eve at 81. Sam Holt Jr.'s girlfriend, Stacy Sanford, first raised the idea of using the house to make money. Others were profiting from the AI construction project, so why shouldn't they? Having turned the farmland into the RV park, the developer charges $670 a month per spot and will gross more than $18.6 million a year in rent alone. So Holt and Sanford drew up a plan to open a dry goods store that would sell beer. Holt was a longtime managing partner at Texas Roadhouse Restaurants and had experience in customer service. He would quit his job to run the store, while Sanford, a healthcare executive, would join him on nights and weekends. "I'm ready to make a change," he told her. "Let's roll the dice and hope it works out," she said. Sam Holt Sr., religiously conservative, was against drinking alcohol, but he would have supported anything his son did to improve his life and the lives of his grandchildren. His son was sure of it. "He would know that we have to adapt," Holt Jr. told Sanford. "A lot of people don't want to adapt to this, but we have no choice." He and Sanford invested $75,000 and figured the store would last as long as the RV park, at least several years, considering that the data center developer, Vantage Data Centers, said construction of all 11 buildings on its 1,200-acre Shackelford County site would finish by late 2028. The couple's goal? Pay for college for Holt's two teenage daughters, and then retire to an island off the coast of Honduras. Starting this new chapter, however, was complicated by grief. From the living room wall, staple by staple, Holt Jr. removed the drawings his daughters had given his father, including ones of their teeny traced hands. The girls called their grandfather Silly Sam and had their own bedroom in the house. That room became a walk-in beer cave with silver insulation on the walls and refrigeration pumped in. The kitchen bar top became a checkout counter. A wall in the living room was fitted with a sliding door to create a drive-through. "Every time I see a sunset in the backyard, I think of him," Holt said of his father, "and that's every single night." Business is slow on weekday mornings. Hours before Holt opens the store at 10 a.m., many workers have already left the RV park on their way to their jobs, creating a conga line of traffic that has warped and chipped the road's asphalt. Some don reflective vests and hard hats and board double-decker buses bound for the construction site. One Wednesday last month, Holt prepared for a busy afternoon by unloading beer from a delivery truck.
He orders smaller cases now than when he started, having learned that many customers prefer 6 and 12 packs because the refrigerators in their RVs don't have much room. Laurel Sullivan, a mother of two, was inside working the cash register. A month before, she had walked over from the RV park to ask if they needed any help, looking for something to do. She told Holt that she manages her toddlers and three dogs in their RV until her husband, a heavy machinery operator, returns from his 14-hour workday, and the days can be long. She hires a babysitter while she is at the store. She and Holt go out of their way to befriend the regular customers, remembering their orders and their roles at the construction site in an effort to create something of a community and help people feel less lonely. There's a Spanish-speaking boy, maybe 11 years old. He once tried to pay with a Nicaraguan dollar. This time, he brought a jar of Alfredo sauce to the counter so his sister could make lunch for him and his siblings, dropping a pile of coins in front of Sullivan, but they didn't quite add up to the price. "I got you," she told him, reaching for her wallet to make up the difference. Holt gives children a free flavored ice. There's also the guy who drives his white F-250 pickup into the drive-thru and wants a 30-pack of Miller Lite placed on the back seat. Yet another shows up every other day for two bottles of Mickey's Fine Malt Liquor, a special order reserve just for him. Around lunchtime, Brenda Talamante, the spouse of a welder, ordered a bag of ice at the drive-thru. She had gotten up at 3:55 a.m. to cook her husband barbacoa and was now on her third cup of coffee. "This is an adventure for us, but some people, this is the chance to send money back to their families back home," she said from the seat of her red pickup. "Some people don't realize that this is life-changing money." Holt and Sanford learned quickly that data center construction is lucrative. No one ever asked the price of anything, so they never bothered with price tags. Cashiers at the Elmdale Outpost, including one of Holt's daughters, can leave a shift with $100 plus in tips. More than a dozen workers at the RV park said that it was not uncommon for the data center laborers to receive a per diem of $150 to $250 and earn $200,000 plus a year after taxes in hourly wage. A typical schedule is 10 to 14 hours a day for 13 days off, on, then one day off with no paid vacation. For some, it is a good trade-off. They can now retire early or pay off their mortgage. Many of these workers are Latino, and Holt, who is 6'5" and friendly, chats with them in Spanish. He and Sanford stock Mexican brands like Bimbo, but also take requests. A concrete worker asked for neck gaiters to keep out the dust. Sometimes they make educated guesses about what might be popular. One day, Sanford shouted to Holt, "Hey, Sam, someone just bought 5 condoms and a 24 case of Coronas," making both of them laugh. She added, "Next up, they might need a pregnancy test, and turns out we sell those too." On that Wednesday night last month, Sanford had joined Holt after her full-time job and almost 2 hours after a blushing sunset
they close the store together. They tallied the sales, $3,000 that day, about four times more than they made on Memorial Day weekend, their grand opening. It was 10:30 p.m., past bedtime for most of their neighbors as they swept clumps of dirt off the floor and restocked shelves, adjusting every bottle in the coolers, even a millimeter, so its label was facing exactly forward. Holt would return less than 12 hours later. He has been working 7 days a week. They're making these sacrifices because the window to profit off the data center won't stay open forever. They try not to listen to the critics who say they have sold out to big tech. Carrie Atkins, a detective at the Abilene Police Department and a longtime friend of Holt's, understands the dilemma. 14 years ago, Atkins moved into his dream house, near the yellow one Holt Sr. would move into. He and his family had relocated from the city, and he remembers his young son running out back in a newly plowed field, shouting, "Look, Dad, we got dirt!" Eventually, they had 17 cows and donkeys on their 20 acres. Then the data center came, and then plans for the RV park. Atkins told Holt that he couldn't stand the idea of living right next to an RV park. Heartbroken, he sold his property to the developer. Yet on opening day for the Elmdale Outpost, Atkins was the first customer through the door. "All of this was devastating," he told Holt, "but you deserve every penny you make off this." Father of teenage shooter in Georgia sentenced to 15 years in prison. Prosecutors argued that Colin Gray bore responsibility for the 2024 shooting because he had given his son a gun and failed to act as the teen's mental health deteriorated. By Rick Rojas and Johnny Kaufman. The father of a teenager who fatally shot four people at his Georgia high school was sentenced on Thursday to 15 years in prison after a jury found he bore criminal responsibility for his son's deadly attack in 2024. The father, Colin Gray, had been convicted in March of murder and involuntary manslaughter, among other charges. Prosecutors argued that he shouldered significant blame for the shooting in Winder, Georgia, because he had given his son, Colt, then 14, the rifle that was used and failed to heed signs of his son's deteriorating mental health and growing obsession with violence. Prosecuting the parents of juveniles who carry out mass shooting has become one of the latest fronts in the search for accountability in a country frustrated by recurring gun violence. The case against Mr. Gray has stood out for the severity of the charges. His potential sentence ranged from 10 years of probation to 243 years in prison. Prosecutors had asked for an 80-year sentence, effectively a life sentence for Mr. Gray, 55. Judge Nicholas Prim of State Superior Court in Barrow County noted the novelty of the case, describing it as the first of its kind in Georgia and the second in the country. He acknowledged that Mr. Gray had not orchestrated the attack or even been aware of his son's specific plans, but his actions, or more precisely, his failure to act, allowed the attack to happen. "You were convicted
because the warning lights were flashing brighter and brighter, and you didn't get him help, and you didn't remove his access to the guns, the judge said as he handed down the sentence. It is clear you failed as a parent, the judge said, describing family turmoil and a lack of oversight for Colt Gray, who was frequently absent from school and missed his eighth grade year entirely. You did not provide a stable household, he added. He fell deeper and deeper into his obsession when he should have been in school. Brad Smith, the district attorney for Barrow County, said the sentence sent a message that he hoped would resonate beyond the Atlanta suburb where the shooting happened. People need to understand that this is a phenomenon going on through our society, and do not take these things lightly, Mr. Smith told reporters on Thursday. These kids are not in a position where they are able to make rational decisions when it comes to things like firearms, and we need, as a society, to step up and realize who should and who should not have access to them. The younger Mr. Gray, now 16, pleaded guilty to 55 charges related to the shooting, and he was sentenced by Judge Prim on Tuesday to life in prison without possibility of parole. The judge in that sentencing said the younger Mr. Gray understood the horror of what you were going to do, but he also acknowledged that Colt Gray had been failed by adults in his life, his father chief among them. During his trial, the elder Mr. Gray had tried to convince jurors that his son's intentions seemed clear only now, with the benefit of hindsight. Testifying in his own defense, he portrayed himself as ill-equipped to handle his son's cascading behavioral problems. Giving him an AR-15-style rifle as a Christmas gift was, in his telling, a misguided attempt to connect with his son and pull him away from the internet and video games. No parent is trained to look at his own child and see a mass shooter, Brian Hobbs, Mr. Gray's lawyer, said in the sentencing hearing on Thursday. But prosecutors said the shooting at Appalachia High School on September 4, 2024, had followed a litany of warnings in a childhood punctuated by upheaval, including repeatedly moving homes and changing schools, his mother's addiction struggles, and conflict between his parents. In his bedroom, Colt Gray had created a shrine to the teenager convicted of killing 17 people in Parkland, Florida in 2018, with photographs and news clippings. Sheriff's deputies visited the Gray family home to investigate an online threat of a school shooting traced to their address. And the boy's behavior worsened, with violent outbursts and anxiety-driven meltdowns and statements to relatives about voices in his head. His parents discussed and researched possible treatment options, but never followed through, prosecutors said. Instead, they gave him antidepressants prescribed to his mother. Brianna Schmiermorn, the mother of Mason Schmiermorn, a 14-year-old killed in the shooting, acknowledged the challenges of parenting, the inevitable situations one feels unprepared for. But this was not the situation with the elder Mr. Gray. He wasn't left guessing, Ms. Schmiermorn said in court on Thursday as she gave her victim impact statement. He knew his son was in crisis, she added, pausing as her voice broke. Instead of acting, he chose to look away. Instead of intervening, he chose inaction.
instead of protecting his son from himself and protecting the community from the danger he posed, he armed him. The case arose as gun violence prevention advocates and others have contended the blame for such shootings does not always end with the perpetrator. Yet the pursuit of broader accountability has often ended in frustration. Vast federal protections shield gun companies from most litigation. Efforts to prosecute law enforcement officers for flawed responses, like after-school shootings in Parkland and Uvalde, Texas, were unsuccessful. The activism of victims' families and survivors has yielded little in the way of restrictions on gun access. That is all the time we have for today. I'm Bruce, and I thank you for listening to the Talking Information Center.

0: From the Bureau of Economic Geology, this is Earth Date. Sometimes we have too much electricity, but more often, grid operators are carefully managing its production to be sure that we have enough. So, a lot of work has gone into trying to store excess electricity to use later when we need it. The obvious solution, giant batteries, is still too expensive for most applications and has environmental implications. This has led scientists to look for other ways. One method uses surplus power to compress air and pump it into old salt mines. The salt tends to seal cracks in the walls, making the mines airtight. When needed, the compressed air can be released to turn a turbine, or it can be used as the intake air for a natural gas power plant, making the plant more productive. Another way to store excess energy is to pump water uphill into existing reservoirs and then release it through hydroelectric dams when power is needed. This method was pioneered 100 years ago in Italy and Switzerland, and is used today around the world, and in many U.S. states, like Michigan. On the Chilean coast, they're even experimenting with using solar energy to pump seawater up a cliff, where it could flow down to make power at night. These solutions don't make economic sense unless the electricity is very cheap, and the reservoir was already built for another purpose. But when those two things are present, pumping air and water to store energy plays a valuable role in balancing the grid to meet our ever-changing power demands. For Earth Date, I'm Scott Tinker.
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1: 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Why to Try. 2022 Opus 1. $490. Opus 1 is one of the few high-end Napa Reds that's truly famous, which sometimes obscures how good it is. Under the guiding hand of winemaker Michael Salacci, joined in 2025 by Megan Zobeck, it's energetic and powerful, with layers of complex flavors. It also ages spectacularly well, as a bottle of the 2010 I tasted recently filled. 1990s. Merlot Mania. Between 1990 and 1999, Merlot went from nobody to superstar. At the start of the decade, a mere 15,000 tons total were crushed in California. In 2000, that had rocketed up to 305,000 tons, and every restaurant across the country was serving Merlot by the glass. Today, that number has been shaved in half. See the sideways effect on this page for part of the reason why. Wine to Try, 2023, Duckhorn Vineyards, Napa Valley Merlot, $58. A visit to Bordeaux inspired vintner Dan Duckhorn to devote his career to make world-class Merlot. He died earlier this year, but his legacy lives on in this luscious blueberry-inflected red. 2002. California Reds Get Big. 2002 was the first recorded year that the average Brix, which is a measure of grape sugar content at harvest, of Napa Valley Cabernet clocked in at more than 25, something seen in 8 of the next 10 years, too. More alcohol, more ripeness, more power, more richness, fueled by warmer vintages and critic Robert Parker's apparent love for opulent reds, big wine's heyday had arrived. Wine to Try. 2020 Camus Vineyards Special Selection Napa Valley Cabernet Sauvignon, $180. Always a substantial wine, Camus's much-loved top bottling seemed to take on even more intensity and opulence as it came into the 2000s. Today, it carries on in that style, velvety and mouth-coating with loads of dark berry fruit. 2004. The Sideways Effect. When the wine-centric buddy movie Sideways was released, the tasting room and romantic escapades of its two disaffected protagonists had an unexpected effect. Pinot Noir became cool overnight. And thanks to Miles Raymond's I Am Not Drinking Any Effing Merlot, his line, Not Drinking Any Effing Merlot, sadly became uncool with similar speed. Wine to Try. 2024 Fess Parker Winery, Rita Hills Pinot Noir, $40. Somewhat infamously, the setting of Miles Raymond's spit bucket drinking breakdown in Sideways, the Fess Parker Winery, rather less dramatically, also makes this excellent red berry spicy Pinot from the Central Coast's cool Rita Hills Appellation. 2013. We Americans really love wine. This was the year the U.S. became the largest wine market in the world. We bought over 768 million gallons of the stuff, finally overtaking the French, though the French, and really all of Europe, still drink more per person by quite a bit. We just have a heck of a lot more people. The mid-2010s were also the years when rosé became inescapable. One of the most popular U.S. bottlings? Wolfer Estates Summer in a Bottle from New York State. Wine to Try. 2024 Wolfer Estates Summer in a Bottle Provence Rosé. $27. Just what you want from a rosé with a name like this one. Fresh berry flavors, a dry and super crisp finish, and that pale pink hue that looks oh so good in an Instagram post. 2017. Red blends go bonkers. This was the first year that red blends, typically large production blends of red varieties, often pumped up with a small amount of residual sugar to boost richness, surpassed Cabernet Sauvignon as the top-selling wines in the $8 to $11 zone. They're a bit pricier now, thanks to inflation. Are they good? Is K-pop good? The Fast and Furious movie series? Put it this way. They're mass-market pop culture in a class. Wine to Try, 2024 Apothic Red Original Blend, $12. Smooth and flavorful is what it says on the label, and that's definitely what you get, along with about 14 grams of residual sugar per liter. In this ripe, black-fruited mix of Zinfandel, Syrah, Merlot, and Cabernet. 2017, 2020, and beyond. Phoenix from the ashes. Dry years, roasting temperatures, and high winds, thank you. Climate change are a recipe for fires, as Northern California's wine regions discovered in 2017 and 2020. The destruction was massive, with billions of dollars in losses, while smoke damage to grapes added even more. Disaster, yes. But winemakers and winery owners rebuilt and came back stronger than ever. Is the wine business facing challenges now in 2026? Sure, though more on the market side. But wine has been made and enjoyed for over 8,000 years. It's hard not to feel some optimism. And certainly that's true whenever you open a great bottle with a group of friends. So here's to the next 250 years of winemaking in America. Cheers. Wine to Try, 2023, Donnellan Obsidian Estate Syrah, $149. The Donnellan family's estate vineyards in Sonoma County burned in the 2017 Tubbs Fire, but they replanted, and this soulful, gorgeous 2023 Syrah, the first vintage from those new vines, has received stellar scores from critics. And that's no surprise. It's a magnificent California red full of black pepper, ripe plum, and savory olive notes, and a reminder that when things are at their worst, there's nowhere to go but up. Travel. Co-owners Nick Wong and Lisa Lee are showing bright smiles. They invent their own traditions at their Asian American diner, Agnes and Sherman. Where to go next? Hungry for Houston? Powered by immigration and innovation, this Texas city is the most exciting place to eat in America right now. By Boris Fishman. Is there anything sadder than missing your first dinner in a new city because your plane was delayed? Well, yes, but I had been looking forward to starting at the South Asian Emporium Agas like a mountaineer awaiting a blessing from the right kind of weather. And not because the Houston Chronicle just named it the best restaurant in the city. This is the only place in Houston I'd ever go for Pakistani cuisine. A Pakistani acquaintance had insisted, apologies if you're vegan. I clutched the note listing his favorites as my Uber hurtled through Houston's vast web of highways. This city is huge. It was New Year's Day, and service was set to conclude in 30 minutes. I had gory visions of arriving to dining chairs being turned up over tables. Instead, I encountered 700 still-aspiring diners milling outside and servers sprinting by with giant trays of mango lassi the consistency of molasses. And that is how I ended up having my goat Sikh kebab and chicken kali mirch karahi as takeout on the benches outside Vishala Grocery next door, staring at an Office Depot. The South Asian families who wandered by cast approving nods at my to-go containers. Surely, they were veterans of similar circumstances. Over the past decade, Houston has experienced the same fine dining renaissance as many other cities. But I had come to soothe an expat's longing. I'm from Brooklyn. I get nervous when I'm too far from the nearest Talua, Vietnamese pork sausage. And if you prowl the food message boards of Austin, where I live half the year, the wistful guidance is always the same. Go to Houston. H-Town is immigrant city. Nearly half its population speaks a language other than English at home. Its Asiatown neighborhood, as it's known, is 8 miles long. Since the 1980s, America's largest, or near largest, diasporas of Nigerians, Vietnamese, South Asians, and Central Americans have made their home here, drawn by the familiar climate, employment in oil, gas, and fishing, and the low cost of living. They have been welcomed by a city that might not be so beautiful on the outside, but there's so much heart, as June Rodil, a Philippines-born master sommelier and partner at Goodnight Hospitality, told me. As an immigrant, I had come to Houston to remember just how much immigrant cuisine has enriched the national palate. For Jian Nguyen, head chef at Cajun Kitchen, it's a marvel that Vietnamese and Cajun cuisines ever existed independently of each other. My sauce-spotted notebook was fighting for space with butter-grilled oysters, with Nam Jim Jail, and 4 pounds of young crawfish in sweet and savory preparations involving tamarind, oranges, fish sauce, and Thai basil. Cajun cooking makes a lot of sense to Vietnamese people, he said. We love to eat communally, get our hands dirty, suck on the heads, and we add our little things to it. Everyone's trying to experiment. It's still evolving. These old-school operators are top of mind for the next generation of hyphenated Houstonian chefs. This area is so personal to me. Vanarin Cooch, chef owner at Cafeteria, a Cambodian-inspired bakery and cafe, said, referring to the old Chinatown location of his shop downtown. My uncle used to own a Cambodian Chinese restaurant 2 blocks away. If you were Cambodian in Houston, that's where you got married. Cuss makes a Cambodian elote cornbread with coconut milk, scallion, and chili oil, a marriage of pot on, Cambodian street corn, and hometown heat. It's my love letter to Houston. Young chefs are also using the opportunity of a city that welcomes their cooking to revive unblended traditions. At Casema, chefs Nicholas Vera and Stephanie Velasquez honor the bread, coffee, and nixtamalization traditions of their Mexican ancestors. At Maximo, when Adrian Torres was given an unexpected opportunity to take over what had been a Tex-Mex restaurant, he dropped the Tex part. The results? Like a museum-worthy tuna tradito with compressed jicama or spellbinding. I want people to know I'm an immigrant, he said. I want people to see that you can come here and do big things. We shouldn't be hiding. Some chefs are sidestepping tradition altogether. The only heritage Nick Wong and Lisa Lee are honoring at the upscale Asian-American diner Agnes and Sherman, where they serve crawfish, egg foo young, and cheeseburger fried rice, is their own. A lot of Asian-American narratives are about preserving your grandmother's recipes, and they're beautiful. Wong said, but our parents didn't cook. I started cooking because they didn't have time to. You don't have to be traditional to be authentic. It's just food. My fearless local guide in some of these explorations was the beloved Chris Shepherd, a 2013 F&W Best New Chef and Food & Wine's editor-in-chef, whose restaurants have not only trained many of the city's best chefs, but also drawn attention to the immigrant food that made Shepherd, a Nebraskan, first fall in love with his adopted city. He and his wife, Lindsay Brown, also started Southern Smoke Foundation, which supports food and beverage workers in crisis. People don't understand Houston, he said. You have to get off the freeway. On my last night in Houston, I traded strip malls and office parks for open water and the ultimate non-immigrant food. In the tiny Gulf Coast town of Kama, 45 minutes from Houston, Choctaw chef David Skinner serves some of the most dazzling indigenous cuisine in America at his restaurant, Ishtia. Deer cheek and potato ribbons, a diver scallop and corn butter, a tree-shaped twill over a dish of beets and edible flowers. 5 years ago, I started serving native dishes, but I didn't tell people, he said, and they would always say those were their favorite. Ingredients from North and South America have populated more than 60 cuisines around the world. It takes people home. Where to eat? Agas. How can a restaurant of this size turn out food this good, this quickly, for this many people? Go for the logistical marvel, as well as the succulent beef bihari and the chicken inari bati, a pomegranate-infused South Asian barbecue staple. AgasRestaurant.com. Agnes and Sherman. It's just food, Chef Nick Wong says of this upscale Asian-American diner, a recent James Beard Award nominee, where the dishes include rice cakes with beef ragu and disco fries with pickled mustard greens and pork gravy. If so, he and restaurateur Lisa Lee are taking Houston Humble to heavenly heights. Flawless cooking, family welcome. 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Kaseema. Chefs Nicholas Vera and Stephanie Velasquez honor indigenous Mexican cooking with confit carrot tacos, heirloom masa dumplings, brioche soaked in Hoya Santa custard, and Café de Oila, roasted by their partner, Marlene Mendoza, and their perpetually mobbed spot. 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Chop and Block. Chef Ope Amosu was working in oil and gas when he decided he needed to learn West African cooking. 7 years and a James Beard Award nomination later, Chop and Block is not only a destination for smoky jollof jambalaya and wa'akye fried rice, but also a glorious vision of a city ennobled by its immigrant communities. 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Josephine's. Chef Lucas McKinney honors his Mississippi heritage low and high, from chicken on a stick, the signature dish of Ole Miss football, to blue crab so sweet that I became melancholy and began to sigh into my bib. They come from 30 minutes away, fished by a former violinist who couldn't stop thinking about being on the water. JosephinesGulfCoastTradition.com. Cafeteria, a mashup of Houston and Southeast Asia by way of Chef Veneran Cooch's apprenticeships at Daniel and Boulad Sud in New York City. This is the place to come if you've ever wondered how beef pho might fit inside a kolashki, the Czech pastry beloved by Texans. Cafeteria.com. Latuli. By the end of the evening I visited, everyone at the bar was speaking to someone else, seduced into conversation by the cooking of Chef Brian Caswell, which includes tender wagyu, barbacoa, and melting chicken and dumplings. 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At this lavish, high-concept restaurant, Chef Felipe Riccio serves a changing tasting menu inspired by the Mediterranean, accompanied by enterprising wines from master sommelier and veteran restaurateur, June Rodil. 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Maximo. It's personal for the young, 27, and talented chef Adrian Torres, who seeks to showcase not only splendid Mexican cooking, guac with tomatillo chimichurri, papas bravas with chintexti XO sauce, duck carnitas benedict, but what a DACA recipient like him has been able to achieve in this country. Maximo. HTX.com. Post Houston. This food hall features Zimbabwean savory pies at Two Fat Bastard Pies, Central Asian fare at the aptly named Foreign Grill, and the original outpost of Chopping Block. It also houses an art gallery, and the rooftop has an organic farm with the city's best views. PostHTX.com. Truth Barbecue. Pitmaster Leonard Botello IV is so fanatical he says that he can tell from the near stoplight whether its smokers are at the right temperature. Go for the Saturday-only 2-pound beef ribs, the quivering brisket, the tater-tot casserole, or the mitt-sized slabs of coconut cream cake. TruthBarbecue.com, where Houston's food lovers eat. Not only do Houstonians love the cuisines of other cultures, they are also forever pressing the names of their favorites upon anyone who will listen. Chef Chris Shepherd swears by the salt and pepper squid at Crawfish and Noodles, which he says is better than fine dining. CrawfishHandNoodles.com. The Chow Tom Rolls at Bedard Bistro, BedardBistroHouston.com. Stuffed with a seasoned shrimp paste wrapped around a stick of sugarcane, the grilled lamb tacos at the Tunisian with a Twist food truck, Gourmandise. 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The culmination of Chef Beatriz Martinez's journey from cafeteria lunch lady to fine dining. 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

Hotel Daphne, named after a mythical Greek figure who turned into a poisonous plant to fend off Apollo. The newly opened Daphne, with beautiful interiors, a packed restaurant, and a lush courtyard, is, yes, a little sexy. 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If Dubai were a hotel, it might feel like the Post Oak Hotel. There's a luxury car dealership, a basketball court, and a helipad. Incredibly, this all coexists with attentive but unpretentious service and top-notch amenities like a gorgeous spa. 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A photo from Cafeteria features three perfectly baked golden brown pistachio baklava croissants drizzled in lemon syrup and topped with pistachio. The next photo features a king terrace room at Hotel Daphne, a luxe 49-room property in Houston Heights. Another features a modern rendering of indigenous Three Sisters dish at Ishtia, which pairs the traditional ingredients of corn, beans, and squash with Maine diver scallops. The Chapman cocktail at Chopin Block is a gin-based riff on a popular Nigerian drink with citrus, hibiscus, grenadine, cucumber, and bitters. The dining room at March in the Montrose neighborhood features a wall-to-ceiling tufted tapestry that channels a Mediterranean landscape. Mango magic. From Florida to the Philippines, mango season is a time of delight, discovery, and deliciousness. The photo features a square-cut, triple-layered Biscoff cake. The white and brown layers are covered with a Biscoff crust, featuring four slices of mangoes for garnish. This rests on top of a bright red plate with a dark green background. Looks delicious. A box of mangoes is cradled in my left arm. I find myself rocking it the way I did my daughter and my son when they were babies. It is my habit with precious things. It's 2023. Maybe June, maybe July. Summer, I'm sure, because there are mangoes. I'm in line at the post office in Fort Myers, Florida, my hometown. The box I'm holding is bound for my friend Minda, a fellow writer who lives in Mangales, Kentucky. Minda blurbed my debut book, The Mango Tree. I'm thanking her the best way I know how. When my turn comes, the man behind the counter asks if my package contains any hazardous materials. I shake my head. Just mangoes, I say. The postal worker laughs, and I wonder if I've missed some new provision banning the transport of tropical fruits. Sorry, he says. It's just you're the third person in my line today sending mangoes. It's not even 10 a.m. He looks at the colleague to his right, asks her how many mangoes she's seen. Today, she says. He was my second. She nods toward a man who's almost at the doors. Yesterday, I had at least a dozen. We all laughed. It is that time of year. Mango season sweeps through South Florida like a fever, starting in the Keys in mid-spring, spreading north to Miami, up through Naples, Boca Raton, Sarasota, Tampa, Orlando. Some are immune to it. Those lucky enough to succumb go down hard. I am obsessed with the mango, Pushkar Marathi says shortly after answering his phone. The Palm Beach Gardens chef named his third restaurant Mango Mercado. Each summer, his kitchens become mango processing machines, turning out lemonades and lassies, salads and sauces, tarts and curds, preserving them in chutneys, jams, and pickles that, if Marathi and his team plan it right, will keep his restaurants and mangoes until next season heats up. Marathi tells me one of his mango connections just texted him. All Floridians south of Ocala have at least one mango connection. It's still long before the season's July peak, but Marathi's guy is already offering up to 175 pounds of green mangoes

tiny things that could fit three per hand. Everyone thinks Florida is the citrus state, the chef says. But no place grows mangoes like we do. Marathe is from Nagpur in central India, close to the birthplace of mangoes. He spent his summer holidays at his grandparents' home, slurping down sweet Alfonso's with flesh the color of sunshine. And he thinks Florida mangoes are better? Prior to this conversation, I was of the belief that anyone who'd migrated from the mango belt, what I call the ring of tropical and subtropical climes where mangoes thrive, a loop that runs from Egypt to the Philippines, from Mexico into the Caribbean, from Central and South America to sub-Saharan Africa, could only truly love the mangoes of their origin. This idea took root while I was promoting The Mango Tree, my 2024 memoir, centers on the most mango-obsessed person I've known before Marathe, my Filipina mom. In 2015, she used her BB gun to shoot at a man who she claimed was stealing mangoes from her Fort Myers yard. Putting this story into the world has taught me many things, including how devoted Mango Belt folks, not just my mother, are to their native fruits. Have you had an insert ancestral land here, mango? Is one of the most common questions I've heard that book events. Those asking to do so with reverence. It's as if the words conjure the Pakistani, Nigerian, Cambodian mango itself. Their mouths go wet, their eyes close, and I can almost taste their memories. Juicy sweetness that once unleashed is impossible to contain, dribbling down lips and chins onto fingers and forearms. I'm tempted to touch their foreheads, check their temperatures. Mango fever isn't merely a Florida phenomenon. It is global. So wait, I say to Marathe, who's rattling off recipes from mango desserts with the steely ardor of Forrest Gump's friend Bubba. You're saying Florida mangoes are better than those in Nagpur? Marathe pauses ever so briefly. Yes, Florida has all different mangoes. That makes it the best, he says, before getting back to the layers that make up a mango faluda. As it turns out, Florida grows more than 500 mango varieties, all of which can be found on the 5 acres of land in Miami-Dade County that mango expert Norris Ledesma calls home. If Marathe is obsessed with mangoes, then Ledesma is consumed by them, a fever that's burned year-round for 3 decades. Ledesma holds a Ph.D. in agricultural economics. She moved to South Florida in the late 1990s and spent over 20 years as the curator of tropical fruit for Fairchild Tropical Botanic Garden in Coral Gables. In 2024, she founded For the Love of Mangoes, a company that has taken Ledesma throughout Asia, Africa, Latin America, and even Sardinia, to consult with farmers about how to grow her favorite fruit. Mangoes, which are members of the cashew family, are considered stone fruits like plums, peaches, and cherries due to their central stone that encases a single seed. While mangoes originated in South and Southeast Asia some 5,000 years ago, they've spread throughout the mango belt following trade routes. As for how mangoes arrived in the Sunshine State, Ledesma had a thoroughly Floridian theory. Pirates from the Caribbean. The first mango probably arrived to the coast of Florida in the 1700s, she said, likely along the Gulf Coast, possibly right here in Fort Myers. Ledesma grew up in Cali, Colombia, devouring stringy, sweet turpentine mangoes with abandon. But are Cali's mangoes her favorite? Not even close, she says, laughing. When you get educated about mangoes, you get picky. Ledesma tells me about cherry mangoes that she rolls hard between her hands, smashing the sweet pulp into juice. Her favorite mango for lassis is the molita. In savory dishes, she likes green keet and nam doc mai. But of all the mangoes she grows, her most cherished quite literally stinks. The odorata, she says, almost cooing,
She describes it as sweet but pungent, like a mild durian. The taste is so complex. You take a little bite, and it's an explosion of flavor in all directions. Ledesma has 3 odorata trees, and those are all from me. Not far from Ledesma, in Miami proper, journalist Carlos Frias reminds me of his own past mango obsession. The time in 2017, he set out to track down the century-old Hayden mango tree that made Florida, and thus the entire Western Hemisphere's, mango industry possible. The tree, which still stands in Miami's Coconut Grove neighborhood, is the result of a spontaneous intermingling of hardy, fibrous turpentine mangoes and small, sweet Mulgoba mangoes. Its fruits and all of its great-great-grandfruits are big, juicy, beautifully blushed, delightfully sweet, and not at all stringy. That single tree forever changed the trajectory of mangoes in the Americas, giving rise to commercially friendly varieties such as Keat, Kent, and Tommy Atkins that now flourish from Mexico to Brazil. The vast majority of mangoes found in U.S. supermarkets today are imported from points south, but nearly every one of them originated in South Florida. Like me, Frias was born to mango-adoring parent. His late Cuban father, Fernando Frias, grew mangoes in their Miramar yard. Also like me, Carlos Frias is more of a mango realist than a mango romantic. We are, after all, both journalists. More importantly, we're both native Floridians who've learned to take any good Florida thing with a grain of salt. Mangoes have a lot of enemies. Frias said. He reminds me that some people are highly allergic to mangoes. For some, mango sap causes a maddening rash like poison ivy. In late winter and early spring, when mango trees bloom, their pollen coats everything, and mango flowers, which are pollinated by flies and beetles, smell like stale feet. Mangoes are not for everybody, he says, and that's okay. Florida's not for everybody. But for those of us who love them, mangoes are to be shared and gushed over and cooked and preserved and pickled with savory spices. They're to be eaten recklessly, juices flowing where they may. Just be sure to ask before you go picking them. How to cube a mango? Trim a thin slice off the stem end of the mango to create a flat surface. With the mango stem side down, slice 2 thick pieces from either side of the mango, following the curve of the pit. Score each half so it looks like a grid, and then push from the skin side so the mango skin is concave and the fruit pops up. Use the knife to separate the mango cubes from the peel. A multitude of mangoes. There are over 1,000 mango varieties grown worldwide, each with a unique flavor profile and texture. Peak mango season is May through August. But because there are so many different varieties, at least one mango type is available January through December. Alex Salazar, owner of Tropical Acre Farms, tropicalacrefarms.com, in West Palm Beach, Florida, grows 310 varieties. Mangoes have a tremendous spectrum of flavors. Some have what we call classic mango flavor, which is sweet with some acid comparable to stone fruits like peaches. There are also mangoes that are honey-like and floral, as well as mangoes with citrus and coconut flavors, says Salazar. Texture can also vary from totally smooth to fibrous and stringy. If you live in an area that stays warm throughout the year, you can order a mango tree from Tropical Acres and grow your own, or sample fruit from Florida growers at the annual Florida Mango Festival, floridamangofestival.com. 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This page features pictures of a multitude of mangoes.
28 to be exact. The Alfonso. Origin, India. Season, June to July. Flavor, dubbed the King of Mangoes. Alfonso is prized for its perfumed flesh. The Ambika, origin, India. Season, July through September. Flavor, deep red skin, firm flesh, and balanced sweetness. Ambrosia, origin, Florida. 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Angie, origin, Florida. Season, mid-June. Flavor, this richly flavored, sweet Florida favorite has notes of stone fruit. The Atalfo, origin, Mexico. Season, March through July. Flavor, this creamy fleshed variety has a perfect sweet-sour balance. Carry, origin, Florida. Season, June through July. Flavor, this small yellow mango often has notes of coconut and bubblegum. Corny, origin, Haiti. Season, June through July. Flavor, this elongated variety is richly sweet and fibrous. The Giselle, origin, Florida. Season, mid-July. Flavor, dark, golden, juicy flesh is the hallmark of this Florida bred mango. The Golden Elephant, origin, Vietnam. Season, mid-July. Flavor, a deep yellow peel contains buttery orange, sweet floral scented flesh. The Gold Nugget, origin, Florida. Season, mid-August. Flavor, first seen in the 1980s, this variety is firm with a mild, sweet flavor. The Hong Sa, origin is Thailand. Season, mid-July. Flavor, in Thailand, this large mango is enjoyed when unripe, tart, and crunchy. Irwin, origin, Florida. Season, June through July. Flavor, crimson when ripe. This widely grown mango is mild in flavor. The Itamaraca, origin, Brazil. Season, March through September. Flavor, this small mango has a complex creamy sweetness. The Jahangir, origin, India. Season, July. Flavor, green skin conceals white flesh with a complex sweet spicy flavor. Madame Francis, origin, Haiti. Season, mid-June. Flavor, Haiti's most popular mango has sweet, strong-flavored orange flesh. The Maha Chinook, Thailand. Season, mid-June. Flavor, this unusually elongated mango has silky flesh with a tart flavor. The Malika, origin, India. Season, June through July. Flavor, this mango's flavor carries notes of citrus and melon. Maya, origin, Israel. Season, May through June. Flavor, when ripe, these round mangoes take on a red color and classic mango flavor. The Nam Dak Mai, origin, Thailand. Season, mid-July. Flavor, it's silky, tender flesh has a rich spiced honey flavor. The Okrung, origin is Thailand. Season, mid-June. Flavor, with little to no acid, this mango's fibrous flesh is super sweet. The Panchadara Kalasa, origin, India. Season, June through July. Flavor, the name in Telugu means sugar pot, which captures its honeyed tastes. The Philippine, origin, Philippines. Season, mid-June. Flavor, this smaller mango from the Philippines has a sweet tropical flavor. Pickering, origin, Florida.
Season, June through July. Flavor. This variety's firm, yellow flesh is very sweet, with notes of coconut. The Pink Elephant. Origin, Vietnam. Season, mid-July. Flavor. This aptly named mango is massive, reaching up to 2 pounds. The St. Maui. Origin, Hawaii. Season, mid-July. Flavor. Its white and yellow flesh has resinous spice notes and a hint of guava. The Sugarloaf. Origin, Florida. Season, June and July. Flavor. A sweet explosion of tropical flavors from pineapple to coconut. Sweet Tart. Origin, Florida. Season, July through August. Flavor. This aptly named fruit's pack of candy-like punch. The Tete Nene. Origin, Puerto Rico. Season, June through July. Flavor. Small fruits with aromatic flesh and well-balanced sweetness. Chili glazed steak and mango skewers, page 87. This colorful plate shows grill marks on both the steak and mangoes that are skewered between onions, red peppers, and drizzled with a chili glaze. Looks extremely colorful and amazingly delicious. An Nerd, Mango Chicken Curry, page 86. This dish has drumsticks nestled within a sauce, right next to a bunch of mangoes. While not as colorful, looks no less delicious. Blackened shrimp tacos with mango salsa. Active, 35 minutes. Total, 50 minutes. Serves 4. A coastal American favorite, these blackened shrimp tacos feature spice-crusted shrimp topped with a bold chili-lime mango salsa. Ataulfo mangoes, with their intense sweetness and low-fiber flesh, are excellent for salsa, but any ripe mango will work well. Chili-lime mango salsa. 1/3 cup finely chopped red onion. 1/2 teaspoon grated lime zest, plus 2 tablespoons fresh lime juice, divided. 4 small ripe mangoes, peeled and finely chopped, about 3.5 cups. 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
cooked until opaque, about 1 minute. 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Note: to make your own blackening seasoning, stir together 2 teaspoons paprika, 1 teaspoon light brown sugar, 1 teaspoon kosher salt, 1/2 teaspoon black pepper, 1/2 teaspoon garlic powder, 1/2 teaspoon onion powder, 1/2 teaspoon dried thyme, and 1/4 to 1/2 teaspoon cayenne pepper in a small bowl. Ahm Merk, Mango Chicken Curry. 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Serves 4. Translating to mango chicken. Ahm Merk is a North Indian dish featuring chicken thighs and drumsticks braised in a warmly spiced, fruity curry. Cookbook author Manika Gawardhan adds chopped fresh mango during the final minutes of cooking, allowing it to soften and lend a gentle sweetness to the savory sauce. Bone-in chicken adds depth and richness to the curry, but boneless thighs would also be delicious. 6 garlic cloves, finely grated, about 1.5 tablespoons. 1 2-inch piece fresh ginger, peeled and finely 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about 1.25 cups. 1 green Thai chili, slit lengthwise. 1.25 teaspoon ground coriander. 1/2 teaspoon Kashmiri chili powder or paprika. 1 cup of water. 1.5 teaspoons kosher salt. 1 large ripe mango, 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
registers at least 165 degrees Fahrenheit, and mango is softened. 5 to 8 minutes. 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

0: Hello, it's time to read the Des Moines Register for Sunday, August 2nd. All material heard on IRIS is intended solely for the use of Iowans with a print disability. I'm Carol Hunter, and my partner at the microphone for the next 90 minutes is Lorraine Nicodemus. 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Today's forecast calls for a high of 83, low 64. Plenty of sun Sunday, winds north-northeast 6 to 12 miles per hour, clear to partly cloudy Sunday night, winds east-southeast 4 to 8 miles per hour. Monday calls for a high of 85, low of 64, sunshine. Tuesday, high of 87, low of 66, a blend of sun and clouds. And Wednesday, a high of 79, low 64, a shower and thunderstorms. Looking at the almanac NAC for Des Moines through 2 p.m. Friday, the high temperature was 77 and the low was 70. The normal high is 85 and the low is 66. The record high was 105 in 1955 and the record low was 49 in 1971. The front page of today's Register features a story on Beer Me, Bars of the Year 2026 from USA Today. This bastion of brews in Des Moines has been named one of the best in the country. And on the Metro and Iowa section, the headlines include Register to host 21 Iowa candidates at fair, Iowa restricts AI chatbots interaction with children, and Sci-Town Entertainment District target opening pushed to 2028. Now here with our first article is Lorraine.
1: Thank you. On tap and on top, Des Moines Beer Bar named one of the best in U.S. by Susan Stapleton. When Jeff Bruning and his Full Court Press partners opened El Bait Shop, they didn't just open a bar. They opened a new era for downtown Des Moines. In the mid-2000s, downtown Des Moines was still figuring out what it wanted to be after 5 p.m. Court Avenue had energy for sure, but the city's go-out culture wasn't yet anchored by the kind of destination that could pull in regulars, beer nerds, industry folks, and out-of-towners in the same place. Then in spring 2006, El Bait Shop arrived, 1 year after its sibling, the High Life Lounge, opened next door. Together, the pair helped shape a new rhythm for downtown. Start with a cheap and cheerful throwback beer at High Life, then wander next door for a draft list that reads like a novel. And suddenly, Des Moines felt like a city with a serious drinking corridor. On July 29th, USA Today named the Des Moines Bastion of Beer one of the 38 USA Today Bars of the Year for 2026. Food writers across the country nominated bars that excited them, bars they would recommend to friends and family, bars they'd return to again and again. Bruning remembers that early era as being ahead of the curve, opening a big craft beer bar in the capital city of a state that distributors often skipped entirely. He pulled out a map of location where Bell's Brewing out of Kalamazoo, Michigan was sold and used that to convince brewers to sell in Iowa. They were driving through Iowa but not stopping. Bruning's bar gave them a reason to stop. All the states around us were colored in and Iowa was empty. I use that as a visual. You have to drive I-35 or I-80 through here, through our state. Why don't you drop beer here? He said. As a craft beer culture caught up, El Bait Shop became a national level draw. From 2006 to 2010, the number of U.S. craft breweries jumped from roughly 1,400 to more than 1,700, a nearly 25% increase in just 4 years, according to the Brewers Association. That growth meant more breweries looking for distribution, more experimental beer styles entering the market, and more consumers seeking out places with a deep tap list. Albatshop became a place where all of that energy converged. At one point, Bruning said, almost every one of the breweries we had on tap, we were one of the best sellers, if not the best seller for that brewery, sometimes blowing through 50 to 75 kegs a week. Being a top seller for nearly every brewery on tap means the bar wasn't just moving beer, it was moving more beer than almost any other account in the region, or sometimes the entire distribution footprint. Selling 50 to 75 kegs a week is an enormous volume. For many small breweries, that kind of throughput could represent a meaningful share of their total production. Albatshop acted as a launch pad. Breweries could put a beer on tap there and instantly reach thousands of drinkers, many of whom would then seek out the brewery itself. Albatshop wasn't just participating in the craft beer boom, the bar was driving it. The bar rode that wave through what he calls a golden age of beer from about 2007 to 2019 and helped put Des Moines on the national beer map in the process. What makes Albatshop special? The beer list is the point. Albatshop's own site leans into the superpower, a huge craft selection and reputation for being the largest craft beer selection west of the Mississippi with 251 drafts. That scale matters because it's not just volume, it's variety. Turnover and the thrill of the next surprise pour. Bruning and his partners opened with 105 tap handles and 60 to 75 cans and bottles. During the beer boom, they peaked at 262 beers on draft. We didn't have enough beer to fill the wall, Bruning said of the early days of Albatshop. 53 of the original 105 handles were just three breweries. But over time, we were introducing two or three new breweries a month in Iowa. We really were chugging through beer. The bar's informal philosophy is built around that constant churn. When customers ask for his favorite, Bruning's stock response became, the one in my hand or the one I haven't had yet. He jokes that the unspoken tagline is, you should have gotten here yesterday, man. We had the best beer on tap. The room invites patrons to stay a while with an industrial edge. Exposed beams and ductwork, concrete and brick surfaces, metal bar taps, high ceilings and lights with a fixed workshop feel that keeps things relaxed. It's the kind of place where conversation matters more than mood lighting and where groups can settle in without feeling like they're hogging a booth. Albatshop leans into maximalist Americana and fishing cabin kitsch, lure-filled bar tops sealed in epoxy that shrank and then had to be re-poured. It ended up looking like rippling water, which kind of worked, Bruning said. Regulars whose spouses didn't want taxidermy fish and woodland animals in their homes donated trophies, vintage beer, signs light the walls, while wrestling photographs bought at auction have their own corner in the bar, and the world's skinniest raccoon is tucked near an exile sign. Bruning describes it as a whole neighborhood of people's attics exploded. A place where all the oddball pieces that didn't fit anywhere else in his life found a home. We just kept adding ideas and weird little things that made sense to us, he said. Almost all the stuff we couldn't put anywhere else ended up here. Many of the stickers high on the walls date to the space's early incarnation as legendary punk rock club Harry Mary's, a fragment of Where the Wild Things Are. Mural was literally discovered inside the wall and incorporated into the current design. The site had housed multiple businesses since the late 19th century. Over time, it included James Dorsey's Flower and Feed Store beginning in 1875, the Emmett, a boarding house or small hotel, by 1880, the Musgrave Fencing Company by 1891, and a variety of other commercial tenants through the early 20th century. The current building was constructed in 1965, purpose-built for the Towers Transfer Company as an office and warehouse. In the decades that followed, it was used by a wholesale furniture and carpet company and later a toothbrush manufacturer. far from glamorous, but very on brand for a working downtown corridor. Harry Mary's, the iconic punk rock bar, occupied the bar from 1992 to 1994, followed by Second Avenue Foundry, a live music venue and nightclub that closed in 1995. El Bait Shop is also quietly a biker bar, but not necessarily attracting the Harley-Davidson crowd. Early on, Bruning, who often bikes to work, installed 26 bike racks outside, a move that raised eyebrows internally until they realized how many riders and rag-rice-style mini-rides would make the bar a stop. The bar sits near the John Pat Dorian Trail and the principal river walk path along the Des Moines River. The Meredith Trail and Crudenier Trail at Grace Lake are easily accessible via a short ride south along the river trails from the downtown area. That bike and beer culture helps cement the bar's reputation as locals hang out as much as a destination for visiting beer fans. Bruning is especially known for his deep knowledge of beer and for championing craft beer long before it was commonplace in Iowa. From lobbying to change Iowa's beer laws to hosting early Jimmy Carter happy hour events for homebrewers, informal showcases that helped launch future breweries like Confluence and Twisted Vine, Bruning has spent decades using El Bait Shop as a stage for Iowa beer. The bar's influence stretches beyond its own walls. Bruning's Little Giant Beer Summit, an annual event celebrating small Iowa breweries, drew such crowds that it helped inspire sister concept Iowa Tap Room, dedicated exclusively to Iowa beer. He also pushed for Iowa's Lift the Limit campaign, which raised the legal alcohol cap for beer and allowed higher ABV craft styles into the state, another shift that made El Bait Shop's wall of taps possible. And here's what to order. Let's be honest, when you come in for the taps, you come in for the taps, but you should stay for the comfort food meets bar snacks lineup. Essentially classic pub food with a side of, this will taste even better with another pint. A flight if you're indecisive or ambitious. The selection is designed for sampling, and the rotating draft lineup rewards curiosity. Bruning's advice for first-timers is simple. Tell the bartenders what you like, and they'll give you what you need. If you come in and say, I like dark beers, they'll work you down that way. Ask for a sample, do a flight. Order an Iowa beer. Ask the bartender for a local Iowa pour if you want the Why This Place Matters experience in one glass. The bar's draft culture helped make educated beer ordering feel normal in the Des Moines. For Bruning, those Iowa beers act as a liquid calling cards. He suggested trying a beer at El Bait Shop, then visiting the tap room if you love it. Nachos, $13.99 for a full order, $10.99 for a half. This is the kind of table starter that disappears faster than you think. Add shrimp, ground beef, chicken, or steak to make it into a meal. Wings, $14.99 for a traditional, $13.99 for boneless. When you want something classic that can stand up to hops, order the wings slathered in Thai, peanut, or sriracha bourbon sauce, among others. Fish tacos, $13.49, probably the most iconic dish on the menu, with a pineapple salsa and cilantro crema as garnishes. Pot roast poutine, $12.99, a little comfort food with cheese curds and gravy atop fries or tater tots is big enough to share. And the Italian grinder at $13.49. Of course, El Bait Shop uses Graziano sausage, made locally and based on the flavors the brothers of Graziano Brothers remember from Italy. For this sandwich with red sauce, banana peppers, and mozzarella on a toasted hoagie roll.
0: Thank you, Lorraine. Now we'll turn to some local stories in the Metro and Iowa section. Register to host 21 Iowa candidates at fair. See dates, time, hopefuls will appear at Soapbox by Brian Smith of the Register. The Des Moines Register will once again host nearly two dozen candidates at the Iowa State Fair. Iowans will have a chance to hear directly from the people seeking to represent them in elected offices while enjoying the most popular event in the state. The Des Moines Register Political Soapbox at the Iowa State Fair gives candidates 20 minutes on a stage along the fair's grand concourse. As in the past, Candidates will be able to decide how to use that time, including whether or not they take questions from the public. The Register offered time slots during every day of the fair, August 13th to 23rd, except for Sundays. The schedule this year will offer speeches on six of the fair's 11 days. A small stage and seating area for the soapbox will take over the front lawn of the Horner Service Center at the Iowa State Fair. The building is located right off the Grand Concourse to the west of the Administration Building and across Grand Avenue from the grandstand. In total, the Register invited 26 candidates seeking to represent Iowans in statewide or federal offices. Any candidate who qualified for the ballot was invited. In 2026, that include candidates for U.S. Senate, U.S. House, all four districts, Governor, Attorney General, Auditor of State, Secretary of State, Secretary of Agriculture, Secretary of State, and Treasurer of State. As of July 30th, 21 candidates accepted the invitation and have scheduled appearances at the political soapbox. Any candidates who do not appear on the schedule either declined the invitation or did not sign up for a spot by 5 p.m. on July 31st. Additional appearances may be added before the start of the fair. Updates will be posted online at DesMoinesRegister.com/soapbox. The first three candidates to take the political stage will appear on Friday, August 14th. 11:15 a.m., Josh Turek, Democratic candidate for U.S. Senate. Noon, Sarah Trone-Garriott, Democratic candidate for Iowa's 3rd Congressional District. 4:30 p.m., Zach Lane, Republican candidate for Iowa governor. On Saturday, August 15th, the first Saturday of the Iowa State Fair will be the busiest day at the political soapbox, with eight candidates scheduled to speak. 10:30 a.m., John Norwood, Democratic candidate for treasurer. 11:15 a.m., Rob San, Democratic candidate for Iowa governor. Noon, Dave Dawson, Democratic candidate for Iowa's 4th Congressional District. 1:30 p.m., Thomas Lane, Libertarian candidate for U.S. Senate. 2:15 p.m., Michael Bridgeford, Independent candidate for Iowa's 1st Congressional District. 3 p.m., Dave Bouchard, Independent candidate for Iowa's 2nd Congressional District. 3:45 p.m., Rick Stewart, Libertarian candidate for Iowa's 2nd Congressional District. 4:30 p.m., Ryan Peterman, Democratic candidate for Secretary of State. On Monday, August 17th, Veterans Day at the Iowa State Fair will also feature a large slate of Republican candidates on the political soapbox stage. 1:30 p.m., Joe Mitchell, Republican candidate for Iowa's 2nd Congressional District. 2:15 p.m., Zach Nunn, Republican candidate for Iowa's 3rd Congressional District. 4:30 p.m., Paul Pate, Republican candidate for Secretary of State. 5 p.m., Mike Negg, Republican candidate for Secretary of Agriculture. 5:20 p.m., Brenna Byrd, Republican candidate for Attorney General. 5:40 p.m., Ashley Hinson, Republican candidate for U.S. Senate. Note, the final three candidates on August 17th will be allotted 10 minutes to address fairgoers. This change was made at the request of the candidates. On Thursday, August 20th, after a few days off, the soapbox will return for the final long weekend of the fair, starting on Thursday, August 20th, with one speech. 3 p.m., Lindsey James, Democratic candidate for Iowa's 2nd Congressional District. On Friday, August 21st, the soapbox will host one speech. 1:30 p.m., Nate Willems, Democratic candidate for Attorney General. And on Saturday, August 22nd, will be the final speeches of the 2026 Des Moines Register political soapbox. At noon will be Taylor Wettich, Democratic candidate for auditor, and at 3 p.m. will be Chris Jones, Democratic candidate for Secretary of Agriculture.
1: Iowa restricts AI chatbots' interactions with children. Law establishes safety guardrails, transparency, by Veronica Mice. Artificial intelligent chatbots now have guidelines and restrictions under Iowa law. Senate File 2417, which the Iowa House and Senate both passed unanimously, requires AI chat bots to disclose to juvenile users. They are not human and are prohibited from giving those users incentives to continue talking longer to the chatbot. It also requires AI chatbots to clearly label and distinguish between things created by humans versus by AI. So the main goal of SF2417 is to make chatbots safer for users, especially children, by making them more transparent and less deceptive, Republican State Senator Kara Warmey of Ames said. We see a lot of value in human connection, and so we want to make sure it's clear whether you are interacting with a human or something that's technology or computer-based. The law went into effect July 1, but won't be enforced until July 1 of 2027 to allow AI operators to alter their programs, according to Warmey. AI operators who violate the law can be held liable for damages and civil penalties up to $500,000 per operator, as determined by the Attorney General. While this law restricts AI operators, Democratic Senator Cindy Winkler wanted to make it clear that the law isn't a ban. Legislators wanted to make sure companies were held to basic standards when they profit from highly persuasive technology, Winkler said. It applies only to public-facing conversational systems whose main purpose is human-like interaction. The law says AI chatbots are required to refer any user at risk of suicide or self-harm to professionals and hotlines rather than offering advice. Chatbots are now restricted from offering any mental or psychological advice. We have a lot of emerging new technology, and there have been several extremely sad cases in which people using chatbots, especially children, have harmed themselves or someone else following the use of a chatbot or conversational AI service, Warmey said. The law prevents AI chatbots from producing visually, sexually explicit material, encouraging children to engage in sexually explicit acts and sexually objectify minor users. On July 8th, Iowa State University student Jack Urselius was sentenced to 15 years in prison after pleading guilty to creating AI-generated child pornography. Over the course of 3 years, Urselius used AI to create nude deepfakes of women he knew. He posted them online with private information of the victims and descriptions of acts of sexual violence he wanted to see committed against them. According to Dubuque County Sheriff Joe Kennedy, such cases aren't uncommon, but they are hard to deal with. Kennedy's county faced something similar in April 2025, where three students produced sexually explicit images of more than 40 female classmates. When one does happen, it seems like it's largely involving a lot of different images and people, so you know it's kind of scary, of a scary thing that it takes us that long for someone to step forward and tell us what's going on. Unfortunately, it's gone pretty far by that point, Kennedy said. After the incident was taken care of, the Dubuque County Sheriff's Office hosted a presentation with tips on how families can stay safe from AI deepfakes.

0: they have no insight to how they're using these systems. There's no requirement that the parent be informed of this, and they agree that their children can be exposed to these models. Warmi advises parents to be engaged and informed with the technology their kids are using. I would encourage Iowans to talk with their kids and their friends about those risks, to check in with each other and support one another, Warmi said, and to take breaks from technology that they've been using to make sure they have real-life interactions and a chance to get outside as well. As technology changes, Warmi said, Iowa is not immune to the change and that the Iowa legislature wants to stay ahead of new technology and risks for kids that exist. Winkler said this legislation is only the beginning in understanding AI. We don't know where it's going. We don't know where AI will go, what the challenges might be down the road, Winkler said, but this was the first step to think about our kids and how they need to be protected.
1: Thank you, Lorraine. Sci-Town Entertainment District target opening pushed to 2028. Vendors and retail partners to be revealed at September 2nd ceremony. This is by Cecilia Brocker of the Ames Tribune. And it runs with several pictures. The top one shows renderings of the under-construction Sci-Town development that are pictured along University Avenue in Ames. Another shows a wide-angle view of the under-construction McFarland Clinic at the Sci-Town Entertainment Complex. Progress continues on the 78,000-square-foot facility, which officially broke ground in 2025. And another is a rendering of one of the Sci-Town suite buildings that will be constructed in the Sci-Town development. It looks to be about a five-story building, resembling a hotel or apartment complex with lots of balconies. Iowa State University's long-awaited Sci-Town Entertainment District, meant to enhance the game day experience in Ames, has been hit with a significant delay. The $175 million to $225 million 94-acre project between the Iowa State Center, Jack Trice Stadium, and Hilton Coliseum will likely open in 2028 instead of 2027 as previously planned, according to Iowa State General Counsel Michael Norton. Norton spoke to the Iowa Board of Regents on Wednesday, July 29th. Sci-Town is set to bring in a medical clinic, retail space, a Marriott hotel, 60 condos, offices, and a music venue. Omaha-based Goldenrod Companies is the project's master developer. Eight buildings will be built between the football stadium and the Iowa State Center, adding roughly 575,000 square feet of vertical space. Initial construction started in 2023 and was expected to be finished by 2027. McFarland Clinic was the first and only business to break ground in 2025, as progress continues on the 78,000-square-foot facility. The leases for the remaining seven buildings were approved by the Iowa Board of Regents in December 2025. The yet-to-be-named food and beverage vendors and retail partners will be revealed during a groundbreaking ceremony at 4 p.m. on Wednesday, September 2nd. One of Sci-Town's unique structures will be the Silo, and that's spelled C-Y-L-O, a versatile amphitheater at the north end of the development. It will host acts of all sizes and have a massive digital backdrop to enhance the immersive experience for up to 3,500 people on the viewing lawn, according to Regents documents. Funding the amphitheater has been one of the biggest struggles, Norton said. That portion of the project is completely controlled by Iowa State, and yet Goldenrod was being asked to secure the debt for the construction. Norton said, quote, "What became apparent through the negotiations was that it was kind of throwing off the rest of the deal from the impact of the debt that would have to be taken out to secure build that project." Iowa State removed the amphitheater from Goldenrod's agreement, deciding to build a more of a traditional structure using bonding, he said. Silo will cost about $18 million to build, $12 million of which has been secured. 60 luxury condos, Sci-Town Suites, are planned for two Sci-Town buildings. The five-story buildings will host 30 units at $500,000 a pop. The condos, which will require a 10-year ownership commitment, will be built near the Iowa State Center between the Jack

0: Price Stadium and Hilton Coliseum. Donations supporting SciTown Suites will come in over a period of 10 years. Norton said SciTown is expected to guarantee that revenue to the project over time. Norton said, quote, "We have no debt obligation to the banks, but we do have an obligation to Goldenrod guaranteeing the revenue. That will allow Goldenrod to be able to secure the financing necessary for the construction of those buildings." Iowa State is projected to make approximately $172 million of net revenue over 30 years, assuming a 90% occupancy average, Norton said. If SciTown were to have 50% occupancy over 30 years, the net revenue becomes zero, but all costs would still be accounted for and paid, he said. However, it is believed to be a highly unlikely scenario. The idea for SciTown was sparked in 2019 as a way to raise money for the buildings within the Iowa State Center. In 2023, the university began work redoing all of the parking lots, raising the area above the floodplain, and putting in infrastructure. Work on McFarland Clinic started in 2025.
1: And turning to business, Ames biz leaders favor data center, say risks overstated but must be faced, by Rana Faborg of the Ames Tribune. Ames is wrestling with a proposal that has stirred unusually strong feelings, whether to allow a data center to build on city property. Des Moines-based LightEdge is interested in building a 100,000-square-foot building at the James Herman Banning Ames Municipal Airport. The debate has often been loud, emotional, and shaped by worst-case scenarios. A few hundred protesters gathered July 14th ahead of the Ames City Council meeting, marching from Banshell Park to City Hall. A listening session was held in June to help the council discuss the proposal with residents. The council chose to delay a final decision for 9 months at its meeting on July 28. They expect to decide in May 2027. In response, a few local business leaders say the community deserves a fact-based evaluation of what the project is and what it isn't. What business leaders say the Ames Data Center conversation is missing? Dan Culhane, president and CEO of the Ames Regional Economic Alliance, says in a recent op-ed that the community's reaction has skipped past the first step, understanding the actual proposal. Opportunities deserve thoughtful consideration, not immediate dismissal, he said in the piece. Culhane stresses that he's not arguing that every data center belongs in every community. Instead, he frames the question as Ames can either thoughtfully evaluate whether one could be a good fit here or watch another community realize the benefits while we wonder what might have been. He points to the kind of questions residents have raised: water use, electric load, noise, sustainability, and agrees they are legitimate. They deserve clear, factual answers, he said. What a data center facility actually does and how it'd work in Ames. Doug Regaler, regional president of Northwest Bank, approaches the proposal from a different angle as someone whose institution has used LightEdge's services for more than a decade. Regaler says the public conversation has been shaped by fear rather than familiarity. I think the message about what it isn't has gotten lost, he said. The word data center gets attached to a facility, and they think all data centers are the same. That's certainly not the case here. He said LightEdge's facilities are secure, efficient places where companies house servers and maintain off-site backups. In addition to redundancy, these types of data centers allow us to serve customers more efficiently, reducing latency because the data center servers are located nearer to employees and customers, Regaler said. It's a risk management tool. Northwest Bank has used other LightEdge data centers since 2011, and Regaler said the company has been good to work with. Regaler said the facility's water use operates more like a closed loop than a constant drain. It's not like water in and water immediately out, he said. It's water in and circulating. He also emphasized the proposed site. City-owned land near the airport gives AIM unusual leverage. There's a unique opportunity for the city to put limitations on the project, he said, noting how the city can require transparency, environmental safeguards, and operational standards, the potential upside of a new data center in Ames. Culhane said a data center like Light Edges could represent millions of dollars, in many instances billions of dollars in private investment. He said it would generate construction jobs, work for local contractors, and long-term property tax revenue. Companies seeking to become part of our community should be expected to invest in that community, he said. If a project cannot meet our standards, then the answer should be no. Biz leaders encourage hard questions, negotiated terms for data centers. Both leaders recognize the intense public reaction. Regaler understands why some residents are concerned, even though he believes those fears are based on hyperbole rather than fact. Culhane urged residents to support the city's elected officials as they ask hard questions and potentially negotiate terms. A good proposal should hold up under scrutiny, he said. If it doesn't, we should move on. If it does, we should have the courage to recognize the opportunity before us.
0: Thank you. Another business page story. GLP-1s are shaking up restaurant industry. With appetites down, people dining out less, by Bob Vitale of the Columbus Dispatch. Dateline Columbus, Ohio. A restaurant industry buffeted so far this decade by a global pandemic, rising prices, supply disruption, and worker shortages now has a new challenge looming, a dramatic rise in the use of GLP-1 drugs as a weight loss aid means Americans are eating and eating out less, according to a July study from the Iowa Restaurant and Hospitality Alliance and Ohio State University. And the ways in which businesses try to lure them back might mean changing the way everyone eats and drinks. Researchers said in the report, quote, demand may shift towards smaller portions, shareable dishes, and flexible menu options that allow guests to participate in social dining while eating less. Dining out remains a social experience, and restaurants that maintain strong atmosphere and hospitality continue to attract guests even when ordering patterns change, end quote. For their study titled The Future of Dining as GLP-1 Medication Use Expands, researchers surveyed nearly 1,000 people across the country. Two-thirds of GLP-1 users reported reduced spending at restaurants, bars, and fast food chains. 4 in 10 people using the drugs said their spending on sit-down dining, takeout, and meal delivery had dropped more than 10%. Andy Piccolantonio, Chief Growth Officer for the Restaurant Industry Trade Group, said the findings represent a new challenge for restaurants, but he said he's certain an industry that learned to accommodate heart-healthy, whole wheat, gluten-free, plant-based, and other nutritional needs can step up. He said, quote, it's not a reason to panic. It's an opportunity. We know restaurants always adapt, end quote. From the beginning of 2024 to mid-2025, the most recent Gallup National Health and Well-Being Index found the share of Americans using injectable weight loss drugs increased from 5.8% to 12.4%. GLP-1 stands for glucagon-like peptide 1, a naturally occurring hormone in our bodies that tells us when we're hungry and when we're full. Drugs such as Ozempic, Wegovy, Mounjaro, and Zepbound are synthetic versions of GLP-1s. Pharmaceutical companies initially created such medications to treat diabetes, but they have proven effective in weight loss. The drugs slow digestion, which makes users feel physically full for longer. They also control hunger signals between the stomach and the brain, which patients say quiets food noise or the amount of time they spend thinking about what they'd like to eat. Dr. Allison Rhodes, who treats patients at the Iowa State University Wexner Medical Center's Comprehensive Weight Management Program, said GLP-1 drugs make it easier for patients to follow advice they've received for years about portion control and other weight loss strategies. She said, quote, the reward we receive from food is so much a part of our decision-making. If you're not as influenced by that, it becomes easier, end quote. Restaurants lose business when people stop dining out, obviously. They also earn less because of shifts in what people order. Picolantonio said. Desserts, cocktails, and sodas are typically more profitable items with higher markups. Proteins, recommended for GLP-1 users to guard against muscle loss, have smaller profit margins. While a quarter of GLP-1 users said in the new study that they've cut back on all restaurant meals, dinner has taken the biggest hit, with about 4 in 10 reporting an evening meal out has been the one they've given up most. When it comes to the specifics of their orders, 2/3 of diners on GLP-1 said they've dropped dessert, while a quarter have begun ordering mini desserts or bite-sized sweets instead. A total of 61% said they've stopped ordering sugary beverages such as soda or sweet tea. Almost half have taken bread and chips or beer, wine, and cocktails out of their restaurant meals. And while half said they've stopped ordering appetizers altogether, 47% of diners who take GLP-1 medication said they've begun ordering apps or side dishes to share. Catering to GLP-1 users is important, Picolantonio said, because nearly half of diners, including those who don't take the medications, said they've avoided certain restaurants because someone in their group said it lacked healthy options. A quarter of the people surveyed said someone in their household takes a GLP-1 medication. Moreover, among those not taking the medications, 13% said they were likely to start in the future. Brian Rowe, an Iowa State professor of food, agriculture, and environmental sciences who led the GLP-1 study, said, quote, "All these new formulations are coming out. You have pill version, you've got maintenance version, you've got more efficacious versions, versions that are going to try to avoid the typical G1 side effects. This will be more consumer choice, and there will be more competition," end quote. He added, quote, "The entire food system is potentially ready to be changed by this," end quote. So far, it's bigger chain restaurants that have been the quickest to shift. Starbucks now sells high-protein lattes topped with protein-boosted cold foam. At Chipotle, diners can order double high-protein burritos with twice the meat and no rice. Subway's protein bowls bypass the ingredient on which the entire chain was built, bread, and serve everything else with a fork and knife. Donato's CEO, Kevin King, said the pizza chain is working on new high-protein and high-fiber options that likely will be introduced this fall. King said, quote, "I believe this is not a fad. There's no doubt to me there's a definite shift in consumer demand based on GLP-1s. Among ideas floated in the Restaurant Association survey, restaurants should add high-protein or GLP-1-friendly symbols to their menus the way they have for heart-healthy and vegan or vegetarian dishes. The study included interviews with Iowa restaurant operators. Fewer than 1 in 10 said that's something they've done. The report also suggested restaurants offer the option of smaller portions and end the practice employed by some of charging extra to split entrees.
1: Poll: justices get record low ratings. Survey also finds drop in GOP support for court. The story by Emily R. Condon of USA Today. Just 1 in 3 Americans say they approve of how Supreme Court justices are doing their job, according to a new Gallup poll that also shows a drop in Republican support for the court. The July poll revealed that 33% of Americans approve of the high court, a record low for the 26-year poll. Previously, the lowest bar was at 39% from Gallup data collected in July 2025. Low ratings from Democrats and independents likely reflect their unhappiness with the ideological tilt of the court, which has a 6-3 conservative majority, Jeffrey M. Jones wrote for Gallup. But Republicans may be disappointed that the conservative court hasn't gone far enough, and in fact thwarted key Trump administration policy goals, Jones said. Only 58% of Republicans approved of the court's performance in July, compared with 79% in September 2025 and 75% in July 2025. Democrats' approval rating of the court remained in a low range in that time period, only spanning 11% to 14%. The total approval rating during those time periods was 39% in July 25, 42% in September 25, and 33% the record low this July. The sudden 21-point drop in Republican approval for rulings by the conservative-leaning court, however, stands out, experts said. The latest survey was taken July 1 through 19th, just days after the justices dropped some of their biggest decisions before recessing for the summer. The tanking approval might reflect GOP respondents' disappointment with the outcome of a slew of cases brought by President Donald Trump's administration, according to Josh Blackman, a law professor at South Texas College of Law, Houston. The major rulings included a rejection of Trump's limit on birthright citizenship and his attempt to fire Federal Reserve Board member Lisa Cook. The court also ruled against a Republican effort to stop states from counting mail-in ballots that are postmarked by Election Day but received later. In February, the court struck down the sweeping tariffs that were a centerpiece of Trump's economic agenda. Blackman said that Republicans might not understand why the conservative majority isn't delivering on GOP priorities and the president's promises. They don't quite understand why the cases that they care perhaps the most about, tariffs, birthright citizenship, voter mail-in ballots, they keep losing, Blackman told USA Today. They look at the sort of Democrat appointees to the court, and they never break rank, but the Republican appointees do. Chief Justice John Roberts has said that the justices are not political actors, according to a May event reported by NBC News. He added that the court has to make unpopular decisions that are based on our best effort to figure out what the Constitution means and how it applies. Trump did have some notable legal wins in the Supreme Court's term, though. The court delivered on a long-term goal of the conservative legal movement, overturning a 90-year precedent that had limited the ability of presidents to fire leaders of agencies that Congress designated to be independent. And Democrats denounced a 6-3 decision gutting a key section of the Voting Rights Act and another that ditched one of the few remaining checks on money in politics. Trump also racked up numerous wins on emergency appeals the administration filed, asking the court to let it proceed with a policy while it is being fully litigated. Critics have complained that the court is issuing too many consequential decisions through those emergency requests, often called the shadow docket, because these appeals don't receive the full briefings and lengthy opinions of the cases debated through oral arguments. Many of the emergency appeals have tested Trump's expansive view of presidential power, which far outstrips what previous Republican presidents have tried and which counters the constitutional design that we're all familiar with, Gabe Roth, the executive director of nonpartisan transparency organization Fix the Court, told USA Today. When the court lets one of Trump's controversial policies proceed, even on a temporary basis, Roth said, that sits in a bad place with a lot of people. That's especially true if the justices don't explain their reasoning, when in comparison, the district courts and the circuit courts below them often are given these 50, 80, 100-page opinions as to why a Trump administration policy is unconstitutional. He said, the Trump administration has received favorable rulings through the emergency docket process, including rulings that allowed redistricting in Texas and Alabama, implementing Republican-favored maps ahead of the 26 midterms. However, another shadow docket ruling prevented Trump from federalizing and deploying the National Guard to suppress crime in Illinois. Charles Franklin, the director of the Marquette Law School Poll, which regularly surveys public opinion on the court, said that when it comes to the shadow docket, there's a broad perception that the court has sided with the president on more issues than it's opposed him. Approval ratings measured by Franklin's polling in the past years have consistently been in the low to the mid-40s, though not as low as in Gallup surveys. Franklin hasn't crunched the numbers yet for the law school's July survey, so doesn't know if he will find a recent decline. That data will be released on August 6th. That's a big drop in Gallup data, and it's certainly eye-catching, he said. It will be very interesting if it holds up in other polling on the court.
0: Third Mississippi River Bill heads to Congress by Madeline Heim of the Milwaukee Journal Sentinel. A proposal for a federal program to protect the Mississippi River is again in front of Congress. Spearheaded by Senator Tammy Baldwin, the Mississippi River Restoration and Resilience Initiative is modeled after the Great Lakes Restoration Initiative, a popular and bipartisan program that has spent more than $4.5 billion since 2010 to address threats to the Great Lakes Basin. The river also needs this kind of investment, Baldwin contends, as it faces continued pollution and threats from invasive species. More extreme cycles of flooding and drought also affect the communities that live along it, as well as those who ship goods on the river. Baldwin said in a July 28th press release, quote, "As communities along the river face more frequent flooding and worsening pollution, we must confront these challenges head on while also making the long-term investments needed to prepare for those ahead," end quote. First introduced in 2021 by Representative Betty McCollum of Minnesota and again in 2024 with Baldwin's backing in the Senate, the bill has thus far failed to find Republican support to move forward, despite the endorsement of dozens of groups that advocate for the river. McCollum is again authoring the companion bill in the House. A spokesperson for Baldwin said the senator is engaging with river communities, nonprofits, municipalities, and potential bipartisan co-sponsors to promote the concept of the Mississippi River Program. The Environmental Protection Agency would implement the program, according to the bill text, working with federal and non-federal entities to draft an action plan to improve the ecological health of the river. Projects would focus on improving water quality, restoring habitats, reducing the presence of invasive species, and creating natural infrastructure to protect against flood damage. The program also would create three research centers along the river corridor to study such issues. One change in the newest version of the bill is the inclusion of the Hypoxia Task Force as an entity that is required to be consulted on the action plan for the river. The task force was established in 1997 to reduce the size of the dead zone in the Gulf of Mexico, renamed by the U.S. government as the Gulf of America. Estimates show this summer's dead zone, which is a low-oxygen area that chokes off plant and aquatic life, could be roughly the size of New Jersey. The bill text said that the work of the river program may not supplant the functions of this task force. McCollum's initial version of the bill would have appropriated about $300 million annually to support the program, which was dropped for its 2024 reintroduction. At the time, she told the Journal Sentinel that removing the appropriations language could be a necessary change to bring some lawmakers on board. Slow progress on the Mississippi River program reflects a markedly different political environment than when the Great Lakes Restoration Initiative was formed, river advocates have told the Journal Sentinel.
1: On the inspiration page, how an Iowa teen became a nationally recognized poet. Teacher's Push Helped Launch His Rise to Top Youth Honor by Nora Judson. The first poem Daniel Umemzi ever wrote was a tribute to his friends. He doesn't have it anymore, but he says he would always remember it fondly. The 18-year-old National Youth Poet Laureate has always felt that arts are what drives him, whether through writing, animation, woodworking, sculpting, or playing one of more than 10 instruments. Umemzi loves creating art that has an impact. He says understanding the arts is necessary in order for people to understand the world around them. It's all an expression of selfhood and personhood, Umemzi said. Whether you're playing music, playing a song, playing jazz, whatever you're doing, it's one expression of selfhood and who you are as a person and your understanding of what your world is. Umemzi was born in Nigeria, the son of a pastor and a nurse. He moved to Iowa as a teen. Though Umemzi has been writing poetry since before he left Nigeria, it was at Cedar Falls High School where his career took flight. A gentle nudge from his English teacher, Michelle Rath, gave Umemzi the courage he needed to put himself out there. That nudge led to Umemzi becoming the Iowa Student Poet Ambassador during his junior year of high school. While in this role, he worked with teachers and other young artists to lay the groundwork for a youth poet council that he hopes this year's Student Poet Ambassador, Josie Nabhan Warren, will be able to bring to fruition. The idea, he says, is to give young poets from across the state a place to connect and grow. I like to believe words have a spirit in them, Umem Aziz said. They have the ability to invigorate people. They have the ability to enable people to do things. Words indeed enabled growth in Umem Aziz's life when they carried him to victory at the National Youth Poet Laureate commencement on April 25th. Rachel Morgan, an editor of the North American Review and one of the founders of the Cedar Valley Youth Poet Laureate program, could hardly explain the joy she felt seeing Umem Aziz succeed. It was easily one of my top moments as an educator to watch Daniel win, Morgan said. His face was just pure delight, joy, humbleness. Umem Aziz is a rare kind of person, she said, which certainly shone through in that moment. There's nothing fake about him. He is there to absorb and to radiate back out, Morgan said. He's equally serious about the ability of poetry and poetry communities to change culture for the better, as he is about science improving human lives. He's a rare, multi-talented human. Even though his academic career will take him further into the world of STEM as he heads to Iowa State University to pursue a degree in aerospace engineering, he says he never feels as if the arts are far away. Are the arts born from science, or sciences born from the arts? I find they're both sides of the same coin, Umem Aziz said. Not that there's anything wrong with just being one-sided. No, I'm not saying that, but what I am saying, though, is you develop a better understanding of reality and the world when you're able to see the perspective of both sides. Umem Aziz is currently working on a poetry collection which he hopes to publish in the next few years. I'm always going to write, he said. It's not going anywhere for me.
0: Blanche could remain as acting AG, Trump says, by Emily Condon of USA Today. In the latest public spat between President Donald Trump and two Republican senators, the president offered a new threat: approve Todd Blanche as Attorney General or the Anti-Weaponization Fund returns. Trump wrote in an August 1st Truth Social post, which said active Attorney General Blanche, who is also Trump's former personal lawyer, would stay in his acting position and bring back the fund if not confirmed. His post said, quote, it will immediately be back on the table and I will get it done, end quote. Senators Tom Tillis and John Cornyn of North Carolina and Texas, respectively, are stalling the confirmation process amid questions about Trump's anti-weaponization fund, the $1.776 billion Department of Justice fund that would offer taxpayer dollars to individuals who say they are victims of political backlash and legal challenges. Blanche helped settle a lawsuit between Trump and his own IRS that created the fund, and on July 31st, the president appealed a ruling that blocked access to the fund. Trump said in his new post that the fund takes, quote, takes care of those who have been so badly treated by the crooked Joe Biden and Obama administration, he spelled it O-B-U-M-A, administration, end quote. But Tillis responded in a post that it is a, quote, payout pot for punks, end quote. Critics of the fund see it as a way for Trump's political allies and those pardoned for the January 6, 2021 attack on the Capitol to cash in on taxpayer dollars. Tillis said in a post, quote, it's unfortunate that Todd Blanche, who I consider qualified for the job, will not be confirmed because of this reversal. Hopefully we can resolve this by Tuesday, August 4th, end quote. On August 4th, the Senate Judiciary Committee, of which Tillis and Cornyn are members, will meet to potentially advance the confirmation process. The full Senate must eventually vote to finalize Blanche's confirmation. Senate Judiciary Chair Chuck Grassley canceled a July 30th vote to advance the confirmation. The post has been vacant since Trump fired former Attorney General Pam Bondi in April. Tillis and Cornyn also object to an IRS deal that would prevent tax audits of Trump and his associates. Trump has wavered on demands. On July 30th, he weighed pulling Blanche's nomination until Tillis, who is not running for re-election, and Cornyn, who lost to a Trump-backed Republican challenger in the primary, are out of office in a few months. The next day, July 30th, Trump called on the two senators to immediately confirm Blanche, and he filed his appeal to reopen access to the fund, Earlier that day, at his Camp David cabinet meeting, Trump said the anti-weaponization fund was dead, but, quote, "I wish it weren't," end quote.

0: Now it's time for today's birthdays, and we have three today on August 2nd. Sigurd Hasford of Mason City, that last name is H-A-S-F-J-O-R-D, Margaret LeMaster of Council Bluffs, and Lori Trujillo Rausch of Urbandale. So happy birthday to Sigurd, Margaret, and Lori. We hope you have a terrific day today. If you haven't called in with your birthday, please do at 515-243-6833 so we can give you a shout-out on your big day. 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
1: From Des Moines, Joseph Joe Angelo Ballantini, 85, passed away peacefully on July 27th in Des Moines, leaving behind a legacy of strong faith, hard work, and unconditional love and support for his family and friends. Joe was born in Des Moines, Iowa, on November 13, 1940, to Aldo Joseph and Violet Mary Giannesi Valentini. He graduated from Seidel High School in 1959. On January 6, 1960, he joined Local Union 21 Plasterers and Cement Masons, now Local 538, where he remained a proud union member for 66 years. Joe spent his entire career with Vatter and Walter, which later became Walter Incorporated, retiring in fall of 2003. Joe was a proud 59-year member of the Vittoria Lodge in Des Moines. Earlier in life, Joe was married to Angela Vitrito, and together they welcomed two sons. In 1971, he married the love of his life, Donna Hoffer. Together, they shared nearly 55 wonderful years of marriage and raised two more sons. Joe and Donna were faithful members of All Saints Catholic Church in Des Moines. Joe was deeply proud of his Italian heritage and always entertaining family and friends with Italian sayings, jargon, and slang. He and Donna were fortunate to fulfill a lifelong dream by visiting Italy twice. A gifted cement mason, Joe left his mark throughout central Iowa. He poured countless driveways and built many garages for family and friends. He personally built the garages at both homes where he lived as an adult, completed all the concrete work, even bricked both the house and garage at his second home. And after retiring, Joe enjoyed restoring and tinkering with classic cars, attending numerous car shows, proud member of the Concrete Cruisers Car Club. He especially enjoyed driving to his classics to Porky's Cruise Night and attending Good Guy's Car Show for many years. He also spent countless hours working on vintage wheel horse lawn tractors, was always ready to lend a helping hand with home improvement projects for family and friends. Joe was an avid Iowa Hawkeyes fan who rarely missed a football or basketball game. And the family extends their heartfelt gratitude to the compassionate staff at Mercy Hospital, Mercy One Ankeny, with special appreciation to Dr. Harrison, Ramsey Village, Mercy Hospice, for the exceptional care, kindness, and support they provided to Joe during his final days. Family will greet friends from 9 a.m. to 11 a.m. on Monday, August 3rd, at Hamilton's near Highland Memory Gardens, 121 Northwest 60th Avenue, Des Moines. A funeral service will be held immediately follow at 11 a.m. at the funeral home. Joe will be laid to rest at Pine Hill Cemetery, 524 Northwest 54th Avenue. In lieu of flowers, memorial contributions may be directed to All Saints Catholic Church. From Nevada, Linda Louise Willett Meats, 79, passed away peacefully on July 21 in Ames. Linda was born on July 18, 1947, Cedar Rapids, to Donald and Marjorie Wolf Willett. The family moved to Mason City, Iowa, where Linda and her four siblings grew up and formed numerous friendships. A graduate of Mason City High School, Linda had an opportunity to work for Leslie Les Boomhauer as a secretary of the Pony of the Americas Registry Foundation of Mason City, Iowa. Lisa also worked for a time at the Blackmore Nursery and Garden Center in Mason City and spent some of that time with Alice Blackmore caring for homeless pets. After graduating high school, Linda became a student at the Equestrian Writing Academy Center located near Chicago, Illinois, where she honed her equestrian skills as a hunter-jumper and a writing instructor. Following this, Linda attended Iowa State University in Ames, earning her bachelor's degree in English. Upon returning to Mason City, she taught middle school English for a year at St. Joseph Catholic School. The following year, Linda accepted a position at Iowa State University in Ames and joined the Parks Library staff in the Government Publications section. Within a year, Linda accepted a new position at Iowa State University's College of Veterinary Medicine Library, where she served as library assistant. Toward the end of her career, Linda assisted Dr. George Barron, DVM, with an exhibit he had developed for the ISU CVM Museum associated with the college library. On May 5, 1979, Linda married Michael Meets at North Minster Presbyterian Church in Ames, with Pastor Warren Fromm officiating. And Linda enjoyed working with young people, and for a number of years, Linda and Mike served as youth leaders at NMP Church. Linda accompanied youth on some Habitat for Humanity projects and other local community activities. Dogs and cats were part of Linda's daily life, but her true passion was for the equine was evident from the number of horses she owned, enjoyed, and shared with the youth and family. And the family likes to thank the staff members of Home Instead Senior Care, Northcrest Heartwood Home, and St. Croix Hospice for sharing their love and compassion for Linda. Memorial contributions in Linda's honor may be made. One of the first several organizations, North Minster Presbyterian Church, the Heartwood House Endowment Fund, and the Iowa Natural Heritage Foundation. And services are pending. Obituary online at memorialservicesofiowa.com. And there's some death notices here. Antonio Colacino, 76, West Des Moines, Iowa, passed away on July 3rd. Isles Dunn Chapel is handling arrangements. Service time, August 8th at 11 a.m., Sacred Heart Church, Catholic Church. Reception in the parish hall following the funeral mass. Joyce Collin, 100, from Des Moines, passed away July 25th. Isles Westover Chapel is handling those arrangements. Jennifer Dennert, that one's already there. Halford Hunnell, and passed away. Hamilton's near Highland Gardens are handling that. October 31st at 11 a.m. is at Highland Memory Gardens will be the service time. Reverend Canon Kathleen Milligan, 77, West Des Moines, Iowa, passed away July 25th. Isle Dunsk Chapel's handling that. August 22nd at 3 p.m. is the service. St. Paul's Episcopal Cathedral, interment at Christ Episcopal Church. Robert Murray, 91, from West Des Moines, Iowa, passed away July 11th. McLaren's Rest Haven Chapel, August 7th is the service at 11 a.m. at Sacred Heart Catholic Church, Rest Haven Cemetery for interment. Curtis Thompson, 83, formerly of Garden City, Iowa, passed away July 7th. Boak Funeral Home in Radcliffe, handling those arrangements August 11th, 10:30 a.m. is the service. Stavanger Lutheran Church in Garden City is the location, and interment at the Lutheran Cemetery, Stavanger Cemetery. And Eric Thorne, 48, from Urbandale, Iowa, passed away July 21. McLaren's Chapel is handling those arrangements.
0: A few more obituaries. Robert Bob Merkel, Dateline Altoona. Robert Bruce Bob Merkel peacefully passed away on July 13th in his Altoona home, where he had remained throughout his 2.5-year cancer journey. Bob began life in rural Coyne, Iowa, as one of five children of Melvin and Laurel Hatch Merkel. He attended Coyne High School, followed by 4 years at Northwest Missouri State College, Maryville, Missouri. In 1970, he received a Master of Science in Education degree from Drake University. In 1956, Bob married Beverly Ann Johnston, also a former coin tiger. In the following years, the couple was blessed with five children as Bob taught and coached at the now disbanded ACL schools in Allerton, Iowa for 2 years, East Union Schools, Afton, for 4 years, and lastly at Southeast Polk Schools for 31 years, having coached there for 23 of those years. The family remained in the area after his retirement. At various times throughout his career, Bob taught industrial arts, PE, and/or driver's training while coaching several sports. The highlight of his coaching career came in 1977 at Southeast Polk. At that time, he was fortunate to have the two best partner coaches in Iowa, Gary Fry and Lois Stufflick Johnson. Together, the coaching trio and their 6-on-6 Rams brought the Iowa High School Girls State Basketball Tournament Championship to Central Iowa by winning the all-one class 494-team first-place trophy in the thrilling championship game. That year, for the first time ever, the final game was available to a TV audience nationwide. The team, coaches, and Rams fans were living a dream. The whole community was wild with excitement. The state of Iowa House of Representatives of the 76th General Assembly, 1977 Second Session, adopted and certified a resolution congratulating Southeast Polk for their utmost in spirit and teamwork. Team members and coaches received congratulatory letters and telegrams from all around the country. Locally, they were honored with gifts of jewelry, beautiful flowers, special dinners, and many other occasions of recognition. A small truckload of the following day's edition of the Des Moines Sunday Register quietly and mysteriously showed up in the Merkle driveway during the night. Bob was named Coach of the Year by the Athletic News publication and also the Kellogg's Coach of the Year. Bob enjoyed singing throughout his life, early on with his four siblings as a quintet, performing in many churches in southwest Iowa and a couple of times in Altoona, as well as special community events. Later, as the families expanded, they became the Merkle Family Circle, which included some very young Merkles. Years later, Bob sang with the local Pride of Iowa Barbershop Chorus. Bob specifically asked that there be no public service. His family asked that mourners forego monetary contributions or flowers, and instead will very much appreciate a written note for the Bob Merkle Memory Booklet, for the benefit of Bob's present and future descendants. For those kind enough to take part, please send to Coburn Funeral Homes by either email at noah@coburnfuneralhomes.com or by postal mail to Attention Bob Merkle Family, Coburn Funeral Homes, 24 West Howard Street in Colfax, Iowa, 50054. Jennifer J. Dehnert, and that's D-E-H-N-E-R-T, Dateline Tampa. Jennifer J. Dehnert passed away on July 20th at her home in Tampa, Florida, surrounded by the warmth of the life she built. She was 52 years old. Born on February 22nd, 1974, in Forest City, Jennifer was baptized on March 7th, 1974. She began her early years in Miller, Iowa, attending Little Lambs Preschool in Garner before moving with her family to Pleasant Hill in 1979. Jennifer's fun-loving spirit and bright energy were evident early on. Growing up in the Des Moines area, she loved school, treasured her teachers, and brought endless enthusiasm to everything she did. A proud 1992 graduate of East High School, Jennifer delighted in cheering for the Scarlets and dancing with the Betty Hill Dance Studio. She went on to attend Iowa State University, graduating in 1996 with a Bachelor of Science degree in Community and Regional Planning. Jennifer began her career in the cell phone industry as a site acquisition specialist in Kansas City, Missouri. Her work later took her to Austin, Texas, and Washington, D.C., before she ultimately settled in Tampa. Everywhere she went, Jennifer made lasting connections. In Tampa, she became an active member of the Junior League, built a wide circle of cherished friends, and shared her deep, lifelong love for dogs. Despite facing life-altering challenges following a serious automobile crash in 2003, Jennifer's resilience, warmth, and vibrant personality continued to touch everyone around her. A celebration of life will be held at 2 p.m. on Wednesday, August 5th, at Gloria Day Lutheran Church, 8301 Aurora Avenue in Urbandale. The family will welcome family and friends for a visitation 1 hour prior from 1 p.m. to 2 p.m. In lieu of flowers, memorial contributions will be divided among Jennifer's favorite charities. And Frederick Fred Eller, Dateline Des Moines. Frederick Fred Swanson Eller, 77, a lifelong resident of Des Moines, passed away on July 27th. Visitation will be held from noon to 1 p.m. on Wednesday, August 5th, at Isles Dunn's Chapel, 2121 Grand Avenue, Des Moines. Funeral services will follow at 1 p.m. with interment at McLaren's Rest Haven Cemetery. Fred was known for his breadth of knowledge on many subjects: intelligence, kindness, humility, honesty, and quiet generosity. A private man by nature, he formed deep and lasting relationships with those who knew him best. He had a lifelong love for dogs and cherished the many friends who shared his life over the past 70 years. Fred and his lifelong best friend, Bill Hawkinson, were drummers for Tommy Tucker and the Esquires from 1966 to 1967. Both were inducted into the Iowa Rock and Roll Hall of Fame. He loved Lake Okoboji, swimming, sailing, slalom water skiing, and cruising the shoreline in his family's Wood Century Saber and his 26-foot steel craft cruiser, the Vulcan. For more than 5 decades, Fred built a career in the Des Moines area as a financial advisor with Merrill Lynch, Bache & Company, A.G. 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To Fred, his clients were more than clients. They were an extension of his family, and he took great pride in earning their trust and friendship. Fred was a proud member of the Des Moines Pioneer Club and Wakanda Country Club. He was named after his grandfather, Frederick W. Swanson, Globe Machinery and Supply and Globe Hoist Chairman. In lieu of flowers, memorial donations may be made to the Colorado Wolf and Wildlife Center. Online condolences may be shared at islescares.com.
1: 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From downtown rooftops overlooking ballparks and city lights to suburban spots that turn patios into neighboring gathering places, these elevated hangouts make the most of Iowa's fleeting warm months. Whether you're chasing a breezy brunch, a golden hour cocktail, or a nightcap under the stars, these rooftops and upper-level patios deliver the kind of seasonal magic that defines summer in Greater Des Moines. The Republic on Grand. Located atop the AC Hotel in the East Village, the Republic on Grand offers modern American cuisine with a polish that feels right for date nights or weekend brunch. 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I don't think that's right pronunciation. Cocktails are thoughtfully crafted and often named for local landmarks, such as the Grand View with Grey Goose, house-made berry puree, and strawberry, or the Live from Casey's Center with Escaro Resposa Mezcal, Blood Orange Liqueur, Anko Chili Liqueur, Fresno Peppers, and Tajin. The rooftop patio delivers sweeping views of downtown in the capital area, making it one of the prettiest dining rooftops in the metro, especially at sunset. Details, 401 East Grand Avenue, Des Moines. 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Newer locations in Ankeny and Norwalk extend the brand's laid-back vibe to the suburbs, with spacious, warm-weather patio seating and the same crowd-pleasing menu. All three are open for dinner as well. Details, 1300 Southeast 1st Street, Des Moines. And there's also 617 Southwest 3rd Street, Suite 103 in Ankeny. And in Norwalk, it's 1951 East 18th Street, Suite 101. 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Wellman serves crowd-pleasing American pub fare alongside strong cocktails and deep beer list. Expect burgers such as the Grand Avenue with pepperoni, jalapenos, and banana peppers, wrapped stuffed with tuna or quinoa, mac and cheese topped with barbecue brisket or garlic shrimp, and shareable appetizers built for grazing such as lettuce wraps and soft pretzel sticks. The rooftop patio amps up the party vibe with TVs, music, and busy weekend crowds. This is less about quiet dining and more about lively nights. 597 Market Street, West Des Moines. 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The menu focuses on creative pub food, burgers, including a South of the Border rarebit, a Cuban, pizzas, and comfort-forward plates, including a hot beef sandwich or chicken and noodles, paired with colorful cocktails and frozen drinks. 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The rooftop is especially popular for evening drinks when the neighborhood energy is relaxed but lively. It's an easygoing spot that blends nostalgia and summer fun, ideal for casual nights with friends who want something a little different from downtown. 2710 Beaver Avenue.
0: 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Health and Human Services Secretary Robert F. Kennedy Jr. is putting his culinary skills to the test with celebrity chefs to motivate Americans to eat healthy. Kennedy, on July 30th, launched a new cooking series called The Real Food Show to help translate the new dietary guidelines for Americans into easy, affordable meals they can prepare at home, he said in an interview with USA Today. A fermented foods aficionado who once carried a personal stash of sauerkraut to restaurants, Kennedy said the recipes also will include seafood, kimchi, and yogurt. The first couple of episodes feature chefs Andrew Gurrell and Robert Irvin. The series is online at hhs.gov/real-food-show. As he prepares to try to change Americans' eating habits, the HHS secretary also talked about cooking with the family as an antidote to loneliness, his own eating habits, a culinary habit his wife banned while going out to dinner, and his status as a weight loss guru among members of President Donald Trump's cabinet. The new dietary guidelines unveiled in January prioritize protein at every meal, full-fat dairy, vegetables,

America Healthy Again movement has found common ground among bipartisan group of voters, primarily those known as MAHA moms, with its promise to combat chronic childhood diseases by reducing environmental toxins, ultra-processed foods, and over-medicalization. Kendi said cooking is not just a way to get good nutrition, but a, quote, sacred ritual that has been abandoned. We have a malaise of an epidemic of isolation in this country, end quote. Addiction, he said, is a disease of isolation and disconnection, quote, and one of the ways that we can start connecting people again is through that sacred ritual of cooking again, of coming together with your family and creating something that's beautiful, that's useful, and sitting down with them and enjoying that. The HHS secretary was quick to give credit to his wife, actor Cheryl Hines. Kendi said while he cooks two rudimentary meals a day, his wife is a much better cook. When they have company or when the kids come home, Hines takes over the skillets. Quote, she loves cooking and she loves baking. She's a very, very good cook, end quote. His repertoire consists of eggs, bacon, cheeseburger, and hamburgers. Quote, I can cook a really good omelet, end quote, Kendi said, adding he learned it from Girl. And, quote, and then my specialty would be steaks and meat and fish, end quote. Kendi was in the habit of taking his own sauerkraut to restaurants, he said. Quote, I used to carry it with me, but I got too many complaints, end quote. Asked if it was from fellow diners, Kendi said, quote, my wife mainly. It's hard to carry without spilling it, and when you spill it, it causes other problems, end quote. He also does not make his own, quote, I use store-bought sauerkraut, he said, end quote. Then Kendi described the correct way to eat it, quote, the way you're supposed to eat it is bite for bite. You take a bite of the meat, take a bite of the sauerkraut. That is the kind of the prescribed, perfect way of eating it. You know, I don't do that perfectly every time that I try, end quote. Asked what is the most exotic food he's eaten, Kendi said, quote, I will literally eat anything because I don't have a gag reflex. I love experimenting with foods. When I travel, I'll eat even stuff I find on the street, you know, street vendors cooking, end quote. While Kendi might be a carnivore diet enthusiast, he's also experimented with being on a vegan diet several times, but it never lasted long. Quote, I just had a craving, an atavistic craving for protein, end quote. His wife, he joked, would say it lasted all of 24 hours. Quote, I prepped the kitchen and did everything when I could, but I cannot last very long on it. I feel hungry all the time, end quote. Kendi said the cooking series can teach people that it can be cheaper and healthier to cook at home. Quote, fast food is not less expensive. That meal costs $12 to $14. People can eat a lot cheaper at home and a lot better food, but many Americans have forgotten how to cook. It's becoming a lost art, end quote. Part of the job of Kennedy's Health and Human Services Department will be, quote, reintroducing, end quote, Americans to cooking again, he said. More than half of all men and almost three-quarters of women regularly cook at home, according to a 2023 study in the peer-reviewed journal Current Development in Nutrition from the American Society for Nutrition. It's not just Kennedy who is on the meats and ferments diet. Other followers, he said, include Vice President J.D. Vance, Commerce Secretary Howard Lutnick, and Transportation Secretary Sean Duffy. He said they had all lost weight on the diet. How does it feel to be the Trump Cabot weight loss guru? Quote, a lot of pressure, end quote, he said, laughing. And we'll wrap up with a short brief. Clayton slated to take over as National Intelligence Chief. Acting Director of National Intelligence Bill Pulte said on August 1st that the transition for Jay Clayton to take over the job will take place on August 3rd. Senate Republicans confirmed Clayton's nomination this past week to be the nation's top spy, despite opposition from Democrats following an angry confirmation hearing. Clayton, who has been the U.S. Attorney for the Southern District of New York, will oversee 18 U.S. intelligence agencies. He steps into a role that was vacated in June when Tulsi Gabbard stepped down after a tenure marked by clashes with congressional Democrats who accused her of advancing President Donald Trump's political agenda and promoting debunked election claims. Democrats during Clayton's confirmation hearing criticized him for repeatedly refusing during his testimony to directly acknowledge that Trump lost the 2020 presidential election to Democrat Joe Biden. It's been our pleasure to read for you.

0: Welcome back. Your new readers are Mark Morrison and Susan Ford. We'll continue with articles from the Des Moines Register and USA Today. And here is Susan with her next article.
1: This is from the front page of the opinion section, and it is a Your Turn article by Neil P. Harrison, guest columnist, entitled "Dawn is a Gift We Shouldn't Take for Granted." In Iowa, we understand darkness. We know the quiet of a January morning before the sun has even considered rising, the crunch of ice under boots, and the way headlights stretch across gravel roads like thin threads of hope. Winter is long, and dawn is precious. That is why the debate over permanent daylight savings time deserves more than political argument. It deserves reflection on humans, flourishing, and the daily gift of light. The real question is not whether DST is the solution. The better question is, what problem are we trying to solve, and which permanent time standard best serves human flourishing in Iowa? Scripture begins with light. Before anything else, God speaks. Let there be light. Morning light has shaped the faith of generations. Resurrection at dawn, manna appearing with the morning dew, mercies new every morning. These stories remind us that the first light of day forms us in ways we often take for granted. They remind us that dawn is not just a moment on a clock, it is a rhythm that shapes human life. During the 1974 energy crisis, the nation tried year-round daylight savings time. Iowa woke to winter mornings so dark that bus stop safety, rural commutes, and school readiness became urgent concerns. Public pressure mounted quickly, and by October, Congress reversed course. That experience still matters today because Iowa's latitude, winter sunrise times, and rural realities have not changed. The same conditions that made permanent daylight savings time unsafe then would make it unsafe now. When I served in the Iowa legislature in the mid-1990s, that history was still vivid. It surfaced in committee conversations, constituent letters, and policy briefings. Rural families, school administrators, and transportation officials remembered the dangers clearly. Even decades later, the consensus was unmistakable. The 1974 experiment failed the people who needed protection the most. Across the country, and certainly here in Iowa, people are tired of changing clocks twice a year. Polls consistently show strong support for a stable year-round time system. But agreement on ending the biannual time change does not mean agreement on which time to keep. Many enjoy brighter evenings, while others, especially in rural states, are deeply concerned about pushing winter sunrises towards 9 a.m. The public agrees on the problem but remains divided on the solution. Ending clock changes is a reasonable desire. But permanent daylight savings time would solve one inconvenience by creating a much larger one. Iowa's winter realities, dark rural roads, early bus routes, agricultural work that begins before sunrise, make clear that darker mornings would fall hardest on children, rural workers, and vulnerable communities. Stability matters, but so does safety. As a pastor, I have stood with families grieving accidents on rural roads. I have prayed with exhausted shift workers whose body never fully adjusts to unnatural schedules. I have listened to teachers describe the fog that settles over students who begin their day without light. Darkness is not evil, but it is not meant to be the primary environment in which we start our day. Human beings are creatures, not machines. Morning light stabilizes circadian rhythms, improves mood, increases alertness, and helps children learn. When we push sunrise later and later, we push our communities out of sync with creation itself. The church has long understood this. Our liturgies are shaped by dawn and dusk morning prayer and evening rhythm prayer rhythms that invite harmony with God's ordering of time. Permanent daylight savings time may offer brighter evenings, but brighter evenings cannot outweigh the cost of darker mornings. Children should not begin their day in darkness. Workers should not commute in conditions that increase risk. Communities should not be asked to live out of step with the rhythms woven into creation. This is not a partisan argument. It is a pastoral one. Light is God's first gift. Morning is God's daily reminder that resurrection is real. And in Iowa, where winter is long and dawn is precious, we should be cautious about policies that dim the beginning of the day for so many. As people of faith, we are called to walk in the light. Let us also ensure our children, workers, and our communities can begin their days in it.
0: Rural voters get short shrift. State again loses out among Democrats. There is an old newspaper headline from New York in the 1970s that gets dusted off every time a big institution turns its back on people who used to matter to it. Drop dead, in quotes. I never thought I'd see the Iowa version of that headline apply to my own party's national leadership, but here we are. On July 26th, the Democratic National Committee Rules and Bylaws Committee voted to make South Carolina the first state to vote in the 2028 presidential primary, again with Nevada, and New Hampshire, New Mexico, Michigan, and Virginia. You can tell I'm from Iowa originally, following before Super Tuesday. Iowa isn't on that list. It hasn't been. The party stripped away our caucuses after 2020. This time the vote to keep us out wasn't even close. I understand the arguments. Committee members talked about diversity, about not abandoning Black and Latin voters, about a Supreme Court ruling on the Voting Rights Act that made some Democrats want to plant their flag in the South. Those are real concerns, and I don't dismiss them. But somewhere in that debate, nobody stood up for the small towns, the family farms, and the working class Midwesterners who used to have the first say in picking a Democratic nominee, and who, not incidentally, are the same voters the party has been hemorrhaging for a decade. Iowa wasn't just a quirky caucus tradition. It was one of the last places in the primary calendar where a Democrat candidate had to stand in a barn in Mount Pleasant or a diner in Ottumwa and explain face-to-face why rural Americans should trust them. You couldn't buy your way through Iowa with cable ads alone. You had to show up. Strip that away, and you strip away the last incentive for national Democrats to treat places like mine as anything other than a general election afterthought, a red map to be conceded rather than a constituency to be persuaded. The party's defenders will say rural voters can still weigh in during Super Tuesday. Sure, after the field has already been narrowed by voters in South Carolina, Nevada, and a handful of other states that look nothing like ours. By the time it's our turn, the winner often already is decided, and the candidates have long since stopped asking what we think. I've knocked on doors for Democrats in the state for years. I've watched neighbors who used to vote blue drift away one election at a time because they came to believe, rightly or wrongly, that the party had stopped listening to people who grow corn and work the line instead of working a laptop. This calendar decision isn't going to reverse that. It's going to confirm it. It tells every rural working class voter still holding out hope that their turn to be heard first is over. It's not coming back. Democratic leaders in Washington and the coastal wings of the party may see this as a smart electoral path. Chase the voters where the votes are growing and let the farm belt fend for itself. Maybe it even pencils out on a spreadsheet. But you don't rebuild a coalition by writing off the people who've already started to leave it. If national Democrats want to know why places like New London keep drifting away, they should look at decisions like this one and stop being surprised by the results. South Carolina's supporters aren't wrong that their voters deserve a voice early in the process, but so do we. The DNC didn't have to choose between honoring Black and Latino voters and honoring rural America. It chose anyway, and rural America lost. The full DNC still has to ratify this calendar in August. If Iowa Democrats want a seat at the table again, they better start making noise well before that vote, because after July 26, it's clear nobody in Washington is going to save us a seat.
1: Moving on to letters to the editor, this first one is from John Clayton of Iowa City. Clean water goals need clear answers for Iowa farmers. I recently attended the National Farm Family Farm Coalition convention in St. Louis as a delegate for Iowa Citizens for Community Improvement. The member organizations fight for families' rights, fair prices, and clean water. Values I see reflected in Chris Jones's campaign for Iowa Secretary of Agriculture. Jones advocates setbacks along waterways, 50 feet along streams and 10 to 20 times that distance along rivers to allow remeandering. These measures could improve water quality and reduce flooding, goals I support as both a farmer and an Iowan. But I need more information before I can fully support this platform. I make my living from my land. If acreage is removed from crop production, will I receive compensation? Will I still owe property taxes on land I can no longer farm? These aren't minor details. They determine whether a policy helps family farmers or pushes us further to the margins. I'm hopeful that Jones, with his deep expertise in water quality, can provide those answers. Iowa's family farmers want clean water, too. We just need to know we won't bear the cost alone. And next, from Elizabeth Skinner of Urbandale, entitled Sarah Trone Garlett Follows Through on Her Words. I have sat in the pews while Democratic congressional candidate Sarah Trone Garlett preached about helping your neighbor, and I have watched her put those words into practice. As a parish pastor, she took her church directory and knocked on every door in her congregation to ask how she could serve them. At the Des Moines Area Religious Council Food Pantry Network, she helped lead, brought people of many different faiths together to feed hungry families. As a state senator, she would work across party lines to cut taxes, lower prescription drug costs, and make children or child care more affordable. Zach Nunn told Iowans it was a myth that his Medicaid cuts would close health care clinics. Since then, four clinics in our district have shut their doors. He promised to lower costs, and life keeps getting more expensive for Iowa families. And in nearly 4 years in Congress, he has never held an announced town hall open to the public. Instead of explaining any of his votes to the people he represents, he is attacking our faith and allowing his allies to spread lies about Sarah. These attacks are disgraceful, and they tell us the type of politician Zach Nunn has become. Iowans deserve a representative who has spent her life helping her neighbors. Next, from Linda Hagedorn of Ames, co-president of the League of Women Voters of Iowa, and it's entitled Vote No on Constitutional Amendment on Income Tax Increases. As Iowans prepare to vote this November, they will be asked to consider a proposed amendment to the Iowa Constitution that would require a two-thirds supermajority vote in both legislative chambers to approve any increase in the corporate or personal income tax. While this proposal may sound like a reasonable safeguard at first glance, it raises serious concerns about governance, accountability, and the long-term fiscal health of our state. The League of Women Voters of Iowa has long supported measures that promote transparent, responsive, and effective government. This proposed amendment does not meet those standards. Instead, it would embed rigidity into our state's foundational document, making it significantly more difficult for future legislators, regardless of political affiliation, to respond to changing economic conditions or unforeseen challenges. Constitutions are designed to provide a stable framework for government, not to prescribe specific policy thresholds that limit legislative flexibility. By requiring a two-thirds supermajority to raise income taxes, this amendment would set an unusually high bar that few states impose in their constitutions. It would shift power away from the majority rule and toward a small minority of legislators, effectively granting veto power to a fraction of elected representatives. This matters because the ability to adjust revenue is essential to responsible governance. Economic downturns, natural disasters, public health emergencies, and evolving priorities such as education, infrastructure, and public safety can all require thoughtful adjustments to state funding. Under this amendment, even broadly supported, carefully considered revenue measures could be blocked despite majority agreement among elected officials. Importantly, this proposal does not apply equally to all fiscal decisions. While it would make it harder to increase income taxes, it placed no similar constitutional constraints on reducing taxes or altering other sources of revenue. This imbalance risks limiting the state's ability to maintain stable funding for essential services over time. The League of Women Voters does not take positions based on partisanship, but on principles of good governance. We believe laws should be enacted through a process that allows for deliberation, accountability, and responsiveness to voters. The current legislative process already includes checks and balances, including public input, debate, and electoral accountability. Adding a supermajority requirement in the Constitution is unnecessary and could have unintended consequences for Iowa's future. Iowans deserve a government that can adapt thoughtfully and responsibly to changing circumstances. Locking in restrictive fiscal rules at the constitutional level reduces that capacity and limits the voice of voters as expressed through their elected representatives. For these reasons, the League of Women Voters of Iowa urges a no vote on this proposed constitutional amendment. And finally, from Tom O'Neill of Fairfield, entitled, "Crowds Can Fool Us Into Dehumanizing Our Neighbors." I was a teenager when the controversy over the Nazi demonstrations at Marquette Park in Chicago unfolded. I went not because I supported their cause, but because my friends were going, and I got swept up in something far bigger than I understood. I remember rocks, bricks, and broken concrete flying through the air. I remember the anger. I remember how quickly a crowd can stop thinking as individuals and start acting as one. Looking back nearly 50 years later, I understand something I didn't then. Free speech is one of America's greatest freedoms. It protects ideas we agree with and ideas we find offensive. I also recognize how personal this can feel to me, given that my father, his cousins, the Darcy brothers, Uncle Elmer in the OSS, Uncle John in the 42nd Infantry, and many of their friends fought in World War II. My father was awarded a Purple Heart and a Bronze Star. That history is always with me. I have to consciously set it aside to stay clear-headed about what I saw and what it means. Free speech has never meant freedom from consequences, criticism, or responsibility. Words can inflame crowds, can turn dangerous. Choices have real effects on neighbors, communities, and the country. I share this not to defend Nazis, nor excuse the violence that followed against them, but because I was there. It taught me how easily ordinary people like myself can be pulled into anger without fully understanding what they're becoming part of. That's the war I fight inside my head every day. History doesn't repeat itself exactly, but it often echoes. When we stop listening, stop thinking critically, and start seeing fellow Americans as enemies instead of human beings, we check that I begin walking a dangerous path. My hope is that we protect both free speech and our responsibility to one another. They are not opposites. They are what makes a free society possible.
0: I think I have time to read a News and Brief article. DOJ subpoenas journalists over North Korea's story, paper says. The Justice Department has subpoenaed the records of a freelance journalist for the New York Times as a part of a probe into the sourcing of a 2025 story about a botched U.S. military operation in North Korea, the newspaper said on August 1st. Freelancer Matthew Cole was subpoenaed in February by Virginia prosecutors seeking more than 2 years' worth of his notes, as well as his testimony, according to the newspaper. Reuters could not immediately independent verify the information, but a spokesman for the Times said that Cole is disclosing the subpoena. Quote, "We support Matthew Cole's decision to make a public a subpoena that the government has attempted to keep secret," the New York Times spokesperson Charlie Statlander said in an emailed statement. The story, co-written by Cole, detailed how Navy SEALs in early 2019 killed several unarmed North Koreans during a mission to plant a listening device near the country's coast. Citing two dozen unnamed sources, a spokesperson for the Justice Department did not address Cole's specific case, but said that DOJ will use all available legal tools to uncover those who unlawfully disclose national defense information. And now it is time for Dear Abby. Ex-husband's passing is just a reminder that he was a jerk. Oh, geez. Dear Abby, after nearly 20-year marriage, my husband Lloyd, in quotes, told me his feelings for me had changed. He said we needed some time apart, a quote, but he didn't want a divorce. He immediately went to a lawyer and executed a final settlement for me, still insisting he wasn't going to file for divorce. 6 weeks later, I bought a house and moved. 2 weeks later, Lloyd's son told me my husband moved a woman in with him 2 days after I moved out. Obviously, we divorced. In time, I remarried and was very happy for 13 years until my husband died. I took care of him for the last 3 years. A year later, my older brother became ill and I went to help him 300 miles away. I also turned into a nearly three-year stay. It also turned into a nearly three-year stay. I have been back home for only a year and a half now. I just received a text from a friend of Lloyd's telling me Lloyd had passed away. None of Lloyd's family contacted me, nor did they let me know his brother had died a while back. I have been so hurt by this man. After I moved, he told many lies. He said that I had been cheating, etc., and literally turned the whole community against me. When the true story came out, a lot of people apologized for treating me so badly. I feel indifferent toward my ex, The bad memories from with him far outweigh the good ones, and I don't want to go to his funeral. It would feel two-faced because I lost all respect for him many years ago. Am I wrong for not acknowledging his death? Signing, Moving On in the South.
1: Dear Moving On, you certainly are not wrong. People attend funerals in order to pay their respects and emotionally support the grieving family. Your presence is not required at this one. Lloyd's family would not welcome it, and neither would the woman who helped to break up your marriage. On that day, do something you would enjoy, ideally with friends who support you.
0: Dear Abby, 2 years ago, my mother bought a pair of diamond earrings for us to split. She wears one every day, and I wear the other. She tried doing the same thing with my older sister about 20 years ago, but after my sister lost her diamond earring for the second time, they mutually agreed to give it up. Last summer, my mother gave me a box of old jewelry, odds and ends. I found two diamond earrings that looked similar but weren't from the same pair, so I took them. Who doesn't like diamonds? Now I am realizing they're likely Mom's half of the pairs she split with my sister. Can I wear them? I have a place for each, but would it be an act of bad faith to horn in on what was originally their tradition? Signed, Bejeweled in Nevada.
1: Dear Bejeweled, your mother gave you the box of old jewelry. The items were hers, but now they are yours. Your sister lost the mates to those earrings, and the tradition ended. Your sister should have no claim on them. Wear them and enjoy them without guilt.
0: 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I'm Mark Morrison, and my partner at the microphone has been Susan Ford. Earlier, you heard Carol Hunter and Lorraine Nicodemus. And we will take a short break and be right back.

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1: Returning to the opinion page, this is another Your Turn column from Chris Draper entitled, Des Moines Could Thrive Under Strong Mayor Model. Our communities are being asked to choose which services we can bear to lose. The City of Des Moines' online budget savings calculator, which closed July 31st, said the city faces an estimated $12 million general fund budget gap in its fiscal year 2028 budget and an additional $5 million gap in its fiscal year 2029 budget, partly due to the recent state property tax legislation. Pointing our frustration at the legislature is understandable, and inviting residents to share the weight of these hard choices is politically shrewd. But when selecting every option presented in the online calculator only adds up to $11.9 million, with the menu leaning heavily on cuts that reach into public safety staffing while leaving untouched multi-million dollar programs of questionable public return, our shared reckoning risks feeling more like a rigged riddle. When every choice is hard, accountability, not arithmetic, is what this moment demands. The good news is that investing in accountability can save the City of Des Moines more than $1 million. Des Moines currently uses a, quote, an, unquote, weak mayor governance structure. This means that executive functions are held by a city manager, not the mayor. Where Mayor Zoran Mondani can deliver upon demands for change in New York City and is accountable for those deliverables, the next time elections come around, Mayor Connie Bozen is relatively powerless. She effectively holds the same access to deliver change as anyone on the city council. Want a stop sign put in? She can ask. Want a summer food program expanded? She can ask. Want a change in our housing policy? She can ask, but Bozen hasn't been granted the power to deliver. When times are good, that's a great model. It keeps our communities insulated from the whims of elections. But when we actually need to move forward together on a different path, its inertia blocks us from opportunities to change. When accountability is warranted, it allows problems to persist. When hard decisions need to be made, it allows our elected leaders to remain silent. Our $12 million fiscal year 2028 budget shortfall is significant, yet so have been numerous financial missteps. For example, a court ruling requires the city to pay a developer $5.9 million for mismanaging a development contract. As a community, we also paid $975,000 in 2026 to settle complaints around hiring and $2.4 million in 2024 to settle complaints around sexual harassment in the police department. Going forward, we pay $5 million annually to invest DSM for rehabbing houses that end up costing more than three times the average neighborhood home price, and hundreds of thousands of dollars are paid to out-of-state consultants like CZB to recommend strategies like whole block neighborhood transformation, whose efficacy has been credibly rebutted since the 1960s and robustly discredited for over 20 years by researchers. Our dependence on such analysis marshals support for spending $7 million on such programs as, quote-unquote, restore the core over the credible reservations of prominent business people, while actual grassroots efforts such as the 515 Run Club are effectively nickel and dimed out of existence. Leaving out these kinds of costly future commitments and ignoring solutions that would prevent repeated past mistakes suggests that solving our current budget shortfalls needs less math than leadership. But Bozen hasn't been granted that power to lead. This is where our city can close. $1 million of the budget shortfall by transforming how we demand accountability. Iowa Code Chapter 372 shows how Des Moines could move to a quote-unquote strong mayor system of governance, which could turn the mayor's job from essentially an advisor to an effective CEO. Just like the President of the United States, who is bounded by constraints set by Congress, a strong mayor can take any actions allowed by the city council. This is the role filled by the city manager today, but the public has no recourse if we don't like the outcomes. Don't like the actions taken by a strong mayor? Fire them at the next election. In a city like Des Moines, where we have such a strong history of competent division directors, an elected mayor and deputy mayor could effectively lead our city in an accountable manner, just like a normal president and vice president or governor and lieutenant governor. Other cities do it every day. When considering how this change would impact the budget, and while the city council recently rejected pay increases due to the budget shortfall, changing the role of mayor should force reconsideration. Being a strong mayor would be a much bigger job. For comparison, the President of the United States legally earns $400,000 per year, while the Governor of Iowa earns $130,000. In 2025, Gov Salaries reports that the Des Moines City Manager earned more than $380,000 in total compensation, and that combined five-person city manager and assistant city manager team earned more than $1.3 million in combined salary. If we followed Iowa's model, paying the mayor $130,000, paying the deputy mayor $106,000, and providing both with room and board appropriate for their roles, more than $1 million could be reallocated back to directly benefiting the public. Especially in a world where AI can deliver gains in organizational management, yet still has no hope of filling a pothole anytime soon, every aspect of service delivery within the city must be viewed through the lens of how much value is added for the cost required. But while our community is being asked to debate cuts to police, fire, or even mosquito prevention, leadership is debating how we should pay in management instead of rethinking how we keep management accountable. Tone deaf is likely the most generous way to interpret such juxtapositions, yet our community should instead consider it a cry for change. When our community is asked to cut, when unaccountable leadership is asking for more, accountability could be our city's best investment. And a side note, Chris Draper focuses on issues of organizational effectiveness and governance as CEO of Morrigan AI and serves as a member of the Des Moines Plan and Zoning Commission. The views expressed in this essay are his own. Mark?
0: Thank you, Susan. I'm going to stay with the Sunday Register, and the Your Turn article is Mexican beer tariffs would help farmers. Not only is Iowa's rich farmland part of what makes our state so beautiful, but it's also a crucial pillar of our economy. The agricultural sector contributes $159.5 billion annually to our economy, making up one-third of our state's total economic output. More importantly, one in five Iowans have jobs because of agriculture. As a lifelong Republican and a member of the Iowa GOP State Central Committee, I closely monitor the issues that matter to Iowa farmers and business owners. The situation unfolding in the domestic beer market and the impact it is having on our farmers is not getting enough attention. It's time we wake up to the unfair trade environment American beer makers are currently facing and the threat it poses to our farmers. American breweries purchase more than $1 billion in grain, barley, and other agricultural inputs from U.S. farmers every year. In a state like Iowa, where agriculture is the backbone of the economy and essential to the identity of our communities, that demand direct supports our way of life. Unfortunately, this connection is under threat due to unfair foreign competition in the beer market. The Department of Agriculture already is deporting weakened demand for malted barley used in domestic beer production, a direct result of imports displacing American-made beer in the United States. Beer imports have grown to nearly 25% of the total U.S. market, a share that now exceeds foreign imports of automobiles, and more than 80% of those imports come from Mexico. Some estimate that if these trends continue, beer imports could reach 40%. The downstream impact of American farmers would be severe and lasting. When we look at why this imbalance exists, we find shocking differences between the Mexican and American economies. American brewery workers earn an average of nearly $80,000 a year. Mexican brewery workers, on the other hand, earn roughly $3,700 per year. American breweries also carry the full weight of U.S. taxes, environmental standards, and labor law. Their Mexican competitors, needless to say, do not. It is fair that American breweries have to compete side by side with those in Mexico, given these structural differences? I don't think so. President Donald Trump has been clear that American workers and American industries deserve trade policy that fights for them. That is the promise of American First, and tariffs are one of the most direct tools we have to make that promise real. Imposing a tariff on beer imported from Mexico tells foreign governments that access to the American market comes with an expectation that the competition must be fair and that our strong labor and regulatory standards cannot be used as a weapon against our own workers and producers. I've spent years working alongside Iowa Republicans who believe in fiscal responsibility, economic growth, and a government that stands up for the people and business it represents. Now more than ever, we should be supporting American manufacturing and demanding fair trade. If we don't, we will continue to see the weakening of a long-standing American industry and the economic activity it generates for Iowa. I urge the Trump administration to impose tariffs on beer imported from Mexico to help level the playing field and restore fair competition to the beer markets in this country. And Denise Bubeck is a member of the Iowa GOP State Central Committee. Susan?
1: This next article is also from the opinion page. Iowa farmers are missing out on a chance to lead new markets. This is another Your Turn column by Tom Bowles, a guest columnist. No one should be surprised by the latest reports showing Iowa farmers' income has fallen sharply. Commodity prices are abysmal, input costs remain high, and farm families continue to do what they've always done, work harder, spend less, and hope next year brings better conditions. America's farmers have never wanted to depend on government assistance. What they have always wanted is the opportunity to compete, innovate, and sell more of what they produce. Throughout our history, agriculture has prospered when we've opened new markets, not when we've expanded government programs. And the opportunity is here. Sustainable aviation fuel, low-carbon marine fuels, and other next-generation biofuels have the potential to create billions of gallons of new demand for American ethanol. Airlines already are signing long-term fuel agreements, and countries around the world are adopting low-carbon fuel standards. The global shipping industry is looking for alternatives to traditional fuels. These markets are real. They are growing, and Iowa farmers should be leading the way in supplying them. What's worse is Iowa farmers could be realizing these benefits today. Think about where we'd be today if the Summit Carbon Pipeline had stayed on its original schedule. Iowa ethanol producers could already be supplying planes, ships, and cars with clean, renewable biofuels, and farmers would be seeing the benefits of stronger demand instead of another year of tight, negative margins. 4 years of delay, and more delay, while farmers lose market opportunities that are increasingly being filled by foreign competitors. It's been said many times, quote, if you snooze, you lose, end quote. In this case, it's a travesty for Iowa farmers and our rural economy. Let America's farmers do what they do best, produce the safest, most abundant food, feed, and fiber. Government's role and regulators' roles should be to allow them to compete for new markets, not hamstring them and then send them a check to make up for the market they lose. This debate has never been really about one pipeline. It's about whether Iowa intends to lead the next chapter of American agriculture or watch other states or countries seize the opportunity first. Every major economic advancement has faced opposition, and there will always be those who oppose new infrastructure, ethanol, carbon capture, or modern agriculture itself. But when projects that create new markets are delayed indefinitely, it isn't just private companies that lose, it's family farms, ethanol plants, rural communities, and the whole state economy. The greatest opportunity for rural America isn't another government handout. It's creating new markets for the crops our farmers already grow. That's how rural America has always prospered, not through government checks, but through innovation, investment, and new customers. The rest of the world is moving. The question is whether Iowa will seize this opportunity or continue allowing a delay, bureaucracy, and obstruction to leave our farmers behind.
0: And I'm going to switch over to sports now. This is from the Des Moines Register. Clark named NBA 2K27 cover athlete. And there's a big picture of Caitlin Clark in her number 22 Indiana jersey. In this article, Caitlin Clark has graced the cover of billboards, magazines, and books over the last few years as her popularity has surged. Now the former Iowa women's basketball player can add a video game to the list as Clark is officially an NBA 2K27 cover athlete. On July 22nd, 2K Games, makers of the popular NBA 2K franchise, announced the cover athletes for its newest basketball video game installment, NBA 2K27 San Antonio Spurs star Victor Wembanyama will be on the cover of the standard editions, and Chicago Bulls legend Derrick Rose will be on the limited-time Ultra Edition. Clark, who is set to grace the cover of the Deluxe Edition, is the first WNBA player featured on her own global NBA 2K premium cover. Quote, being on the cover of NBA 2K27 is special because this game reaches fans all over the world, said Clark, via release, unquote. To another quote, to be the first WNBA player on her own global cover means women basketball gets to show up on that stage too, and I'm proud to be part of that, unquote. The NBA 2K27 Deluxe Edition cover features Clark in a navy Indiana Fever uniform, dribbling with her back turned against a vivid orange red-black drop backdrop. In the photo, she's wearing a bright yellow pair of her soon-to-be-released Nike Caitlin 1 signature shoes. While the WNBA has its own special edition covers over the past 5 years, featuring Candace Parker, Diana Taurasi, and Sue Bird, Sabrina Ionescu, Aja Wilson, and Angel Reese, those were separate WNBA-branded versions, not the main global deluxe release. How to buy the Caitlin Clark edition of NBA 2K27? NBA 2K27 is expected to be available on September 4th, 2026. Early access begins August 28th for anyone who purchases the deluxe edition or the ultra edition. NBA 2K27 will retail at $69.99 for the standard edition, $99.99 for the deluxe edition featuring Clark's cover, and $149.99 for the limited time ultra edition. Pre-order for the deluxe edition is available from the Microsoft Store, PlayStation Store, or Steam. Besides early access to the game, the deluxe edition perks include 100,000 in-game currency, bonus player cards, and power-ups, and a Clark jersey for their created player to wear. However, if fans were hoping to display Clark's NBA 2K27 cover as a collectible in their gaming rooms, they'll be disappointed to find out that the version is digital only and won't be sold as a physical copy, according to 2K Games.
1: Out of the section of the Sports Extra, there's an article about eligibility for college athletes. It's entitled, Court Ruling Grants Extra Year of Eligibility to Group of College Athletes. College athletes who graduated high school in 2022 and just exhausted their college eligibility have been granted a class-wide preliminary injunction to play a fifth season. The decision was made by Judge Charlotte Sweeney of the U.S. District Court of Colorado on Friday, July 31st. The injunction comes after the NCAA changed its eligibility rules to an age-based model in June, going for the five-for-five rule in which athletes would get 5 years of eligibility upon the start of their full-time enrollment. However, the new rule would only take effect for athletes

0: delay fighting for extra eligibility for the new academic year while claiming the NCAA violated federal antitrust law. The NCAA argued applying the rule retroactively would, quote-unquote, destabilize college sports. Sweeney ultimately ruled in favor of the athletes. Quote, they will suffer irreparable harm without issuance of an injunction, and public interest favor them. They are entitled to the injunctive relief they seek, Sweeney wrote in the decision. The decision applies to people, quote, who began to play in collegiate sports in the 22-23 season, competed in NCAA Division I sports, and completed 4 years of eligibility as defined by the NCAA's prior rules by the conclusion of the 25-26 season, end quote. The NCAA said in a statement that the Protect College Sports Act needs immediate passage as the ruling and, quote, the chaos they bring to college sports are exactly why it's time to pass this bill, end quote. The bill, however, is currently at a standstill between lawmakers and college sports leaders, with an increased likelihood it doesn't reach the Senate floor before Congress's August recess. Quote, without targeted intervention from Congress, college sports cannot set nationwide rules everyone can play by, and without Congress, failed professionals will continue to use college sports as a fallback option, robbing the next class of young athletes of college scholarships, end quote, the NCAA said. Sweeney's decision will have a seismic impact, with many athletes who didn't think they had any eligibility left suddenly able to play one more season in their respective sport. However, it's not likely not every person covered will be able to suit up one more time. College football rosters are mostly set with training camps already or about to be underway. The season is starting a month from this ruling, meaning there might not be any available roster spots for eligible football players. The decision will most affect winter and spring sports, since those rosters, particularly in men's and women's basketball, baseball, and softball, aren't entirely set and could have open spots. It could make for a chaotic time as teams try to figure out whether to add people or not, and the ripple effect on players already on the squad remains to be seen. It is also not clear if players who were elected or selected or signed by professional sports teams would have the opportunity to return to college, which could be another legal portal for those it pertains to. The ruling comes hours after 19 men's college basketball players were granted a temporary injunction that allows them a fifth season of eligibility for the 2026-27 season, while also allowing them to seek transfers.
1: What's next for Hawkeyes at center? This is Iowa football, Tyler Tackman. The Remington Trophy is awarded to the most outstanding center in Division I college football. Two of the last five winners have come from the University of Iowa. Tyler Lindenbaum earned the honor in 2021. Logan Jones followed in his footsteps later in 2025. It shows how good Iowa's recent development of centers has been. It's not like Jones, who moved from defensive line to center, immediately became a carbon copy of Lindenbaum, but even eventually Jones got to that level. Lindenbaum was a first-round pick in 2022 NFL Draft. Jones was a second-round pick in the 2026 NFL Draft. Now what for the Hawkeyes? Iowa coach Kirk Ferentz doesn't know yet who will replace Jones at center. But this is not a bad problem to have. Iowa's starting offensive line is still unclear because they have options. It's a good, healthy competition, and we may have some rotation going on, Ferentz said on July 28th. Quote, I'd rather not have multiple centers kind of like quarterback, you rather kind of

0: get settled there a little bit, but I think it's too early right now to make a decision, unquote. That optimism speaks to current state of Iowa's offensive line. Position coach George Barnett rebuilt that unit from frustrating lows in the 2025 Joe Moore Award, given to the most outstanding offensive line in college football. Even though the Hawkeyes lost three starters from that unit, all of whom were selected in the 2026 NFL draft, there is belief Iowa's offensive line can deliver again. Quote, George really nurtured that room and brought them along, much like Reese Morgan years ago with our defensive line, Ferentz said. So just a great job of coaching, and it goes beyond the football part of it. There's a lot going on, so I can't say enough about the job George has done. We've got some challenges in front of us, some newness, but I think those guys are really prepared for it and anxious to see how that unfolds equally as much, unquote. The most obvious name to play center is Cade Piper, who started all 13 games at right guard last season and recently earned a 2026 Big Ten preseason honors. He was the only offensive lineman to make the 12-player list, illustrating his status as an elite talent. If it seemed like Iowa's center depth outside of Piper was dire, it would be an easy call to put him there. But that isn't the case. Ferentz is looking at the bigger picture, how all the pieces fit together on the offensive line, not just the center. Trevor Lauk, who started all three 13 games at left tackle last season, joins Piper as an established returner. But there is production to fill with the three departed starters. Leighton Jones and Jack Dotsler are prime candidates to take on larger roles in 2026. Quote, Cade would be an outstanding center, Ferentz said. He's already a pretty good guard, so it depends on how it shakes out with the other guys. Are we better off having Cale Winter at center or guard? But that is assuming he ends up being one of the five. Right now, I just don't know if we can predict it, unquote, unquote. Winter, who is entering his fourth season with the Hawkeyes, emerged at spring practice, returned for his sixth season at Iowa, can play center guard or center. So even though Ferentz believes Piper could play really well, in quotes, at center, it's not as simple as plugging him into that position. Quote, we graduated three really good players, Ferentz said of Iowa's offensive line, but I think we've got a pool right now of seven, eight guys, maybe nine, that have a chance to play significant reps right now. Just not sure where they're going to end up, what positions. We'll figure that out as we go along, unquote. Just like him.
1: 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And America's Birthdays Day Camp, August 10th, 9 a.m. at Living History Farm. And that's America's celebration of 250 years in 2026 is not the first big birthday party it has had. 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And USA 250 State Park camping discount through August 31st, a $2.50 discount on Iowa State Parks camping. 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Through August 31st, various times and locations, the Summer Iowa Games, presented by Grinnell Mutual, will celebrate 40 years this annual multi-sports festival. More than 40 sports will be offered for athletes of all ages and abilities. For schedule and information, you can go to their website. 250 stops in 250 days, 250 days along Iowa's Lincoln Highway. Through September 5th, it's an online event. The Lincoln Highway was America's first planned, improved, and promoted transcontinental automobile route. Over 250 days, the Facebook page, Lincoln Highway Heritage Byway, will highlight a different stop daily, from monuments and museums to restaurants and roadside markets. And on the Lincoln Highway Heritage Byway, a designated National Scenic Byway. And paper money of the Revolutionary War era through September 6th, 11:30 a.m., Higgins Museum of National Bank Notes, and that's in Okoboji. The Higgins Museum presents a special display of 31 banknotes issued during the colonial period and early statehood era, continental currency issued by Congress during the Revolutionary War, will be on display. Prairie Plows and the People's College through October 2nd, Farmhouse Museum, and that's in Ames. This exhibition honors key people, moments, objects, and experiences with more than 250 primary source objects representing six themes: early Iowa State Agricultural College and Model Farm, early Iowa, immigration, national imagery, native stories, and innovation, and the Victorian home. Shaped by immigrants, celebrating 250 years of the United States through November 1st, 10 a.m., German-American Heritage Center in Davenport. History exhibit celebrates immigrant groups that had settled and made an impact here in the United States. And finally, Historic Hills Scenic Byway Bale Trail. Through October 31st, Historic Hills Scenic Byway Route, Wapello, Appanoosa, Davis, Van Buren, and Lee Counties. View Bale and Scarecrow art installations along the Historic Hills Scenic Byway, celebrating the nation's 250th anniversary.
0: And this is from the Connections from the Des Moines Register. Excuse me. This is titled Coffee Shop Stop, Iowa State Fair Event Extends Ways We Connect with Community. And from the editor, Rachel E. Stassenberger, Des Moines Register. On Tuesday afternoon, July 28th, the Ames Tribune staff went to an Ames coffee shop to talk to folks. Nothing all that revolutionary in that journalists often meet sources over coffee. But this coffee shop was designed to allow Ames Tribune business and entertainment reporter Rana Faborg, 25-year veteran photographer Nirmalendu Majumdar, and government public safety breaking news reporter Celia Brocker and their editor Brandon Hurley to answer questions, not ask them. Our Iowa staff at the Iowa City Press Citizen, the Tribune, the Des Moines Register, and Hawk Central are often out with people they cover. But the two-hour cafe diem hang was a part of our journalists' effort to reach out in a way beyond what reporting and publishing allow. Overall, and this is a quote, I got the impression they want to see community news thrive and want us to be successful, unquote, Cecilia said after the event. Rona was impressed, she said, that people stayed for the whole 2 hours. Quote, they clearly place a high importance on having a newspaper in the Ames community, unquote, she said. Now, meeting at Iowans at the State Fair. Another way we present ourselves to the community in a non-traditional way is through the Des Moines Register political soapbox at the Iowa State Fair. We start planning for the soapbox when snow is still on the ground. The soapbox is a grand register tradition in which we invite candidates for office to speak to a state fair crowd. This year, we invited the candidates in Iowa's federal and statewide races to speak, like the coffee klatch in Ames. This is a way our journalists meet Iowans' needs in places and ways that work for them. We provide a small stage and a seating area on the front lawn of the Horner Service Center during the fair. We work with candidates on their schedules and provide them a microphone, and you, Iowans, get to listen. Some of the candidates take the audience questions, some do not. If you turn to our Metro Iowa cover, you can see that there's a list of candidates who have accepted our invitation and the times they are scheduled to speak. I am pleased that 21 of the 26 candidates we invited, including those for governor and U.S. Senate, accepted the invitation, and I'd be pleased if you decide to accept this invitation to see the Register's work at the fair in person. Or here, that is. I plan to be at the fair each day. We have a soapbox event, and a few days we don't. And hey, if you are a reader or listener to this column and you see me there, please say hello in person. And there is also in this Sunday Register, Iowa State Fair Queens and their pictures, and Raya Schrage of Grundy County is crowned the 2025 Iowa State Fair Queen during the Iowa State Fair Queen coronation at the Ann and Bill Riley stage at the Iowa State Fair on August 9th, 2025 in Des Moines. And I'm assuming that this year's queen will be crowned this year at the state fair. Now, they provided pictures of the other Iowa State Fair queens. There's a picture of the 1965 Iowa State Fair queen, which was Connie Shafar, and Great Jones County Fair Queen Ellen Schlarleman waves to the crowd in this picture after being named the 2015 Iowa State Fair Queen at the coronation event. And another picture of you can tell it's a 1985 Iowa State Fair Queen by her hairdo, I should say. 1975 Iowa State Fair Queen Brenda Kincaid, and 2005 Iowa State Fair Queen Stephanie Miller. All, of course, are very beautiful.
1: I'm going to step back to the opinion page, and there's a short article. Extreme weather opposites are linked. Now is the time to plan for climate change. And this is another Your Turn column by Elizabeth Moyer. In 1896, when a Swedish scientist first predicted that burning coal would cause the earth to warm up, some people thought that was great. In 1912, Popular Mechanics magazine bragged that our industries were, quote, adding to the carbon dioxide in the Earth's atmosphere so that men in generations to come shall enjoy milder breezes, end quote. By the 1970s, though, public opinion had shifted and people started worrying instead about the disruption a changing climate might bring. Now, changes are finally happening on a scale that people can feel. Those effects, warmer winters, flash flooding, wildfires, are basic consequences of the late 19th century forecast. It might seem counterintuitive climate changes could bring both floods and dryness, which seem like extremes on opposite ends of the weather spectrum, but they are connected. To understand the connection, it helps to zoom out. When I teach my Climate Foundations class at the University of Chicago, I start by asking, why is Earth different from the Moon? Both are the same distance from the Sun and get the same sunshine, but the Moon is ferociously hostile, hotter than our boiling point in the daytime, colder than Antarctica at night. When astronauts went to the moon, they needed multi-million-dollar spacesuits in today's value to keep them alive through those extremes. What makes Earth different is its atmosphere, a thin layer of air that alters our planet entirely. It smooths out temperatures by moving heat around, and a tiny part of it, its greenhouse gases, which are mostly carbon dioxide and water vapor, create astonishing effects by trapping infrared radiation. That means Earth's surface, unlike the Moon's, cannot just radiate the Sun's energy, it absorbs back into space. Instead, it sheds heat largely by evaporating water and moving warm, moist air upward, where it cools and its water recondenses, making clouds and rain. In a sense, Earth cools by sweating. This helps us understand what happens when we add more carbon dioxide to the atmosphere. Earth gets even less moon-like. First, temperatures get warmer, but also more even. In general, cold places warm more than warm ones, nights more than days, winters more than summers. These are general long-term trends, not brief cold snaps or heat waves that we notice more easily. The overall trend lines are good for heating bills, but bad for winter sports. It's looking grim for backyard ice rinks in Minnesota and Wisconsin. Second, Earth's surface relies on evaporative cooling to shed excess heat. More carbon dioxide in the atmosphere means more rain on average. Most models show 1 to 2% per degree Celsius of warming, but also faster evaporation. And there's an extra complication. Warmer air holds significantly more moisture, 6 to 7% per Celsius degree. So when it does rain, the rain is more intense, but in between, there are more dry days. The result is more flash floods, but drier soils. That seems to be a contradiction. Warmer air also promotes wildfires. Because that air can hold more moisture, it tends to suck water out of vegetation. Drier forests burn, and the fires burn hot and spread fast. We're now starting to see larger wildfires and fires in new areas. While the West Coast is used to fire season, forest fires in central Canada are sending smoke into cities that historically haven't seen it often: Chicago, New York, Washington, D.C. There are other changes coming that are certain but slow. Because warmer water swells slightly, sea levels must rise even without ice melting. But don't buy beachfront property, Florida, for your great-grandchildren. Visit New Orleans while you can. This last section is titled, Not an Apocalypse, but Time to Plan. All this is scary, but it helps to have perspective. Earth has seen higher carbon dioxide levels and temperatures in the past, but it wasn't a lifeless hellhole. Life finds a way, but the changes are coming fast now, and human systems are fragile. We have more than 8 billion people who want food, housing, schools, roads, cars, and other modern conveniences. The sooner we stop arguing over climate change, the sooner we can move to sensible planning to limit the damage. And this is Elizabeth Moyer, an associate professor in the Department of the Geophysical Sciences at the University of Chicago, a former director of the university's Center for Robust Decision-Making on Climate and Energy Policy, and a faculty affiliate of the Institute for Climate and Sustainable Growth. I find this article fascinating and very helpful to understand what we're experiencing. Mark?
0: Totally agree. I'm going to read some news in brief before we have to end here. Bomb kills 3 and injures 21 near Moscow restaurant, officials say. A homemade bomb carried by a woman killed 3 people and injured at least 21 in an explosion near an upscale restaurant in central Moscow late August 1st, authorities said. The explosion occurred just before 8 p.m. local time, close to an Italian restaurant located in one of Moscow's 7 Stalin-era skyscrapers at Kudryntskaya Square, the police said. Russia's anti-terrorism committee said that an unidentified woman had tried to get into the restaurant but was stopped by a security guard, the state RI news agency reported. It said the woman, the security guard, and a customer at the Balzi Rossi Italian restaurant had been killed in the blast that followed. The authorities did not name those who were killed or injured, nor did they say who they thought might be responsible. More than 4 years into a full-scale war with Ukraine, Russia's FSB security service said earlier this year that authorities would step up protection for high-ranking military officials after a series of assassinations and attempted killings it blamed on Kiev. Now Hungary to shut Seoul nuclear plant as Danube hits record low. And this is out of Budapest. Hungary will power down its Pax nuclear power plant for the first time in nearly half a century on August 2nd. As water levels on the Danube River, the plant uses as a coolant, have fallen to record lows. The shutdown comes as large parts of Europe have been hit by prolonged heat and drought, driving river levels lower and raising concerns about water supplies, shipping, and power generation. Hungary's water authority was projecting the level on the Danube which flows from Germany to the Black Sea, to decline further in the next few days. And that brings us to the end of the register for today. I'm Mark Morrison, and my partner at the microphone was Susan Ford. Earlier, you heard Carol Hunter and Lorraine Nicodemus. 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
7: 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And I'll begin with the article entitled, DNA Reveals the Identity of a Teenager Who Died in the Revolutionary War, Cracking a Nearly 250-Year-Old Cold Case. John Pumphrey was still a boy when he enlisted in the Continental Army in 1777. After archaeologists discovered his remains, a genetic genealogy analysis identified 20,000 DNA matches for living relatives. This was written by Ellen Wexler, who is a writer and special projects editor. The boy was around 14 when he joined the Continental Army. He signed his enlistment papers with an X, suggesting that he'd never learned to write his name. During his 3.5-year military career, he marched more than 1,000 miles. When he died at the Battle of Camden in South Carolina in 1780, he was buried in an unmarked grave and forgotten for nearly 250 years. Researchers excavated the boy's remains in 2022. Now they've discovered this young soldier's identity. His name was Private John Pumphrey, and he was one of America's oldest John Doe cases. As far as we knew, this was the first time somebody that died in the 1700s had been identified with their genetic genealogy profile, says Allison Peacock, president of FHD Forensics, a Texas-based company specializing in John Doe investigations. Recovery efforts at the Camden battlefield began in 2020, when archaeologists surveyed the land with metal detectors. Amid the musket balls and buttons, they noticed two sets of human remains sticking out of the ground. When they investigated further, they found 14 Revolutionary War soldiers buried in shallow graves. Researchers moved the remains to the Richland County Coroner's Office, or anthropologist examined them. The team contacted FHD Forensics, which had previously worked with the coroner's office on modern-day cases. They said, "We just found a bunch of Revolutionary War soldiers. Do you think you could do what you just did for us on 200-year-old remains?" Peacock recalls. And I said, "Well, maybe. Let's try." Experts with Astria Forensics, a California-based lab that works with ancient DNA, extracted and sequenced DNA from two of the soldiers, including Pumphrey, who was dubbed Camden 9B. The pair's genetic genealogy profiles were the oldest that the lab had ever created. Peacock's team uploaded the data to Family Tree DNA and GED Match, databases with users who have opted into forensic comparisons. At that point, the researchers weren't sure whether this experiment would work. So much time had passed, and they feared that the genetic distance between those 18th-century soldiers and Americans alive today might be too great. But when they looked at the databases, they found that Camden 9B was linked to prominent families from Maryland's Anne Arundel County. From there, the researchers used several methods to identify the John Doe. Three types of DNA, autosomal, X chromosome, and Y chromosome, all pointed to Pumphrey. The team also conducted extensive archival research. Pumphrey's military records show that he enlisted in the 7th Maryland Regiment in 1777 and accepted a 100 re-enlistment bonus in 1779. After the Battle of Camden in 1780, he was listed as missing. Later research surfaced additional information about Pumphrey's roots. His great-grandfather, a carpenter, had moved the family from New Jersey to the Baltimore area around 1713. Both of his parents died when he was a young boy. He was orphaned at about age 10, give or take a couple of years, Peacock says. He really didn't have an opportunity to leave any record behind other than his military record. By the end of his life, the growth plates around Pumphrey's knees hadn't fully closed, suggesting that he was still quite young. Although researchers aren't sure how he died, he didn't have any visible injuries to his skeletal structure, which means it was probably a soft tissue injury, maybe a bayonet, Peacock says. Why would such a young boy enlist in the first place? After his father died, a cousin appears to have seized control of his estate, likely leaving Pumphrey and his siblings with few resources. The earth shifted dramatically under John Pumphrey's feet, Peacock writes on her blog. A young teen from an apparently prosperous family, and once with a bright, predictable future, now had little prospects. Now, more than two centuries later, Pumphrey is finally getting his due. He was reburied with full military honors in 2023. He was likely too young to have had children, but researchers have found some 20,000 DNA matches for living relatives. Last month, when the researchers officially announced Pumphrey's identification, some of his next of kin, descendants of his siblings and first cousins, gathered in Baltimore to celebrate his life. He has waited almost 246 years for his name to be said out loud again, Rick Wise, executive director of the South Carolina Battleground Preservation Trust, told the audience per Maryland Matters. The blood that ran through his veins is going through yours. One of the relatives in attendance was Julie Strickland from Lugoff, South Carolina, not far from the site of the Battle of Camden. "I was born a Pumphrey. I was put up for adoption when I was 6 weeks old, and later found both sides of my family," she told WLTX. "I started out without a name. He wound up without a name, and now we both know our name." Now for a yellow sidebar. Quick fact, the Battle of Camden. The 1780 battle was a pivotal defeat for the Patriots. Roughly 2,000 British troops defeated some 4,000 American forces, though many of them were ill with dysentery. Back to the text. Amid America's 250th anniversary festivities, these kinds of discoveries can help bring the 18th century to life. It's almost like mythology, the Revolution, like a story we all agree happened, but may not feel that it was real. James Legg, one of the archaeologists who led the excavation, said in a 2023 statement, "These grave sites make it real." The researchers hope to identify more of the soldiers, but the investigations are complex, requiring support from experts across a variety of specialties. They're also expensive, with each identification costing tens of thousands of dollars. The scholars are still looking for additional funding. Right now, they're working on identifying the second soldier whose DNA was sequenced. It turns out that Peacock herself is one of his living relatives, making the project feel especially personal. "It makes me want to know everything I can about the time and place and people that he comes from," she says. "I'll dig and dig and dig until 3 a.m, finding out details about it. I guess that's why I do this work." Many of Pumphrey's living relatives reported feeling a similar bond with the young soldier who died more than a century before they were born. They say that it gives them a profound sense of connection to their family, Peacock says, to know that they're related to this boy. The picture accompanying this article shows soldiers being given a proper burial with military honors. The burial site is in front of a stand of tall and straight pine trees. There is a viewing stand flanked with 6 service flags. 3 men and 1 woman are standing on the viewing platform. One of the men is saluting, while 2 are holding their hands over their hearts. There are 2 rows of simple wooden caskets. Uniformed service members hold U.S. flags above the caskets. Let's continue with the Revolutionary Time with the article, "This Spanish Officer Besieged the British During the American Revolution, Giving George Washington Time to Plan a Pivotal Attack." Bernardo de Galvez indirectly contributed to the Continental Army's victory at the 1781 Siege of Yorktown. A rare painting of him is now on view at the Smithsonian's National Portrait Gallery. This is written by Alicia Ault, who is the museum's correspondent. The portrait of Bernardo de Galvez is at the beginning of the article. The large painting is displayed in the National Portrait Gallery. The highly decorated and wide gold frame surrounds his portrait. De Galvez is standing in front of a pillar in a dark coat. His coat is decorated with gold braid on the front closure and on the cuffs. He is wearing a white neck scarf. The sleeves shown below the cuff are frilly and white. During the American Revolution, Bernardo de Galvez was the right man in the right place at the right time. A lifelong soldier then serving as the governor of Spanish Louisiana, Galvez jumped into action after Spain entered the war in 1779, siding with France and the United States against Great Britain. He led the Patriots to victory on multiple occasions and paved the way for the decisive American win at the 1781 Siege of Yorktown. But Galvez is an oft-forgotten player in the complex history of the nation's founding. The Smithsonian's National Portrait Gallery hopes to jog America's collective memory by displaying a portrait of Galvez. On July 2, just ahead of the celebration of the country's 250th birthday, the museum put a rare 1781 oil painting of the Spanish governor on display in Out of Many, an ongoing exhibition that celebrates individuals who influenced American history and culture between 1600 and 1900. The work offers visitors the opportunity to recognize the place of many different cultural and ethnic groups in the foundational history of the United States, curator Tiana Carrigal says. Featuring a portrait of Galvez has long been on Carrigal's wish list. In 2025, the Portrait Gallery secured a long-term loan of the painting from Iberdrola, a Spanish energy company that boasts a rich collection of art. Iberdrola also oversees the Unveiling Memories project, which promotes greater recognition of Spanish and Hispanic contributions to American independence. For our yellow sidebar, quick facts. Other Spaniards who fought for the Americans. First bullet, Spanish diplomat Francisco de Saavedra secured funds and supplies for the Patriots. Second bullet, Admiral Louis de Cordova y Cordova captured British ships and participated in the 1781 siege of Pensacola alongside Galvez. Back to the text. Galvez's portrait was painted by José Nicolás de Escalera, a late 18th-century Cuban artist known for his religious pieces and likenesses of eminent figures. In his work, Galvez looks resplendent in a brocaded Spanish military uniform with embroidered sleeves that signify his recently awarded rank of lieutenant general. Pinned to his left breast is a cross that he received when he was knighted by Charles III of Spain in 1777. Galvez holds a letter from his father, Matisse de Galvez, congratulating him on an earlier military promotion. Matisse, Captain General of Guatemala and later Viceroy of New Spain, wrote to his son saying, "The happiness of your conquest is due to God and your advancement to the King. Be thus grateful to both majesties to count on the blessings of your loving father." The younger Galvez had ascended to the governorship of Louisiana in 1777 at age 30. Louisiana was crucial to the Spanish Empire's fortunes and imperial desires, says Larry D. Ferrero, a historian at George Mason University and the author of Brothers at Arms, American Independence, and the Men of France and Spain Who Saved It. In the late 18th century, New Orleans was the focal point for Spanish merchants transporting goods from the Caribbean. Spain wanted to maintain control of the Gulf, as well as shipping up and down the Mississippi River. But the British were encroaching on this territory through fortified outposts in Baton Rouge, Mobile, and Pensacola, all located in the recently formed colony of British West Florida. The French had a vested interest in trade along the Mississippi, too. After losing the Seven Years' War a decade and a half earlier, France had ceded most of its North American colonies to the British. Now the French wanted revenge. France and its ally Spain moved in lockstep when it came to Britain. Thanks to spies in New Orleans and elsewhere, they knew that the Americans were eventually going to rebel against the British, Ferrero says. The European nation's plan was to foster unrest and supply the Americans. Doing so would distract British forces and keep the British on the back foot, the historian adds. Initially, Galvez helped facilitate the transfer of supplies and munitions up the Mississippi to the rebels. Then, in June 1779, Spain declared war on Britain. Galvez recruited a band of soldiers, including Cubans, Mexicans, Spaniards, Creoles, Acadians, Native Americans, and free black Americans to fight alongside him. Later that year, the men marched up to Baton Rouge, where they routed the British from their outpost. Then, in 1780, Galvez and his troops captured Mobile, another important British holding, after a two-week siege. Pensacola was the last target standing. A major port for the British Empire's Caribbean trade, the town was a dagger in the heart of Spanish trade, Ferrero says. The Spanish wanted Pensacola for themselves, and Galvez was their guy, the historian explains, not necessarily because of his military experience, but because he could be trusted, in the absence of formal direct communication, to carry out the wishes of the king. He knew what the crown was after, Ferrero says. In March 1781, Galvez and his multicultural band of troops sailed into Pensacola Bay. At the end of the two-month-long siege, the British surrendered. Galvez's victory bought George Washington time to plan the Continental Army's attack on Yorktown, Virginia, in the fall of 1781. After their defeat at Pensacola, the British no longer had much in the way of naval forces in the Caribbean, Ferrero says, a fact that allowed the French to move much of their fleet from that region up to the Chesapeake Bay to assist the rebels. The sieges in British West Florida and Virginia really have to be thought of in the same paragraph, if not in the same sentence, because the victory at Yorktown really was the result of the victory at Pensacola, even if Galvez himself wasn't present for the British surrender at Yorktown, Ferrero says. Galvez and his contributions to the American Revolution are perhaps best known in the South, where cities, streets, and plazas are named in his honor. Overall, however, the Spanish military leader has not been as widely acknowledged as many other Europeans who fought alongside the Americans, such as the Marquis de Lafayette. In 2014, Congress granted Galvez honorary citizenship, recognizing his key role in helping to establish the U.S. That same year, a portrait of him was hung in the Senate Foreign Relations Committee room. It was painted by the Spanish artist Carlos Monserrat and is a modern reproduction of a circa 1784 Galvez portrait attributed to Mariano Salvador Mela. Cargill says that this later portrait was likely inspired by the De Escalera painting now on display at the Portrait Gallery. By 1784, Galvez had become a heroic figure in Spain, briefly returning home after the Revolution's end, only to be recalled to America and eventually serve as the Viceroy of New Spain. He died of an illness in Mexico City in 1786 at age 40. The De Escalera painting was essential in establishing Galvez's image, says Caragol. Now visitors can view that portrait in person and gain a clearer sense of what Galvez represents. Caragol says that she hopes viewers gain an understanding of the Revolution in broader terms, realizing that the fight for independence wasn't solely an American cause. In truth, people from all over the world offered the Patriots assistance in overthrowing the British. We're going to change the source of our stories now to the 2026 summer edition of Smithsonian Magazine. The title of our first story is Awakening a Nation's Conscience. Through remarkably careful reporting, one author evoked slavery's brutality so vividly that America couldn't look away. This is written by Geraldine Brooks. This story includes a drawing of Harriet Beecher Stowe. It has a mauve background, which includes silhouette renderings of vignettes from her novel, Uncle Tom's Cabin. She is wearing a red dress with white cuffs and collar. Her necklace is a thin gold chain with a pendant in the shape of a cross. Her head is leaning on her closed hand. No one can have this system of slavery brought before him without an irrepressible desire to do something, and what is there to be done? Harriet Beecher Stowe was 26 when she posed that frustrated question in a letter to her husband. She had been married only a year, had just given birth to twins, and didn't care much for the abolitionists she'd encountered, calling them unfashionable persons and moral monomaniacs. But if she could not join their movement, what could she do? 15 years later, she gave the answer. Her debut novel, Uncle Tom's Cabin, or Life Among the Lowly, was published in March 1852. In its first week, it sold 10,000 copies in the United States, by year's end, 300,000 in the U.S., and more than 1 million in Britain. It was the best-selling book released in the 19th century, second only to the Bible, and the first American novel translated into Chinese. It was a radical, innovative book. Stowe had diligently gathered shards of factual evidence from multiple sources and painstakingly forged her fictional account from them. What she created was a story that moved people more profoundly than bare fact alone had. Its impact was enormous, galvanizing anti-slavery sentiment in the North, infuriating the South, priming public opinion for the election of an anti-slavery Republican president, and widening the divisions that brought about the Civil War. The novel made this Connecticut-born preacher's daughter and minister's wife and mother of seven, previously a little-known author of short stories and educational tracts, the most famous and influential woman in America. Is this the little woman who made this great war? Abraham Lincoln is reported to have said on meeting the 5-foot-tall author at the White House in 1862, where she had come to lobby for the Emancipation Proclamation. Stowe had grown up in a family disinclined towards orthodoxy. Her father, the preacher Lyman Beecher, had discarded the angry God of the New England Calvinism in favor of a more inclusive faith, and Harriet's brother, Henry Ward Beecher, refined his father. And Harriet's brother, Henry Ward Beecher, refined this further into a gospel of love, a term he coined in a series of lectures at Yale University. Uncle Tom's Cabin is suffused with Henry's ideal of loving kindness. Tom himself is a Christ-like figure who dies to protect others and forgives the overseer's order to lash him to death for refusing to divulge the whereabouts of two escaped women. Stowe's anti-slavery passions intensified when she moved from Connecticut to Cincinnati, where her father had been appointed president of the new Lane Theological Seminary. There she witnessed slave catchers, enabled by the 1850 Fugitive Slave Act, requiring Northerners to aid in capturing and returning enslaved people to their enslavers, actively hunting escapees who'd made it across the Ohio River. She was appalled when a pro-slavery mob sacked the premises of an abolitionist newspaper and vandalized the homes of free black people in the city. A year later, Elijah P. Lovejoy, another anti-slavery editor and a friend of the Beechers, was murdered by a riotous mob in Alton, Illinois. In her novel's concluding remarks, Stowe discloses that for many years she considered the subject of enslavement too painful to be inquired into. In fact, the passage of the Fugitive Slave Act impelled her. She was appalled by the cowed complicity she witnessed among her neighbors and friends. But a more personal loss pervades her novel, too. When her son Charlie died of cholera at 18 months in 1849, she wrote, "It was at his dying bed and at his grave that I learned what a poor slave mother may feel when her child is torn away from her." Thereafter, she decided she would work to show slavery in living, dramatic reality. Uncle Tom's Cabin is a deeply researched book. Its fictional plot lines draw directly from narratives of escapees, as well as from Henry's accounts of his encounters in slave states, from reporting in the abolitionist press, and from interviews with black people Stowe employed as domestic servants and those she met in academic and religious circles. She credits the inspiration for Tom's character to the experience of her cook, a free black woman whose enslaved husband in Kentucky was such a Christian I could not get him to run away.

blows. When Southerners, appalled by the book's impact, decried it as libelous exaggerations and sensationalized falsehoods, Stowe in 1853 published A Key to Uncle Tom's Cabin, in which she set out these and other sources she had drawn on, including slave narratives such as The Life of Josiah Henson, formerly a slave, now an inhabitant of Canada, as narrated by himself. Henson, who escaped grueling conditions in Maryland, called himself the real Uncle Tom, and took pride in his association with Stowe's book. Stowe took these first-person testimonies as her scaffolding, then built upon them an imaginative edifice of intense emotion. While writers such as James Baldwin have blasted the stereotypes and minstrelsy in Stowe's novel, scholars such as Henry Louis Gates, Jr. and David S. Reynolds, author of Mightier Than the Sword, which charts the novel's huge impact, have praised the book. There are moments of sharp wit and passages of great power throughout the dramatic, sometimes melodramatic, action. Consider the response of an escapee, George, when chastised by a white businessman for breaking the laws of his country. "My country again. Mr. Wilson, have you country? But what country have I, or anyone like me, born of slave mothers? What laws are there for us? We don't make them. We don't consent to them. We have nothing to do with them. All they do for us is to crush us and keep us down. Haven't I heard your 4th of July speeches? Don't you tell us all, once a year, that governments derive their just power from the consent of the governed? Can't a fellow think that hears such things? Can't he put this and that together and see what it comes to?" 4 months after Uncle Tom's Cabin was published, Frederick Douglass, who had praised the novel, delivered his famous oration, "What to the Slave is the 4th of July?" The address contains powerful echoes from the arguments Stowe created for George. Although thousands of Americans read the book, many more thousands saw theatrical adaptations of the story performed on stages across America long after the Civil War. In Lexington, Kentucky, in the early 1900s, the United Daughters of the Confederacy lobbied an opera house unsuccessfully to have the wildly popular play shut down. The group then turned to the state legislature, which in 1906 passed the Uncle Tom's Cabin Law, allowing censorship of any production depicting past race relations in a bad light. The daughters had argued that such depictions were injurious, especially to the plastic minds of children and unjust to the memories of their fathers. Harriet Beecher Stowe would not have agreed. In her novel's concluding remarks, she wrote, "Nothing of tragedy can be written, can be spoken, can be conceived, that equals the frightful reality of scenes daily and hourly acted on our shores, beneath the shadow of American law and the shadow of the cross of Christ. And now, men and women of America, is this thing to be trifled with, apologized for, and passed over in silence?" To continue thinking about literature, we will move to A New World Calls for a New Literature, How America Achieved a Controlling Interest in Bookish Innovation. This was written by Ted Scheinemann. The covers of three novels begin the article. They are Moby Dick by Herman Melville, Beloved by Toni Morrison, and The Wasteland by T.S. Eliot. When did America seize English from the English? It's a leading question, yet it can be answered simply and truthfully. America began to reinvent Anglophone literature sometime between Anne Bradstreet's arrival in the colonies and Benjamin Franklin's first pamphlet. Long before Ralph Waldo Emerson declared in 1837 that "we will work with our own hands, we will speak our own minds," a new artist had emerged, the American speaker, a radically self-authorizing I. Unlike other peoples, the British critic Christopher Dawson wrote, the United States found their origin in a deliberate act of corporate self-assertion, and ever since the Revolution, every little American has been taught to associate himself personally with this creative act. Between the 18th century and modernism, America produced many of the most revolutionary innovations in Anglophone letters. The continent was new, at least to Europeans. It was time to make literature new as well.
So America

Lutheran authors reinvented tradition based on long-ago sources, theologian Jonathan Edwards rediscovering the wrath of the Hebrew God, or T.S. Eliot drawing on Hindi scriptures and Dante. They also surpassed tradition entirely. Herman Melville expanded the maritime romance into an epic metaphysical odyssey, and Toni Morrison used enslavement narratives and African folklore to create an entirely new form of historical consciousness. By 1955, the American critic R.W.B. Lewis could sketch and critique the singular progress of the authentic American poised at the start of a new history, whose sense of newness made possible a series of original inquiries and discoveries about human nature, art, and history. The American voice thus reoriented the language towards psychological immediacy, conceptual immensity, and ceaseless self-reinvention, toward a frontier within as well as without. Next is a story entitled How to Build a Character. Benjamin Franklin was a patron saint of American inventors. Among his greatest creations were his authorial personas. This was written by H. W. Brands. The picture at the beginning of this article shows a typical rendition of Benjamin Franklin in front of a beige background. He is wearing a blue buttoned coat with a white neck scarf that is tied. The distinguishing part of the picture are the three supposedly ripped holes in the image, which depict different parts of Mr. Franklin's life in a second layer underneath. The first shows the right side of his head with hair to his shoulder and wearing a wide-brimmed hat. The hole on the left side of his head shows him with only the left lens of his glasses and wearing a white lace cap. The third hole over his left shoulder shows hair not as full as on the right and a camel walking across sand. As each of these holes were presumably ripped, the paper is rolled so that writing is shown on the back of it. Benjamin Franklin's fertile mind constantly spun off inventive and useful ideas. His lightning rod saved buildings and lives. His energy-saving improvement of the wood-burning fireplace kept families warm and forests from being leveled. His lending library extended literacy to those who couldn't afford books. His map of the Gulf Stream made travel faster and commerce more efficient. But Franklin's ingenuity showed most clearly in his invention, or rather recurrent in reinvention, of himself. In the course of his life, Franklin devised dozens of authorial personas in print, which allowed him to challenge authority, identify folly, and promote human progress with an unsparing vigor he could never have achieved under his own name. Franklin created his first alter ego when he was in his teens, a middle-aged widow named Silence Duguid. Mrs. Duguid allowed Franklin to evade an embargo against publication imposed by his jealous elder brother James, a printer to whom Ben was apprenticed. James had a newspaper and sought contributors, but he refused Ben's submissions as corrosive of the master-apprentice relationship. So Ben disguised his handwriting and surreptitiously slipped letters from Mrs. Duguid under the door of the print shop. Franklin's account of her life delighted readers while underscoring the difficulties facing widows and women of the day. Polly Baker was a literal, as opposed to an actual, descendant of Silence Duguid. Polly had the misfortune of falling in love with men who had no intention of marrying her. When she became pregnant, she was brought before the magistrates to be punished for her crime of fornication. In defending herself, she said she had done nothing more than obey the biblical command to be fruitful and multiply. Anyway, she asked, why was no sanction brought against the men who were equally responsible for her illegitimate children and more responsible for the corruption, as the court insisted, of the honest, if imperfect, woman who stood before it? Franklin's most famous alter ego was Richard Saunders, an astronomer and a polymath who annually published Poor Richard's Almanac. The almanac provided information on holidays, solstices, phases of the moon, and the like. What made it special were the squibs of advice and humor that filled otherwise blank spots on the pages. Fish and visitors stink in 3 days, recommended itself to guests and hosts alike.
Three may keep a secret if two of them are dead, chided the garrulity of blabbers and the naivete of confiders. Franklin Saunders didn't invent adages so much as he improved on earlier versions. Franklin retired Saunders after going into politics, a move that inspired him to create additional personas. Americanus appeared in Franklin's own paper, the Pennsylvania Gazette, when he responded to news that the British Parliament planned to transport felons to America. The measure was intended to relieve the British government of the expense of incarcerating the convicts at home, but was cast as a gift to the colonies, which could always use more people. Such a tender parental concern in our mother's country for the welfare of her children calls aloud for the highest return of gratitude and duty, Americanus wrote. The colonies must reciprocate. In some of the uninhabited parts of these provinces, there are a number of these venomous reptiles we call rattlesnakes, felons convict from the beginning of the world, Americanus expatiated on the virtues of rattlesnakes, concluding that they seem the most suitable returns for the human serpents sent us by our mother country. In this, however, as in every other branch of trade, she will have the advantage of us, as the rattlesnake gives warning before he attempts his mischief. Franklin, appointed as agent of the Pennsylvania Assembly to the British government in 1757, relocated to London. There he wrote to British newspapers as benevolus to rebuke arguments in Parliament that the American colonies were too lightly taxed. Benevolus was a serious fellow compared with Franklin's other alter egos. After the Stamp Act provoked riots in America, Benevolus identified numerous errors in fact and reasoning that misinformed British policy. He concluded with a fond hope that the British would be a little less hasty in censuring their brethren in America upon the groundless surmises and mistaken facts so frequently delivered as truth in our public papers, and that they will consider the importance of a firm union between the two countries in affection as well as in government. Franklin's personas provided varying degrees of cover. Readers in Philadelphia caught on that Richard Saunders was Franklin. Americanus and Benevolus, too, were obvious pseudonyms, fit for an age when political opinion pieces often appeared under made-up bylines. Sometimes this was to keep the authors out of trouble with the authorities. Equally, it reflected the philosophy that a persuasive argument depended on evidence and reasoning rather than the expertise of the writer. But many people who read about Polly Baker thought she was real. Franklin's parting alter ego appeared just weeks before his death in 1790. By now a leader of the abolitionist movement in America, Franklin sent a petition to Congress urging an end to slavery. In response, slavery apologists mustered a vehement defense, citing economic necessity and religion in support of the institution. In high satirical style, Franklin thereupon claimed to have discovered a speech by one Sidi Mehmet Ibrahim of Algiers, justifying the enslavement of Christians. If we cease our cruises against the Christians, how shall we be furnished with the commodities their countries produce and which are so necessary for us, asked Ibrahim? If we forbear to make slaves of their people, who in this hot climate are to cultivate our lands? To fail to enslave Christians would deny them access to the true faith. Here they are brought into a land where the sun of Islamism gives forth its light and shines in full splendor, and they have an opportunity of making themselves acquainted with the true doctrine and thereby saving their immortal souls. Franklin's Ibrahim concluded, "Let us then hear no more of this detestable proposition, the manumission of Christian slaves." The next article is entitled, "The First President Gives Notice." On the top left corner of this story, there is a picture of George Washington, which has a speech bubble saying, "Bye-bye." Shown are three excerpts taken from newspapers printed at the time of his withdrawal. They show many misspellings, typical of the era. The first begins by saying, "The President's farewell address to his countrymen is another gracious testimony of his love of country." The author writes, "On September 27,
The Gazette of the United States and Philadelphia Daily Advertiser celebrated Washington's farewell address in the language of religious devotion. Such advice from such a citizen will form the American true political creed. It will be the book of oracles to his successor. The title of the second is United Columbia President's Resignation. The author writes, "Farewell to the Foundingest Father." Washington's address, printed in newspapers across the country, signaled that the presidency was greater than one man, and also used the bully pulpit to deplore the spirit of party, an accusation anti-federalists found quite popular. The third speaks to partisanship. "Partisanship, thy name is Washington." On the Jeffersonian, or anti-federalist, side of the debate, publisher William Duane circulated a grand critique of Washington's partisanship rhetoric, suggesting he'd been hoodwinked by those who, uniting evil with ambitious disposition, prevailed over your judgment. The author comments, "George Washington's announcement that he wouldn't seek a third presidential term helped define modern statesmanship. The Republic had no need of a king, even an American one." Writing from Europe, John Quincy Adams prayed that the president's retirement might serve as the foundation upon which the whole system of America's future policy may rise. Washington's decision set an informal precedent that largely held until term limits were codified by the 22nd Constitutional Amendment ratified in 1951. Still, at the time of his farewell address, Washington's opponents had serious complaints. Though Washington belonged to no party, he was associated with the Federalists, and many anti-Federalist thinkers chastised the outgoing president for disparaging his ideological rivals while claiming neutrality. This dispute played out in newspapers and pamphlets, back when publishers always chose a side. And for more on presidents, we will go now to unprecedented presidents, inventors-in-chief who dreamed up initiatives, gadgets, and a moonshot, written by Sonia Anderson. Each president mentioned is accompanied by an image of that man. In 1803, Thomas Jefferson negotiated the $15 million Louisiana Purchase. With it, the United States gained some 828,000 square miles of land west of the Mississippi River, which settlers would soon trek across to develop America's frontier. Jefferson, a lifelong innovator, also devised a wheel cipher for encoding messages sent between France and the United States. Long before Abraham Lincoln issued the Emancipation Proclamation, he transported cargo on a Midwest flatboat and conceived a nifty way of freeing boats when they ran aground. In 1849, after leaving Congress, Lincoln filed patent number 6469, describing built-in air chambers for buoying vessels over shoals. To this day, he's the only president to hold a patent. Theodore Roosevelt established the U.S. Forest Service, protecting 150 national forests by 1910, and designated more than 50 national wildlife refuges and 11 swaths of land that would become national parkland. He signed the 1906 Antiquities Act, giving presidents the authority to establish national monuments. In all, Roosevelt protected some 359,375 square miles of American land. In 1896, William McKinley ran his presidential bid largely from home, circulating mass-produced political swag instead of hitting the trail. The effort included a pivotal piece of merch, the first modern campaign button. Coated in celluloid, the button's metal backs were equipped with sharp pins to attach to lapels. John F. Kennedy pioneered America's space odyssey. In 1961, amid Cold War tensions, Kennedy deemed a moon landing the ultimate expression of American dominance. "No single space project in this period will be more impressive to mankind," he told Congress. The idea took off. And less than 6 years after the president's assassination, Neil Armstrong's boot made the first ever moon dust footprint in 1969.
Our next story is America's Prophet at a Crossroads. At a crucial moment, abolitionist Frederick Douglass stepped up to redefine the stakes of the Civil War. This was written by David W. Blight. In the cold early months of the election year 1864, the abolitionist Frederick Douglass wrote a speech called The Mission of the War and took it on the road, delivering it dozens of times in towns and churches to which he'd been invited across the northern states. The speech was one of Douglass's rhetorical masterpieces in a 50-year career as perhaps America's preeminent orator. In this pivotal moment of the Civil War, Douglass crafted a work that serves several purposes: a partisan election campaign address on behalf of Abraham Lincoln and a war propaganda speech to boost Northern morale. It was also a bid to redefine the conflict. The speech forcefully called for an abolition war that would transform the country forever, insisting that moral ends transcended policy imperatives. And finally, it offered a Bible-inspired apocalyptic vision of history as sometimes requiring violent rendings and regenerations. For Douglass, all was at stake in 1864, whether the American experiment would survive and, even more crucial, whether and how slavery would truly be destroyed and a new country forged from its ashes. Douglass performed his mission speech in the vein of Jeremiah, the Hebrew prophet he most closely emulated. Douglass heeded God's admonition to Jeremiah, "I have this day set thee over the nations and over the kingdoms, to root out and to pull down, to build and to plant." According to Douglass, the Civil War was a potent teacher, its lessons written in characters of blood. For the former slave, the struggle was a holy war, a fight against naked barbarism, on behalf of a nobler and grander cause than the world had ever seen. Raining down poignant metaphors and flowing refrains, Douglass personified slavery 14 times in one paragraph and warned against a slaveholding peace and against complacency in the coming election. "Let but the little finger of slavery get back into this Union," he declared, "and in 1 year you shall see its whole body again upon our backs." The speech appealed to his listeners' moral hearts. It also marked a new political role for Douglass. No longer casting himself as a reformer or the mere voice of conscience, he was now a radical patriot arguing for revolution. "The most hopeful fact of that hour," Douglass announced, "is that we are now in a salutary school, the school of affliction. If sharp and signal retribution, long protracted, wide sweeping and overwhelming, can teach a great nation respect for the long despised claims of justice, surely we shall be taught now and for all time to come." This was history presented as bloody, bitter instruction, an unfolding tragedy in which catharsis, Douglass said, offered real hope. That winter and summer, neither side was assured victory, and the loss of life had reached a scale no one had foreseen. Lincoln stood for re-election to the presidency in what was the first ever general election conducted by a republic during a civil war. He would be opposed by the Democrat George B. McClellan, the former commanding general whom Lincoln had fired in great controversy after the Battle of Antietam in 1862. Since his Emancipation Proclamation of January 1, 1863, Lincoln and the Republicans had been stamped by Democrats as a dangerous party of black freedom and equality. Democrats ran the most racist campaign on record to that time. They called Lincoln Abraham Africanus I and even invented the word miscegenation to argue that electing Republicans would somehow codify forced interracial marriage. That August, Lincoln invited Douglass to the White House. The president needed the most important African-American leader on his side at a moment of dire crisis when he believed he might lose the election. He asked the radical abolitionist if he should back away from the emancipation policy in response to Northern public opinion, to which Douglass, as Lincoln expected, delivered an emphatic no. Astonishingly,
Lincoln also asked Douglas to organize an effort to funnel as many slaves as possible out of the Upper South before Election Day in November, in case McClellan and the Democrats won, thwarting emancipation forever. Douglas returned to his home in Rochester, New York, and began to recruit agents for the Border State Liberation Scheme. But he was, in effect, saved by events. On September 2, just days after Democratic National Convention in Chicago nominated McClellan, news spread across the country that Atlanta had fallen to General William Tecumseh Sherman after a long siege. Confederates' rising hopes plummeted, and many war-weary Northerners suddenly saw victory on the horizon. With morale boosted, Lincoln was reelected with 55% of the popular vote, and the policy of emancipation was reaffirmed even by Union troops who, in a massive and unprecedented soldier vote, cast 76% of their ballots for the Republican. The school of affliction, though, was hardly over. The war still had to be prosecuted to its haunting end, and the long and turbulent aftermath of Reconstruction lay ahead. In his extraordinary speech, which undoubtedly helped turn public sentiment, Douglas had announced that the mission of this war is national regeneration. The address ended with a peroration that prefigured Martin Luther King Jr.'s in his I Have a Dream speech 99 years later. If remaking the United States on the doctrine of equality before the law could be accomplished, Douglas proclaimed, our glory as a nation will be complete, our peace will flow like a river, and our foundations will be the everlasting rocks. Well, that's all the time we have for today. This has been Julie with Smithsonian. I hope you've enjoyed today's reading from the audio reading service at the Allen County Public Library.

0: Okay, I'll be right there, guys. Hey, oh, Deb, come on in. I thought you were the radon test guys.
1: The who test guys?
0: Didn't you see the paper Sunday? The Surgeon General issued another warning.
1: Oh, like the cigarette warning?
0: Exactly. Only now they're saying radon causes lung cancer. 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
1: You're kidding me, right? 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
0: 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Now that's the radon test, guys.
1: So how did you find them?
0: First, you go to the EPA website.
2: 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That's epa.gov/radon.
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I'm Jody Franco. Welcome to this week's edition of The Week. I'll be reading from the July 16th, 2026 edition of The Week. First story is one of the main stories. The Supreme Court hands Trump key immigration wins. What happened? The Supreme Court this week struck down President Trump's attempt to radically curtail birthright citizenship, a policy pursued by Trump for more than a decade, but greenlit other major elements of his hardline immigration agenda. In a 6-3 vote, the court ruled against an executive order signed by Trump on the first day of his second term, which declared that future children born in the United States to undocumented migrants and most visa holders would not be considered citizens. Conservative Justices John Roberts and Amy Coney Barrett joined the court's three liberals in declaring that the order violates the 14th Amendment, ratified in 1868, which grants citizenship to nearly all children born on U.S. soil. Justice Brett Kavanaugh said the order was constitutional but violated federal law. In a 91-page dissent, Justice Clarence Thomas said the 14th Amendment was intended only to grant equal rights to freed slaves. Justice Samuel Alito called the ruling a mistake that will seriously affect the country's future. Days earlier, the court ruled the administration could strip temporary protected status, that's TPS, for more than 350,000 Haitians and 6,100 Syrians, setting the stage for mass deportations. That status lets migrants live and work in the United States if their home countries are deemed unsafe due to war or natural disasters. The administration tried to end TPS for both groups last year, drawing lawsuits that argued it had not followed proper procedures and was motivated by racial animus. In a 6-3 vote, the conservative majority said the TPS statute bars courts from reviewing the administration's actions. On the discrimination issue, Alito wrote, "There was insufficient reason to believe Trump, who has said Haitian migrants are poisoning the blood of the United States, was driven by racism." The ruling sowed panic among Haitians and Syrians in the United States. Many people deported to gang violence racked Haiti are going to needlessly die, said Jeff Pipoli, an attorney for the Haitian plaintiffs. Republican Ohio Governor Mike DeWine urged the Trump administration to reconsider, saying his state would lose valuable workers in manufacturing and especially health care. White House aide Stephen Miller, the architect of Trump's immigration crackdown, dismissed such concerns, saying if he had a loved one in the hospital, he'd want a licensed American nurse, not the illegal alien from Haiti. Here's what the editorial said. The birthright decision was welcome and necessary defeat for Trump, said the South Florida Sun Sentinel. But the court could have reached no other logical result. The 14th Amendment is crystal clear. All persons born or naturalized in the United States and subject to the jurisdiction thereof are U.S. citizens. But that win doesn't ease the human tragedy of the TPS decision, which will allow a president driven by seething racial bigotry to uproot people who've worked and raised families here, forcing them back to places that the State Department deems unsafe. "We oppose ejecting immigrants who have put down roots and contribute to the country," said the Wall Street Journal. But this was an open and shut case. The TPS law Congress passed in 1990 says there will be no judicial review of the administration's determination of whether a country's citizens qualify for the program, even if there are procedural errors. Justices' job is to interpret the law as written, not to impose their policy preferences. Here's what the columnist said. Haitian communities from Florida to Ohio are bracing for what comes next, said Maria Scatetti and Lauren Carly Gurley in the Washington Post. Distraught immigrants began making plans to sell or rent their homes, secure bank accounts, and figure out thorny issues like child custody arrangements. Factory and nursing home owners steeled for the loss of key workers, and longtime residents reeled at the thought of being forced back to conflict-ridden homelands that they barely know. "It's the sickest and most evil thing somebody could do," said Harlene, a 38-year-old Florida nurse who left Haiti at age 7. "It's also rank racism," said Adam Serwer in The Atlantic, "and it's astounding Alito would claim otherwise. Administration officials have made no secret of their desire to purge the United States of non-white immigrants.
In her forceful dissent, Justice Elena Kagan cited Trump's own words that immigrants have bad genes, that Haitians all have AIDS and eat household pets, that America doesn't take in enough people from Norway and Sweden. All this damning evidence was presented to the court, yet the right-wing majority shrugged it off. While he's faced the occasional setback, Trump is winning the immigration war, said Adrian Caracchio in The Bulwark. In the second ruling last week, the court ruled that the administration can block asylum applications from outside the U.S., further limiting the ways people fleeing violence and repression can enter the country. And now it has license to take away in an instant the legal status of 1.3 million people living under TPS, all of whom followed the rules to get here. The birthright decision was a relief, said Mark Joseph Stern in Slate. But the fact that the ruling was 5-4 and not 9-0 is nothing short of stunning. To judge Trump's order unconstitutional is the only remotely plausible reading of the 14th Amendment and its historical record. Yet four justices ruled otherwise. That shocking development should upend all expectations that this court can be trusted to protect the most basic constitutional guarantees. If Trump came within a single vote of rolling back a constitutional amendment, then everything is on the table. That article was The Supreme Court Hands Trump Key Immigration Wins. And the next article is that the Supreme Court gives him power over independent agencies. What happened? Overturning a 91-year-old precedent, the Supreme Court this week handed President Trump another sweeping authority to control previously independent agencies, all except the Federal Reserve. In Trump v. Slaughter, the six conservative justices ruled that Trump was empowered to fire Rebecca Slaughter, a Federal Trade Commissioner, last year because her views didn't align with the White House's agenda. The decision guts the precedent set by the 1935 Humphreys Executor decision, which held that Congress could limit the president's ability to remove certain federal agency officials without cause. Writing for the majority, Chief Justice John Roberts argued that because the FTC unquestionably exercises executive power, it must therefore be controlled by the chief executive. In a scathing dissent, Justice Sonia Sotomayor said that the ruling gave the president power unknown even to the English crown, against which the founders revolted, elevating him above his once co-equal branches by transforming a duty to take care of the laws he faithfully executed into a license to act in defiance of those very laws. In a separate case, though, the court made the Federal Reserve exempt from that new presidential power. Roberts and Justice Brett Kavanaugh joined the three liberal justices in Trump v. Cook to rule that Trump overreached when he tried to fire Lisa Cook, a Fed governor, after accusing her of mortgage fraud. Roberts wrote that the Fed was different from other federal agencies because it was uniquely structured to maintain independence and that the president must present legitimate cause before removing a federal governor. Trump said he would begin that process immediately so he could proceed with ousting Cook. Justice Amy Coney Barrett, meanwhile, was skeptical of the Fed carve-out. The court's holding is in serious tension with Trump v. Slaughter, she wrote in her dissent. Might history sanction other exceptions, too, she said. Here's what the columnist said. The Roberts Court just took a wrecking ball to the separation of powers with Slaughter, said Alexis Romero in Slate. Now, not just the FTC, but dozens of other federal agencies designed by Congress to be insulated from partisan politics are fully under Trump's thumb. You can bet a newly empowered Trump will begin to make Nixon's Saturday Night Massacre look like a normal weekday. He's now free to retaliate against any agency leader who dares to investigate him for a violation of the law, refuses to attack his political rivals, or pushes back against attempts to manipulate elections. This is the world the Supreme Court has created. The ruling invites presidential abuse, said Victoria Norse in The Economist. Trump can now pressure leaders at the SEC or the National Labor Relations Board to ignore wrongdoing by his cronies. He can lean on the National Transportation Safety Board or the Nuclear Regulatory Commission to waive safety requirements for his friends' companies. At the Federal Election Commission, he could replace commissioners with loyalists who deny that he lost the 2020 election. He may not even need to fire people. Just the threat may be enough. Yet it may be premature to declare the death of agencies' independence, said Ilya Soman in Reason.
That's because Slaughter and Cook, as Barrett noted, appear completely incompatible. Sure, the central bank independence is a long-standing tradition, but the same is true of many other independent agencies. More exceptions could follow. The two rulings are at odds because Slaughter is good law and good policy, said National Review in an editorial, and Cook is a mess. If the president controls the executive branch and doesn't control the Fed, then what's the Fed? It's not a legislature, and it's not a court. The Constitution doesn't mention a fourth branch, but now we have one. It's no surprise that Roberts and Kavanaugh are willing to shield the Fed, but not the other agencies, said Ellie Mistal in The Nation. They didn't feel like crashing the global economy and tanking their 401ks. Most federal agencies are there to protect the little guy the justices don't care about. The FTC goes to bat for consumers, the NLRB for employees. The Fed, though, protects the monetary policy that capitalists rely on to make their billions. The conservative justices are unruffled by this obvious double standard, said Zach Beauchamp in Vox. They consistently rule that their own policy preferences are constitutionally mandated, while those they disagree with get extra scrutiny. The result is that the president has an electoral dictatorship in areas where the justices agree with him. Everywhere else, the court sets policy. That article was, and the court gives president power over independent agencies. Next is the controversy of the week. Democrats, will socialists take over the party? So it isn't just a New York thing, said Eliza Collins in the Wall Street Journal. This week in Colorado, Malat Quiros, a 29-year-old member of the Democratic Socialist of America, DSA, defeated 15-term incumbent Representative Diana DeGette, 68, in a Democratic primary to represent the Deep Blue Denver area. The win by Quiros, who most recently worked as a barista while studying for a Ph.D., is the latest advance for a socialist groundswell that's forcing a reckoning for Democrats. DSA candidates swept primary races in New York City last week, and insurgent leftists are now eyeing wins in the upcoming Michigan Senate primary, where progressive Abdul El-Sayed leads the polls, and the Wisconsin gubernatorial primary. The Democratic establishment fears this Tea Party-like rebellion could cost them the midterms because DSA policies, rent freezes, abolishing ICE, ending U.S. aid to Israel, could repel moderates in November. For now, centrist Democrats are talking tough, said Andrew Howard in Politico. House Minority Leader Hakeem Jeffries has downplayed the significance of a handful of primaries, while 15 moderate House Democrats and candidates signed a letter reaffirming their commitment to growth, competition, and broad prosperity. But in private, they're freaking out that the left's winning streak is potentially just starting. Republicans can't believe their luck, said Jonah Goldberg in The Dispatch. They've long caricatured Democrats as an anti-American communist, but in a truly crazy figure like Daria Zila Avila Chevalier, one of the New York DSAers now headed to Congress, they've been gifted that caricature made flesh. Avila Chevalier has denounced relationships between minority men and ugly white colonizer women, attempted a pro-Hamas rally the day after Palestinian terrorists massacred Israeli civilians on October 7, 2023, wants to abolish prisons, preferring to send murderers back to their community. Quiros is similarly extreme. She refuses to describe last year's deadly firebomb attack on pro-Israel protesters in Boulder, Colorado, as anti-Semitic. To call the DSA a hate group is not hyperbole, said Noah Rothman in National Review. And while its venom is right now focused on Jews, or Zionist in members' preferred euphemism, ultimately what it hates is America. Focusing on the DSA misses what really is going on with Democrats, said Nia Malika Henderson in Bloomberg. Yes, the party's voters are fed up with its graying leaders, whom they blame for not blocking Trump's second-term agenda. But that doesn't mean they want socialism. Voters' overriding hunger is for young, authentic anti-candidates willing to fight Trump head-on. In progressive areas like New York City, that translates to wins for the DSA. But in deep red Texas, voters rejected a progressive and chose young moderate James Tallarico as their Senate candidate. The DSA's rise shows Democrats need to embrace a bolder, less cautious approach to politics, not necessarily move further left. Voters aren't electing socialists because they dislike President Trump,
said Harold Meyerson in Prospect. They're electing socialists because working Americans are being ground down by the cost of gas, housing, and health care, and because they're tired of watching the barons of Silicon Valley game politics to expand their fortunes and lower their tax bills. Democrats shouldn't embrace every radical policy of every DSA firebrand, but you'd think a party that's been fretting for a decade about how to win back the votes of working people would recognize the DSA's rise as a sign of what needs to happen for Democrats to return to power and to hold it. That was the controversy of the week. Democrats, will socialists take over the party? And in a related sidebar section, in other news, the Supreme Court rejects Trump's appeal of sexual abuse case. E. Jean Carroll this week asked a federal judge to order President Trump to pay a $5.8 million civil judgment to her a day after the Supreme Court declined Trump's request to overturn a jury verdict that he sexually abused and then defamed the writer. Carroll sued Trump in 2022, accusing him of assaulting her in a Manhattan department store in the 1990s and then defaming her by calling the accusation a hoax and a lie. A jury ruled in Carroll's favor and ordered Trump to pay $5 million in damages. Her lawyer said Trump's refusal to pay up means he now also owes $800,000 in interest. A separate jury in 2024 ordered Trump to pay Carroll more than $83 million in damages for defamation. He's yet to pay that sum. After the Supreme Court refused to weigh in on the first case, Trump posted on social media that he had never met Carroll and that he was a victim of weaponization and lawfare. That was a sidebar section entitled, "The Supreme Court Rejects Trump's Appeal of the Sexual Abuse Case." And from the U.S. at a glance, Traverse City, Michigan, Buttigieg swatted. Pete Buttigieg and his husband were separated from their four-year-old twins for 24 hours after being falsely accused of being a danger to their children, a swatting hoax that authorities say was politically motivated. In a Substack post, the former transportation secretary wrote that Children's Protective Services showed up to the family's house in Michigan after receiving an anonymous call from someone claiming to have spoken to a woman who claimed to have met me at a conference in Alabama, where she said I told her that I had committed unspeakable violent crimes. Buttigieg said the authorities required the children to sit alone for interviews and stay with their grandparents. I've been through political attacks in office, death threats in public, and rocket attacks in war, but this is the ugliest thing that's happened to me since my career and service began, wrote Buttigieg, adding that he would press charges if the caller could be identified. In Austin, Texas, Bibles in school. Overriding concerns from parents, religious leaders, and First Amendment watchdogs, the Republican-controlled Texas Board of Education last week approved a sweeping list of books every public school in Texas will be required to teach students, including numerous excerpts from the King James Bible. Alongside classical texts like William Shakespeare's Hamlet and Dante's Inferno, the list requires that students be taught Christian stories at multiple grade levels, including a picture book version of David and Goliath for elementary students, and selections from the book of Matthew for middle schoolers and from the book of Genesis for high schoolers. The list is a highly unusual effort to mandate what students will read at the state level rather than by school or individual teacher. It was approved amid a broader push to bring Christianity into public schools in Texas, which last year became the largest state to require the classrooms display the Ten Commandments. The new curriculum will take effect in 2030. And now to the world at a glance. Moscow. Ukrainian drone strikes on Russian oil facilities have caused such widespread fuel shortages in Russia that President Vladimir Putin was forced to acknowledge the crisis this week. Putin said the deficit was temporary and that damaged facilities would be restored quite quickly. Russian social media was full of videos of long lines at gas stations and even fistfights breaking out. In some cities, you have to spend half a day looking for fuel, Maxim Katz, a Russian opposition figure, told Fox News, and then they gave you only a little and you have to get back in line again. Ukrainian drones have hit oil and gas refineries and storage sites hundreds of miles into Russian territory, and some companies have had to suspend operations. And next to Seoul, South Korea, fury at the coach. South Korean President Lee Jong-un ordered an official investigation into the poor showing of the country's World Cup team this week as the players returned home in defeat.
I feel not just confusion, but utter bewilderment at this unexpected outcome, Lee said. South Korea had a star-studded team and high expectations going into the tournament, but won only its first game. Fans are now united in rage against coach Hong Myung-bo for his decision not to start captain Son Heung-min against South Africa. That loss got the team eliminated from the tournament. Hong immediately resigned but is now facing death threats, and the traditional welcome reception for the returning team at the airport was canceled for security reasons. And in Johannesburg, South Africa, tens of thousands of protesters marched through South African cities this week, demanding the expulsion of migrants from elsewhere in Africa. Shops in Johannesburg, Durban, and elsewhere were closed as foreign workers stayed home for fear of riots, and many landlords simply evicted their foreign tenants in hopes of staving off vandalism. While most of the demonstrations were peaceful, police reported scattered violence and looting. Xenophobia has soared in South Africa in recent years as immigrants, many of them from Zimbabwe and Mozambique, faced blame for a 30% unemployment rate. Jacinta Mgombasi Zuma, the leader of anti-migrant group March, urged the government to go building to building seeking migrants. "We want undocumented immigrants to be returned," he said, "so that limited resources benefit poor and vulnerable South Africans." Next is this week's briefing, the data center backlash. Voters in both blue and red states are rallying against AI infrastructure projects and winning. Who opposes data centers? Most Americans. A recent Gallup poll found that 71% of voters, including 75% of Democrats and 63% of Republicans, don't want a data center built in their area. Hostility to these artificial intelligence facilities is the most bipartisan issue since beer, Milwaukee-based comedian Charlie Behrens said at a recent rally against a 700,000-square-foot Meta facility in Port Washington, Wisconsin. Opponents of these warehouse-like complexes, which are filled with energy-hungry computer services, are racking wins. At least 75 projects worth about $130 billion were blocked or canceled in the first 3 months of 2026. After a 247,000-square-foot data center was proposed in Monterey Park, California, voters there last month overwhelmingly passed a ballot permanently banning such projects. Theirs is the first U.S. city with such a prohibition, but at least 67 other towns have temporary bans. Politicians who support data centers are paying the price at the polls. Stuart Adams, president of Utah's state senate, and two local commissioners lost their GOP primaries last week after helping to approve a 62-square-mile facility in northwestern Utah. "Everybody who touched the data center went down," said Brenna Williams, an anti-data center campaigner. "People just wanted to send a message." Why do people want to block these projects? For some, it's the vast amount of water and energy they use. Water is used to cool servers, which can get dangerously hot, and a large facility can guzzle up to 5 million gallons a day, about as much as a town of 50,000 people. In areas also struggling with drought, such as Utah, many residents fear the needs of data centers will be put before their own. Data centers also strain power grids. The nation's more than 4,000 data centers now consume 6% of all U.S. electricity, up from 4% 2 years ago. And a single large-scale facility can use about 1 gigawatt of electricity, enough to power 750,000 homes. With data centers being built faster than new power sources are coming online, utility bills are rising fast. In states with a high concentration of data centers, such as Virginia, electricity prices have spiked 267% in 5 years. There are other concerns. The pollution pumped out by on-site generators, the constant hum of cooling systems, and the sheer size and ugliness of the buildings. Opposition to data centers is rooted in the one thing that has always united Americans, said Megan Mullen, a professor of public policy at UCLA, our deep affinity for where we live. What do AI firms say? They argue that fears around water and energy use are overblown and that data centers are a net gain for communities. The build-out of 3,000 planned facilities is expected to create 4.7 million temporary construction-related jobs, according to a Meta-backed policy group. It also projects that some 700,000 permanent jobs will be created to operate and manage these facilities.
to reduce the environmental impact of these centers. Firms including Microsoft and OpenAI have pledged to slash water use, and microchip makers such as NVIDIA are designing more energy-efficient processors. But opposition to data centers is likely to remain intense. Why is that? Because that opposition is motivated in part by hostility to artificial intelligence. A June survey by consultancy Milltown Partners found only 8% of data center opponents actually live near the facility, and that 63% have a negative view of AI. That suggests data centers are a stand-in for anger at big tech and AI, which some industry leaders have warned could result in mass unemployment. In a worst-case scenario, humanity's extinction. The opposition isn't happening in a vacuum, said Milltown's Tom Brooks. The AI transformation is arriving at a time when Americans already feel angry, insecure, and pessimistic. In some cases, that anger is turning into violence. In April, an unknown attacker fired 13 shots into the home of an Indianapolis councilman who'd voted in favor of an AI facility and left a note that read, "No data centers." How are lawmakers responding to the backlash?

Recommendations for the state legislature to pass in its next session, including mandating closed-loop cooling systems that reuse water and require new facilities to contribute to the state's electricity supply. Is a halt on construction likely? No, because too many officials want a slice of the money being poured into the build-out. Six big tech economies will spend an estimated $1 trillion on data centers in 2027. Few politicians on either the left or the right have backed calls for a pause or a ban. More are pushing measures they claim will reduce the impact of data center development. Democratic Virginia Governor Abigail Spanberger is set to sign a tax on data center energy usage capped at $600 million a year, while Republican Governor Mike DeWine recently paused tax breaks for AI facilities after a government report found they cost the state nearly $1.6 billion in lost revenue last year. But those measures won't stop protests by anti-data center campaigners who are demanding a meaningful crackdown on the industry. I'm frustrated, said Annette Singh of Hilliard, Ohio, who says a huge new Amazon data center has ruined her once peaceful neighborhood. I want better politicians, she said. That was this week's briefing entitled The Data Center Backlash. Next are two of the best columns in the United States this week. First, How Trump is Plundering National Parks by Michael Shearer in The Atlantic. President Trump is starving our national parks to finance his redecorating projects in Washington, D.C., said Michael Shearer. Taxpayer spending on Trump's pet projects around the Capitol jumped 92% in the past year, while spending on national parks outside of D.C. dropped by 68%, or $854 million. National parks such as Yosemite and Yellowstone had to cut their budgets, halt needed repairs, and operate understaffed. Over 900 Park Service maintenance and safety improvement projects planned for this year were defunded, while 450 parks workers were sent to Washington to work on projects connected to Trump's 250th national anniversary celebrations. The Park Service had already suffered a 25% cut in its workforce under Trump. Parks funding and staff are being diverted to such vanity projects as the shambolic repainting of the reflecting pool and replacing the historic stone paving the way from the White House residence to the Oval Office so the president could stroll to work on $689,232 worth of polished African granite. Trump claimed he and his donors would bear the cost of his dreams, but taxpayers are funding his Napoleonic transformation of Washington while other parks are going without. Next, France Would Rather Broil Than Use AC by Alexander Kustoff in the Wall Street Journal. Is it shameful to use air conditioning to survive a deadly heat wave? Asked Alexander Kustoff. A majority of French citizens think so, with temperatures soaring to 104 degrees Fahrenheit in much of France and the rest of Western Europe. A debate has erupted over whether the French should adapt to the undeniable impact of climate change by bringing AC into their homes. Only 22% of the French own an air conditioner, which many Europeans view as an artificial American intrusion into their traditional summer reliance on breezes wafting through open windows. But triple-digit temperatures, once virtually unknown in Europe, have become an annual scourge, and more than 60,000 Europeans have died in heat waves in recent summers. Still, the French left argues that the air conditioning is a selfish indulgence and an ecological menace. But France has an unusually clean energy grid, generating two-thirds of its power from nuclear plants. So there, an AC unit is close to carbon-free. The real obstacle is an irrational current of left-liberal thought that sees seeking comfort as decadent. So as the French simmer and suffer and even die of heat stroke, at least they can feel noble. That was by Alexander Kustoff. France Would Rather Broil Than Use AC. And from the sidebar section entitled It Must Be True, I Read It in the Tabloids, a Michigan man who spent 15 years traversing America in a giant banana keeps getting pulled over by the police. Steve Braithwaite, who built the 23-foot big banana car on a whim, has traveled more than 250,000 miles, drawing endless stops by police who often just want a photo to chat or to make sure that as you peeled out. Braithwaite calls himself the most pulled-over man in America. He hopes to drive his banana rig in other countries. The world, he said, is dangerously low
on WMSE.

and from the best columns in Europe, in Hungary, pride reemerges after Orbán. For the first time in history, there are rainbow flags on the streets and bridges of the Hungarian capital, said Eva Simon. When Viktor Orbán became prime minister in 2010, his illiberal democracy was openly hostile to gay rights. Now that Orbán has been replaced by the more progressive Peter Magyar, the government is finally supporting the observance of Pride Month. But queer Hungarians can't rest easy yet. The laws that Orbán enacted to push LGBTQIA plus people out of public life remain in force today. He criminalized participation in Pride and legalized facial recognition in all public places, even deploying giant trucks mounted with biometric cameras to roam around during the march. It didn't work. Last year, Hungarians were outraged and turned out in such numbers that authorities gave up trying to track them, yet the surveillance regime is still in place. Though under Magyar, the government is no longer likely to harass gay rights advocates, it still has the ability to track anyone who shows up to a protest march or political rally. This authoritarian power chills participation in public protest and is incompatible with a democratic society. If Magyar wants to demonstrate that his is a new era of rights and freedoms, he'll wipe Orbán's laws off the books. That from Hungary, pride reemerges after Orbán. Next are this week's talking points. America at 250, Trump's fair is a flop. It's almost as if the last 250 years never happened, said Stephen Collinson in CNN.com. President Trump last week kicked off the Great American State Fair on the National Mall, billed as a modern-day World's Fair to celebrate the nation's semi-quincentennial, with a speech that implied the nation's greatness at this landmark moment was largely thanks to him. Rather than ruminate on America's journey and founding promise, Trump proclaimed that, like those patriots of 1776, he also had saved our country in all things following the total disaster of the Biden administration. The president wasn't supposed to be the event's headliner. He took over as the main act last month after artists including Martina McBride and the Commodores pulled out of an opening concert, having discovered the supposedly nonpartisan event was organized by Trump allies. In the end, more than 1,000 MAGA fans gathered to watch Trump run through his list of boasts and grievances, but he later claimed at least 45,000 people were there. The fair itself was bleaker than I expected, said Kate Corliss in The Washingtonian. Trump insists the event is packed with happy people, but the crowd was sparse when I visited, which is understandable given the lackluster attractions. Some attendees took photos in front of a scaled-down plywood replica of Trump's planned victory arch. Others waited to ride a 110-foot Ferris wheel that kept breaking down. Then there was the cramped mausoleum-like tents that house exhibits on all 56 states and territories. In the Nebraska tent, I learned the state invented modern center pivot irrigation and a booth for Trump's Truth Social platform. It didn't have to be like this, said Michelle Cottle in the New York Times. A decade ago, Congress established America's 250 to plan bipartisan celebrations for the nation's birthday. But it was shoved aside to make way for Freedom 250, the Trump-led group that organized this farce and rerouted tens of millions of dollars towards a politicized spectacle. Yes, the fair is a fiasco, but I love it, said Rex Hubke in USA Today. I love watching Fox News broadcast from the event, its hosts claiming the place is filled with excited patriots, while the scenes behind them show a vast expanse of untrod upon grass. It's a deadly humiliation for a president who craves validation. For the past 17 months, Trump has subjected Americans to the kind of bullying that pushed the founding fathers toward revolution. To experience a sense of delight and quiet satisfaction as this vain bully's big party fizzles is as American as both apple pie and real state fairs. That talking point was America at 250. Trump's fair is a flop. And next is Hegseth. Why did he purge a military leader? Christopher Donahue was one of the military superstars, said Max Boot in the Washington Post. The four-star general led Delta Force, the Army's top special ops unit, commanded the 18th Airborne Corps, and rose to Army commander in Europe and Africa. Revered by soldiers and fellow officers, he fought ISIS in Iraq and Syria and helped Ukraine beat back the Russians.
Without a doubt, he's the Army's most experienced warfighter, said retired Army General Christopher Cavoli. But Donahue, 56, was forced last week into early retirement by Defense Secretary Pete Hegseth, making him the latest casualty of the Secretary's insidious purge of the senior ranks. Hegseth has removed at least 24 respected admirals and generals and blocked promotions for dozens more, disproportionately targeting women and black officers. Senior commanders can be relieved for cause, but what's unnerving about these ousters is that the lack of any public explanation. Some of Hegseth's animus toward Donahue may stem from the 2021 fall of Kabul, said Aaron McLean in the Free Press. As 82nd Airborne Commander, Donahue was the last U.S. soldier out of Afghanistan. Hegseth has decreed that heads should roll for our chaotic departure. But blaming Donahue, who arrived to help impose order only after scenes of desperate Afghans swarming military cargo planes shocked the world, is like blaming the fire department for starting the fire. Canning Donahue defies Hegseth's own metrics that Mike Nelson in the Dispatch. He claims to want to rid the Army of woke distractions and focus on lethality, but is instead removing the battle-hardened commanders who have the vision, skills, and excellence he claims are a priority. Perhaps these warfighters are a threat to his frail ego. Hegseth's critics see an unsettling agenda at work, said Michael Gordon and Laura Seligman in the Wall Street Journal. Squeezing out officers with valor and command experience for less accomplished political loyalists. The campaign has unsettled military officers up and down the ranks who fear retaliation for expressing the wrong political opinion. All Americans should be alarmed, said David French in the New York Times. The Trump administration is pushing the military to the breaking point with its failed war against Iran, potential war crimes in the Caribbean, and purge of officers. The institution can hold because its commitment to integrity, while not perfect, runs deep, but it can't hold forever. That talking point was Hegseth. Why did he purge a military hero? And the third talking point this week is guns, the High Court's war on restrictions. The Supreme Court's latest gun ruling is so embarrassing that it's impossible to take seriously, said Ian Millhauser in Vox. The justices last week voted 6-3 along ideological lines in Wolford versus Lopez to block a Hawaii law requiring gun owners to get permission to carry concealed weapons on private property open to the public, such as restaurants and stores. California, Maryland, New Jersey, and New York have similar laws. Justice Samuel Alito wrote that the statute hobbles what the Second Amendment protects, namely the right to walk around carrying arms for self-defense. This decision, like the court's other recent Second Amendment decisions, relies on a 2022 precedent that makes no sense. In that Bruin ruling, the same court required gun laws to resemble relevantly similar regulations from the time the Constitution was written. Hawaii identified 4 gun restriction laws from that era, but the court simply dismissed them as irrelevant. Bruin is seemingly being used in bad faith by the Republican justices who will oppose any gun control law, no matter how closely it hews to Bruin's confusing standard. Actually, the conservative justices were very right, said Ilya Summon in Reason. It's still possible for stores and restaurants to explicitly bar people from carrying guns on their property, but there's no constitutional right for a legal presumption of exclusion. Yes, Hawaii cited 4 historical state laws, said Charles Cook in National Review, but its argument collapses once one digs into the details. One law was an irrelevant statute barring armed poachers from hunting on private property, while another came from Louisiana's black codes, restricting gun possession by newly freed black people after the Civil War. That racist law can't be used to justify further violations of American Second Amendment rights. But in the 18th and early 19th centuries, Second Amendment gun rights were limited to white males, said Mark Joseph Stern in Slate. The court ignores that fundamental early restriction, which makes its Bruin standard a freewheeling policy project utterly unmoored from history. That vague precedent serves only to enable the conservative majority to cherry-pick history to achieve its desired outcome, the nearly unrestricted freedom to carry guns everywhere, including in cities and states that have passed sane restrictions through democratic processes. The conservative justices are imposing their own ideological hostility to firearm regulations on a citizenry that never consented. That was Guns,
the High Court's war on restrictions. And the fourth talking point today, World Cup, America wows foreign visitors. Sometimes it takes outsiders seeing us with fresh eyes to remind us of who we are and what we have, said Jim Garrity in the Washington Post. As tourists from across the globe poured into the United States to attend the World Cup, everyday Americans greeted visitors with big-hearted hospitality on an epic scale. President Trump's aggressive xenophobia was forgotten as social media videos captured wide-eyed foreigners marveling at things most Americans take for granted. Well-stocked 24-hour convenience stores such as Buc-ee's, complimentary chips and salsa at Mexican restaurants, ranch dressing, and ubiquitous air conditioning. Visitors have reminded us relatively affluent Americans are, said Owen Tucker Smith and Chelsea Delancey in the Wall Street Journal. The average American home is 700 square feet larger than its European counterpart. American portion sizes are 42% larger than those in France. And Walmart and Costco stores are so mammoth and crammed with consumer goods that visitors were agog. Everything is three times the size, said Dutch visitor Mats van der Plaats. Trump's policies and rhetoric cannot overwrite the welcoming spirit that's America at its best, said Constance Grady in Vox. Citizens of Lawrence, Kansas have embraced their Algerian soccer team their town is hosting, with locals waving Algerian flags and the university marching band playing the country's national anthem. The proprietor of an American Legion post in Missouri converted his bar into a haven for Dutch soccer fans. And so many Bostonians joined kilt-wearing Scots in their high-spirited revels that the city was rumored to be running low on beer. It's clear that most Americans still want to be good hosts and good neighbors to the rest of the world, and Trump can't get rid of those people or those shared values with the stroke of a pen. The World Cup has given America a welcome rebound, said Scott Lincecome in the Dispatch. But it's also an outlier in a recent policy-driven decline in international tourism, which has likely reduced U.S. economic growth by billions of dollars. The friendliness enjoyed by our million-plus visitors is a much-needed reminder that the words of one guy in the Oval Office don't represent a 350-million-person country. But it remains an open question whether the foreign tourism boost and good vibes can continue after the World Cup ends. That last talking point was World Cup, America wows foreign guest. And in this week's Poll Watch, 44% of adults are extremely or very proud of American history, down from 58% during President Trump's first term in 2017. 47% are not proud of how the country treats different groups in society, and only 28% are extremely or very proud of how U.S. democracy works. And from the health and science section, is the San Andreas Fault about to blow? Tectonic stress has built up in faults all around Los Angeles, leaving conditions ripe for an earthquake that can devastate much of Southern California, says the Washington Post. Researchers looked at 1,000 years of paleoseismic data, which pieces together past tectonic activity, and found that the stress along several sections of the San Andreas and San Jacinto faults is the highest it has ever been over that period. The tectonic plates are virtually spring-loaded to trigger a series of ruptures that could cascade hundreds of square miles from just north of Los Angeles through San Bernardino, Riverside, and the Coachella Valley. In the last devastating quake in the region, the 1857 Fort Tejon quake, the ruptures stopped at the Cajon Pass. That area, a junction between the two faults, acted as a safety gate. But because the stresses have been building up in both areas, a deep seismic event in one fault this time could easily touch off the other. The system is in a critically loaded state, says geologist Lillian Burkhard of the University of Hawaii at Manoa, lead author of the study. A joint rupture of both systems is likely, and maybe more than at any other point in the past millennium. While it's impossible to know when the break might occur, the U.S. Geological Survey estimates a 75% chance that a magnitude 7 quake will strike the area within 30 years. The risk, Burkhart says, is real. Next, the earliest outbreak of plague. Plague is generally thought of as a disease of medieval cities, spreading where people lived in crowded conditions among lots of rats. But now scientists have found an outbreak far earlier, among late Stone Age hunter-gatherers in Siberia.
When they analyzed human bones in a gravesite dating from 5500 BC, they discovered DNA of a strain of pneumonic plague embedded in the jaws of 18 of the 46 skeletons. That's a higher proportion than was seen in European plague pits during the time of the Black Death. Children made up the bulk of the plague victims at the site, and researchers believe they contracted the disease from eating infected mammoths. The discovery upends the theory that plague began as a mild illness and only evolved to become deadly after humans started living packed together in cities. It changes our understanding of the earliest plague outbreaks, says population geneticist Martin Sikora of the University of Copenhagen. Even before the bacterium evolved efficient flea-borne transmissions, these ancient strains appear to have carried a potent combination of virulent factors that could make infection highly lethal. Next, millennials' rapid aging. People born in the 1990s are getting cancer earlier than their forebears, and a new study suggests that could be because their bodies are aging faster. Researchers at Washington University in St. Louis analyzed blood samples and health data from 154,000 people in the UK and 10,000 in the US, focusing on one cohort born in the 1990s and another born three decades earlier. They determined biological age based on nine blood biomarkers, reports the Times of the UK, then compared their results to the subject's actual chronological age. On a molecular level, the younger group appeared to be aging faster than the older, and the larger the gap between biological and chronological age, the higher the risk of cancers, including lung, colon, and uterine, all of which are rising in prevalence among younger people. The next step is further research to understand exactly what these measurements are telling us, said geneticist Yodi Nagalia, who wasn't involved in the study. Are they capturing processes that directly drive cancer development, or are both these biological changes and cancer being driven by other shared underlying factors? And finally, get the COVID vax for your heart. The COVID vaccine is strongly protective of the heart, especially in the elderly, a new study suggests. The research followed about 1 million veterans who'd received the flu vaccine at Veterans Affairs clinics in 2024 and 2025. About one-third of them had also gotten their seasonal COVID shot, and that group had a 38% lower risk of cardiovascular problems, including heart attack, stroke, and death. The benefits held across all the vaccines, Moderna, Pfizer, and Novavax, and were more pronounced for recipients over age 75 and those with a serious chronic condition such as kidney or lung disease. Strikingly, the COVID vaccine group showed a 24% reduction in all-cause cardiac events, even among those who never tested positive for COVID. Epidemiologist Ziad El Ali, a study co-author, tells Stat News that many who didn't test positive may have had it anyway. There's still actually a tidal wave of SARS-CoV-2 that continues to circulate in the population. Much of it is only unrecognized, leading to heart problems. That's why the benefits of continued COVID boosters far outweigh the risk, says cardiologist Robert Califf, a former FDA commissioner. My general view for me and people I care about is to get the update. That was the Health and Science section this week. And here's the tip of the week. The truth about extended warranties. You usually lose. Consumers love to buy extended warranties on appliances and electronics, but they're usually a bad bet. Tested products rarely fail quickly, so your likely return on each dollar spent on a warranty is less than 30 cents. If you can reasonably afford to replace a product, if it fails, you should, in most cases, skip the warranty. And from the making money section, student loans, bills come due for borrowers. The student loan repayment system got a major shakeup this week, said Avery Lotz at Axios. After years of legal limbo and paused repayments, the Biden-era debt relief plan known as SAVE was officially dismantled, and roughly 7 million borrowers now have 90 days to find a new repayment plan, possibly with tighter borrowing caps and higher repayments. And there are now just two options for new borrowers, a standard plan with fixed payments over 10 to 25 years, or an income-based repayment assistance plan that requires monthly payments from all enrollees, regardless of how much they earn. Borrowers have to make payments for at least 30 years before they're eligible for loan cancellation, and interest rates are higher than last year.
Lastly, there are now fixed limits on how much graduate students and parents with a qualifying student can borrow for schooling, with an aggregate lifetime loan cap set at $257,500. The new debt ceiling should spark a reckoning over graduate school costs, said Hillary Burns in the Boston Globe. The average interest rate for graduate students' grad plan plus is about 9%, and many of these programs do not pay off financially. The introduction of federal caps, which limit non-professional grad students to $20,500 a year, should motivate schools to finally cut costs. Evidence that there's a connection between federal student loans and what college charges next, said Corey Turner in NPR.org. The rise in tuition costs can also be linked to rising cost of insurance, technology, even the cost of living. Don't expect colleges to suddenly start slashing prices, especially since many students will likely now look to private loan markets to cover the difference beyond the new caps. A college degree is still more than worth the investment, said Brian Walsh in Vox. Diploma holders make significantly more than those without, around $1,543 a week compared with $930, according to the Bureau of Labor Statistics. The growth of this premium has largely flattened after surging from 1980 to 2000, but it hasn't disappeared. Graduating from college still puts you on a better path than skipping it. That article was Student Loans, Bills Come Due for Borrowers. And from the art and music section, musical bodies at the Metropolitan Museum of Art in New York. Before there's the orchestra, there's the body, said Avalon Ashley Bellows. That idea reverberates across the entirety of the Met's inspiring new exhibition, exploring the myriad ways that humans have expressed themselves through music over the past 4,000 years. Musical bodies reminds us that we're born with onboard instruments, voices that sing, hands that clap, and feet that stomp, and that many of the instruments we develop to expand our repertoire, whether blown, struck, or plucked, are extensions of ourselves. Among the many wonderfully unexpected objects on display are ancient Egyptian rattles, a piano-themed suit worn by Liberace, and paintings by Titian and Edward Degas. Video installations add the sights and sounds of beatboxes, a virtuoso whistler, and more. From start to finish, the show treats music as something larger than sound, as a deeply human activity connected to identity, worship, celebration, and play. Musical instruments come across here as receptacles for our yearning, said Veronica Esposito in The Guardian. In their design, decoration, and the sounds they make possible, they're expressions of our desire to let our imaginations unfurl. One idea that recurs throughout the show is that while music has changed over time, people haven't. Across the centuries, instruments have been made both to mimic the shape of our bodies and to fit them, as with the 19th century hunting horn that's compact like an intestine and meltingly curved to allow for easy carrying on horseback. Nam June Pak's TV cello from 1971 is a stack of three video monitors adorned with a cello neck and strings, and it blurs not only body and instrument, but also their relationship to other art forms. In this show, the monitors show images that include the video of it being played by Charlotte Moorman, Pak's frequent collaborator. Visitors get a chance to participate themselves while passing through one hallway. A digitally projected soundboard fills the floor and responds to touch with harmonious sound. Whenever guests walk, dash, or skip across it, they're making music too. That article was from the Art and Music section about musical bodies at the Metropolitan Museum of Art in New York City. And from a sidebar section, nearly 4 million Americans who signed up for the Affordable Care Act plans dropped their coverage this year after the loss of enhanced subsidies caused premiums to soar. An estimated 19.2 million people were enrolled in ACA plans as of February, down from 23 million who'd taken out coverage at the end of open enrollment. A recruitment drive is underway at the Supreme Court to more than double the roughly 200-officer security force that guards the justices and protects the court's building. The court, which has faced substantial increase in threats, requested $210.3 million in security funding for fiscal year 2027, a 114% increase over 5 years.
ICE operations cost the U.S. economy at least 668,000 jobs across 86 cities in the first 9 months of 2025, according to a new Brookings Institution study. After a crackdown was announced in Los Angeles last May, spending in immigrant neighborhoods fell by at least 20% over the next 2 months, costing the region's economy an estimated $625 million. If Congress approves President Trump's request last week for $11 billion to help farmers weather the effects of the Iran war, direct government payments to farmers will this year hit $55 billion, a record high. Before that request, more than a quarter of U.S. farmers' net income was projected to come from the government. That was the sidebar section this week. And from the bottom line, Evan Spiegel, the chief executive of Snap, and his wife, the supermodel Miranda Kerr, helped pay off $550 million in medical debt for more than 261,000 Californians. The couple made the donation to Undo Medical Debt, a nonprofit that provides debt relief and says that one in four adults in the U.S. are in medical debt.

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Welcome to this meeting of the Business Record, Central Iowa's Business Weekly. I'm Pat Steele. All material heard on IRIS is intended for the use of listeners with print disabilities. Now here's our first story from the July 17th edition of the Business Record. The United Way of Central Iowa Board of Directors has added 8 new members who began their 2-year terms on July 1st. Board Chair Monica Friedman will continue serving in the leadership role and looks forward to adding the new board and cabinet members, according to a news release. The Board of Directors serves as volunteer leaders, providing governance and counsel on decisions impacting United Way's work. And the new board members are Philip Bloomberg, the CEO of the Iowa Donor Network, Aaron Boschek, Chief Financial Officer at American Equity, Brian Brown, Campus Lead Pastor at Hope Elam Church, Kimberly Graham, Polk County Attorney, Brian Orico, President and CEO of the Prairie Meadows Racetrack and Casino, Lindsay Riley, Vice President of Enterprise Planning and Insights at F&G, Kara Wilson, a partner at PwC, and Andrea Woodward, the Executive Director at the Iowa State Association of Counties. Made in Iowa, Beth Townsend, on the workforce shift that Iowa cannot ignore. Iowa's workforce has changed dramatically in just a few years, and few people have had a closer view of that transformation than Beth Townsend, the executive director of the Iowa Workforce Development Agency. In her episode on the Business Record podcast, she talks about Iowa's competitive workforce landscape, the lasting impact of COVID on how, where, and why people work, and the speed with which Iowa has had to respond to challenges no one could have predicted. Beth Townsend also explores the evolution from Industry 4.0 grants to the new AMPD grant designed to help Iowa employers invest in advanced manufacturing technology careers and prepare workers for the jobs of the future. Employers interested in learning more about eligibility and applying can visit the official AMPD grant information application page. This podcast also looks ahead as Beth shares how Iowa Workforce Development prepares for a transition to a new administration and what kind of leadership change means for maintaining momentum in a fast-moving workforce environment. From automation and upskilling to demographic pressures and global competition, this is a conversation about far more than one grant program. It is about how Iowa takes the lessons of COVID, the groundwork laid through Industry 4.0, and the opportunities created through AMPD to build a workforce strategy capable of competing in the future. And you're able to listen to this podcast on the Business Record website. Our next article is written by Kathy Bolton, and it's entitled Notable Transactions, Ohio REIT Acquires the Granger Care Rehab Facilities. This is a regular feature of the Business Record, outlining real estate changes in Polk and Dallas County. An Ohio-based real estate investment trust has acquired Nursing and Rehabilitation Center in Granger. Welltower Incorporated, doing business as 2001 Kennedy Street Propco, LLC, paid Rico Granger, LA, LLC, $2.6 million for property on Kennedy Boulevard in Granger. The 4-acre parcel includes a 20,754-square-foot nursing home that was built in 1978. The property is valued at $2.1 million. Welltower, which is headquartered in Toledo, Ohio, is an S&P 500 company that bills itself as the world's largest real estate investment trust. Welltower primarily operates in what is known as the silver economy, partnering with premier operators to manage independent living, assisted living, memory care, and continuing care retirement communities. It operates over 2,500 facilities and is a $40 billion enterprise. That transaction was recorded on July 7. In other transactions, Jennifer and Jacob Cross paid Rebecca and Christopher Giolotti nearly $1.4 million for property at 35715 Riverwoods Drive in Boonville. The 2.13-acre parcel includes a two-story, 3,900-square-foot house built in 2021, and that transaction was recorded on July 6th.
Jesse and Sarah Baker paid Jocelyn Walker $1.1 million for property at 35087 Burgundy Circle in Waukee. The 1.2-acre parcel includes a 2,200-square-foot home built in 1994, and that transaction was recorded on July 7th. So that concludes real estate dealings in Dallas County. Now in Polk County, AJOJ LLC, located in Omaha, paid Voss LLC $1.7 million for property on Northeast 17th Street in Des Moines. And that's according to Polk County Real Estate Records. The 1.25-acre parcel includes a 16,900-square-foot warehouse built in 1967. The property is valued at $1.1 million, and the transaction was recorded on July 6th. Russell Nury and Christina Pisch Nury paid Curtis Miller and Sarah Boyce Miller just over $1 million for property on West Aspen Ridge Circle in Polk City. The property includes a 2,296-square-foot house built in 2022. That transaction was recorded on July 6th. And Sarah and Robert Ripma paid Thomas and Lorraine May $1.2 million for property on 28th Street in Des Moines. The property includes a two-story, 4,719-square-foot house built in 1901. That transaction was recorded on July 7th. And another regular feature is the business record. It's entitled Up and On the Move, and it highlights individuals who either moved up in their companies or changed jobs. Our first one is Kelsey Ray. She has been hired as Vice President Commercial Banker at West Bank. At Graham Construction, Matt Foster has been promoted there to Superintendent 2. At Many Hands, Greg Ebeling has been hired as the Chief Operating Officer. At Twin Cedars Bank, Shane Corder has been hired as an AVP Business and Agricultural Lender. At Frederickson, Bridget Pennick has been elected a Fellow of the College of Labor and Employment Lawyers, Class of 2026. So that's our look today at On the Move in Polk and Dallas Commons. The City of Clive will host a ribbon-cutting ceremony at 4:15 today to celebrate the opening of a Greenbelt Landing. That's a newly enhanced 14.89 acre green space on the east side of Northwest 114th Street, just outside the Clive Aquatic Center. The project includes new recreational amenities, water quality improvements, and wildlife habitat enhancements. New features include the Mid-American Energy Stage, Polk County Festival Grounds, the Polk County Wetland Walk, Ashley Auckland Star Playground, and the redesigned Creekside Pavilion Events Building. The ribbon-cutting ceremony will also mark the kickoff of the 50th anniversary of the Clive Festival. Our next story is written by Michael Crum, and it's entitled Report Identifies Benefits Risk of Lifestyle Districts. Mixed-use districts that attract office, retail, and residential development are drawing higher rents and higher occupancy rates in other areas in the community, and that's according to a recent report released by JLL. The brokerage firm's Lifestyle District 2026 report tracked down data from 60 markets across the country and found that there is nearly 1 billion square feet of lifestyle real estate in the United States. A lifestyle district is defined in the report as a vibrant, mixed-use region where the built environment aligns with users' operational lifestyles. Justin Loser, Senior Managing Director of JLL's Des Moines office, said that lifestyle districts are nothing new to the Des Moines market, pointing to the West Glen neighborhood in West Des Moines as an early example. The district at Prairie Trail in Ankeny is another example, he said. With others under development around the metro, such as the Hope District in Grimes, the Grain District in Bondurant, and the Waukee Town Center. Losner said that it's where businesses want to locate, and how does that relationship interact with residential, retail, and other support services, with medical being a big one that we've seen infused into these epicenters where people want to gravitate. In downtown Des Moines, the Western Gateway neighborhood is another example of where many of those components come together, Lesner said.
The report breaks down lifestyle districts into seven categories: urban edge districts, historic main street districts, retail town centers, mega development, urban expansion districts, reimagined warehouse districts, master plan downtown districts, and innovation districts. Under the master plan downtown category, the report includes Des Moines Market District and Bridge District developments as examples. A benefit of a lifestyle district to both tenants and landlords is a diverse mix of uses, the report said. The report said that breaks the mold of monolithic development in commercially dominated urban central business districts or in isolated suburban business parks. Employees experiences a utilitarian atmosphere that gives a sense that the only reason for being there is to work. In lifestyle districts, an abundance of dining, shopping, entertainment, as well as residential density within the district create a more engaging and serendipitous atmosphere. Another benefit is the higher rent and occupancy that is experienced across all property types in a lifestyle district, according to the report. For example, office space sees a 38% premium in rent, while retail saw a 46% premium, and multi-residential housing saw a 48% premium in rent. Local data from JLL also shows how some of the area lifestyle districts are grown. According to JLL, the East Village currently has 1,378 multifamily units compared to 866 in the first quarter of 2020 and 196 in the first quarter of 2000. The Bridge District has 403 multifamily units and about 80 condos. There were no multifamily units in the Bridge District in 2018. The Market District, which is under development, has 4 multifamily units, data from JLL show. Nationally, occupancy premiums for office were 3.8%, 1% for multifamily, 0.6% for retail, and 3.3% for hotels and lifestyle districts. The report does offer some caution about lifestyle district development. The report said, lifestyle districts that are master planned can often be the pinnacle of scale and complexity in the context of commercial real estate development. The largest master planned lifestyle districts comprise over 20 million square feet across dozens of individual buildings in some cases, and in many cases can take more than a decade to reach maturation. For that reason, one of the biggest pitfalls in the development of lifestyle districts can be delays in planning or approvals that result in new and unfavorable market conditions. The report went on to say lifestyle districts are supported by various complementary property types, which can enhance demand for other properties in the district. The report went on to say that delays or downsizing in one component can often have downstream impacts in other assets. Scaled down retail districts can impact the appeal for office and residential tenants. The elimination of a planned entertainment venue can reduce placemaking gravity and harm the performance of retail properties, and those types of shifts can significantly undermine the ability to develop a fully realized lifestyle district. While sizes of lifestyle districts vary, it generally must reach a density of at least 2 million to 3 million square feet across 4 or more property types to be successful, according to the report. Losner said that some lifestyle district development is very organic, while others have to be more intentional. He said that the redevelopment of Valley West Mall is going to be an example of something that's intentional. There is an opportunity to look at what worked and what didn't work at West Glen, what works and really shines in Ankeny, and observe really organic natural districts like the East Village and the Western Gateway, and pull all that together. You'll see that refinement will happen with the stuff that is intentional. Losner said he believes a big takeaway from the report is that people want to be where people are. That's the bottom line, he said. I think the result of everything that happened around the pandemic in 2020, and we're still discovering what all of that means, but I think what people are realizing is that isolation is not healthy, whether it's the place of business or sitting around home.
Being around community, being around activity, and being around momentum is critically important in every facet of our lives. Losner describes the desire to be around people as a rubber band effect following the isolation of the pandemic. He said it's not a new concept. You think about major cities like Chicago, New York, people wanted to be in the epicenter of activity, and we're seeing that holds true today. Yes, with more flexibility, but it's a lot more different than someone might have said at the end of 2020 when I could be anywhere and I don't have to be around people. Iowa businesses added 600 jobs in June. That's the fourth consecutive month of job increases, new data from Iowa Workforce Development shows. Overall, the state's non-farm employment grew to 1,584,100 in June. That's up slightly from May, when it was at 1,583,500. Since June 2025, Iowa's total non-farm employment has shrunk by 9,500 workers. Private industry fueled June's employment growth by adding 1,100 jobs. The increase was offset by the loss of 500 government jobs. Sectors that saw job growth in June include the trades, and they were up 1,500 jobs. Retail also had an increase of over 1,000 jobs, and wholesale trade increased by 500 jobs. Wholesale trade was boosted by hiring and durable goods sales. Retail trade was fueled by hiring in food and beverage stores. Sectors that lost jobs include manufacturing. Durable goods factories shed 700 jobs, and non-durable goods producers lost 300 jobs. In the past 12 months, the manufacturing sector as a whole has lost 4,300 jobs. Iowa's unemployment rate in June was 3.2%, and that's the same as it was in May. The June U.S. unemployment rate was 4.2%. Iowa's June labor participation rate was 67.3%, and that's down from May's rate of 67.4%. Jay Rivas has been named president of Holmes & Murphy and HAM Group Holdings. He will continue serving as president of Brokerage Services, the company's core property casualty employee benefits line of business. In his expanded role, Rivas will assume increased leadership responsibilities across the full enterprise with a focus on strengthening collaboration and alignment throughout the organization. Dan Bishop, who served as president before Rivas' appointment, has moved to another position within Holmes Murphy, a spokesperson told the Business Record. Dan Keel, Holmes Murphy chairman and CEO, said in a prepared statement, "Jay's appointment as president is a significant milestone for Holmes Murphy and a reflection of the exceptional leadership he has demonstrated throughout his career with our organization. This is not about replacing leadership, it's about strengthening it. I will continue serving as chairman and CEO. And Jay's new role is designed to support our enterprise, enhance our leadership structure, and help position Holmes Murphy for the future." Rivas joined Innovative Captive Strategies, a Holmes Murphy subsidiary, as an intern in 2002 and advanced to a variety of leadership positions during his tenure. In 2017, Rivas transitioned to Holmes Murphy Brokerage Services, where he led the company's Des Moines area property casualty sales team and the property casualty line of businesses before being promoted to president. Rivas was named to the board of managers in 2020 and joined the Holmes Murphy Executive Committee in 2021. Rivas said in a prepared statement, "Having started my career here as an intern more than two decades ago, I have experienced firsthand the opportunities this organization creates for people to grow and lead. Holmes Murphy's culture, entrepreneurial spirit, and commitment to developing talent have shaped my career, and I am grateful for the trust that has been placed in me." West Des Moines-based Merchants Bonding Company has joined Surety Bind, as the industry-owned technology company's initial associate member. It's a move that the company said signals its commitment to help shape a more modern, connected Surety market.
As an associate member, Merchants Bonding will serve in an advisory capacity, helping guide product direction and broker-to-carrier connectivity. Surety Bind is a technology company founded by four surety carriers to modernize and digitize longstanding inefficiencies in the surety market. When I first heard what Surety Bind was setting out to do, it was clear that this was the kind of work the industry has needed for a long time and the kind of work no single company should try to do alone. And that's a statement from Larry Taylor, the chairman of the board and president of Merchants Bonding. He went on to say, I wanted merchants involved early to land what we've learned and help make sure this is built well, built fairly, and built to last. When the industry wins, we win. Chris DeGraff, the Vice President of Operations at Walmart Blue Cross and Blue Shield, has been named Chair of the American Heart Association's 2026-27 Des Moines Go Red for Women Initiative. The Go Red for Women movement aims to empower women to take charge of their heart health while addressing gaps in research, education, and care related to cardiovascular disease. According to the American Heart Association, cardiovascular disease is the leading cause of death among women, yet fewer than half of women are aware of its risk. The 2026 Des Moines Go Red for Women luncheon will take place October 16th at the Ron Pearson Center in West Des Moines. The next story is regarding the Business Records Women of Influence Awards. This award celebrates the work of Central Iowa women who have attained success while helping others along the way. While working in various sectors and with varied life experiences, they've devoted their time to service and leadership. They've spent countless hours volunteering, working on major issues, and paving the way for other women to follow. The Women of Influence honorees have improved their organizations and communities they serve. They lead important community initiatives. They advocate for others. They challenge the status quo. They mentor those with bold aspirations. While none of them have achieved these milestones simply to be influential, they have undoubtedly made an impact in small and large ways. You may know some or many of these honorees, but they are likely things you don't know about them, challenges they face, their mindsets, or how they focus their energy. The Business Record hopes that their stories gives readers a better picture, and more importantly, we hope they encourage you to pursue your own passion and make the world better as they have. So the 2026 Women of Influence are Erica Axadias, Duana Bradley, Deanne Cook, Susan Fitzsimmons, Shelley Herr, Mary Lee Madison, April Schmaltz. The Woman Business Owner of the Year is Courtney Perry, and the Emerging Woman of Influence Award winner is Ashley Verrager. And we'll take a look at some of the personal stories of these women of influence. We'll start with Erica Axadias. She has an education, a bachelor's in Spanish from Simpson College, and a master of public administration from Drake University. Her hometown is Mason City. Her family has a husband, Christopher, and daughter, Mary, and a son, Nicholas. Her hobbies are travel, reading, biking, time with friends and family. Business Record asked her, how have you helped improve organizations you've been a part of? And she replied, I enjoy helping organizations recognize their full potential. In Iowa, we can sometimes be so Iowa nice that we hesitate to fully share the tremendous impact happening around us. I've worked to help organizations tell their stories more confidently, operate more efficiently, and ultimately expand their impact on the people and communities that they serve, both today and in the future generations. She says that what motivates her is meaningful connections with people and improving health care for the community. She said that she's learned many life lessons from her maternal grandparents, Mary and Lyle. They've had the most profound impact on her life. She said that they led by example and were the kindest people you could ever know. As one of their six grandchildren, Erica always felt deeply supported and celebrated by them. They taught her the importance of resilience, humility, kindness, and showing up for people through both successes and challenges. Their influence still guides her every day.
When asked a barrier challenge that she's faced and how did you overcome it, Erica said, being diagnosed with breast cancer just weeks into my current role was the hardest challenge I have faced. Treatment is difficult in every sense, physically, mentally, and emotionally. And many young survivors continue balancing treatment with work, family, and daily life. She said she overcame it through the incredible support of her colleagues, friends, and family, along with a great deal of faith, positivity, and perspective. That experience changed her in so many ways and deepened her empathy for patients and families navigating difficult circumstances. Advice that she would give to others is to just get started, volunteer, attend events that interest you, and look for opportunities to make an impact. Find people and causes that matter most to you. Even small efforts can create meaningful change when people work together. She truly believes that a rising tide lifts all boats, and she wants to see other people succeed, especially women, stepping into leadership roles. There is room for all of us at the table and supporting one another to create stronger teams, healthier organizations, and better communities. A favorite book or podcast, she says that hers is Legacy Lovers. It's a podcast with Christy Knaus. Christy's an amazing leader, interviewing other amazing leaders who have helped shape our community. When asked how she decided to focus her energy, she said, if I had fully figured that out, I'd really be a woman of influence. A good friend often says, figure it out. And my grandma Mary always said to keep on keeping on. I remind myself that no one does everything perfectly. Control what you can control, lead with authenticity and kindness, and move forward with grace. That mindset usually helps me determine where my energy is needed most. I asked about

Cancer Center of Central Iowa to offer the treatment option. See, that brings scalp cooling technology. This deeply personal initiative is expanding supportive care options for patients undergoing chemotherapy. Her second notable accomplishment is raising two kind and caring children, so far anyway, she said, and that's my proudest accomplishment by far. And finally, she worked to expand endowment support across multiple healthcare organizations, helping build long-term financial sustainability and ensuring future generations have access to strong community health resources. So that's a personal look at one of the women of influence, Erica Excelsio of Des Moines. Elsewhere, in the July 17th edition of Business Record, Des Moines School has appointed a new philanthropic foundation director, and that person is Melanie Campbell. She's been appointed to serve as the director of philanthropic engagement for Des Moines Public Schools and executive director of the Des Moines Public Schools Foundation in a joint leadership role. Melanie will split her time between the school district and foundation to focus on expanding philanthropic investment and creating new opportunities for students, according to a news release. Campbell has spent her career helping organizations connect people with causes, she said. In a news release, Melanie said that public education shapes the future of every community. Des Moines Public Schools is creating extraordinary opportunities for students. I look forward to building partnerships that help those opportunities continue to grow. She will lead fundraising strategy, donor cultivation, corporate partnerships, grants, planned giving, community engagement, and foundation operations while serving as a visible ambassador for both organizations. Interim Superintendent Matt Smith said in a statement, as public education continues to evolve, partnerships with businesses, foundations, and individual donors become increasingly important. Melanie understands how to build relationships, connect people with purpose, and create lasting investment in student success. The Des Moines Public School Foundation supports the school district through donor investment and community partnerships. It also helps create experiences and opportunities that enrich student learning and public education. Foundation Board Chair Katie Swalwell said, this new leadership model positions us to think bigger, build deeper partnerships, and expand our impact across the district. Melanie brings the strategic leadership, fundraising expertise, and community relationships to help move the foundation towards the next chapter. According to the release, Campbell has more than 25 years of executive leadership experience in philanthropy, fundraising, communications, community engagement, in organizational strategy. Most recently, she served as Vice President of Institutional Advancement, Philanthropy, and Community Engagement at Mercy College of Health Sciences. She also previously served as Chief Donor Engagement Officer for United Way of Central Iowa and has held roles in communications, fundraising, and regional leadership with the American Cancer Society. And you are listening to this week's edition of the Business Record. Our thanks to the folks at Business Publication for providing a copy of the Business Record to IRIS so we can read it for you. If you have any comments on this or any other IRIS program, please give us a call at 515-243-6833. Now back to the July 7th edition of the Business Record. And our first story coming out of the break is, what does practical innovation look like among various industries, locations, and organizations of all sizes? How can leaders and supporters across Iowa's entrepreneurial ecosystem collaborate with or take inspiration from other leaders to put ideas into actions? At the Business Record annual Innovation Iowa Unveiling Connections event last week, they explored these questions and more with entrepreneurial Iowans. The following leaders facilitated conversations at the event. Those included Under Risk Capital Investors, Liz Keener, partner at Next Level Ventures, Jill Wilkins, executive director of Nubo Company, Under Corporate Innovations, James Altamirano, a business 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University in Sioux City. And in community, Diana Wright, director of entrepreneurship and innovation at the Greater Des Moines Partnership. And here are some of the perspectives that they shared. Liz Keener said,
risk capital isn't just about

money. It's about belief. She said, every company we invest in starts with uncertainty. The technology may not be proven, customers may not exist yet, the business model may still be evolving. Risk capital gives entrepreneurs the ability to test, learn, adjust, and ultimately grow. Without it, many of the innovations we celebrate today would never leave the whiteboard. Keener said, in Iowa, there is no shortage of entrepreneurs, ideas, research, or innovation. What we continue to lack is enough publicly available capital to match that ambition. Too often, founders are forced to look outside the state for funding, and the capital leaves Iowa. Talent and jobs frequently follow. Jill Wilkins from Newbold said, in this changing and challenging economy, leaders at Newbold companies have seen more small business owners defaulting on loans. She said, how can we continue to provide financial support, education, and mentorship to those businesses owners early on in their journey so we can make sure that they are really set up for success early on and don't have negative impacts to their business or their professional or personal finances as well? Wilkins said that leaders of Newbold companies are excited because they sense a, quote, renewed excitement and interest in entrepreneurship, end quote, in Iowa. She added that we've seen that with many rural communities reaching out to our Newbold company organization, asking us to come work with their economic development professionals to help them really think about how they can boost entrepreneurship within their community. They're really seeing that this is not something that has to be centered around larger communities, but really in our digital world is a great opportunity for rural communities. James Amaltarayano from EMC Insurance said that his team's job is not to come up with all the answers, but to create the conditions that will help the company navigate in uncertainty. He said, over the years of doing this work, what I found is there are still companies looking for that one big idea that's going to solve all the problems, but I don't believe we have an idea problem. I think that we have an action problem. More specifically, we struggle collectively to turn good ideas into truly novel and meaningful solutions. When I think about companies that do this best out there, they make intentional space for learning. They experiment. They take thoughtful risks, and they don't wait for certainty to be able to move forward. Instead, they build confidence, evidence, one step at a time. He says he's seeing more of that mindset happening in Iowa. Many of the people in the organizations represented in this room are out there experimenting more. He said that they're learning faster and they're thinking of new ways to create value. Paula Kiter from Morningside University said that Iowa's greatest natural resource is its students. Because entrepreneurship isn't simply about building companies, it's about building people. People who recognize opportunities where others see obstacles that solve meaningful problems and create value who also have the courage to act. Kiter also said that when people talk about Iowa's entrepreneurial ecosystem, they often mention incubators, entrepreneurship centers, accelerators, investors, business, and the region economic development organizations. But, she said, what is not often mentioned are the private liberal arts institutions within our state. One of Iowa's greatest strategic advantages, uniquely positioned to serve as innovation anchors in the community they call home. An innovation anchor is more than an educational institution. Is a trusted community partner that develops and educates entrepreneurial talent, connects students with industry, embraces emerging technology, accelerates new ideas, and helps solve the challenges that matter most to its future. And Diana Wright from the Greater Des Moines Partnership said that the Greater Des Moines Partnership is an economic development organization that serves about 13 counties, 25 chambers, and those chambers represent over 7,200 business members. She noted that the partnership represents urban, suburban, and rural communities, and she said that it's really important that we work together. She pointed to the Saturday Farmers Market in Des Moines to see entrepreneurship in action. She said there are over 320 vendors at the market. Of course, you can go to any farmers market and experience that. And what you'll see is small businesses testing their products and recipes, building those relationships, trying to gain loyal customers, really actually gain that confidence to start thinking about how they can expand and be more. Partnership leaders have observed that eventually farmers market vendors need storefronts.
If you are in real estate or even if you just care a lot about community, I would not overlook your farmer's market because I do believe they're going to fill the storefronts of tomorrow. This was an article written by Lisa Rossi. She is a staff writer at the Business Record and covers innovation, entrepreneurship, insurance, healthcare, and a program called Iowa Stops Hunger. America's Small Business Development Corporation has announced Scott Putman as the new Technology and Commercialization Director. Putman will assist technology clients across the state with finding them additional resources and providing one-on-one counseling. Putman brings over 25 years of business experience to his new role. Throughout his career, he has worked directly with hundreds of entrepreneurs and small business owners, helping them bring products to market, and served as a loan officer, helping new businesses and entrepreneurs identify and secure funding. That's according to a press release. Scott has a master's degree in education and bachelor's degree in business and marketing. He also invented SWAT and Scoop. It's a fly swatter that includes a scoop. America's Small Business Development Corporation, Iowa, is an outreach program in Iowa State University's Ivy College of Business and the Office of Economic Development and Industry Relations. Elsewhere in the Business Record, Rena Lejeune, founder and CEO of Renewable and owner of Repend Upholstery and Restoration, has been named to the inaugural V200. That's a national recognition from visionaries celebrating 200 of America's most innovative women entrepreneurs. The V200 recognition celebrates women entrepreneurs redefining industries through innovation and impact. Renewable is an AI software that helps furniture professionals transform the client experience by allowing them to visualize custom furniture on a client's actual piece. Lejeune has also been recognized as the Iowa Businesswoman of the Year and an Enterprising Women of the Year honoree. Her work has been supported through funding from the Iowa Technology Commercialization Committee and the Iowa Economic Development Authority. Des Moines-based LCS has named Stuart Reolk as its first AI solutions lead. That's a newly created role focused on the company's adoption of artificial intelligence. Reolk will lead efforts to identify, develop, and scale AI-powered solutions aimed at improving efficiency and decision-making. He will also evaluate emerging AI technologies and provide training and resources to help employees integrate AI into their work. Reolk previously spent 4 years with Amazon, where he used AI and other technologies to optimize warehouse operations and strengthen supply chain connectivity. Reolk said LCS has already established a strong foundation for AI through its AI Champions Network and commitment to innovation. I'm excited to build on that momentum, help teams discover practical applications for AI, and create solutions that drive measurable results. Iowa State Treasurer Robbie Smith is highlighting the Able to Work provision of iAble, which allows eligible working Iowans with disabilities to contribute additional income to their accounts beyond the standard annual limit of $20,000 while maintaining access to certain means-tested benefits. Eligibility for iAble accounts expanded in 2026, and plan administrators have seen more account holders sign up for Able to Work, according to a news release. Smith said, Able to Work has been a game changer for iAble account owners who can benefit. It allows Iowans to keep more of what they earn and turn their hard work into savings for the expenses of today and tomorrow. Family members, friends, and employers can also contribute to iAble accounts. The Rotary Club of Des Moines AM Foundation is donating $45,000 to three local causes following its fifth annual Bingo Bash fundraiser. The Society of St. Vincent de Paul Food Pantries, Iowa Law Enforcement Academy, and the Iowa Department of Corrections and Harvest Academy will each receive $15,000 to support efforts addressing food insecurity, human trafficking prevention, and mental health, respectively. Nearly 1,400 people attended the February 28th fundraiser at the Iowa State Fairgrounds. Bingo Bash has donated $172,000 to local charities over the past 5 years.
Tamara Kenworthy, a member of the club's foundation board, said the response to our bingo bash is truly amazing to watch. This event continues to grow each year, and we're already planning for 2027's event. We hope our bingo bash becomes a staple in Central Iowa so that we can continue to raise more awareness for organizations who are making a difference in our community. ChildServe has named Amanda Young Vice President of Human Resources. Young will oversee the organization's human resources strategy, including talent acquisition, employee engagement leadership, development, and organizational culture. Young most recently served in a senior human resources leadership role at Bankers Trust, where she led initiatives focused on organizational growth, employee engagement, and workforce effectiveness. She also served on ChildServe's board of directors and co-chaired the organization's Bubble Ball fundraiser. Young said, "I am honored to join ChildServe and be part of an organization that makes such a meaningful impact in the lives of children and families. I look forward to partnering with leaders across the organization to support our employees, continue building a strong, mission-focused culture." Iowa State University's biomanufacturing initiative has received $15 million in a federal award. That Iowa State-led research initiative is designed to bolster the economic vitality of rural communities and is one of 12 projects selected for funding. Rural Stamina is focused on creating a new value-added products through the discovery and commercialization of innovations in biomass conversion and biomanufacturing. The NSF Engines Award provides $15 million in funding over 2 years and up to $160 million over 10 years for projects that demonstrate progress toward their research milestones. David Cook, Iowa State University president, said, "Innovation and collaboration are a part of Iowa State's DNA, and this award is a testament to those strengths. The Rural Stamina Initiative is another example of how we're serving the state of Iowa and the region by supporting rural communities." The NSF Rural Stamina Biomanufacturing Engine in Iowa, Nebraska will leverage biomass conversion and biomanufacturing to support agricultural producers and small and medium-sized manufacturers. To date, biomass conversion has focused on low-cost, high-volume fuels. Rural Stamina will focus on innovations that lead to high-value specialty products such as coatings, pesticides, nutraceuticals, pharmaceuticals, biologics, and animal vaccines, and that's according to a news release. The collaborative effort includes more than 70 public and private partners across the two states. In addition to Iowa State, core partner institutions include the University of Iowa, University of Nebraska-Lincoln, Southeast Community College, Des Moines Area Community College, BioConnect Iowa, the Iowa Biotechnology Association, and Invest Nebraska. Through cross-collaboration, Rural Stamina will support startups, seed sustainable rural businesses and jobs, and create learning programs that bolster and sustain rural economies. Two Polk County nonprofits are among the 8 recipients of Big Grove for Good grants. And our next story is Great Outdoors Foundation awards $65,000 and unveils its action plan at Watershed 26. More than 250 people from 20 states and territories attended the inaugural themed Watershed 26 conference in Des Moines, where the West Des Moines-based conservation nonprofit Great Outdoors Foundation awarded $65,000 to Conservation Agriculture Solutions and unveiled a new strategic framework for watershed health. Upside Robotics Incorporated received $50,000 as the first place winner of Convergence. The Conservation Ag Accelerator, a live pitch competition focused on water quality solutions. Soil Certum, LLC, received $10,000 for second place, and Incense Incorporated received $5,000 for third. The foundation also unveiled its Water 26 Shared Action Plan. It's a framework that accelerating conservation agricultural adoption, improving watershed health, strengthening rural economies, and aligning public-private investments across the Upper Mississippi River watershed. The plan's recommendation will serve as a roadmap for implementation leading up to Watershed 27. Light
Life Flight Africa, an Iowa-based nonprofit focused on economic and social development across Africa, has received a donation from the Premier Charitable Foundation to expand its work installing community-owned solar microgrids. The funding will support projects that provide localized off-grid electric systems in underserved rural areas of Africa, where limited access to reliable power hinders economic activity, education, and healthcare delivery. LifeLight Africa's model emphasizes community ownership and long-term sustainability, enabling microgrids to power essential services such as lighting, refrigeration, water systems, and small businesses. Drew Ryder, the executive director of LifeLight Africa, said, "When a community gains low-cost, reliable power, everything else becomes possible. A microgrid is not just an energy project, it's a foundation that local families and entrepreneurs can build on for years to come." The Vermeer Charitable Foundation is the philanthropic arm of the Pella-based Vermeer Corporation. Mainframe Studios has completed a $165,000 lighting project, and it's called Illuminator Mainframe, and it's upgraded exterior lighting on the five-story building in downtown Des Moines. The installation of energy-efficient LED lighting was installed to highlight the building's architectural and large-scale mural and improve safety and accessibility for visitors. Funding for the project was provided by a mix of private donors and local organizations, including Steve and Kathy Lacey, Bravo Greater Des Moines, the Community Foundation of Greater Des Moines, Operations Downtown, the Greater Des Moines Partnership, and the Polk County Board of Supervisors. Key partners on the capital campaign included Justin Mandelbaum, John McGowan, Deb Lawrence, and Central Iowa Mechanical. The lighting is now fully operational and visible to the public each evening. Lead DSM has entered into a three-year partnership with Athene, which will serve as the presenting sponsor of the Youth Leadership Initiative. That's a tuition-free program that equips high school students to lead in their schools and community. Through the Youth Leadership Initiative, Lead DSM and Athene are preparing the next generation of community caretakers and changemakers. Amy Jennings, Executive Director of Lead DSM, said, "Athene's investment is about more than a singular program. It is investment in young people and community leadership and the future of Greater Des Moines." Each year, the Youth Leadership Initiative brings together high school students from across the Greater Des Moines area for hands-on leadership experiences that are focused on civic engagement and personal growth. The program helps students strengthen their confidence, broaden their perspective, and better understand the role they play in shaping their community. Athene's support will help ensure the program stays tuition-free and accessible to students from a wide range of backgrounds across the region. Since 1982, more than 3,000 leaders have participated in Lead DSM programs. Athene, which is headquartered in West Des Moines, is a leading annuity and retirement service provider with over $445 billion in assets. Warren County Habitat for Humanity has merged with Greater Des Moines Habitat for Humanity, a move that will provide more resources to build affordable homes in Warren County, the two organizations announced. The newly unified group plans to build or renovate at least one home a year in Warren County and are seeking applicants for an affordable homeownership opportunity, and that's according to a news release. Habitat also plans to expand access to critical home repairs and modifications throughout the county. Lance Henning, CEO of Greater Des Moines Habitat for Humanity, said, "Warren County Habitat for Humanity has done an extraordinary job fulfilling Habitat's mission. Despite being almost entirely led by volunteers, they have completed 22 new or renovated homes, including 11 in the past 12 years. Their passion for building homes, communities, and hope is clear, and we are looking forward to working closely as we build our next home in Warren County." The merger will allow behind-the-scenes work, such as procuring construction materials and preparing mortgage documents, to be handled by GDM Habitat staff, allowing Warren County volunteers the freedom to step back from administrative work and focus on home building. Randy Edwards, the board chair of Warren County Habitat for Humanity, said, "Our volunteers have a passion for building homes, and that's what they prefer to spend their time doing. The less time that they need to spend managing paperwork, orders, and inspections, the more time they get to spend
on the build side. Warren County Habitat leaders approached Greater Des Moines Habitat last fall about a possible merger. The merger plan was reviewed and approved by Habitat for Humanity International, completing the official process. Zachary Russ is determined to be the adult he needed when he was a kid. He grew up in Northwest Iowa in a town of around 700 people. His family experienced the effects of poverty and mental health issues. He knew he was gay from a young age and didn't have anyone to help him understand what that meant. He feels called to ensure the generations that come after him don't have to experience the hardships that he did. I get a lot of people asking, why didn't you move back? How do you stay there? Russ said of living in Iowa. Because I didn't have anyone growing up here, the thought of leaving and not fighting the good fight, I don't think I could do it. He lived in Chicago for a few years, but ultimately moved back to Iowa in 2018 to be closer to family. A moment of generosity from his college years continues to inspire him to help others in his home state. Russ was named executive director of Iowa Safe Schools last year. The nonprofit provides support, victim services, resources, and events for LGBTQ plus and allied youth in Iowa. He was recognized as a business record 40 under 40 in 2025. He previously served as the engagement director for Ellipsis. It's a care provider supporting kids and families in need. Business Record sat down with Russ to learn more about him, and this interview has been lightly edited and condensed for clarity. They asked him, where does his passion for this work come? He said, I heard people say gay was wrong. I spent so much time trying to pray that away. When you spend your entire life trying to change something that's not meant to be changed, even if your family is supportive, it's so hard to try to fit in and prove yourself because someone told you you were inherently wrong. There's really nothing wrong with you to begin with. It really feeds into my mission in life, and that's why I want to be here and take care of these kids and say, no, you do have a future. A Business Record then asked him, can you explain how that concept influences your work? Everyone sees behavior of some kids, they never pause. Instead of assuming why a kid is doing something, ask the question, what happened to you? They aren't a bad kid, they just need support and someone to care about them and show that they care. If we really care about the state we live in, how are we not taking care of the next generation of our kids? Especially at Olympus, they're taking care of kids but can't send them back to a home where their parents aren't getting support. Those parents at one point were kids that didn't have access to the support that they needed. Humans deserve support and access to services. Now, a quick look at a glance at Russ. His hometown is Sutherland, Iowa. He received his bachelor's degree in corporate communication. That was from Simpson College in Indianola. And his activities that he enjoys away from work include pickleball, volleyball, and spending time with loved ones. And a final story is this one. Tara Conley has been named president of the Iowa College Foundation. She becomes the first woman to lead the organization's 74-year history, and she succeeds Ed Finn, who retired after 7 years as president. Well, you've been listening to the Business Record on IRIS, the Iowa Radio Reading Information Service for the Blind and Print Handicapped. I'm Pat Steele. It's been my pleasure to read for you. Thank you, as always, for sharing your time with IRIS.

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0: This program is intended for a print-impaired audience and is brought to you by Mind's Eye.
1: 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Today we'll start in Better Homes and Gardens, Embracing Your Age. This is Justine Bateman, age 57. Justine Bateman, writer, director, producer, and author of Face, One Square Foot of Skin, has spent decades in and around Hollywood. Maybe you remember her as Mallory, Alex P. Keaton's younger sister on Family Ties. It's an industry that can definitely challenge a person's self-image. That might be one reason Justine has such a grounded way of pushing through insecurity. Everyone has a completion to this sentence. If people think I look old, then therefore... It might be that you'll lose your job, not find a mate, or not be listened to, Justine says. Whatever fear that comes up was already inside you before your face started changing. Deal with that fear. You can apply this to anything. If I'm feeling insecure, I journal about it and figure out why. I get at that underlying fear. That's what my film, Violet, is about. Are you living a life that has a foundation of fear-based or instinct-based decisions? You can get from one kind of life to the other. In exposing your core fears, by writing them down or saying them out loud, they'll start to erode. And you'll see that the truth is the opposite of fear. As we get older, we should be even more confident that everything will work out. Next is Carolina Contreras, who is 36. She's an entrepreneur, salon owner, and activist for celebrating curly hair. Carolina Contreras knows herself well enough to know exactly what tactics to employ in moments of low self-esteem. Depending on how bad I'm feeling, I will do one of two of these things, or all four, she says. Her go-to boost list. I video chat with my sister. She always has something motivating to say. Or I hop on the group chat with my girlfriends and let them know how I feel, because they just know what to say. Next, I let my hair out big. Something about letting my big afro expand freely gives me so much confidence and security. I put on a beautiful red lipstick. My two favorites right now are Valdi Beauty in the color Ebulance and Sephora I Always Red. And I remind myself of what I've achieved, remembering that I've served as inspiration to thousands of women, grounds me in my life's purpose, and makes me feel strong. She says, when things get really hard, I allow myself to feel all the feels and go through whatever I'm going through without trying to act like everything is fine. I feel like fake positivity only makes things more difficult in the long run. Denise and Katie Austin, 66 and 29. Fitness icon Denise Austin has built a brand and her own life around healthy living. It's no wonder her daughter Katie followed in mom's footsteps, first as a college athlete and now as a fitness and wellness influencer in her own right. The two women share how they've gotten to know themselves better over the years and what keeps them happily looking ahead to the next stage. Katie, I feel like with every year I'm living more presently. I used to focus a lot on other people's opinions, but now I'm not comparing myself to anyone else. It's an exciting time in my life. I'm engaged. I'm looking forward to getting married and starting a family. My mom has instilled in me a desire to live a full life. She has amazing girlfriends and an amazing marriage. I learned from the best to know what a life filled with fun doesn't stop at any age. Denise, staying in shape, traveling, and enjoying my life. That's longevity, baby. It's important to stay healthy and spend quality time with my family and friends. I'm still working full-time, and I never want to retire. The kids are both on their own, and I love the time I have now with my husband. We have wonderful trips planned, and I look forward to more gatherings with family and friends. Katie, I'm almost 30 and coming more into my own. Every year, I feel more authentically myself. I've had a beauty mark on my face my entire life, and growing up, I was insecure about it and asked my mom to get it removed. Now I embrace it. It makes me unique and stand out in a good way. You can think of whatever you're insecure about as what makes you genuinely who you are. In college, I started to understand who I was and what I am passionate about. I got to decide what path to pursue, and that gave me a lot of self-worth. Denise, at 66, I'm even more excited about life than ever before. Here I am still doing things I did at 30. For 40 years, I've been in the fitness and health business, working out 30 minutes most days, and it's kept me feeling young. I pay special attention to my abs and core because strong abs help keep our spine healthy so we don't start to slouch as we age. And I practice good posture. It shows confidence no matter how old you are. Denise says, I have tried hard to make it a priority to be with my family. When my kids were growing up, we lived in Washington, D.C., but the rest of the family was in California. I always aim to take extra work in California and bring my daughters. Emma Lovewell, about the 30s. This past spring, Peloton instructor Emma Lovewell published her first book, Live, Learn, Love Well, Lessons from a Life of Progress, Not Perfection. In it, she reflects on the life events, people, and passions that have brought her to where she is today. We should all move through the world with grace. It's okay to pivot and not be too hard on ourselves, she says. Here's how she does exactly that. Have more, quote, best days, unquote. Not long ago, I threw my mom a 70th birthday party at my house. We had a chef and a mariachi band, and we were all outside all day. Afterwards, she said, that was the best day of my life. It made me happy and also kind of sad because I wanted her to have more best days. We put so much pressure on ourselves to have certain best days, weddings, graduations, having a child. But why not strive for every day to feel like a best day because of the little things? For me, it can be as simple as a day where I worked out, went to dance class, was greeted by my cat at the door, and my partner cooked a delicious dinner. Have a date with yourself. I take myself out to dinner regularly. At first it felt awkward, but then I realized I should be able to spend time with myself. The relationship you have with yourself is the most important one. Direct your energy wisely. My mom is a professional gardener. I've learned a lot from her. I have my own flower and vegetable garden, and I've realized deadheading, or removing spent blooms to make way for new growth, is a great metaphor for life. Clear out the old so you can put energy into the new. Next is Nikeo Greco. She is age 49. There's no such thing as too late, says beauty industry entrepreneur Nikeo Greco. She should know. She launched her first beauty line, Nikeo, in 2002 and sold it to Unilever 15 years later. At age 47, she launched not one, but two new businesses, 13 Loon, an e-commerce site that aims to give BIPOC beauty brands more visibility, and a new line, Relevant, Your Skin Seen, serving all skin tones and types. You're never too old or too young to start the life you want, she says. Each decade gives you insight on who you are and who you are becoming. There is power in being in an industry over time, taking those key learnings and moments to create something new that fully aligns my passion and purpose. The opportunity to start over as I move into a new decade is a testament to my resilience and community and an example of, if I can do it, anyone can. She also says, in our 40s and beyond, we are in the prime of our lives. We have the wisdom to do better, friends we know we can trust, and gratitude not to take any of it for granted. In the know, news and notes to boost your well-being. Drinking cranberry juice or taking cranberry supplements can reduce your risk of repeat UTIs by 26%. Cranberries have long been a home remedy for UTIs. A review of the research underlines that they are effective in preventing infections as well. Experts think chemicals in the berry may keep bacteria from sticking to the lining of your urinary tract. Look for unsweetened juice to keep sugar low. 1 in 4 women experiences a UTI more than once a year. 66% of Americans say they aren't fully prepared for a natural disaster. September is Natural Preparedness Month. To make sure you're ready, put together an emergency kit, including water, food, and batteries. 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Visit ready.gov for more info and a full checklist. Having depression raises your risk for 29 other health conditions by 150%. If you've been feeling off, you're not alone. Since the pandemic, reported rates of depression and anxiety have risen 25%. Don't hesitate to reach out to a healthcare provider. If you've been sad or tired for 2 weeks or more, in addition to in-person therapy, there are now many online therapy options, including BetterHelp, Talkspace, and Cerebral. Getting more magnesium may boost brain health. The recommended daily amount is 400 to 420 milligrams for men and 310 to 320 milligrams for women. But researchers found that people who got 550 milligrams daily had less age-related brain volume shrinkage by age 55, which is associated with better cognitive function and a lower risk of dementia. You can't get too much magnesium via food, but you can with a supplement, so check with your doctor before taking one. Ramp up your magnesium intake with food, including almonds, spinach, and black beans. September was Ovarian Cancer Awareness Month. There's no routine test to check for ovarian cancer, so talk to your doctor about your risk. Also, keep an eye out for symptoms. If you experience bloating or pelvic or belly pain, feel full quickly, or have frequent urges to urinate for 2 weeks or more a month, ask about getting screened. One time a day, that's how often experts advise wiping down your smartphone. Cleaning your phone kills cold-causing viruses and may ease allergy symptoms. Each phone manufacturer may have specific directions, but going over your phone with a 70 to 75% alcohol wipe can do the trick. Try this. Wear a sleep mask. It can help your memory. In a recent study, scientists had one group sleep in an eye mask that blocked out light fully, and another group in a perforated mask that let light in. Those who wore the blackout mask spent more time in slow-wave, deep sleep and performed better on memory and cognitive function tests. In Style Maker, it's Iris Apfel. The stylish centurion can still cut a rug. Iris Apfel turned 102 this August and is working harder than ever. The fashion icon and longtime textile designer, she ran Old World Weavers with her husband for 40-plus years, recently created a collection of chic and colorful rugs for Ruggable. We caught up with the self-described, quote, generic starlet, unquote, at her home in New York City to talk about her approach to design and how she stays creatively inspired. Design for the future. Though she's known for her risk-taking style, Iris is also pragmatic about decorating. What good is anything if it's pretty, but it doesn't last? You're living in a home, and it has to be sturdy and practical, she says. To that end, she recommends buy the best quality you possibly can, spend only what you can afford. Lay a foundation. When decorating a room, Iris advises starting with the rug and building from there. A rug is pregnant with possibilities. You can do so many different things, she says. That's the logical place to start. Don't be shy. Iris lives by her motto, more is more and less is a bore. In her home, she embraces pieces that are bold and colorful and not run-of-the-mill, she says. She also has a thing for animal motifs. I look at them and I smile. A zebra print rug she designed was inspired by the pelts her mother had when Iris was a girl. On Safari, sapphire rug for Ruggable from $129 at Ruggable.com. Stay curious. I find inspiration everywhere, Iris says. My life has been filled with love, wonder, and a very deep sense of incurable curiosity that influences my style. She documented her life and inspirations in her book, Iris Apfel, Accidental Icon. She says, I've never been one for trends. I don't care what other people do. I'm a great believer in working from the gut. Choose what speaks to you and go with it. In the September issue of Real Simple, the editor's note from Lauren Iannotti, the editor-in-chief. I recently got new glasses. I'd been flipping between my distance pair and my readers, and my eye doc finally talked me into progressives. While I don't always act my age, my eyes apparently do. I decided to splurge on prescription sunglasses, too, for the first time. And let me tell you, when I put those things on and I stepped outside, I saw clarity. I looked up at our neighbor's big old oak, and the leaves were vivid and defined, their edges crisp against the cornflower blue sky. It hit me that for years, on bright days, I'd been either wearing my regular glasses and squinting against the glare, or sporting non-prescription shades and seeing everything out of focus. At age 48, I saw the world differently, in a cool way. It was a little reset. Human beings crave routine. We fill our lives with patterns and predictability, habits started for reasons we can't remember and cemented over time without our noticing. Routine can lull us, which is helpful when we're busy. It can also put blinders on us, obscuring the periphery of life, where a lot of the stuff we awe and wonder can be found. Routine can make us stick to the program when there may be a new program for glasses that would serve us better. I propose a reset of our schedules, sure, because autumn and all its obligations are coming, but also of our minds, our hearts, and our homes. This issue is full of ways to do it. Simple, head-smacking ideas to make life more joyful, and advice for doing those things you already do even better, like laundry and lunching and saving money. It also features my sit-down with the smart, thoughtful, and wise beyond her years, Jennifer Hudson, who's resetting in her own right. As the weather cools and we're all getting back to business, let's look around, clear-eyed, and decide what's working and what could use an adjustment. Get stuff going in our favor so we can be present for those we care about and, crucially, for ourselves. Reset and thrive. Your words. What tops the list as your cringiest mistake on email or Zoom? Daniel Peck from Clawson, Michigan says, I was dog-sitting while teaching an online class. Out of nowhere, the dog hurled a toy right at my head. With impressive aim, I recorded the class, so luckily this moment is immortalized. DeClark Lutz from Florida says, I got up and walked away from the computer while on a Zoom call, forgetting that the camera could broadcast my exit in only a t-shirt. Nothing was exposed except for my embarrassment when I came back into the room, I learned my lesson that day to always wear pants. Susan Markowitz from Doylestown, Pennsylvania says, I totally embarrassed myself when I logged into a Zoom meeting under my rock group fan club name, Wharf Parrot, a reference to both my feathered pet and a favorite Grateful Dead song. It was a board of directors meeting. Mortifying. Ellen Jo Lung, I accidentally forwarded an email about a family reunion I didn't want to attend to the sender instead of my husband. There were some hurt feelings, but in the end, it all got resolved. Susan Winkelbach from Unionville, Indiana says, I was testing out a new keyboard, just messing around with typing. Autocorrect turned my gibberish into words, and I accidentally sent an email saying, quote, ass, unquote. I didn't even know until the recipient told me. T.J. Emerson from Hummelstown, Pennsylvania says, my husband stopped by while I was in a Zoom meeting. I thought I was on mute, but I wasn't. I told him and the rest of my team how a coworker hadn't done anything to contribute. Later, my teammates thanked me for saying what they wanted to say. Guess I nailed it in a messy way. Dory Polito from Manatawan, New Jersey, says my office only has one bathroom and our boss was in it, blowing it up. My coworker and I looked at each other and I emailed her saying, he's funking up the bathroom again. She never got the email. I checked and realized I sent the email to my boss. I ran to his desk and deleted it before he saw it. We laughed so hard. Martha Miles from Meridian, Idaho says, I used to work at a manufacturing plant where we had shifts. In an email that went to many people, I typed shits. Hannah Medina from Seattle says childcare had fallen through for the day, so I brought my kids to the office with me. I was in a very tense Zoom meeting with upper management when my potty training daughter walked into the frame and yelled, I pooped my pants. Leaders still remind me of this moment a year later. David Hankhaus from Iowa City, Iowa says, instead of suggesting we send out a survey asking for, quote, public comments, unquote, I asked my boss about soliciting pubic comments. Spell check failed me big time. Instagram at Helen A. Sullivan, photographer. Back when we were doing virtual cocktail parties, I thought it would be funny to sign into Zoom as the cat lawyer meme. We all had a good laugh. Then I didn't use Zoom for a while. A month later, I had an interview, and I was once again the Zoom cat lawyer. Emily Hillman from Concord, New Hampshire says, during the pandemic, I held a virtual bachelorette party for a friend. The next day, I joined a Zoom meeting with a background banner saying, same penis for life. Instagram at TravelChild12 says my four-month-old hung up on a staff meeting not once, but twice. Sally Brukrek of Pinckney, Michigan says I let my grandson use my laptop for school. The next time I opened Zoom, everyone snickered. I realized my name was Ankylosaurus and my background was Jurassic Park. Kelly Hydett from Prescott Valley, Arizona says, ha, like I would tell you. The next question, what makes you feel at home? Send an email and a photo if you want to yourwords@realsimple.com and let us know your answer. Your response could appear in the magazine. The reader of the month, Lakia Nova, 45, literacy coach in Townsend, Delaware. What's the coziest thing in your home? The sofa in my family room. It's the best place to take a nap, especially when the fireplace is going. Your go-to karaoke song? I would sing anything by Adele or Beyonce, but I prefer to skip karaoke in public and stick to my private car concerts. What's your favorite family recipe? My mom's macaroni and cheese. She tried to teach me once, but of course she doesn't measure anything. I've never been able to replicate her recipe. What's something you've recently stopped doing? Expecting to have it all together. I've found that prioritizing my mental health helps lower my anxiety level. Where's your happy place? Surrounded by my family in our home with nothing to do but relax. And what's the book you reread all the time? I could read anything by Brené Brown over and over. With each additional reading, I find new insight relevant to my life. 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

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Space of the Month, Raising the Bar. This nook isn't just an at-home watering hole. It's also a self-care station, says designer Bobby Burke, whose new book, Right at Home, How Good Design is Good for the Mind, came out September 12th. Breaks down how to arrange your surroundings to improve your well-being. Any space, bar or not, that allows you to unplug, relax, and reset is good for your mental health, he says. This bar area in the Los Angeles home of two of Bobby's friends, actor Frida Pinto and photographer Corey Tran, features a dazzling chandelier original to the 1950s bungalow, as well as a moody paint color and copious dark walnut wood and glass shelving. We'll have a double, as in, two of these bars, please. On trend, colorful marble. 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Mistakes You Didn't Know You Were Making. Indoor lighting. Joe Boris, president of TriStar Electric and Automation in Malibu, California, shares his bright ideas to correct your biggest blunders. The color is too cool. Light bulbs vary from warm, soft and golden, to cool, brighter and bluish, and they're measured in degrees on the Kelvin scale. For residential use, we recommend 2,700 degrees. Boris says cooler bulbs at 3,000 or higher will likely be too harsh for your space. You're focused on the ceiling. Too many recessed lights will make your living room look like an operating room. Use different layers of lighting, Boris suggests. These layers include ceiling lights, yes, but also options like floor and table lamps, wall sconces, picture lights, and more. You're not using dimmers. Every light should be on a dimmer, Boris says. Lighting is for two things, seeing and creating a mood, and dimmers make the latter possible. He likes the ones by Lutron from $25. If you're not all that handy, consider just turning on one less lamp this evening. 2023 Real Simple Home Preview. Steal these mood boards. 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Linda Hazlett. Linda creates modern, bright spaces with undeniable cool girl vibes. It makes sense, considering the Los Angeles-based interior designer's badass background. She got her start as an assistant at VH1, where she helped with a little bit of everything. She also worked at fashion and beauty magazines, including In Style, and helped dress Charlize Theron for a red carpet events. 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

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They've been posting online about their DIY adventures with 5 homes since 2009. In that time, they've updated electrical work in a 130-year-old house, raised some very low ceilings, brought vintage sconces back to life, and so much more. In short, they can make over pretty much anything, which is why we asked them to turn the Real Simple Home big blank kitchen and dining space into a cozy respite. Learn a new trick. 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Stephen Raiklin, author of the Barbecue Bible, books, and host of the TV series Project Fire and Planet Barbecue, shares how to whip up pies under the sky. 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A good stainless steel skillet is a kitchen all-star, standing by to brown meat, saute veggies, simmer sauces, and more. It's safe on the stove, in the oven, and under the broiler. It also heats up faster than cast iron and seems about 82% lighter. Because this pan is so important, and because there are so many to choose from, testers at our food lab in Birmingham, Alabama, set out to find the very best of the bunch. They rounded up 19 stainless steel skillets, then seared salmon, made delicate butter sauces, and even subjected the pans to a shock and bang durability test, which involved heating them in a red-hot oven, dropping them into an ice bath, and banging them multiple times against a cinder block. You know, the usual kitchen wear and tear. The overall winner? Made In's stainless steel clad frying pan.
Testers liked that it felt comfortable to hold, and they praised its gently sloped sides. A sharper angle can reduce the cooking surface area, and rolled rim for easy sauce pouring. Constructed with 5 layers of metal, the pan heats up like a champ and stays hot, ensuring a deep and even sear on proteins. It was very easy to clean during testing, and we know you're wondering. 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
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Down the middle, great for round faces or anyone looking to play up their eyes or nose. Ideal placement, find the tip of your nose and move up to your hairline. Styling tip, grab a small section of hair from both sides and blow dry them over your forehead. Part, then use clips to press sides down until it's time to go. This forms a curtain that adds depth. Deep side part, great for round or heart-shaped faces as it adds height and slims. Ideal placement, the end of your eyebrow. Styling tip, Bragger recommends blow-drying with a round brush, then securing a large Velcro roller on the heavier side, wrapping hair away from your face. Remove the roller for a bouncy, deep side part. Soft side part. Great for square faces because it softens the temples and jawline, Bragger explains. Ideal placement, above the arch of an eyebrow. Styling tip, place the heavier side on a paddle brush and dry it toward the temple on the same side. On the other side, after drying, form a finger curl to create a slight swoop. Diagonal part. Great for square or heart-shaped faces in need of softness. Those with fine hair can get volume too, Bragger says. Ideal placement, start at the arch of your brow, then cross hair over the top of your crown. Styling tip, pair it with waves to add body or pull your hair back into a sleek ponytail for some edge, Bragger says. Got a long or oval face shape? Bragger says you're in luck. Because they're so symmetrical, these shapes work well with any part. Play around. What to know about drugstore reading glasses? They're decent cheats, as long as you don't need a strong prescription for distance and the vision in both your eyes is about the same. Drugstore glasses are safe, says Breanne K. Adair, a clinical instructor of ophthalmology at New York University's Grossman School of Medicine and an optometrist at the NYU Langone Eye Health Center. If you need lenses for both distance and close-up vision or a different prescription for each eye, go with custom glasses. Stronger isn't better. When you're trying on glasses at the drugstore,
grab a magazine or greeting card so that you can test them out on reading material. If you find it difficult to choose between two strengths, Adair says you're surprisingly better off going with the weaker one. Glasses that are too strong can cause eye strain, which can lead to headaches, dizziness, and nausea. You don't necessarily need blue light blocking lenses. There's conflicting research on whether the blue light wavelengths produced by digital devices cause eye strain or interfere with our sleep cycles. That said, blue light blockers won't do any harm to your eyes or retinas, Adair says. So if you fall in love with a pair, wear them in good health. This just in, clean the air. If you often feel sleepy and scattered at work, your job may not be the problem. The levels of carbon dioxide in a stuffy office can be high enough to affect productivity and mood, says Esther Sternberg, MD, a professor at the University of Arizona's College of Medicine. As she explains in her new book, Well at Work, Creating Well-Being in Any Workspace, when we're sitting at our desks, especially in an old building or enclosed space with poor ventilation, every exhale helps create the CO2 bubble, which can cause drowsiness and brain fog if it's not dispersed. Researchers found that the more people present, the longer they stayed, and the poorer the ventilation, the higher the CO2 buildup. Some levels can reduce cognitive performance by up to 50%. Crack a window or get a fan and keep meetings short and sweet. 26 million. The approximate number of U.S. women ages 15 to 50 with uterine fibroids. These cysts are usually benign, but take this as a reminder to get your annual pelvic exam. In the book list, top picks for book club and beyond. LOL Essays. R. Eric Thomas had career success and a happy marriage in Philadelphia, not to mention a very popular Twitter feed, when he did something he never could have predicted. He moved with his husband back home to Baltimore. Like being regaled by your funniest friend. Congratulations, the best is over. Chronicles his return to his hometown, examining what happens when the life you have doesn't resemble the one you pictured. But, spoiler alert, might be even better. Survivor's Story. Alice Carrier, the daughter of a renowned artist and a European actor, grew up in the 1990s in a sprawling 17,000-square-foot home in Manhattan, where major celebrities were regular visitors. Sounds glamorous, right? In her beautifully written memoir, she reveals a childhood marred by abuse, neglect, and abominable treatment by so-called mental health experts, told with visceral candor and in heartbreaking detail. Everything, nothing, someone will stay on your mind for a long time. Fun thriller. In Lucy Clark's The Hike, Liz persuades her three best friends to forgo their annual resort vacation for a camping trip in the mountains of Norway. While it's not exactly what they all had in mind, they're longing for a reprieve from the stresses they've left back home. As they set out into the wilderness, where there's no cell service and a storm is looming, they soon learn that what's hiding in the lush landscape that surrounds them could be more sinister than they expected. A Motherly Tale. Amazing Grace Adams opens with Grace stuck in snarling traffic on the morning of her estranged daughter's 16th birthday. She is 45 and feeling the weight of midlife on her shoulders. As her anger ratchets, she hits a breaking point, gets out of her car, and sets off on foot across London, determined to reconnect with her family. With this hilarious debut novel, Fran Littlewood delivers a fantastic ode to female rage and how it wildly plays out over the course of a single day. Family Portrait. It's a typical morning in suburban Virginia when Mia's dad takes her brother Eugene for a walk in a nearby park.
But when Eugene, who has a rare genetic disorder that makes him unable to speak, returns alone and bloodied, it's clear that the quiet life the family leads is over. More than your average mystery novel, Happiness Falls by Angie Kim gets to the heart of the characters whose crisis is a watershed moment for them all. Historical fiction, The Fraud, the latest by Zadie Smith, is based on an actual 1873 trial in which an Australian butcher claimed he was the rightful heir to a huge English estate and the title that came with it. In the novel, a Scottish housekeeper and one of the trial's star witnesses, a man who grew up enslaved on a Jamaica plantation, became entangled in the question of who is telling the truth. Written in short vignette style chapters, this fast-paced read is rife with deception and British class drama, ultimately asking, how easy is it to spot a fake? Tender Romance. Emma Donoghue's new novel was inspired by her investigation of a secret journal written by Anne Lister, who attended a posh boarding school in York, England, in the early 19th century. There, Anne met Eliza Raine when they were both 14, and the two fell into a complicated affair. Learned by Heart gorgeously reimagines Anne and Eliza's relationship, conveying the intense, heady experience of discovering your first love. Emotional Epic. Damien Milner's One Blood is the story of three women linked by adoption. A young woman forced to give up her child, the adoptive mother, and the daughter who binds the two. Spanning the Great Migration, the Civil Rights Movement, and the 21st century New York, the novel weaves the three women's tales together over time, exploring how our collective histories inform who we ultimately become. Again, those books are Congratulations, The Best is Over by R. Eric Thomas, Everything, Nothing, Someone by Elise Carrier, The Hike by Lucy Clark, Amazing Grace Adams by Fran Littlewood, Happiness Falls by Angie Kim, The Fraud by Zadie Smith, Learned by Heart from Emma Donoghue, and One Blood by Nadine Milner. In Game Changers, Work Culture. More and more entrepreneurs are launching businesses that celebrate their heritage. These are just a few of the people helping others feel seen. The Beauty Pro Packaging, an ancient hair care ritual. Back in her native country of Chad, Salwa Peterson's mother, grandmother, and great-grandmother performed a beauty ritual called Chebi, grinding the seeds of an African shrub into a fine powder and applying it to their hair for growth, protection, and strength. My family's been doing it for at least several centuries, Peterson says. I learned it pretty much from the day I was born. She went on to graduate from the Sorbonne University in Paris and Harvard Law School, but she harbored a passion for all things cosmetic. So she pivoted and started working in product development for some of the world's largest beauty brands. Over time, though, she grew frustrated by the lack of high-quality hair care options for curls and coils in America. Between 75 and 80% of the world's population has textured hair, she estimates, and that's not reflected on shelves. Peterson decided to fill the gap in the market. In 2017, she launched her beauty line, beginning with a high-end hair cream, the first and only authentic Chibi product in the mass market, Peterson says. Her line honors African beauty customs and features Chadian ingredients sourced from her family's land. This has been Living at Home. I hope you've enjoyed listening and have a blessed week.

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Hello and welcome to Polk County Senior on IRIS, the Iowa Radio Reading Information Service for the Blind and Print Handicapped. I'll be reading articles and the lunch menus from the Polk County Senior Bulletin, as well as information from Healthy Aging Magazine and also from the newsletter from Aging Resources of Central Iowa. Support for this program comes from the Polk County Board of Supervisors. I'm your reader, Sean Reynolds. Let's get started with the lunch menus for the month of August from the Polk County Senior Bulletin, beginning with Monday, August 3rd, Sloppy Joe's on a whole wheat hamburger bun served with macaroni and cheese and roasted asparagus with fresh honeydew melon cubes. And milk, of course, is always available for lunch, with the exception of chocolate milk is available on Fridays. 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And mayonnaise is available if you want for your tortilla. And a note from the Senior Bulletin about the lunches. The Senior Nutrition Program is for those 60 plus years of age and or an eligible spouse. Monetary contributions to help offset the cost of meals provided are optional, appreciated, and at your own discretion. 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And Polk County appreciates the partnership with Aging Resources of Central Iowa, who assist with partial funding of several programs senior services offer. Aging Resources of Central Iowa, the experts on aging. And check this out, Senior Services is on Facebook. 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And here at the beginning of August is a thoughtful quote by Tori Jansen. August, the border between summer and autumn. It's the most beautiful month I know. Happy month of August. And here's another healthful
article from the Senior Bulletin. The title is Revitalize Your Hair, Seniors. Unlock the secrets for seniors to revive aging and thinning hair. As we age, our hair can be greatly impacted by the effects of time. Seniors understand this all too well. Many of us experience thinning hair or brittle strands that can be difficult to manage and style. For some, the fear of losing their locks can be daunting, leaving seniors feeling embarrassed and frustrated. Don't fret. You can revitalize your hair and restore its former glory. Let's go over simple tips that seniors can use to rejuvenate aging and thinning hair and breathe new life into it. Hair loss is a common issue, but it doesn't have to be permanent. Hair loss may be a consequence of aging, genetics, and other factors that are out of our control. When faced with thinning hair, many seniors feel overwhelmed and resigned to the fact that they will have to make do with what they have. But don't give up. You can combat hair loss and even hold it at bay with the correct approach. By taking action, you may be able to stop or greatly slow down hair loss by taking the right steps. And here is labeled 10 Secrets to Reviving Aging and Thinning Hair. Number 1. Eat a balanced diet. As people age, their hair health deteriorates. Seniors looking to revive their locks should prioritize consuming vitamin and mineral-rich food. Zinc-packed eats like oysters and omega-3 fueled foods like salmon can promote a healthy scalp. Number 2. Use natural remedies. Many seniors have found success using natural remedies to revive their hair. Some popular methods include applying aloe vera gel or using a rinse with rosemary extract and olive oil, which can help reduce thinning hair. Number 3. Give yourself a scalp massage. Massaging the scalp can stimulate blood flow, which can help seniors revive their locks. You can do this by using your fingertips to gently rub or knead the scalp for 5 to 10 minutes a day. Number 4. Avoid heat styling tools. 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Seniors should get their hair trimmed every 6 to 8 weeks to keep it healthy and looking its best. Trimming
not only helps seniors maintain the length of their locks, but also removes split ends, which can make seniors' hair look dull. Number 7, use natural oils. Natural oils such as coconut and olive oil can help seniors revive their locks. Applying the oil to damp hair can help seniors restore moisture and prevent breakage. Number 8, avoid tight hairstyles. Seniors should avoid tight hairstyles that pull on the scalp or tug at the roots of their locks. This type of hairstyle can cause damage to seniors' hair and should be avoided. Number 9, use a gentle brush. Seniors should use a soft or natural bristle brush when brushing their locks, as this is gentler on seniors' hair than plastic bristles. Invest in a brush specifically designed for seniors' hair, as it can help seniors revive their locks. And finally, number 10, keep your scalp clean. Keeping seniors' scalps clean is a must for reviving, aging, and thinning hair. Using a mild shampoo can help seniors reduce buildup from oils and products, which can prevent seniors' locks from looking dull. How to boost your confidence and feel better about yourself. Number 1, losing hair can be tough and often leads to feeling self-conscious about one's appearance. It can be difficult for seniors to accept the fact that their locks are thinning. To boost seniors' confidence and feel more positive, seniors should focus on cultivating an overall healthy lifestyle, eating a balanced diet, exercising regularly, getting enough sleep, and taking good care of their skin will help seniors look and feel the best despite any hair loss they may be experiencing. It can also help seniors to practice positive self-talk. This is number 2 for boosting your confidence. And remember that beauty isn't just skin deep. Focusing on the inner beauty and unique qualities can help seniors feel more confident in themselves, regardless of how much hair they have left. 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
hold their hairstyle in place for longer. And finally, number five, accessories make a difference. Wearing hats, scarves, and other accessories can help seniors conceal any thinning areas of their head. Accessories also add an extra touch of style to seniors' look. When to worry about hair loss is the final portion of this article. Although seniors can take steps to reduce their hair loss, it's important to know when it's time to seek medical help. If seniors are losing more than 100 hairs a day on a regular basis, or have bald places or patches, they should see a doctor as soon as possible. There may be an underlying cause that needs to be addressed. And continuing now with an article from the Healthy Aging magazine, which is a digital magazine intended for seniors. The title of this article, Humor, the Cognitive Test We'd Actually Like to Take. The author, Greg Stangel, who is listed as, Greg Stangel has been a professional photographer, writer, and speaker for more than 40 years. His work has appeared in industry publications, and he continues to write with a focus on everyday experiences and humor. He divides his time between homes in Florida and Wisconsin with his wife, Colleen, and their Springer Spaniels, Isabella and Rosalini. The article continues. Greg Stangel shares his take after being asked to take a routine cognitive screening, simply because he had reached a, quote, certain age. It's a familiar moment for many adults. A well-meaning test designed to assess memory and awareness. And a quiet question in the back of your mind. Is this really measuring how I live my life? I was reminded of this recently in a very personal way. I accompanied my father, then 98 years old, to a cognitive evaluation while he was recovering from a mild stroke. He did recover. As part of the assessment, the therapist asked him to draw a clock showing a specific time. Now, my father had spent more than 40 years with IBM as a senior systems engineer. He was also a skilled wood craftsman who had actually built clocks. So when he began drawing, he carefully added Roman numerals. I glanced nervously at the therapist, wondering if she might think he was confused. I even considered stopping him. She caught my eye and gently shook her head as if to say, "Just let him go." Afterward, I asked him, "Dad, why did you draw the clock with Roman numerals?" He looked at me completely matter-of-fact and said, "That's the way a clock should be." He wasn't slipping. He was being precise. Later in the test, he was asked to name animals in alphabetical order. His answers, aardvark, bald eagle, cuttlefish, and on it went. Not simple answers, but the kind that come from a mind that could complete the New York Times crossword puzzle in 15 minutes and get it right, which raises the question, what are we really measuring and how?
Greg Stangle offers his own experience with a cognitive test and the questions he thinks we should be asking. I recently got a call from my local medical provider. The nice lady on the phone said, in the same tone you'd use to tell someone their car warranty has expired, "Now that you're of a certain age, we need to start seeing you twice a year." Wait, what? She didn't specify what certain age meant, but since I just turned 75, I'm assuming it's the age where they start checking to make sure you're not brushing your teeth with hemorrhoid cream or trying to turn on the air conditioner with the TV remote. Anyway, I agreed to come in for a cognitive test. One of my lifelong challenges is that I always try to be silly. I look for the laugh in everything. I can't help it. It's cheaper than therapy and more fun than yoga. My wife warned me to behave myself, or they might lock me up on the spot. She said it with a little too much hope in her voice. Here were my official questions. Question 1. What is today's date? 2. Where are you right now? 3. I'm going to name 3 objects: ball, television, puppy. Repeat them now and again after the test. 4. Draw a clock showing 10 minutes past noon. 5. How are a watch and a ruler similar? I passed with flying colors, which was a relief because I was fully prepared to argue that 10 minutes past noon is a matter of personal interpretation, depending on whether you've had lunch, a nap, or a glass of wine. But afterward, I realized these questions don't really measure my cognitive abilities. If they really want to know how I'm doing, they should ask questions that reflect my actual lifestyle. For example, question 1, have you ever gone outside wearing 2 different shoes on the same foot? Extra credit if you didn't notice until someone else pointed it out. 2, have you ever eaten dessert before your main meal? And did it ruin your appetite, or did it simply set the tone for the rest of the day? 3, do you occasionally forget your wife's name, birth date, or your anniversary? Negative points if you forgot all 3 while she's standing right there. 4, do you enjoy letting your 60-pound Springer Spaniel take a long nap on your lap? And do you take a long nap right with it? 5, have you ever gotten up in the morning, sat in your lounger, and immediately fallen asleep again? Did you wake up with a dog on your lap? 6, can you remember most of the kids in your 8th grade class, but not the couple you met last night who introduced themselves 3 times and even spelled their names? 7, have you ever walked to the kitchen and forgotten why you went there? Did you grab a pudding cup to make it look like you had a plan? 8, are coffee, pudding, and wine now your 3 basic food groups? If yes, congratulations. You're on the Mediterranean diet, Florida edition. 9, have you ever had a gummy along with your glass of wine around the campfire at night and your son had to show you where the camper was? For me, settling into that certain age has actually been fun. I feel good. I look good. Remember, beauty is in the eye of the beer bite holder, and I generally make my way around each day without getting lost, usually as long as my wife doesn't move the furniture again. It'll be interesting to see what questions they ask me at my next appointment. Now, if I can just remember the time and
why I wrote it down. And in continuing with our humor, here from the Aging Resources newsletter, hot weather, cool jokes. Things to make you smile. What's a girl's favorite music? Heavy metal. Why did the hamburger go to the gym? To get better buns. Why did the steak say, what did the steak say after a good joke? Well done. Why don't burgers tell secrets at cookouts? Because they might spill the beans. Why did the firework go to school? To become a little brighter. And finally, what do you call a duck on the 4th of July? A fire quacker. And that's it for today. 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

Welcome to Daybreak on this Motivation Monday. For the next 30 minutes, we'll focus on taking care of your mind, body, and spirit. Get yourself ready by sitting in a chair and wearing comfortable clothing that you can move in. Let's kick it off with a story about motivation. Once there was an older man who was broke, living in a tiny house and owning a beat-up car. He was living off $99 Social Security checks. At 65 years of age, he decided that things had to change. So he thought about what he had to offer. His friends raved about his chicken recipe. He decided that this was his best shot at making a change. He left Kentucky and traveled to different states to try to sell his recipe. He told restaurant owners that he had a mouth-watering chicken recipe. He offered the recipe to them for free, just asking for a small percentage on the items sold. Sounds like a good deal, right? Unfortunately, most of the restaurants did not think so. He was rejected over 1,000 times. Even after all of those rejections, he didn't give up. He believed his chicken recipe was something special. He heard the word no 1,009 times before he heard his first yes. With that one success, Colonel Hartland Sanders changed the way that Americans eat chicken. And Kentucky Fried Chicken, popularly known as KFC, was born.

Here's another story about motivation. Walt Disney's father was a heavily abusive figure to both Walt and his family. Financial pressures and trying to just survive were a constant worry. Eventually, Walt would grow sick of his father's abuse, and he left to join the war in World War I. He lied about his age to get in. Years down the line, Walt would miss his father's funeral, prioritizing a business trip over it. Walt Disney's first animation studio was a failure. He had formed a company named Laugh-O-Gram Studios, only to see it go into bankruptcy at the turn of the 1920s. He set out for Los Angeles in an attempt to start over. He tried to make a living in acting, where he would also fail. But in this same decade, his first breakthrough in animation began, when he formed the concept for Mickey Mouse. Even with that magical mouse, it would take over 300 rejections before someone would agree to the idea of funding his concept for the now legendary Mickey Mouse. During the Second World War, his animators went on strike and refused to work. He accumulated massive debt, but he kept moving. He adapted his concepts of Mickey Mouse and other animation and studio-based efforts into television after the Second World War. Steps he took to recover from his massive debt were steps that not only diversified the company, but led to its explosion, not just as a successful animation studio,

a true icon for entertainment. But his most ambitious and successful venture was still to come. In 1955, Walt Disney would open Disneyland. This concept of a magical land that people could escape to for a while exploded in popularity and contributed to the iconic image of Disney and the perception that it received from the public eye. Disneyland would go on to become the most popular and iconic theme park in history. Since its opening, it has seen over 700 million visitors. As far as individual successes, he had many. He still, to this day, holds the record for the most Academy Awards received. He earned 22 Oscars from just under 60 nominations, a phenomenal record for anyone, let alone an animator. Later in life, he received not only the Congressional Medal of Honor, but also the Presidential Award of Freedom. What are the lessons we can take from the life of Walt Disney? Number one, bad situations are never forever. Walt found himself trapped in an abusive household that was barely struggling to get by. His family's troubles motivated him to seek his own independence rather than sit by. He picked up and left home to search out his own route in life. He realized that the only way his life was going to improve was for him to change it himself, and he did. Number two, learn to adapt and overcome. Remember that Mickey Mouse received over 300 no's before it was given a chance. With this and other obstacles, he had to accept and adapt over and over. He had to adapt his company many times, moving from film to television, and then stretching out to the unthinkable, a world based entirely off the Disney franchise. Disney's motivation created successes that he never could have dreamed of in a million years at the beginning of his independent life. Remember, never give up and always believe in yourself. Now let's keep our motivation going and get our blood moving with some beginning cheers.

Hi. So today's class is a basic class for beginners. I will get started with the music. It's only about 10 minutes, just a little bit over 10 minutes. So do what you can and go at your own pace. Okay, so let's get started. I'll start the music. And we're going to start by tapping the toes. So try and have a chair that's comfortable. Try and sit up straight. Bring your shoulders back. Tapping the toes and tapping the heels. And let's rock back and forth. So toes to heels. So it's best if you have running shoes or sneakers on, something that's comfortable. You can sit on your couch if that's all you have to be able to work out. Just sit up straight. Toes in and out. And let's bring our heels in and out. Let's slow it down a bit for the heels. And let's just go into a gentle march. So you can have your hands on your thighs. You can have your hands on the side. If you feel like that's not enough, you can bring your arms into it. Keep going a little bit longer, and then we're going to take a bit of a break and go into some of the upper body workouts. Okay, all right, let's bring our arms forward. Stretch those arms out. So really reach and stretch out. Good. Let's bring our hands forward as if we're washing windows. Not that that's something we want to do today. Other direction. Good. Okay, let's bring our arms forward, reaching back, pushing forward. So if you want to increase this one, just really think about there being something heavy that you're pulling and pushing. So think of there being resistance here. If that's too hard, then just move the arms back and forth. And let's do two more. Let's give that upper body a bit of a break. We're going to move to lower body. So I want you just to lift that one leg, switch to the other side. So when you bring that foot up, think of concentrating on tightening that quad muscle. Your quads are right here. So you're squeezing that muscle, squeeze and down. Four. We're going up to eight today. That's six. One more on each side. Relax that lower body and let's just punch forward. So you can go at any pace here. If you feel this is too slow, then you can bring those arms going. You can get them going a little bit faster. And then let's just bring the arms out to the side. You're going to do little circles. So small circles, arms are as straight as they can be. Switching the direction. So try and go as fast as you can. Excellent. Switch the direction again. If you need a break, take a break and then come back into it when you can. Last time, opposite direction. Excellent. We're going to reach up and you're going to pull down and push up. So really pull down, get those biceps working. Pull and push. Pull. Three more. Last one. Excellent. Let's switch to the other side. So reach up and pull down. Push and down. Three. Four. Four more. Seven. And eight. Okay, let's bring both legs up. I want you to point your toes away from you, and I want you just to flutter kick as if you're swimming. So kicking those feet, try and have your legs as straight as you can make them. Little bit more, five more seconds. Four, three, two, and relax those legs. Good. Okay, hands together. You're just going to bring those arms up and down. Up and down. Three, four, two more. Excellent. Let's just rotate those wrists. Other direction.
Switching to lower body again. This time we're going to do a calf raise. You're going to lift those heels up as high as you can and down. Two. Three. Going up to eight. Seven. And eight. Let's go into our raises again. Two. Three. Four more on each side. This is six already. Seven. And eight. Good. Okay, arms down at the sides. We're going to do a lateral raise. So bringing those arms up to the sides and down. So if you want to make this more challenging, think about pressing against something. So you're pushing up or pulling up and then pressing back down. So it's as if there's a weight going against you here. So pressing down, pulling up. And if that's too hard, then just move your arms back and forth. Last one. Good. Back to lower body, doing a calf raise again. One, two, four more, and seven. Last one. Good. Bringing those legs up again and flutter kick again. So, since we're swimming, let's move our arms as well. So bringing those arms back and forth, like you're doing breaststroke. A few more seconds. And relax those legs and arms. Okay, let's bring one leg out and back in. Out and in. Three, four, five. Three more. Seven. Last one, and eight, out to the other side. One, two, three, four. If you have armrests and your armrests are in the way, then you can just scooch to the front of your chair and then you should be able to do this exercise. If you're not able to do it because you're in a wheelchair, you can just bring your legs out in front, okay? You're still getting a workout doing that. Okay, let's go back to doing our back workout for our back. So leaning forward, arms are down, bringing those elbows up, squeezing something, like squeezing an orange in your shoulder blades, and down. Squeeze and down. So this is for your upper back. Four. Six. Two more. And eight. Good. Okay, bringing one arm overhead, drop the hand behind. I just want you to press up to the ceiling and back down. Press up. And again, think of there being a resistance here. Three. Four. So you should be feeling it right here. Six and two more. Last one. Excellent. Switch to the other side. So arm goes straight up, drop the hand behind, press up. Two. Three, five, and three more. Last one. Excellent. Let's just move the arms back and forth. And we're soon going to go into our stretching. Okay, so let's bring the palms together. I want you to bring those hands back as far as you can, feeling that stretch in your upper chest. Pushing those hands out to the walls. Fingers are pointed up to the ceiling. Bringing those hands together. You can either do it this way or this way. It's whatever's comfortable for you. So pressing out in front as far as you can go. Feet are flat on the floor. I want you to reach forward. Now you should feel a really good stretch in your lower back here. So reaching forward. Head is up. Now lean to one side. You should feel that stretch in your side, in your lower back. Coming back center. Opposite side.
back to the center, sitting up straight, bringing the shoulders back. And then going down to our legs, you're flexing your foot, so toes are pointed towards you, feeling that stretch in the back of your leg. And then pointing those toes away from you. Switching to the other side, so flexing that foot. And pointing them away. Bringing that leg back down, dropping the ear down to the shoulder for a neck stretch. So taking a deep breath in through your nose. Closing your eyes if you wish and breathing out. Breathing in again. Big breath out. I want you to bring your chin forwards. Your chin is towards your chest. Keeping your head down. You're looking down or keeping your eyes closed. Taking a deep breath in again. And breathing out. Stay in that position. Looking down. Deep breath in. Big breath out. And then dropping your ear to the other shoulder. Again, closing your eyes. Taking a deep breath in. And breathing out. Looking back in front. Bring your arms overhead for a big stretch. Reaching those arms overhead. And big breath out. And that's it for today. So thank you for joining me. That was great. It was just a little bit of a shorter workout, but likely suitable for a lot of people that can't do a lot of the harder programs that are online. All right, hopefully I'll see you again. Have a great day.

This is your Monday morning reminder that you can handle whatever the week throws at you. And here's a quote from Audrey Hepburn about motivation. Nothing is impossible. The word itself says, I am possible. Now here's the program schedule for the rest of your Monday. Coming up at 9 a.m., it's the Des Moines Register. At 11, you'll hear the Quad City Times. Noon brings you readings from the Mason City Globe Gazette and the Fort Dodge Messenger. At 1 p.m., you'll hear the Waterloo Cedar Falls Courier. 2 p.m., it's the Dubuque Telegraph Herald. 3 p.m. is the Cedar Rapids Gazette. At 4, you'll hear the Sioux City Journal. 5 p.m. is the Council Bluffs Daily Nonpareil. 6 p.m. is a replay of today's reading of the Des Moines Register. At 8 p.m., you'll hear the Capital Dispatch. 9 p.m. is the New Yorker. The Wall Street Journal plays at 10 p.m. At 11, you'll hear today's New York Times. Midnight brings People's Pharmacy. At 1 a.m., it's a replay of today's Des Moines Register. At 3 a.m., you'll hear a replay of today's Quad City Times. At 4 a.m., it's The Economist. 5 a.m. is a replay of today's Wall Street Journal. At 6 a.m., listen to Spotlight on Sports with readings from Sports Illustrated and ESPN. 7 a.m. is Reader's Digest. 7:30 a.m. is Taste, a show about food and entertainment in Iowa. 8 a.m. is Successful Farming. Thanks for joining us for Daybreak this Motivation Monday morning. In the words of Mark Twain, the secret of getting ahead is getting started. Your Des Moines Register is coming right up.

0: From the Bureau of Economic Geology, this is Earth Date. Previously, we talked about how early humans outcompeted Neanderthals. One big reason for their success might be sitting right next to you. I'm talking about dogs. When humans arrived in Europe, they were at the top of the food chain, along with Neanderthals, big cats, bears, and wolves. Archaeological records suggest that humans soon began to domesticate wolves, which quickly evolved into proto-dogs and joined the hunt. The dogs did what they did best, chasing large prey over distance, tiring and cornering them. Man stepped in with spears and arrows to close the deal, sparing dogs the dangerous part of the kill. Then they shared the meat. Butchering sites for large animals like mammoth would have attracted other carnivores. Scientists believe early dogs also helped keep scavengers away. Fossilized remains show early dogs were similar to huskies, but bigger. The skeletons show healed broken bones, suggesting a rough hunting life, but also care afterward. By contrast, Neanderthal sites show no evidence of a partnership with dogs. Humans and dogs became such a dominant hunting force, researchers believe, that they simultaneously eliminated large prey and outcompeted not just Neanderthals, but most other large predators. So the next time you see a dog, give them a big thank you belly rub. They were essential to human success, and with that, they guaranteed their own and a friendship lasting 50,000 years. I'm Scott Tinker.
1: 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You can hear more Earth Date stories at earthdate.org.
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0: Hello, it's time to read the Des Moines Register for Monday, August 3rd. 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I'm Carol Hunter, and my partner at the microphone for the next 90 minutes is Connie Isaacson. 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Today's forecast calls for a high of 85, low 64. Sunshine Monday, winds south-southeast 6 to 12 miles per hour. Mostly clear Monday night, winds southeast 6 to 12 miles per hour. Tuesday's forecast calls for a high of 83, low 66, a blend of sun and clouds. Wednesday's forecast calls for a high of 76, low of 64, a shower and thunderstorm. And Thursday calls for a high of 82, low of 67, mostly cloudy and humid. The almanac for Des Moines through 2 p.m. Saturday, the high temperature was 79, low was 63, normal high is 85, low of 66. Recent high, the record high was 99 in 2012, record low was 51 in 1898. And the headlines on the front page of the Register: Iowa GOP sues over absentee ballots. Roberts used AI to create Des Moines Public Schools board presentation. And in the center of the page is a photo package, Interland 2026 takes a bow. And now here with our first article is Connie.
1: Good morning. Iowa GOP sues over absentee ballots, aims to restore signature matching verification. Written by Marissa Payne on behalf of the Register. Iowa Republicans are suing to restore the state's signature verification requirements on C-voter ballots, reviving a long-running election law dispute as Iowa faces a competitive midterm election. The Republican National Committee is backing the lawsuit, which the Iowa GOP filed on Thursday, July 30th in Polk County District Court. The suit seeks to lift a 2019 injunction, which resulted from lawsuit between the League of United Latin American Citizens of Iowa and Iowa Secretary of State Paul Pate. The injunction blocked Iowa's signature verification requirements for absentee ballots. Republicans call the requirement a, quote, common sense safeguard, end of quote, to verify absentee voters. If the injunction is lifted, election officials could more easily toss out absentee ballots if they can't match a voter's signature with the one on their voter registration. If Republicans prevail in court and fewer absentee ballots are counted, it could influence the outcome of close races in the November 3rd general election. Iowans deserve secure elections, period. That means protecting absentee ballots with common sense safeguards that prevent fraud and ensure every legal vote is counted, Iowa GOP spokesperson Jade Cishi said in a statement. While Democrats blocked these requirements a year ago, the Republican Party of Iowa is fighting to put it back, Cishi continued. The suit comes as Iowa features some of the nation's most targeted federal races. The state's open Senate race for the seat being vacated by retiring Senator Joni Ernst is seen as one of Democrats' best pickup opportunities to clinch a narrow Senate majority. Elections analysts consider Iowa's first and third congressional district contests toss-ups, and the second district race is seen as increasingly competitive as Democrats seek to flip control of the House. Mail-in voting has been under siege since a record number of Americans voted by mail in 2020 after Democratic and Republican states alike made it easier to fill out ballots remotely at the peak of the COVID-19 pandemic. Unsubstantiated claims of mail ballot fraud became a popular rallying cry among Republican President Trump's supporters, who believe the 2020 election was, quote, stolen. Research has shown voter fraud is extremely rare and hasn't occurred on a scale that would sway the outcome of an election, nor have studies shown that voting by mail increases the risk of fraud. The Trump administration on July 27th asked the Supreme Court to let the president tighten rules nationwide for mail-in ballots. He filed an emergency appeal after lower courts blocked the administration from creating a federal list of eligible voters and limiting delivery of mail ballots only to people on that list. In 2024, the Republican National Committee and its lawyers got involved in dozens of state and federal lawsuits seeking to influence the laws and procedures governing the general election in major battleground states during a presidential election year. Many cases targeted how absentee ballots are processed and who should be removed from voter rolls. The court injunction blocked a 2017 Iowa law that lets election officials dispute ballots with signatures that don't match the voter's signature on record. The law, House File 519, directed county auditors to implement procedures to verify voter identity by requiring voters to provide identification documents. County auditors had to compare signatures on voter affidavits at polling places and on absentee ballot envelope affidavits. At the time, several county auditors said they would not enforce the signature verification procedure. The judge ruled there was a risk of inconsistent enforcement and found the signature matching provisions violated the Iowa Constitution's due process and equal protection clauses. The ruling blocked the state from requiring voters to include an identification number when requesting a ballot. LULAC called the 2019 ruling a victory against voter suppression and said it would strengthen Latino turnout for the 2020 election. In the petition seeking to lift the injunction, Republicans contend that because of the pause, absentee voting lacks the same safeguards to ensure the voter's identity as does in-person voting on Election Day. That was a quote from the Republican Party. Republicans say changes in Iowa law and recent Iowa Supreme Court decisions since the injunction have undercut the legal argument for keeping the pause in place. Iowa's 2021 and 2025 election law overhauls gave the Secretary of State more authority to issue rules that require uniform enforcement of these provisions through, quote, appropriately drafted administrative rules that require each county commissioner of elections to implement uniform standards for signature matching, end of quote, the petition argues. Voters deserve confidence that Iowa's elections are secure and that absentee ballots are protected against fraud, RNC Chairman Joe Gruters said in a statement. Continuing his quote, Democrats fought to block this common sense safeguard years ago. Now the RNC is leading the effort to restore signature verification, secure absentee voting, and strengthen confidence in Iowa's elections. We won't stop fighting until this critical election integrity measure is back in place. End of quote. LULAC, Iowa State Political Director Joe Henry, said the organization will alert voters and consult attorneys to determine next steps. Henry said signature matching is unreliable and unwarranted while other safeguards and forms of voter verification exist. He accused Republicans of trying to throw some mud on the wall in hopes that it will stick and cause confusion before the election. Signature matching doesn't protect elections, Henry said. It puts a stranger's guess between an eligible Iowan and their ballot, and that guess falls hardest on voters least likely to have a matching signature on file, such as naturalized citizens and older voters, voters with disabilities, and Latino Iowans who vote absentee in large numbers.
0: Thank you, Connie. Next, I'll describe the photo package on the front page of the Register. Hinterland 2026 takes a bow. Hinterland Music Festival wrapped up its 2026 event Sunday night after a weekend of music cascading across genres and cultures. Music lovers flocked to St. Charles yearly for the same event, which this year was anchored by musical acts Cat's Eye, Lord, Mumford & Sons, and Kali Yukas. The largest photo shows audience members dancing and singing along during Frost Children's performance at Hinterland, and it shows people up against a fence before the where the musicians are performing, dancing, many with their arms raised. It's a packed crowd extending clear up the hillside. Another close-up shows Mia Hernandez waiting for Santa Gold to play, and she's holding a very fancy hand fan. And another shows Maddie Nading Corn Girl dancing as Santa Gold plays. And she is dressed literally in a costume of a corn husk. The next story is Roberts used AI to create Des Moines Public Schools board presentations. Ex-schools chief also used tech for emails speeches by Tyler Jett of the Register. In May 2025, then Des Moines Public Schools Superintendent Ian Roberts had a new money-making idea. Roberts wanted to publish a book, but unlike some books, this one wouldn't require much new material. Roberts, who resigned from the district after his September 2025 arrest on immigration charges, proposed compiling the motivational emails he often sent DMPS teachers and staff, pulling the grist together into something profitable. But he wasn't sure his concept was a good idea. For advice, he turned to Nicole Price, his professional partner. Receiving Roberts's email, Price turned to an artificial intelligence chatbot. The next day, she forwarded the chatbot's response to Roberts. The chatbot had good news. Quote, absolutely, end quote, the AI system wrote, according to emails that the Des Moines Register recently obtained. The quote continues, his weekly messages could form the backbone of a powerful and compelling book, end quote. In particular, the chatbot said, Roberts' writings included the, quote, unique selling point, end quote, of, quote, lived leadership experience, Olympic discipline, and radical empathy in public education, end quote. Roberts, who represented Guyana in the 2000 Olympic Games, was pleased. Yay, he wrote. The superintendent asked Price some follow-up questions. Price asked the AI system, which spit out suggestions about how he could structure the book. Roberts wrote in an email to Price, quote, I can see this selling well amongst district and school leaders if marketed well, end quote. With the wind of the chatbot's encouragement at their backs, Roberts and Price began to work on Unshakable, How Bold Leaders Win Hearts, Inspire Minds, and Obtain Results During Crisis. They released the self-published book in late April while Roberts was incarcerated at the Polk County Jail, awaiting a sentencing hearing after pleading guilty to federal charges of illegal firearms possessions and lying on employment paperwork. U.S. Customs and Border Protection officials arrested Roberts in September, revealing that he lacked work authorization throughout his tenure atop Iowa's largest school district. Federal prosecutors said Roberts falsely claimed to be a U.S. citizen on employment paperwork and gave DMPS officials a copy of a fake Social Security card. Roberts relied on synthetic material throughout his time at the district, the emails recently released through Iowa's Open Records Laws show, in addition to using AI to determine whether writing a leadership book was a good idea, Roberts relied on the technology to write emails, write speeches, make presentations to the DMPS school board, and answer interviewers' questions. At times, according to the emails, the AI chat edited the writing that he submitted to Price for review. Other times, he received full outlines for speeches and answers to interview questions from the chatbot. According to the records the Register received from DMPS, Price relayed Roberts' AI questions to the bot and gave him the information it provided. His reliance on AI came as educators around the country fretted over how to deal with students' use of the chatbots. Some educational leaders have complained that students have become too reliant on the programs, rendering them unwilling or unable to read books, write papers, or develop vital critical thinking skills. Teachers have worked to identify AI use in the classrooms, but at DMPS, these same educators were often receiving AI-written messages from their superintendent. It's not clear whether teachers detected Roberts' reliance on artificial intelligence. Des Moines Education Association President Ann Cross said the district does not have a sweeping policy about the use of artificial intelligence in the classroom. Administrators at individual schools make their own decisions. While educators are still learning the best ways to use AI to help students learn, she said, teachers in the district generally expect their students' writing to be original. Quote, if they use AI, end quote, she said, quote, that work would be considered plagiarism, end quote. While Roberts' past emails make up the bulk of his recent book, Unshakable includes a publication's usual filling, a preface, an introduction, an epilogue, and some paragraphs setting up various sections. When the Register ran the book's preface through GPT-0, an AI detection website, the system was highly confident that artificial intelligence wrote the section. The system reached the same finding when it reached the book's conclusion section and epilogue. GPT-0 was moderately confident that artificial intelligence wrote the other parts of the book, concluding that a human wrote a small portion of some sections. A review of Roberts's emails reveals a similar pattern. On October 31, 2023, Price emailed Roberts a speech to deliver to mark his first 100 days as DMPS superintendent. GPTZ0 was highly confident that artificial intelligence wrote the speech. The system reached the same conclusion about a December 30, 2023 speech that Price emailed to Roberts for a ceremony celebrating Hoover High School instructor Ann Minks' Iowa Teacher of the Year Award. On February 7, 2024, Roberts sent Price a message that he planned to share with DMPS staff about layoffs. Price replied 7 minutes later with an AI-edited draft, which the chatbot said would, quote, maintain a compassionate tone while inspiring hope, end quote. The AI edits turned, quote, I have made many decisions, quote, into, quote, I've navigated many crossroads, end quote, according to the emails. It also turned, this is a matter that impacts more than those who received a pink slip, into, I understand the ripples of concern. At other times, Roberts sent Price drafts of the weekly gratitude and empathy emails that he wanted to send DMPS employees. He told Price to, quote, run this through chat for me, end quote. Cross, the teachers' union leader, said many district educators discussed how Roberts' weekly emails seemed to be recycled content from his books and social media messages. She was not surprised to hear that he was using artificial intelligence. She does not think many employees read the emails anyway. Quote, they were quite long, end quote, she said. The quote continues, and to be honest, teachers don't have time to sit down and read all that once a week, end quote. The emails the Register received showed Roberts relied on artificial intelligence to guide public appearances. The superintendent would often provide updates on district initiatives during a school board during school board meetings. In November 2023, Price sent Roberts an AI-generated presentation. The chatbot said, quote, it's designed to keep board members engaged and informed, particularly those who might find it challenging to maintain focus on governance issues, end quote. In April 2024, Roberts attended the Polar Bear Gala, a fundraiser for North High School. Hours before the event, Price emailed him the outline of a speech suggested by a chatbot. Roberts wanted to use an adage involving polar bears, the school's mascot. The chatbot said that polar bears are strong and majestic, but at the same time, the chatbot pointed out that the animals are vulnerable due to melting ice caps. The chatbot suggested an adage for Roberts to build his speech around, quote, when the polar bear must roam, the ice does groan, end quote. The chatbot continues, the newly coined adage can be a powerful metaphor. This phrase can help illustrate the broader implications of educational policies on children and communities, end quote. Roberts thanked Price for the suggestion in an email just as the gala was starting. It's not clear whether Roberts used the adage. Price also sent Roberts interview answers suggested by an AI chatbot, according to the emails. In one March 2025 exchange, Roberts told Price that he was preparing for a big interview. He wrote, quote, I would love to leverage your thoughts on response to the questions, maybe chat's insights as well, end quote. About 40 minutes later, she responded, quote, this needs editing, but here is what our friend kicked out based on my inputs, end quote. Roberts wrote back, quote, love these, end quote. In their emails, Roberts and Price do not address why the superintendent relied on Price to use artificial intelligence. He could have asked ChatGPT or a similar service himself. It's not clear if Price, who did not return a call seeking comment, paid for an advanced AI chatbot that Roberts didn't have. The superintendent also may not have known how to use the technology. Other emails showed that Roberts asked Price to convert PDFs into Word documents, including one titled Compensation Descriptions for Superintendent. He also asked her to post on LinkedIn for him. Often, Roberts was impressed with the AI's suggestions. In November 2024, Price sent Roberts an example of how a chatbot would rewrite a book that they were working on at the time. According to an email Price sent Roberts, Price instructed the chatbot to complete sections of the book, quote, acting as if you can only add 500 words or less, end quote. In a separate email, she forwarded Roberts an example of an AI rewritten chapter about the need for culturally responsive teaching. Roberts responded, quote, this is genius, this is genius, end quote. But he didn't always take the chatbot's suggestions. In April 2025, he asked Price to ask a chatbot for feedback on a potential LinkedIn article that Roberts titled, Don't Be a Duck. In his draft, Roberts encouraged people to share their emotions more often. Too often, he said, people pretend that their lives are going well. Under the surface, like a duck paddling furiously, these same people are struggling. After reviewing the article, the chatbot said, quote, his writing carries deep insight and intellectual leadership, but the emotional transparency often sits one degree removed. He reflects vulnerability without fully inhabiting it, end quote. At that point, Roberts was living alone 11 months after receiving a deportation order. DMPS leaders have said that the superintendent had not told them that he was in the country illegally, much less facing deportation. He had appealed the immigration order, but his lawyer stopped representing him after she said he didn't pay her. A couple of weeks later, a second immigration judge would deny Roberts' appeal, ordering him to leave the country a second time in less than a year. He would continue working for the district, even as investigators would later say that they found a copy of his deportation order in his car. It's not clear whether the AI chatbot was told about all this, but the chatbot suggested Roberts add a line about the times when his emotions and his public persona were in conflict. The chatbot wanted Roberts to write, quote, I led, I delivered, I poured into others, and some days I quietly fell apart, end quote. Roberts, or Price, posted the article on the superintendent's LinkedIn page 3 days later. The article did not include the chatbot's suggestion.
1: And now the first article from Metro and Iowa. Vacant Wells Fargo site set for hotel. Work on a 157-room project could begin by late 2026. By Kate Keeley on behalf of the Des Moines Register. Work on converting a former Wells Fargo office building in downtown Des Moines into a 157-room hotel could begin by late 2026. The date was part of information submitted to the Des Moines City Council, which on Monday, August 3rd, is slated to consider preliminary terms of a development agreement. It would include a tax incentive for the estimated $48 million project at 206 8th Street. The top floor of the proposed Marriott La Meridian Boutique Hotel would include a bar and restaurant, according to a memo of the council from the city's Economic Development Office. Plans for the 11-story building also call for a wellness spa, conference space, ground floor food and beverage service, and a skywalk connection. An application for the office-to-hotel reuse of the 188,796-square-foot building was submitted in March 2025, followed by Wells Fargo selling the structure to DMCRE2 LLC the following August. DMCRE2's managing partner, Jonathan Kester, president of Kester Development, is seeking $3.9 million through tax increment financing, or TIF, over 21 years, according to the memo. The economic development tool diverts increases in property taxes resulting from investment back into the project to help offset costs. The financial assistance would account for 8% of the project's total financing, according to the memo. The 8th Street property is currently valued at $958,000, with a projected completion date of 2027. The renovation is estimated to increase the building and land's assessed value to $12.2 million. Over the first 20 years of operation, the proposed hotel could generate more than $14.3 million in hotel-motel taxes for the city, according to the memo. The Marriott La Meridian Hotels website says it operates more than 100 luxury properties around the globe. Midwestern locations include two apiece in Chicago and St. Louis, and single locations in Indianapolis, Cincinnati, and Columbus, Ohio. Formerly Des Moines' largest private employer, Wells Fargo has seen more than 1,500 layoffs since 2022 and sold off 7 downtown properties, relocating most of its downtown employees to its Jordan Creek campus in West Des Moines. While Wells Fargo's downtown departure was attributed to the company cutting back its mortgage lending division in Des Moines, downtown saw elevated office vacancies in the wake of the COVID-19 pandemic and the widespread movement toward working at home. But reuse projects are taking some of the space off the market. The financial center is converting 11 of its 25 floors into high-end apartments after Wells Fargo ended its decades-long lease in the tower. Two Rouen Center also announced plans in 2023 to transform 14 floors of office space into 221 apartments. And Des Moines City Hall now occupies a former Nationwide Mutual Insurance building downtown.
0: Teen gets 20 years in death of woman. Ellipsis, Iowa staffer, 50, died after being shoved by Kyle Warner of the Register. An Iowa teen just one day short of his 18th birthday has been sentenced to 20 years in prison in the death of a staff member at a Johnston home for troubled youth. Kathleen Galloway Minke, 50, of Des Moines, who worked at Ellipsis, Iowa on Northwest Beaver Drive, died 6 days after resident Jovan Mathis, then 17, shoved her as he was trying to leave the facility on May 14, 2024. Galloway Menke fell and hit her head on concrete, suffering the injury that claimed her life. Mathis was originally charged with second-degree murder. He pleaded guilty in May 2025 to voluntary manslaughter and assault in adult court. Judge Samantha Gronwald sentenced him on Friday, July 31st, to 20 years in prison, according to a news release from the Polk County Attorney's Office. Gronwald denied him probation and ordered him to pay $150,000 to Galloway Menke's estate as required under Iowa law. Mathis has resided at the Iowa Boys State Training School in Eldora since his arrest and was set to be transferred to prison when he turned 18. Mathis's attorneys, before sentencing, requested a deferred judgment or that he be sent to the Fort Des Moines Community Corrections Complex, a minimum security facility where he could get a job, continue therapy, and attend Des Moines Area Community College, which has accepted him for enrollment, the release said. Raya Dimitrova, Mathis's attorney, argued the Department of Corrections was not equipped to handle Mathis's complicated mental health condition, according to the release. But Assistant County Attorney Nan Horvat said Mathis has experienced setbacks while at the state training school, including the assault of two officers there last week, and, quote, is a public safety risk, end quote. Mathis, in a statement to the court ahead of his sentencing, spoke directly to Galloway Menke, saying, quote, Kathleen, I don't know if you can hear me. I want you to know that I am truly sorry. I didn't mean for you to be hurt, end quote. Galloway Menke's two adult daughters, Chloe Williamson and Camille Menke, have long maintained that negligence on the part of Ellipsis played a role in her death. Williamson, who had worked at Ellipsis before the killing, told the Register that Mathis was known to be aggressive and that warnings to management had been ignored. The two in June sued more than a dozen people associated with Ellipsis, including Chris Keplin, CEO at the time of their mother's death. Their complaint describes issues of, quote, inadequate security, chronic understaffing, malfunctioning or unavailable communication devices, end quote, and other problems it alleges were known and not addressed prior to Galloway Menke's injury.

0: Des Moines Christian plans reflect growing enrollment, fundraisers set to benefit the new Urbandale School. And this front page article on Metro in Iowa comes with two photos, two renderings. The first, a rendering, shows the vision for Des Moines Christian School's new high school planned to open in the fall of 2027 in Urbandale. And the second photo, caption says, the 136,000 square foot school is expected to have capacity for 600 students. This is written by Philip Sitter of the Register. Des Moines Christian School has released more details about its planned high school in Urbandale while launching a fundraising campaign for its ongoing construction. Des Moines Christian's new high school is expected to open for the 2027-28 school year at a new campus on Aurora Avenue north of the current elementary, middle, and high school at 13007 Douglas Parkway. The 136,000 square foot school with a capacity for 600 students is being built to handle increased enrollment. It will also include a competition gymnasium with seating for up to 2,000 people, according to a July 28th news release. The school also plans to add a wrestling program instead of having its students compete through Johnston High School. Cade Lambert, Des Moines Christian's head of school, previously told the Register, quote, I can tell you right now we are really tight on space in our gyms for practices and games as we are trying to accommodate both middle school and high school programming, as well as physical education classes, end of quote. The new gym will feature a college-sized basketball court that will be the hub for worship services and school assemblies, in addition to athletics, according to the release. The rest of the new high school will be built to inspire learning and connection with collaborative spaces, abundant natural light, and outdoor learning environments, according to the release. Other features will include expanded college and career counseling, student academic support, more electives in the trades, computer engineering, culinary arts, and entrepreneurship. A quote, Hebrews coffee shop, and that's capital H-E and then capital B-R-E-W-S, as though two words, but Hebrews coffee shop, and dedicated spaces for wellness, music, and student activities. Future features on the campus being built on about 104 acres of former farmland may include athletic fields, community gathering spaces, and additional learning environments. A master site plan on the school's website shows a potential football or soccer field, baseball and softball diamonds, tennis courts, and a track and field facility, as well as several unidentified buildings. An anonymous donor paid the almost $7 million cost for Des Moines Christian to buy the land in 2024. On July 28th, the school launched its Build Today, Plan for Tomorrow fundraising campaign to pay for the $65 million campus through philanthropic support. More information on that is available at dmcs.org/buildtoday. Every generation has the opportunity to invest in the next one. This campus represents not only a commitment to our current families, but also to the future of Des Moines Christian, a place where students receive a faith-based education that has the power to shape not only what students know, but who they become, Lambert said in the release. The school will also open an early childhood education center on August 10, 2026, to provide more space for those programs. The early childhood center will have its own gym and playground. Des Moines Christian is not the only Christian school expanding in Des Moines Metro. Dowling Catholic High School at 1400 Buffalo Road in West Des Moines broke ground in May on a $76 million expansion that will include a new student union, a secure main entrance, expanded parking, a new entrance from 17th Street, a renovated cafeteria, and a new arena main gym for sports and events. Dowling also has a fundraising campaign for its expansion.
1: Grinnell man sentenced after fatal motorcycle crash. Wrong way 60-mile-per-hour wheelie kills 15-year-old, by William Morris of the Register. A Grinnell man with a years-long pattern of driving offenses has been sentenced to prison for striking and fatally injuring a Des Moines teenager with a motorcycle. Caitlin Minders, 23, admitted in his guilty plea that his actions resulted in the death of 15-year-old Santiago Santi Diaz Roan II in the collision on September 20, 2025, in the 4900 block of Northeast 29th Street in Des Moines. Minders was hospitalized after the crash, which reportedly came as Santiago was crossing the street. Investigators found Minders was driving the wrong way and doing a wheelie at 60 mile per hour in a 25 mile per hour zone, showed signs of impairment, and was carrying a firearm at the time of the crash. Prosecutors could not prove the marijuana found in Minders' system caused the crash. Minders was charged with vehicular homicide by reckless

0: reckless driving, second offense operating while intoxicated, and carrying a firearm while ineligible. The weapon charge was dropped as part of his plea deal. At Minder's Wednesday, July 29th sentencing, defense attorney Ben Stone requested a suspended sentence in probation, noting Minder's history, including a serious childhood brain injury. Minders also spoke and apologized to Santiago's family. He said, quote, "I'm not here to make excuses for my action, but to take responsibility for them. It troubles me deeply knowing my actions took the life of Santiago, and I'll have to live with that the rest of my life," end quote. Prosecutor Jackie Livingston asked the court to send Minders to prison and pointed to a record that includes a prior OWI, two convictions for eluding police, and numerous cases of driving while barred. She said, quote, "He has had countless opportunities to correct his behavior. He has had countless interactions with the police and the courts. Now we have a dead child," end quote. Judge Christopher Kemp said he appreciated Minder's sincerity. Nonetheless, in light of Minder's driving record, Kemp denied his request for probation and ordered him to serve consecutive 10 and 2-year terms. Minder's also will owe $150,000 in restitution to Santiago's family. Kemp said, quote, "There were multiple opportunities for a wake-up call here that your driving behavior was out of control to show that you were making changes," end quote. Santiago, an East High School student, left behind a sprawling family who packed the courtroom with his friends and teammates for Wednesday's sentencing. His mother and four siblings addressed the court, each recounting how he had touched them and how his absence has devastated their family. His twin sister, Santaya Roan, called his loss, quote, "the most painful experience I have gone through," end quote, and said she had never imagined living without him. She said, quote, "I grieve not only the person he was, but also the future we were supposed to have together," end quote. His mother, Shannon Gillespie, spoke about his aspirations to play college and professional baseball and the work ethic and character he had shown in his 25 years. She said, quote, "he believed in doing things the right way, whether it was in organizing his dresser drawer, baseball, school, or anything else," end quote. On the night he died, Santiago had asked her permission to go out with friends after homecoming. Gillespie said, quote, "he had spent 15 years earning my trust. I let him go out that night because he had earned one evening to be 15 on a special occasion," end quote. Now, she said, she is racked with guilt for that decision, even knowing that it was Minders rather than her son who caused the crash. She struggled to continue parenting her other children while confronting her son's loss every time she sees his belongings still in her home, she said. Quote, "as parents, we spend our lives preparing our children for their future. We're not prepared for the future without them," quote.
1: Extreme heat and minimal rain keep Iowa's drought risk on the rise. Nora Judson for the Register. Though temperatures in Iowa are starting to cool, the Iowa Drought Monitor map shows drought conditions in the state continuing to worsen. After nearly 2 weeks of extreme heat and little rain, the state is drier than it's been all summer. The latest rain, which started on Thursday, July 30th, came after conditions for the weekly update were recorded. The U.S. Drought Monitor offers a weekly state-by-state tracking of drought conditions nationwide. And the latest Drought Monitor report, released on Thursday, July 30th, showed about 46% of Iowa experiencing some form of drought or abnormal dryness. The previous report, released on July 23rd, showed roughly 36% of the state was experiencing some form of dryness, so it's gone up by 10%. The most recent report reflects conditions as of 8 a.m. July 28th. Here is the breakdown. 54% of the state of Iowa is experiencing no dryness or drought conditions. 24% of Iowa is experiencing abnormally dry conditions. 22% of Iowa is experiencing moderate drought conditions. 0.1% of Iowa is experiencing severe, extreme, or exceptional drought conditions. The share of land experiencing abnormal dryness rose 2 percentage points since the July 21st report, while moderate drought increased by 8 points, particularly in western Iowa. A very small portion of Harrison and Pottawatomie counties is now experiencing severe drought conditions. Current conditions are worse than they were a year ago, when just 1.5% of the state was experiencing some form of dryness, according to the Drought Monitor report from July 29th last year, 2025. About 68% of the U.S. is experiencing some level of drought or abnormal dryness. Though that percentage has gone up slightly since the last report, drought conditions are less severe across parts of the Midwest and along the East Coast. The U.S. Drought Monitor offers a state-by-state tracking of drought conditions nationwide. The intensity levels range from abnormally dry, or D0, to exceptional drought, D4. Typically, with D0 conditions, corn can show drought stress, pond levels start to decline under moderate drought conditions, and soybeans abort their pods, according to the Drought Monitor. The Drought Monitor also has a look-back chart that compares drought conditions from 3 months up to 1 year ago.
0: Development leader Matt Anderson retiring from Des Moines City Hall by Virginia Bereda of the Register. Des Moines Deputy City Manager Matt Anderson is retiring after more than two decades in the role. Anderson, 56, started working at the city in 2002 as an economic development coordinator. He has helped shepherd some of Des Moines' biggest economic development projects, representing roughly $2 billion in investments, according to the city. Anderson said Thursday, July 30th, he had been thinking about retirement for some time and is ready to devote more time to family and hobbies like running, cooking, and travel. His last day will coincide with his birthday on January 25th, he told the Des Moines Register. He said, quote, "I feel wonderful. I think the city and this office are in great shape," end quote. Anderson said he began his tenure with the city at the start of a downtown renaissance, before the East Village became a trendy district lined with restaurants, shops, and hotels. One of his first tasks was to find developers to build on two large lots left behind by the departure of large car dealerships. Those sites are now home to Des Moines favorites, including Zombie Burger, Ray Gun, and the AC Hotel. Anderson said, quote, "You know, the burnout rate and failure rate of small businesses, East Village really bucked that trend. A lot of those small businesses that are there today have been there 10-plus years, so you're seeing the staying power of these small, locally-owned businesses, which is something really unique and special," end quote. A city news release said Anderson also had a hand in projects including the Nationwide Mutual Insurance Company campus expansion, Western Gateway, park development, the construction of the Hilton Des Moines downtown to serve the Iowa Event Center, the upcoming Market District redevelopment, and the nearly completed 33-story 515 Walnut apartment tower, which will be the city's tallest residential building. Des Moines City Manager Scott Sanders said in a statement, quote, "Matt has helped shape not only the economic landscape of Des Moines, but also the culture that makes our organization successful. His ability to bring people together, solve complex challenges, and keep the city's long-term future in focus has benefited our employees, residents, and business community alike," end quote. Anderson is proud of understated projects like a two-story brick building at East 6th and East Walnut Streets, with apartments on the second floor and small business space on the first floor. He said he suggested developing the strip of land to then-owner John Bergeson of Iowa State Bank. Mike Whalen, the CEO and founder of Heart of America Group, now owns the property. Anderson said, quote, "It's little things like that that are very rewarding in this job," end quote. He said success in his role is largely about understanding the market and its trends through relationships with developers and the community. The city's effort to encourage residential and hospitality growth made a difference, too, solidifying downtown as a neighborhood rather than simply an insurance industry hub. Anderson said, quote, "That really saved us when COVID hit because we were so much less dependent on the office sector, and the work from home and new office trends certainly were a challenge, but they were much less of a challenge because we also had the diversification in our downtown population and our vitality wasn't just linked to the office workers," end quote. He said the city will need to continue working with the development community to figure out new ways to support growth and development amid its $12 million budget deficit and state property tax law changes. The city needs to maintain its momentum to stay competitive with competitors like Kansas City, Missouri, Omaha, Denver, and Minneapolis.
1: And now back to the front section for some additional national news. U.S. to make visa bond program permanent. by Kanishka Singh for Reuters. The U.S. State Department will make permanent a visa bond program that could require applicants from 50 countries, mostly in Africa, to post bonds of up to $20,000 when seeking U.S. visas, according to a federal notice posted online on July 31st. The Federal Register notice applies to B-1 and B-2 visas, which are issued for business and tourism travel. Consular officers may require covered non-immigrant visa applicants to post a bond of up to $20,000 as a condition of visa issuance, as determined by the consular officers, the notice said. The 2025 visa bond pilot, which provided a framework for the Department of State, the Department of Homeland Security, and the Department of the Treasury to assess the feasibility of administering a visa bond program, has provided sufficient data to suggest that a visa bond program is an effective tool for enforcing compliance among bonded visa holders. In the pilot program, consular officers could require bonds of $5,000, $10,000, or up to $15,000. The final rule eliminates the $5,000 option and raises the maximum bond to $20,000. The final rule goes into effect on August 3rd, when it is scheduled for publication in the Federal Register. In the list of 50 countries for whose citizens this program applies, 30 are from Africa. U.S. officials say the policy is intended to reduce visa overstays. Immigration advocates argue it will deter legitimate travel to the United States. Rights advocates say President Donald Trump's aggressive immigration crackdown violates free speech and due process while creating an unsafe environment for ethnic minorities and encouraging racial profiling. Trump has defended the measure as necessary to bolster national security.
0: An analysis: tariff provisions could sink Russia sanctions. Bill would set precedent for secondary duties. This story is by Reuters, Washington Dateline. A Russia sanctions bill championed by the late Senator Lindsey Graham faces a tough road in Congress as Democrats and some Republicans raise concern about new trade powers the legislation would grant President Donald Trump. Many Democrats, some Republicans, and industry trade groups are unhappy about a provision in the long-stalled bill that would let Trump impose steep tariffs on countries that purchase large amounts of Russian oil and gas, or countries that his administration deems to be facilitating sanctions evasion. The bill would impose sanctions on Russian officials and authorize 100% tariffs on the five largest importers of Russian crude oil or gas, or the five top countries that help Moscow evade U.S. sanctions and keep funding its war against Ukraine, now in its fifth year. Those countries are not mentioned in the bill, but would likely include China, India, and potentially some European countries and Japan. Graham, who died suddenly in July, pressed for the bill's passage for over a year, but only in the past week secured support from Trump as the Republican president grew more confident in Ukraine and more frustrated with Moscow. The tariff provisions became more important to the White House after the U.S. Supreme Court in February struck down Trump's reciprocal tariffs of 10% to 50% imposed last year, which sent the administration scrambling to find new authorities. The sanction bill would also allow the president to waive the Russia sanctions for unspecified national security reasons, a provision that pro-Ukraine Democrats oppose, given Trump's shifting views on Russia and Ukraine. The bill would also extend for 5 years Iran energy and weapons sanctions first enacted in 1996 that are due to expire this year, a measure added as a condition of Trump's support. Trump last week demanded that the bill also include tariffs on Iran, although trade between the U.S. and Iran is virtually nil. With polls showing that Democrats could win control of the House and possibly the Senate in November's midterm elections, some lawmakers say they would prefer to wait to pass Russia sanctions until Democrats have more influence over what many see as unprecedented legislation. The legislation advanced with overwhelming bipartisan support for procedural votes in the U.S. Senate on July 28th and 29th, with lawmakers calling it a tribute to Graham. Congressional aides said it could well pass the full Senate before senators head home to their districts this week. But the legislation, renamed in Graham's honor, faces bigger challenges in the House of Representatives, which is in recess until August 31st. Already, some senior Democrats have lined up to oppose the sanctions bill. Senator Ron Wyden of Oregon and Representative Richard Neal of Massachusetts, the top Democrats on the respective Senate and House trade committees, have blasted the bill for granting Trump new tariff powers that they say could fuel U.S. inflation. They said in a joint statement, quote, "There is no question that the U.S. government must take stronger action against purchasers of Russian energy who are fueling the unjustifiable war against Ukraine. But the latest draft of the Sanctioning Russia Act is a prescription for bedlam and higher tariffs," end quote. The legislation is also driving concern among some Republicans. Mayur Patel, a former Republican congressional aide, now with the Hogan Lovells Cadwalader law firm, said he doubted the legislation could pass the House this year, given the coming election season and lingering Republican skepticism about the breadth of Trump's tariffs thus far. Patel said many Republicans in Congress remained uneasy about Trump's previous sweeping tariffs, and some were actively lobbying for specific exemptions, such as the one recently granted that offers temporary relief for phosphate fertilizer from Morocco to avert a shortfall caused by the Iran war. Senator Rand Paul of Kentucky, the sole Republican to vote against the bill on July 28th, has said that he will offer an amendment to put limits on the tariffs that Trump could impose, and others may follow suit. Ukraine's ambassador to the United States, Olga Stevanichna, on July 30th said Ukraine needs quick action before the coming winter. She told an event hosted by the Christian Science Monitor, quote, "You know very well that tariffs are a partisan issue at this point, so we hope it will not distract everyone from the real intention with the law," end quote. Beyond concerns that the bill could raise inflation at home, sanctions and tariff experts say it would give presidents a new ability to target countries through secondary tariffs instead of just sanctioning individuals and entities found to be aiding sanctions evasion. The bill calls for those authorities to expire in 5 years, but experts note that governments seldom yield back powers once held. The expanded tariff power could upend functioning multilateral cooperation, including the 40-plus nation U.S.-led coalition that imposed sanctions on Russia after its full-scale invasion of Ukraine, one Western diplomat said. Backers of the bill argue the sunset clause narrows the tariff language enough to hit Russian energy revenues without negative consequences. Jeff Hoverson, a former senior U.S. government official and now chief economist at the developer platform Bank Column, said the bill, if passed, would create a kind of sledgehammer that could target entire bilateral economic relationships. Hoverson said, quote, "Secondary tariffs, as designed in this bill, would function as a much blunter instrument that could apply across-the-board duties to all goods from a country based on its energy trade with Russia or its role in sanctions evasion," end quote.
1: Whole different ocean in store for California. El Nino to bring more sharks and other marine life, written by Dina Pulver on behalf of USA Today. An intensifying El Nino is forecast to make it, quote, a sharky summer, end of quote, off the California coast, with greater numbers of white sharks arriving with warmer waters from the south. And they are far from the only marine life expected to make surprise visits. The strongest El Ninos, and this one is forecast to be among the strongest, can alter entire marine ecosystems, shifting both animals and the food they need to survive. "We expect to see all kinds of weird tropical things come up with this warm water," said Douglas McCauley, director of the Benioff Ocean Initiative at the University of California, Santa Barbara. Juvenile sharks and other aquatic visitors have been turning up early thanks to the effects of an intense marine heat wave in place before El Nino arrives, McCauley said. "We're already seeing mahi-mahi. You'll see more bluefin tuna, and you see weird stuff like we'll see more sea turtles and sea snakes," McCauley said. The yellow-bellied sea snake, which is highly venomous, turns up only during unusually warm periods and should not be handled, he said. "Some of these kinds of interesting oddities that are never a part of California will become part of this temporarily tropical El Nino-heated California." El Nino and La Nina, phases of the El Nino Southern Oscillation, have cascading effects across global oceans, affecting the distribution and abundance of marine life even in the year after the event. Normally, in the California Current off the Pacific coast, colder, nutrient-rich water flows up from below, bringing nutrients that fish, kelp forests, and other marine life depend on. El Nino brings warmer than normal waters to the eastern Pacific that can suppress upwelling and cut off the supply of zooplankton, small fish, and other prey items. "We get this whole different ocean," said Chris Lowe, a professor of marine biology and director of the Shark Lab at Long Beach State University. "Squid, anchovies, and sardines get pushed north. Hammerhead sharks arrive following mahi-mahi and can be more aggressive when chasing fish, Lo said. During the 2015-2016 El Nino, two hammerhead shark bites were reported offshore. Tiger sharks and bull sharks have been caught off California during previous El Nino events. The Shark Lab is working to prepare fishers, surfers, and others that they're going to be sharing the ocean this summer. With different species they're not used to. Among the most striking changes that occur off the California coast is the arrival of white sharks, primarily large numbers of juvenile sharks that follow warmer water temperatures within the very narrow range that is their comfort zone. Because of their smaller size, they're like Goldilocks, Macaulay said. They want the water just right. During the strong El Nino of 2015, there was also a blob of warm water offshore. Juvenile white shark numbers doubled and pushed north all the way to Monterey, California, Lo said. They came out of nowhere, and we couldn't explain where they were coming from, he said. All we knew was water temperatures down off San Diego hit a record high of 80 degrees. He later learned from colleagues in Mexico that their fishers saw white shark numbers plummet. Because of the marine heat wave, a UC Santa Barbara project that uses drones to observe sharks at a nearby beach has already seen a twofold increase in white sharks this year. Macaulay said the initiative collaborates with the Shark Lab to share sightings with the public and lifeguards in the Shark Eye Project. The increase in mostly smaller white sharks does not necessarily increase the risk for beachgoers, the scientist said. The bigger concern might be the increase in rays, Lo said. Warmer water tends to bring more brown stingrays, a favorite of juvenile sharks. When I say this is going to be a sharky summer, what I should also say is it's going to be a stingray summer, and we're probably going to have record numbers of stingray injuries to people, Lo said. One of his students recently found that California lifeguards treat at least 10,000 people a year for stingray injuries. I'm predicting it's going to go way higher this summer. Scientists have not seen any effect of El Nino on white sharks along the U.S. Atlantic coast, said Greg Scomi, one of the nation's leading white shark researchers and a senior fisheries biologist with the Massachusetts Division of Marine Fisheries. Changes in animal activity in previous El Nino and La Nina events show how interconnected the world's oceans are with the rest of the ecosystem. During the 1982 to 1983 El Nino, seabirds on Christmas Island abandoned chicks to search for food, and fur seals and sea lions were starving in Peru. Already this year, Reuters has reported hungry pelicans in Peru. In the 2023 to 2024 El Nino, California sea lion pups saw lower growth rates, the National Oceanic and Atmospheric Administration reported. Fishing boats as far north as Alaska caught unusual species, and fewer of the tiny crustaceans known as copepods were found off the Oregon coast. In the Atlantic, El Nino can not only suppress hurricanes but increase rainfall in the Amazon and Congo River basins, influencing the harvest of shrimp and other marine species, according to a study published in the journal Nature Reviews Earth and Environment. Some studies have linked El Nino and La Nina events to prey availability and nesting in sea turtles, but correlating the numbers of nests to these events is really tricky and not straightforward, said Kate Mansfield, director of the Marine Turtle Institute at the University of Central Florida. When less food is available, it may take longer for sea turtles to bank, the energy needed to migrate back to their breeding areas and reproduce. Scientists are growing especially concerned about the prolonged impacts of the warming waters associated with this El Nino. It's going to be a double whammy, Macaulay said. With El Nino stacking new heat on top of the warmth already present from the heat wave and climate change, it's likely to reveal more about how consequential the pattern could be in a warming world. It's going to be a weird and interesting fall and winter, that's for sure, with a clearer picture emerging by October. I can tell you it's not going to be normal, so we are watching with great interest all facets of the ocean, including sharks, he said.

0: That music signals it's time for our birthdays. And we have one birthday today among Irish listeners, Gary Cockrum of Osage, Iowa. So happy birthday to Gary. We hope you have a terrific day. If you haven't sent us your birthday, please do. Give us a call at 515-243-6833 so that we can give you a shout out on your big day. Let's also look at today's celebrity birthdays. Actor Martin Sheen turns 86, entrepreneur Martha Stewart, 85, director John Landis, 76, singer James Hetfield of Metallica, 63, singer-songwriter Ed Roland of The Collective Soul, 63, actor Lisa Ann Walter, 63, actor Isaiah Washington, 63, guitarist Stephen Carpenter of the Deftones, 56, DJ Spinderella, 56, actor Evangeline Lilly, 47, actor Mamie Gummer, 43, actor Georgina Haig, 41, and model Carly Kloss, 34. 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If you're hearing us on your television on Iowa PBS and you are not a registered IRIS user, please give us a call at 515-243-6833 so we can get you on our list. We need to know who is listening in order to keep our services free. And now, Connie will turn to obituaries.
1: Alice Harder of Ames. Alice Jane Hyde Harder passed away peacefully, surrounded by family, at Northridge Village in Ames on July 15th at the age of 85. A memorial service will be held Saturday, August 8th at Grace United Methodist Church, 3700 Cottage Grove Avenue in Des Moines, beginning at 11 a.m. To view service details and see a full obituary, please go to the Grandin Funeral and Cremation Care website. Carol Hall Watt from Neenah. Carol D. Watt, formerly Hall, of Neenah, Wisconsin, previously of Ankeny, Iowa, went home peacefully to the loving arms of her Lord and Savior, Jesus Christ, on July 25th at the age of 80. She was surrounded by love and family and covered in prayer in her final days and hours up to the moment of her entrance into eternal life, when she was certainly greeted with, "Well done, my good and faithful servant." Carol's full obituary and memorial service details are on the Westgore Funeral Homes website. Westgore is capital W-E-S-T-G-O-R, Funeral Home of Neenah, Wisconsin. Paul Robert Gatchell of Austin. Paul Robert Gatchell was born in Adel, Iowa on May 7, 1935. He graduated from Iowa State University in chemical engineering, served in the U.S. Navy, and worked as a chemical engineer and project manager in several countries. Paul was always interested in new opportunities and took a year off backpacking around the world, visiting, learning, and appreciating others. After retiring, he walked the Thames Path in England. He joined the Peace Corps and served in Western Ukraine, taught English as a second language at a local school for 2 years, which he found to be the experience of a lifetime. Since returning to the United States, Paul enjoyed playing the piano and performing in musicals. Paul was always volunteering wherever he was. For the last 25 years, he volunteered at food pantries, gleaning projects, and many other activities in North Carolina and Texas. Paul was married for 53 years, with 2 children and 4 grandchildren. He was an inspirational role model, a solid, stable, ethical gentleman loved by many, with a marvelous sense of humor. Paul will be missed by all those whose lives he has enriched along his life's journey. Paul leaves behind his wife Felicity, daughter Valerie, and son David, with his wife Katya, and with grandchildren Madeline, Isabella, Nadia, and Lucas. Rosemary Gargano Ward from Des Moines. Rosemary Gargano Ward, 88, passed away on July 28, 2026. She was preceded in death by her husband, Dennis, who died November 22, 2025. Rosemary was born in Fort Dodge, daughter of Mary and Joseph Gargano, and moved to Des Moines as a child. Rosemarie and Dennis met at Drake University and married in 1958. She earned a B.S. in education in 1968 and taught elementary school in Seidel before devoting her time to raising her daughters and to public service. Rosemarie served and chaired Humanities Iowa. She was a member and chaired the Des Moines Planning and Zoning Commission and was part of the team instrumental in creating Des Moines Skywalk System and preserving the Traveler's Umbrella sign. In Okoboji, she was a board director at Pearson Lakes Art Center, a tour guide at the Westport Schoolhouse, and was on the founding committee of the University of Okoboji Point-to-Point Swim. She cherished her summers at Lake Okoboji, family and social gatherings, was a voracious reader, and followed politics. Rosemarie is survived by her daughters, Lynn Kenny, spouse Tim, Liz Ward, spouse Andy, and Katie Swanson, spouse Chuck. 7 grandchildren, 2 great-grandchildren, with a third due in August. Her sister, Cray Ledbetter, and nieces Marianne Milowski and Lisa Burkhart. The family will hold a private memorial service. Donations can be made in Rosemarie's memory to the Pearson Lakes Art Center. Rosemarie will be deeply missed by her loved ones. Kenneth Bishop was born May 23, 1927, in Iowa City, Iowa, and died on July 29, 2026, in Des Moines, after a brief illness. His father was Warren Bishop and mother was May W. Bishop. He was preceded in death by his parents, 4 brothers and 2 sisters, and his beloved wife, Lorraine. Ken is survived by a daughter, Shauna Billingsley, spouse Jim, and Mark Bishop, spouse Barbara Argenta, as well as many nieces and nephews who loved him dearly. Ken grew up on a farm in eastern Iowa, served in the U.S. Navy during World War II. After coming home, he attended University of Iowa, earning a B.A. degree. And during that time, there were a number of part-time jobs. The most memorable was spent 2 summers following the wheat harvest, working with a custom combine crew from Oklahoma to North Dakota. He held several more formal jobs before finding what was to be 34 years of working through several of their technical divisions at the Firestone Tire Plant in Des Moines. Ken was a member of the Highland Park Christian Church, serving on many boards and committees spanning 70-plus years. He was all about serving others, including Kiwanis, Christmas in April, and the Highland Park Neighborhood Organization. He was known for his compassion for his family, friends, and neighbors. He never seemed to find a person that he didn't like. He had a great sense of humor. Ken would take daily walks with Mark's dog, Buddy, and would greet and talk to people in the neighborhood. He had a sharp mind until the end. He loved his AM newspaper and kept up with all the local and national issues. Ken had a curiosity for learning and healthy debate. He was a beloved father, uncle, neighbor, and friend. Ken will be honored at a funeral service at McLaurin's Chapel on 19th Street in West Des Moines on Wednesday, August 5th at 10 o'clock, with a committal service to follow at Rest Haven Cemetery. In lieu of flowers, memorial contributions can be directed to the Animal Rescue League of Iowa.
0: Michael Hoffman's, Dateline Denton. Michael Joseph Hoffman's, 75, passed away on July 22nd. The celebration of Michael's life will be held on Wednesday, August 5th at 10 a.m. at St. Pius X Catholic Church in Urbandale. Visitation will be held from 9 a.m. until the time of the service. Memorial contributions can be made to St. Pius X Catholic Church. For a complete obituary, please visit CaldwellParish.com. Lynn Rowett, Dateline Iowa City. Lynn Rowett unexpectedly passed on May 29th. A celebration of Lynn's life will be on Tuesday, August 11th, at Hancher's Stanley Cafe on the University of Iowa campus. The gathering will be from 4:30 to 7 p.m. There will not be a formal program. The complete obituary is available at lensingfuneral.com. Charles Chuck Steen, Dateline Indianola. Charles Edward Steen, Chuck, age 98, passed peacefully on June 24th with loving family by his side. A celebration of life service will be held on Saturday, August 8th at 10 a.m. at Overton Funeral Home in Indianola, followed by social time and his favorite pies at the funeral home. Interment of cremains will be at the Indianola IOOF Cemetery. In lieu of flowers in Chuck's honor, the family asks that you help a kid do something fun in his memory. To view a complete obituary, visit our website, overtonfunerals.com. Judith Reed, Dateline, Waukee. Judith Gay Behrens Reed, 83, of Waukee, passed away Saturday, July 25th, after a brief battle with brain cancer. Judy was born September 30th, 1942, in Cedar Falls to Virgil E. and Palma Lillian Burlog Behrens. She attended the State College of Iowa, now University of Northern Iowa, where she met her husband, Patrick William Reed. They were married on June 30, 1962, and shared 64 years together while raising 5 children. Judy will be remembered for her deep love of family and her pets, strong Christian faith, generous hospitality, creativity, and servant's heart. She found great joy in caring for others, gardening, sewing, home projects, and creating lasting family traditions. She is survived by her husband, Patrick, children Patrick Bill Reed Jr., spouse Carrie, Michael Reed, Aaron Downs, spouse Doug, Ty Reed, and Lindsay Solko, spouse Paul, brother Ted Behrens, spouse Jane, 11 grandchildren, 8 great-grandchildren, and many beloved nieces, nephews, extended family members, and friends. She was preceded in death by her parents. Visitation will be held Friday, August 7th, from 10:30 a.m. to 1:30 p.m. at Emmanuel Lutheran Church in Waukee, followed by a memorial service at 1:30 p.m. and a luncheon. A complete obituary highlighting Judy's life, memorial information, and online condolences is available on the funeral home's website at Caldwell Parish Funeral Home, caldwellparish.com. And William Brown. William Everett Brown was born on July 20th, 1942. He was raised on a family farm in Laurel, Iowa. Those years on the farm helped him find his character and his love for adventure, the outdoors, and enjoying life. He built a remarkable career with IBM, where he started right after he graduated from Drake University. He also had a short stay with MSI, where he continues his love of technology and sales. Equally important to him were his hobbies and passions that filled his life. They included fly fishing, skiing. He trained in Montezuma, Iowa, and then volunteered during the season as a ski patrol in Colorado. Tennis, sailing, hunting, and crossing the finish line of multiple marathons, including the New York Marathon. He embraced every opportunity with his adventurous spirit that will be remembered by all who knew him. To his family, he was a devoted husband, dad, and grandfather, and great-grandfather. His love and his wisdom, warmth, and quiet presence will be deeply missed. The family will gather privately at a later date to celebrate his life. The family requests that, in lieu of flowers, donations be made to the Parkinson's Foundation to support research and care for those living with Parkinson's disease. And now, Connie will continue with more national and international news.
1: Volunteers continue search for Guthrie. Group scours Mexican desert after receiving tip. Written by Clara Migoya of the Arizona Republic. Ramona Ayala walked down into the dry wash with the summer sun hammering down on her through short oak trees. She pleaded to Nancy Guthrie for a sign. Make her fall or someone trip over a rock, to shake a tree, to let them know where her bones were buried. Ayala has been talking to her in mind and prayers for the past 2 months since she got a tip about where the body of Guthrie, the 84-year-old woman abducted 6 months ago from her home in Tucson, Arizona, might be buried. That woman, she said, was her living mother's age. In my house, I light candles for her, for Nancy. I pray. I leave for her a blessed rosary from Hugabampo and ask her to follow that light, to be in peace, to show us the way, Ayala said. She is preparing the seventh search for her. She lives in the Mexican border city of Nogales, a lively and hectic urban area that sprawls densely over small hills and canyons of the high desert, 180 miles south of Phoenix, but nearly 3,000 feet higher. The city, 150 years old, is a manufacturing and cross-border trade hub that for a long time has attracted migrants from other Mexican states. The region has seen a recent spike in organized crime violence with the restructuring and fight for dominance of international cartels. Ayala makes a living as a real estate agent, but for the past decade has become increasingly dedicated to advocating for vulnerable children and teens and speaks openly about the roots of violence and the importance of prevention. This work, she said, led her to become involved in the search for missing people who were disappeared by organized crime. Since November, she has led Buscando Corazones de Nogales, or in English, Searching Hearts of Nogales, a mostly female citizen collective that goes into the outskirts of this and other border cities in the Mexican state of Sonora to look for the bodies of those disappeared. Ayala said she doesn't have a missing relative, but she doesn't need to. Many of the collective's volunteers don't. When they ask me what motivated me to join a search collective, I say, if this were to happen to me, I would like all Nogales to help me pick up rock by rock. Searches, she said, create unity and can offer respite to those missing a loved one. They leave the house and do something, breathe fresh air and the scent of trees. They meet others. She hopes the searches also raise more awareness of the underlying issues and shake family members to get more involved with their young. Her connection to Nancy Guthrie, the mother of today co-host Savannah Guthrie, began on May 10th, Mother's Day, in Mexico. Ayala received an anonymous call giving clues to the supposed location of Guthrie's body. The male voice was familiar. It had already led her and the collective to find a clandestine grave with multiple human remains weeks before. The body of a woman matching Guthrie's description, the tipster told Ayala, was handed to them to bury. She would find it in a shallow grave near a wash west of the Mariposa port of entry, an area well known for clandestine burials. Descriptions of the site matched those of a ransom letter sent to one Tucson television station, KOLD-TV, in which the potential captors told Guthrie family members that Nancy had died from a heart condition shortly after being abducted, and she was, quote, buried in nature. This was the second of two letters that the FBI is taking seriously due to clues left in the note. Mariposa, the area pointed to by the tipster to Ayala, is an open desert of rolling hills, desert grasslands, oak woodlands, and short rocky ridges, all crossed by desert washes. The search collectives have walked miles in that vast terrain, looking at the ground for signs of sinking, loose earth, or burn marks, carrying a metal rod to stick into the ground for a whiff of decomposition. Boscondo Corazones has organized six searches for Guthrie, Ayala told the Arizona Republic. She is preparing a seventh. After May, Ayala received other calls that narrowed the description of the burial site, south of the international border wall. Ayala said she also received a letter from the entertainment media outlet TMZ, which received at least one other ransom note addressed to the Guthrie family. The last time the tipster called Ayala, he said he would leave a cross so they could find her. The motive behind it is conscience, Ayala said when asked what would move a criminal to take such a risk. In the deepest recesses, they have consciences. Recently, the collective, escorted by Mexican law enforcement for safety, had to leave the search in a hurry because a storm was coming and the area by the border wall is known for deadly floods. She is here in Nogales, Ayala said over the phone, convinced. Her first contact with search groups was donating energy drinks and food to other collectives. When she joined a search for the first time, she enjoyed going out, meeting others, and seeing firsthand the reality behind Mexico's crisis of enforced disappearances. She decided to stay involved in search groups and do her part in raising empathy, sometimes getting law enforcement involved in the communal lunch they organize when going out to the field, or staying up until 4 a.m. talking over the phone with the mother or sister of a missing person. When they are out looking, she sometimes speaks out loud to the person, "Come on, you've made us walk too much." She lights a candle for them the night before. When she lit Nancy's candle, it consumed itself in just 2 hours. A friend of hers says it's because the spirit can't recognize this place and where she needs is. She is lost, far from family. She needs light. Ayala's belief as a Mayo Indian and a Catholic is that the soul wanders when the body is not given a Christian burial. Nancy, tell me which are the flowers you liked, she asked softly while browsing potted plants in Facebook. One with small, delicate white flowers caught her eye. I'm going for them tomorrow. I'll bring them to you, Ayala said.
0: Study colon cancer tests are often used incorrectly by Scott Fallon of NorthJersey.com. When an at-home colorectal cancer test hit the market years ago, they were seen as a more convenient but less precise alternative to a colonoscopy. But a new study led by a Rutgers University doctor shows that many people don't use the test correctly. That has created a large gap in preventive care and has led to a rise in late-stage colorectal cancer cases among those not following directions, said Dr. Ethan Halm, a physician, researcher, and vice chancellor at Rutgers who oversaw the project, quote, there can be real life and death consequences, end quote. The study focuses on the fecal immunochemical test, or FIT, a widely available over-the-counter screening tool that has been used by millions looking for a cheaper and less invasive way to detect cancer. Because the test detects only blood and no other indicators, such as precancerous polyps, it is seen as a less comprehensive screening tool that requires yearly follow-ups. But almost half of about 493,000 patients in the Rutgers study failed to take the FIT screening annually. Holmes said, quote, it's not a one-and-done test. You can't say, whew, I'm negative, and think you don't need to bother with this anymore, end quote. About 54% of patients in the study completed the screening every year, 30% did it inconsistently every few years, and 16% took it once and never again. Consequently, advanced-stage colorectal cancer was more frequent among the study's never-repeaters, 19% compared with 12% for those who screened inconsistently and 12% for annual screeners. The issue has come to the forefront with recent deaths due to colorectal cancer of actors who were in their 40s, Chadwick Boseman, who was 43 when he died in 2020, and James Vanderbeek, who died in February at 48. The recommended age to get a first colonoscopy for those with a low risk for colon cancer dropped to 45 from 50 in recent years. FIT kits can be found at most pharmacies, where costs run from $20 to $80. One of the popular at-home tests, Cologuard, which detects DNA in stool, was not part of the study, which was funded by the National Cancer Institute. Cologuard is recommended to be used every 3 years after a negative result. Colonoscopies are to be performed every 10 years after a negative test. A colonoscopy, a procedure in which a tube equipped with a camera is inserted in the rectum and biopsies can be taken, is still considered the most comprehensive way to detect cancer, especially precancerous polyps that may line the colon. Although it is a standard procedure, it is shunned by a large portion of patients. Preparation includes fasting from solid foods 24 hours before the procedure while taking a laxative to empty the colon. That has led a large percentage of those considered at low to average risk to seek alternatives such as FIT kits. Holmes said, quote, "There are a lot of people who don't want to take a colonoscopy. So what's the alternative? The worst is to do nothing. As we say in the medical field, the best test is the test that gets done."
1: National Guard officer admits double life fraud, by Anthony Thompson for USA Today. A Washington, D.C. National Guard major who prosecutors say faked divorce papers, forged immigration documents, and used taxpayer money to support a secret second family has pleaded guilty to federal charges. Major Colin L. Welch, 40, of Arlington, Virginia, admitted July 28th to immigration-related offenses and theft of government funds stemming from what prosecutors described as a year's-long scheme involving a Mongolian woman he married while still legally married to his first wife, according to the Justice Department. Welch spent about $54,000 in government funds on personal expenses, including travel and living costs for the woman and her daughter. Under a plea agreement, he agreed to forfeit the money and faces an estimated prison sentence of 10 to 16 months when he is sentenced December 3rd, according to U.S. military publication Stars and Stripes. Welch previously served in the Alaska and D.C. National Guard and was deployed to Afghanistan and Djibouti, according to court records. Prosecutors said he began a relationship with a woman in 2019 and later created a fake divorce decree to convince her he was legally free to marry. He married her in Mongolia in 2022 and brought her and her daughter to the United States on tourist visas in 2024. Authorities said Welch married the woman again in Virginia that October, despite still being legally married to his first wife. After the visas expired in early 2025, Welch continued housing and financially supporting the woman and her daughter, prosecutors said. When questions arose about her immigration status, authorities say Welch created fake permanent resident approvals, Social Security cards, and a letter falsely claiming she qualified for military dependent health benefits. Prosecutors said none of those documents had been filed with or approved by a government agency. Federal authorities also accused Welch of misusing his government travel card and filing fraudulent travel reimbursement claims. According to prosecutors, Welch submitted fabricated hotel and rental car receipts for trips that never occurred and used the government-issued card to pay for personal travel and expenses tied to the woman and her daughter. The conduct resulted in approximately $54,000 in unauthorized government charges, prosecutors said. Court records further allege that Welch used a government computer to create false receipts and misrepresented the purpose of unofficial trips to obtain approval. Welch's attorney, Gregory P. Rosen, said his client accepts responsibility for his actions, though he argued that the case should be viewed in the context of the strain caused by multiple military deployments. Welch's attorney said none of that changes the fact that Major Welch accepts full responsibility for his actions, Rosen told the military news outlet Stars and Stripes.
0: Trump says he will hold off on new Iran attacks, by Reuters, Dateline Cairo. President Donald Trump has said the United States will hold off on a fresh attack in Iran as long as a deal can be reached quickly to halt Iran's nuclear ambitions and reopen the Strait of Hormuz. Trump said late August 1st on his Truth Social platform that Iran and other Middle Eastern countries had asked for time to complete a deal that would lead to the, quote, immediate, complete, and total, end quote, reopening of the vital strait and an end to Iran's nuclear deal. He did not name the countries in the post, which followed a call with Crown Prince Mohammed bin Salman of Saudi Arabia, a U.S. ally. Trump wrote, quote, based on this request, I have agreed for the future benefit of the world and, likewise, the survival of a successful and prosperous Iran to cancel the attack, subject to being able to rapidly make a deal, end quote. He also said, wrote, quote, Israel joins me in this commitment, end quote. Trump's apparent de-escalation after days of threats of new attacks from each side was the latest twist in the war the United States and Israel launched 5 months ago. Attacks have spread across the Gulf to the Red Sea and a Mediterranean facility in Egypt. Iran has largely closed the Strait of Hormuz, a conduit for 20% of the world's oil and liquefied natural gas, before the war, causing energy prices to rise and stoking inflation. Eli Cohen, Israel's energy minister and a member of Prime Minister Benjamin Netanyahu's security cabinet, said there was close security and intelligence coordination between Israel and the United States on everything happening in the region. But he added, quote, with or without an agreement and regardless of any external commitments, if Iran attempts to renew its nuclear program or advance its ballistic missile industries, we will be there. We will take action and we will strike, end quote. Trump and Netanyahu met on July 28th in Washington with an Israeli official saying they had explored all possible paths to curb Iran's nuclear program, including diplomacy, economic pressure, and force. Tehran denies seeking a nuclear weapon. Iran's acting defense minister, Brigadier General Mahid Ibn al-Reza, said Tehran viewed recent U.S. threats as, quote, psychological and cognitive warfare, end quote, but was treating them seriously, adding that Iran would boost preparedness and deterrence rather than be caught off guard or remain passive, Press TV reported. In his call with Trump, the Saudi Crown Prince stressed the necessity of prioritizing dialogue to de-escalate tensions in the Middle East, according to Saudi Arabia's state news agency. A White House official told Reuters that the two had spoken but did not provide details. At a cabinet meeting on July 31st, Trump said he believed U.S. negotiators, including his son-in-law, Jared Kushner, Special Envoy Steve Witkoff, and Secretary of State Marco Rubio, could reach a deal with Iran. As an April ceasefire and the war unraveled in July, benchmark Brent crude futures jumped 24%, and analysts polled by Reuters expect prices to rise further this year. Trump has argued that his stated goal of keeping Iran from gaining nuclear weapons justifies higher fuel costs in the near term, but the economic pain has put political pressure on him to find a way to end the war. And we'll wrap up this segment with a few brief items from 50 states by USA Today. We'll look at other Midwestern states. From Rockford, Illinois, Rockford University has introduced a new degree pathway designed to help licensed practical nurses advance into registered nursing roles with a Bachelor of Science in Nursing. From Topeka, Kansas, five organizations have spent at least six figures in 2026 to campaign for their side in the Kansas Supreme Court Judicial Selection Constitutional Amendment, according to state data. The data revealed that the leading group against the amendment is outpacing the combined top four organizations advocating for the amendment. From St. Paul, Minnesota, Governor Tim Walz signed an executive order prohibiting state employees from using inside information to bet on prediction market sites, including Kalshi and Polymarket. From Springfield, Missouri, Springfield's electrical grid is a step closer to becoming more reliable during periods of high demand. City Utilities celebrated the completion of a zinc battery energy storage system project that will expand its capacity. And from Omaha, Nebraska, Omaha

0: Welcome back. Your new readers are Peggy Ertz and Jeff Cassett. We'll continue now with articles from the Des Moines Register and USA Today. Here's Peggy with our first article.
1: And looking at what's called the forum, Your Say Election Security. Our election security is fine. Billionaires buying elections isn't. Odd how the fraud is only there when Democrats win. It's odd that according to President Donald Trump, when he wins, everything is above board. But when he loses, cheating is involved. What a joke. Somehow, only Democrats who get elected cheated. But all the Republicans who got elected in the same election were legal. I think he's giving Democrats way too much credit for having the ability to engineer such a feat. Wake up, America, before your country and rights are taken from you. I believe that everything, for the most part, is accurate in our elections. There could be some minor discrepancies in a few states, but nothing significant enough to swing an election. Isn't it odd that no other politician from either party has ever made such claims all these years? Trump is the only candidate in my lifetime, 74 years, who continually whines, cries, and complains about elections. Sad, so sad. Republicans have historically been all about states' rights and reining in the federal government. Why the change with the Save America Act? Something stinks to me. I have some concerns about foreign actors in our elections. The irony is, for all of Trump's whining about elections, in my opinion, if any candidate has been helped by a foreign government, it is him. I think in general, things are fine with our elections. Leave well enough alone. And this opinion piece is from Jim Reeves of Indiana. Let's move to voting online already. I am not worried about election security. The small number of potential errors is not significant. If I can trust my credit card online, I can trust this. What would improve America's elections and voting process? Universal online voting. If we can trust our IRS information online, we should be able to trust voting. From Brian Bork, Florida. We can improve voting in America, just not this way. In 59 of 60 court cases alleging voter fraud, the Trump supporters lost. His own departments have said that there is no widespread fraud. Only tiny numbers are found to be fraudulent or incorrect in some manner. But widespread fraud? Not a chance. If there is quote-unquote rampant fraud, where is the evidence? Show me the proof. At the present time, there simply isn't any. First, the Constitution clearly states that our

0: elections are to be managed by the states. Second, if there is potential for inaccuracies, it becomes much greater with the huge national numbers. The issue in New Jersey is a case in point. If there is one software glitch, better that it affects just one state than the whole country. Third, and most important, the Save America Act is unnecessary and would do little more than disenfranchise millions of legally qualified voters. Personally, I have trouble standing for long periods of time, so I vote by mail. I have not missed voting in an election for decades. If I had to vote in person, that could change. Changing the rules on voting by mail is just wrong. I have no problem requiring appropriate identification the first time someone registers to vote. After that, it's a redundant and unnecessary exercise. I think the most urgent need is more education for voters. It should be easier for voters to find the specific policies the candidates support in order to evaluate how closely they align with the voters' priorities. Every candidate should be required to answer a specific set of questions that pertain to the office they are seeking, and the information should be readily available to any voter who is looking for answers. From Sherry Natale of Florida. Real threats to elections are ICE at the polls and postal interference. I have faith in our election results 100%. I also strongly support mail-in voting. At this point, I'm deeply concerned about immigration and customs enforcement agents involved at our voting centers and postal problems delivering our vote on purpose. I'm also worried about election deniers handling the tabulations. As for foreign actors, I doubt they could manipulate the actual voting, but China and Russia have provided plenty of propaganda and misinformation on social media. From David Barber, Arizona. Want secure elections? Don't let billionaires buy them. When it comes to election integrity, I am more worried about the amount of money corporations and billionaires are throwing at the elections than voter fraud. As voters, we need to educate ourselves on the candidates and not fall for propaganda wherever it originates. From Beth Bostwick, Tennessee. Look to Utah for Republicans upholding election integrity. The president is a poor loser and cannot fathom that his policies or actions in 2020 could result in the voting public choosing someone other than him. While he had a tremendous amount of support in that election, his challenger attracted even more support, in part because the public was tired of the behavior of the sitting president and his poor COVID-19 response efforts. I do think that outside foreign actors will try to manipulate U.S. elections, but whatever risk they pose is less concerning at this time than having the current administration gain access to U.S. elections at the federal level. I have yet to see any evidence that suggests the states are not running fair and honest elections. Republican Utah Lieutenant Governor Deirdre Henderson is a great example of a state official who has upheld the integrity of the election process at the state level in spite of unfounded claims to the contrary and a fair amount of political pressure. We need more state leaders like Henderson. We need to continue to point out how effective and trustworthy our election processes are. The rhetoric from the president and some of his supporters is problematic because it casts doubts on a successful and time-honored tradition of exercising our right to vote. If our country could survive the uncertainty of the presidential election of 2000, Florida, and the hanging chads, there is nothing in recent elections that suggests the system isn't working properly. The president needs to stop revisiting an issue that has been decided, and he and his supporters need to stop casting doubt on our system. Fox News, which had to pay $787 million to settle a defamation lawsuit from Dominion Voting Systems, paid a price for perpetuating falsehoods without credible evidence. That's the greatest risk to our elections and voting process. From John Kowalewski from Minnesota. And finally, let's get rid of gerrymandering first. The timing of Trump's SAVE Act is suspect, being soon before the November midterm elections. and combined with the extreme gerrymandering of voting districts. I am against it at this time. We need an overhaul nationwide that removes gerrymandering first. That should be the highest priority. Pass a law that eliminates gerrymandering, removes the Electoral College, shortens the election cycle, and sets term limits on Supreme Court justices. From Kevin Stevenson, Florida.
1: Turning now to sports, here's what you can view on TV today. Hockey beginning at 2 this afternoon. We have on the NHL Network, Linka Gretzky Cup. That's the Czech Republic versus the United States from Edmonton. Same tournament, same station on the Hockey Network. That will be Canada versus Switzerland. That's at 6 o'clock tonight. MLB Baseball at 1 p.m. on the MLB Network is the trade deadline special. And at 7:05 tonight on ESPN, San Francisco at Texas. 10 o'clock this morning, tennis. On the Tennis Network, National Bank Open, that's ATP and WTA first round. WNBA basketball at 6 p.m. on Peacock, Las Vegas versus Atlanta. At 8 p.m. on USA, Phoenix versus Chicago. Youth softball at 9 a.m. This might be over, but ESPN2 Little League World Series. Orange Bracket, Mid-Atlantic, and Asia-Pacific winner versus Latin America at Greenville, North Carolina. At noon on ESPN2, another Little League World Series game. That's the Purple Bracket. You got Northwest-Southeast winner versus the Europe-Africa in Greenville, North Carolina. 3 p.m. on ESPN2, again, Little League World Series. You got the Canada-North Carolina winner and the Southwest also from Greenville. And same Little League World Series. This is the Orange Bracket. West Central winner versus New England, again, from Greenville.
0: And Women's Baseball League looking like a movement. And this is from Bob Nightingale, a columnist with USA Today. Too many times, Kelsey Whitmore was so livid she wanted to scream to the heavens. Too many times, Whitmore was so depressed she wanted to grab all of her baseball equipment and toss it in the ocean. Too many times, she wondered whether life was fair, deprived of her love and passion for baseball simply because she's a woman. Then this happened. Whitmore tells USA Today Sports, I still can't believe it. This is the Women's Baseball League, the first of its kind in more than 70 years, going back to the All-American Girls Professional Baseball League, immortalized in the movie A League of Their Own. Their mantra, this isn't a league, it's a movement. This four-team league, which will play all of its seven-inning games at Robin Roberts Stadium in Springfield, Illinois, began its inaugural 30-game season Saturday, August 1st. When I first found about it, Whitmore, 28, says, I was in shock. I never thought a women's pro league would ever exist, not in the midst of my career. I'm super excited, super grateful that people like Keith would take a chance and see the value in it and invest in it. It's going to open up so many doors and opportunities for young girls. I don't think people realize how huge this is. There never has to be a girl go through the same drain as I did. Whitmore, who played for the U.S. national team in the Women's Baseball World Cup, grew up in Temecula, California, where she was always the lone girl playing baseball on boys' teams. When she got to college, there was no place for her, and she wound up receiving a scholarship to play on the Cal State Fullerton softball team. I didn't want to play softball, she said. I was upset by it. I wanted to play baseball. Softball is a completely different sport. It's like telling a tennis player to go play ping pong. Keith Stein, the WPBL co-founder, along with Justine Siegel, was emotional and wiped away tears watching the women's first official workout on July 29th. He has long been an advocate of women's sports, and his interest in a league was heightened by the documentary See Her, Be Her on women playing baseball around the world by Jean Fruth and Jeff Idelson, former president of the Baseball Hall of Fame. A lot of people have been disappointed or angry for a long time, seeing young ladies not have the opportunity to play in a women's league in high school or college or pro, said Stein, a Toronto businessman. We wanted to change that. The teams are filled with star players from Monet Davis, who pitched a shutout in the Little League World Series, to Ayami Sato, considered the best female pitcher in the world, who won 6 gold medals with the Japan women's national baseball team, and, of course, Whitmore, the pitcher-slash-outfielder who won a silver medal at the Women's Baseball World Cup when she was 16, and a gold at the 2015 Pan American Games. I feel incredibly grateful and happy that I can finally stand on the stage I once only dreamed about, Saito said in a text message conveyed by Fruth. To be able to play on this stage, a dream that once felt far away, but became something I could truly see and believe in because of the people who supported me, means so much to me. The teams also are being managed by former MLB stars. Matt Williams, a 5-time All-Star, 4-time Gold Glove winner, and 2014 Manager of the Year for the Washington Nationals, is managing the San Francisco Fireballs. Eric Young, an All-Star who coached 14 years in the big leagues, is managing the Los Angeles Queens. Keith Falk, the All-Star reliever who closed out the 2004 World Series championship for the Boston Red Sox, will manage the Boston Hunters. And Rochelle Rocky Henley, who founded the San Francisco Bay Sox girls baseball program and played for the barnstorming Colorado Silver Bullets, will manage the New York Heights. Dave Stewart, the 4-time 20-game winner and 1989 World Series MVP while becoming GM of the Arizona Diamondbacks, is an official advisor to the league. Everyone realized the magnitude of this movement when the league had a tryout camp last August at Nationals Park in Washington, D.C. There were 600 women from 10 countries who arrived, all paying their own expenses just for the opportunity to play for professional baseball. Now here they are with the first game at the 5,000-seat stadium already sold out. Their original inventory of 20,000 caps sold out. They can't keep enough merchandise on the shelves. We see the success we're already having without a ball being thrown, Stein said. There's money already coming in, but the money is completely secondary. I'm grateful to have the privilege to develop this league. There's nothing in business that's as meaningful as this. We want to leave a lasting impression and help change people's lives. Sure, no one is going to be rich playing in the league. The top salary is $500 per game. That includes lodging and meals. The minimum is $300 per game. Yet all that's important is that these women are finally allowed to achieve their dreams of playing professional baseball. Whitmore never got the opportunity to realize her dream of playing with the San Diego Padres, wanting to be the next Jake Peavy, but she did play with the Independent League Oakland Ballers and toured with the Savannah Bananas. It just never made sense to Whitmore that there were professional women's sports in basketball, hockey, and soccer, but not baseball. She was frustrated with MLB, wondering why it would sponsor and fund softball programs for girls and young women, but not for baseball. Women in baseball have been here all along, Whitmore said, but we were always being mid-directed. It's like, why do you have to play with men? Why can't you play softball? Well, now a girl doesn't have to say that there's no path for me to play baseball. We don't have to feel alone. I can look to my left, to my right, and not be the only girl. My goal is to play as long as I can and to help this league grow into something where young girls all over the world have a direction and a path to play baseball for a living. We have arrived, we are here, and we are staying here.
1: court ruling grants extra year of eligibility to a group of college athletes. College athletes who graduated high school in 2022 and just exhausted their college eligibility have been granted a class-wide preliminary injunction to play a fifth season. The decision was made by Judge Charlotte Sweeney of the U.S. District Court in Colorado on Friday, July 31st. The injunction comes after the NCAA changed its eligibility rules to an age-based model in June, going for the five-for-five rule, in which athletes would get 5 years of eligibility upon the start of their full-time enrollment. However, the new rule would only take effect for athletes entering college in the 26-27 academic year, while the decision of those still enrolled with eligibility past the upcoming year was up to the discretion of the respective schools. It did not apply for athletes from the high school class of 2022 who were sandwiched between those who were granted an extra year due to COVID-19 and those with more eligibility under the new rules. But a group of athletes filed a class action lawsuit against the NCAA, fighting for extra eligibility for the new academic year, while claiming the NCAA violated federal antitrust law. The NCAA argued applying the rule retroactively would destabilize college sports. Sweeney ultimately ruled in favor of the athletes. They'll suffer irreparable harm without issuance of an injunction, and the balance of equities as well as the public interest favor them. They are entitled to the injunctive relief they seek, Sweeney wrote in her decision. The decision applies to people, quote, who began to play in collegiate sports in the 2022-2023 season, competed in NCAA Division I sports, and completed 4 years of eligibility as defined by the NCAA's prior rules by the conclusion of the 2025-2026 season, end quote. The NCAA said in a statement that the Protect College Sports Act needs immediate passage, as the ruling and the chaos they bring to college sports are exactly why it's time to pass this bill. The bill, however, is currently at a standstill between lawmakers and college sports leaders, with an increased likelihood it doesn't reach the Senate floor before Congress' August recess. Without targeted intervention from Congress, college sports cannot set national rules everyone can play by, and without Congress, failed professionals will continue to use college sports as a fallback option, robbing the next class of young athletes of college scholarships, the NCAA said. Sweeney's decision will have a seismic impact, with many athletes who don't think they had any eligibility left suddenly able to play one more season in their respective sport. However, it's likely not every person covered will be able to suit up one more time as a result of this ruling.
0: And we'll move over to Dear Abby. Dear Abby, I have been with my wife for 17 years. We have three daughters. She doesn't work, doesn't have a driver's license, doesn't clean, and rarely cooks. I often find myself so frustrated at her lack of commitment to the family that I drink and go to bed after I cook dinner. I work 60 hours a week to provide for our family and am not receiving any help from my wife. I don't know what to do. I do all the shopping and take the girls to dance 3 days a week, which means I have to leave work early. It causes bad arguments. What can I do to motivate her to change from doing everything in New Hampshire? Dear Doing Everything, you state that your wife doesn't work, doesn't drive, doesn't clean, and rarely cooks. What does she do all day? Is she watching television, taking drugs? Is she so depressed she can't get out of bed? You should not be carrying the whole load yourself. But drinking and going to bed are not the answer. Ask your doctor or health insurance company for a referral to a licensed psychotherapist who can help you unravel this mess. Dear Abby, my daughter and added her girlfriend to our family group chat last December. Now the girlfriend is accepting invitations from family members that weren't meant for her. Granted, she has been dating my daughter for more than 5 years, but none of us like her or feel comfortable around her. We're afraid to say anything due to our love for our daughter. How do we get her off the family group chat and stop her from being so invasive in our lives without hurting our daughter? From Closing Ranks. Dear Closing Ranks, no matter what you do about the group chat, the end result will have to be a conversation with your daughter about the fact that her girlfriend is not welcome at certain family gatherings. Are you willing to have that talk and face the consequences? If not, it might be best to learn to get along with the girlfriend and remember that most people do not get to pick their in-laws. Dear Abby, when my husband passed away, his sister, Enid, and her husband, Fred, did not attend his funeral. Their grown son and daughter with grown children of their own also missed the funeral. They claimed Fred had a doctor's appointment. This made a total of 10 people unable to come to the funeral. What is your opinion about me being upset? From Bothered in the East. Dear Bothered, first, please accept my deepest sympathy for the loss of your husband. You have a right to be upset about Enid, Fred, and their family skipping your husband's funeral. A doctor's appointment can usually be rescheduled. Funerals are a different matter. The fact is, they chose to withhold their support from you, which was thoughtless, bordering on cruel.
1: And that brings us to the end of the Des Moines Register for today, Monday, the 3rd of August, 2026. I'm Jeff Cassett. My partner at the microphone has been Peggy Ertz. Earlier, you heard from Carol Hunter and Connie Isaacson. 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

0: Welcome to the reading of the Quad City Times for today, Monday, the 3rd of August, 2026. All material heard on IRIS is intended solely for the use of people with print disabilities. Your readers today are Peggy Ertz and Jeff Cassett, and here's Peggy with our first story.
1: Muscatine building collapse and feeling the pinch. It was a busy morning at the Merrill Soap Company in Muscatine on Saturday. Located at 130 East 2nd Street, the business sits catty-corner from 201 and 203 East 2nd Street, which collapsed late Friday night. The soap company's security cameras captured the entire event. Many Muscatine residents viewed the footage and then made the trek downtown to have a look for themselves. Muscatine officials had plans to demolish the building and shore up the rest of the block, which had already been vacated. The buildings at 201 and 203 were partially demolished and were vacated months ago. While not happy that the condemned building collapsed, owners Mario LeBron and Daryl Ravery all are pleased with the business it brought, even if some of it was merely curious onlookers. The demolition has started to pinch many of the businesses located closer or adjacent to where the demolition is occurring, such as the soap company. At first it was okay, but I'd say over the last 6 to 8 weeks it's gone downhill, LeBron said. Because the security fence surrounding the demolition is in front of the business, LeBron said his business can appear closed. It's been a struggle, LeBron said. The fence is right up in front of the store. We post on social media that we're open, we're here. Now that the building has fallen, he said, we're hoping that this gets cleared up quickly, especially now. I want everything done safely but quickly so that we can bring back our downtown buildings. Don Dusenberry, who owns Persnickety Boutique at 129 East 2nd Street, dropped into the Merrill Soap Company on Saturday to check on LeBron and Ravery. Dusenberry said her business has been adversely affected by the demolition. It's not as bad for me because the fence isn't directly in front of my boutique, she said. But she said her business is feeling the pinch due to the loss of foot traffic from the construction. Standing outside the soap store, Joe Corman said he is concerned about the future of the historic downtown buildings that are currently closed down. My grandparents lived in an apartment down there back in the 20s, Corman said, pointing down 2nd Street along the line of the more than 100-year-old buildings. Of the two that collapsed Friday night, 201 East 2nd Street was built in 1900, while 203 East 2nd Street was built in 1882, according to the Muscatine Area Geographic Information Consortium, or MAG1C, website. It's heartbreaking, Corman said. A lot of people have lost their homes and businesses. We have a beautiful historic downtown, he added. It's sad to see it in this condition.
0: Four Catholic dioceses form a new scholarship. Iowa's four Catholic dioceses have created their own scholarship granting organization to provide scholarships that will be raised through a federal tax credit program starting next year. The Iowa Catholic Scholarship Granting Organization was created to distribute funds from the Education Freedom Tax Credit Program, which was passed as part of the One Big Beautiful Bill Act in the summer of 2025, according to a Thursday news release from the Iowa Catholic Conference. Starting in 2027, people who donate to the Iowa Catholic Scholarship Granting Organization or other scholarship granting organizations will receive a federal tax credit of up to $1,700 as part of the new bill. Families with an income at or below 300% of the area's median gross income could receive scholarships from the granting organization for tuition, fees, tutoring, classroom supplies, and before and after school programming. We're pleased by the upcoming opportunity to provide additional assistance for students who all have diverse and specialized needs, Steve Kane, Our Faith School Tuition Organization Director and the Iowa Catholic Director. Oh, and the Iowa Catholic SGO board member said in the release, the Iowa Catholic SGO will be an efficient way to get dollars to students who need it. The Iowa Catholic Conference said that its scholarship granting organization will provide additional support for students at their local Catholic school, as education savings accounts do not cover the full cost of education. There are 26,095 students attending diocese Catholic schools in Iowa, according to the release.
1: And from the Scott County Courts, former Love After Lockup cast member is sentenced. A Davenport woman who was once part of the reality show Love After Lockup has been sentenced to 15 years in prison after pleading guilty to forgery and theft charges. During a hearing Thursday in Scott County District Court, Judge Jeffrey Burt sentenced Letitia Chante Collier, 39, to concurrent 15-year prison sentences in two separate cases. During a hearing on April 10, 2026, in District Court, Collier pleaded guilty to one count each of forgery and second-degree theft. Each of these charges is a Class D felony under Iowa law, carrying a prison sentence of 5 years. However, since Collier was prosecuted as a habitual offender, Burt sentenced her to 15 years in prison. According to Scott County District Court electronic records, Collier has a history of theft and fraudulent practices convictions dating back to 2006. Collier will have to serve a minimum of 3 years in prison before she becomes eligible for work release or parole. A charge of Class C felony identity theft was dismissed at sentencing. Collier's Love After Lockup story followed her relationship with Keith Michael Collier, Jr., who was sentenced November 13, 2014, to 14 years in federal prison for trafficking in cocaine base known as crack. In April of 2024, Collier was charged in district court with second-degree theft. According to the arrest affidavit in that case filed by Davenport Police Detective Joshua Weed, detectives began investigating a reported theft through Boss Tax and Accounting Services, LLC, located at 2831 North Brady Street. In that case, Collier offered tax services to a person. When Collier completed the tax forms, she advised the person that they had a tax liability of $8,788. Collier offered to pay the person's tax liability if they provided her with the money. The person gave Collier the money on April 26, 2023. Collier gave the person a receipt indicating a payment of $8,788. However, Collier never paid the taxes and instead used the money herself. The person received notice from the IRS that the taxes had not been paid and incurred interest and penalties. The person needed additional funds to pay the tax liability. Collier has been ordered to pay $8,788 in restitution plus $3,038.60 in court costs in that case. On August 1, 2025, Collier was charged in district court with identity theft over $10,000 and forgery. On August 22, 2024, Collier filed a rental application with Ace Property Rental using another person's name, social security number, email, driver's license, date of birth, current address, employment information, and tax documents, according to affidavits filed in that case by Davenport Police Detective Randy Hegg. Collier had been the person's business accountant and tax accountant for approximately 10 years and had access to the person's business and personal information, according to the affidavits. Collier met with the management of Ace Property Rental monthly and identified herself as the person. The Ace Property Rental manager positively identified Collier in a photo lineup.
0: From the Rock Island County Courts, the county files its first AI child sex abuse case. prosecutors invoke Illinois new AI obscenity law. For the first time, Rock Island County prosecutors are using Illinois law government, law governing the use of artificial intelligence to generate child sex abuse materials against a Moline man who allegedly used AI to make the artificial representations of children look real. The state's law regarding AI-generated child sex abuse materials went into effect January 1st of 25. Bjorn Z. Boydston, age 36, is charged in Rock Island County Circuit Court with 10 counts of possessing an obscene depiction of a purported child. Under Illinois law, the AI-generated depiction would constitute a lifelike representation so seemingly real that an ordinary person viewing it would conclude that the visual representation is of an actual child. Each charge is a Class II felony under Illinois law, carrying a prison sentence of 3 to 7 years. Police said the investigation began after the Internet Crimes Against Children Data Center reported a tip. The National Center for Missing and Exploited Children received the tip from the AI company X, AI LLC, which reported a user on its platform uploaded suspected child sexual abuse material. Moline Police Detective Cody Parmeter, of the Criminal Investigation Division Computer Forensics Unit, was assigned the case on April 21st, 2026. Accounts at X.AI, Mediacom, and Google were each associated with the creation of the files. Company records showed that the accounts belonged to Boydston, according to Rock Island County Circuit Court records. Parmeter secured a search warrant for Boydston's home. The search was conducted on June 1, 2026, during which police seized 17 electronic devices for review. In a post-Miranda interview, Boydston confirmed the accounts belonged to him, according to circuit court records. Boydston told authorities he had an X.AI account that was deleted because it had been flagged. Boydston said he believed the account was flagged because he had created some anime or mega-style images, according to circuit court records. According to the charging documents, multiple files were found depicting purported children engaging in sexually explicit actions with men. Boydston was arrested on July 25th. During a detention hearing, Associate Judge Haney Khoury it released Boydston from custody on home detention and GPS monitoring. Khoury scheduled a preliminary hearing in the case for August 4th. Rock Island County State's Attorney Dora Villarreal said this is the first such case to be prosecuted in the county and likely in the 17th Judicial District. It was the AI company that reported this, and that is huge, Villarreal said. No company would want to be associated with this. These AI companies are being responsible and making reports if they believe someone is using their apps in that manner, she added. Villarreal said no one can make the argument that there are no victims in AI-generated child sex abuse materials. Real children and people can be victimized and never know it. Just creating AI-generated child sex abuse materials incentivizes people to view it, she said. The more people view it, the greater the demand for more.
1: And in another Scott County Court's case, a Davenport man gets 17 years in prison. A Davenport man who pleaded guilty in four felony cases, two of which involved separate shots fired incidents, has been sentenced to 17 years in prison. During a hearing held Thursday in Scott County District Court, Judge Megan Corbin sentenced Dayton Martell Jackson, 21, to 3 concurrent 15-year prison terms on charges of intimidation with a dangerous weapon, willful injury causing serious injury, and possession of a firearm by a felon. Jackson had pleaded guilty to the charges during a hearing in district court on April 20th. According to the arrest affidavits filed in that case by Davenport Police Detective Brian Butt, at 7:28 p.m. on January 24th, 2025, Jackson was armed with a .45 caliber handgun while riding in a vehicle with another man in the 3300 block of Heatherton Drive. Jackson fired multiple shots at another vehicle, striking it 5 times. The driver of the other vehicle suffered a broken femur in the incident. During the plea hearing on April 20th, Jackson also pleaded guilty to 1 count each of assault with the intent to inflict serious injury and assault while displaying a dangerous weapon. That incident occurred at 4:01 p.m. on August 12, 2024. According to the arrest affidavit filed by Davenport Police Officer Justin Adams, Jackson had fired at least 7 .22 caliber bullets into an occupied apartment building located in the 1800 block of Emerald Drive. Corbin sentenced him to concurrent terms of 2 years in prison on each count, meaning the prison term in that case will be 2 years. However, that 2-year sentence is to be served consecutively to the 15-year sentence in the other shots fired case, meaning a total 17-year prison sentence. Corbin also sentenced Jackson to a concurrent prison term of 5 years after he pleaded guilty to a charge of eluding while 25 miles per hour over the speed limit during the April 20th hearing. According to the arrest affidavit in that case, filed by Davenport Police Officer Riley McIntyre, at 2:59 a.m. on December 21, 2024, Jackson was seen by officers driving a Honda Civic. Jackson's driver's license in Iowa is suspended. When officers tried to conduct a traffic stop on Jackson, he fled police at speeds of at least 25 miles per hour over the posted speed limit. Jackson received a concurrent 5-year prison term after pleading guilty to a charge of felon in possession of a firearm, also during the April 20 hearing. According to the affidavits in that case filed by Adams on January 28, 2025, Davenport police detectives obtained a photo of Jackson holding 2 firearms in the bathroom of an apartment. The photos had been posted by Jackson on Snapchat. The next day, officers located Jackson at an apartment in the 7100 block of Hillendale Road. Jackson was stopped and officers seized a gun from Jackson. Prison sentences that are concurrent run at the same time, while consecutive sentences are served back to back. Another charge of felon in possession of a firearm was dismissed in accordance with the plea agreement. Jackson must serve a minimum of 3 years in prison before he becomes eligible for work release or parole.
0: The AI Safety Net, a new law sets safeguards for chatbots and children. Artificial intelligence chatbots now have guidelines and restrictions under Iowa law. Senate File 2417, which the Iowa House and Senate both passed unanimously, requires AI chatbots to disclose to juvenile users that they are not human and prohibits them from giving those users incentives to continue talking longer to the chatbot. It also requires AI chatbots to clearly label and distinguish between things created by humans versus AI. Republican State Senator Kara Warmey of Ames said, so the main goal of SF-2417 is to make chatbots safer for users, especially children, by making them more transparent and less deceptive. We see a lot of value in human connection, and so we want to make sure it's clear whether you are interacting with a human or something that's technology or computer-based. This law went into effect July 1st, but won't be enforced until July 1st, 2027, to allow AI operators to alter their programs, according to Warmy. AI operators who violate the law can be held liable for damages and civil penalties up to $500,000 per operator, as determined by the Attorney General. While this law restricts AI operators, Democratic Senator Cindy Winkler of Davenport wanted to make it clear that the law isn't a ban. Legislators wanted to make sure that companies were held to basic standards when they profit from highly persuasive technology, Winkler said. It applies only to public-facing conversational systems whose main purpose is human-like interaction. The law says AI chatbots are required to refer any user at risk of suicide or self-harm to professionals and hotlines rather than offering advice. Chatbots are now restricted from offering any mental or psychological advice. Quote, we have a lot of emerging new technology, and there have been several extremely sad cases in which people using chatbots, especially children, have harmed themselves or someone else following the use of a chatbot or conversational AI service, Warney said. The law prevents AI chatbots from producing visual, sexually explicit material, encouraging children to engage in sexually explicit acts, and sexually objectifying minor users. On July 8th, Iowa State University student Jack Ercilius was sentenced to 15 years in prison after pleading guilty to creating AI-generated child sexual abuse images. Over the course of 3 years, Ercilius used AI to create nude deepfakes of girls he knew. He posted them online with private information of the victims and descriptions of acts of sexual violence he wanted to see committed against them. According to Dubuque County Sheriff Joe Kennedy, such cases aren't uncommon, but they're hard to deal with. Kennedy's county faced something similar in April 2025, where three students produced sexually explicit images of more than 40 female classmates. When one does happen, it seems like it's largely involving a lot of different images and people, so you know it's kind of a scary thing that it takes us that long for someone to step forward and tell us that's going on. Telling what's going on. Unfortunately, it's gone pretty far by that point, Kennedy said. After the incident was taken care of, the Dubuque County Sheriff's Office hosted a presentation with tips on how families can stay safe from AI deepfakes. Kennedy warned against sharing photos over text or through social media. He also told attendants to immediately report any AI-generated sexual content. Mahaska County Attorney Andrew Ritland said part of the issue is a lack of AI understanding. According to an AI Attitudes report published by Common Sense Media, 58% of parents know little to nothing or nothing at all about the safety features in AI products. There is no parental consent component with AI, so the parents don't know what systems their kids are using, Ritland said. They have no insight to how they're using these systems. There's no requirement that the parent be informed of this, and they agree that their children can be exposed to these models. Warmy advises parents to be engaged and informed with the technology their kids are using. I would encourage Iowans to talk with their kids and their friends about those risks, to check in with each other and support one another, Warmy said, and to take breaks from technology that they've been using to make sure that they have real-life interactions and a chance to get outside as well. As technology changes, Warmy said, Iowa is not immune to the change and that Iowa legislature wants to stay ahead of the new technology and risks for kids that exist. Winkler said this legislation is only the beginning in understanding AI. We don't know where it's going. We don't know where AI will go, what the challenges might be down the road, Winkler said. But this is the first step to think about our kids and how they need to be protected.
1: And election 2026 for Scott County, Democratic candidates to hold listening sessions. Democrats running for county elected offices in Scott County will hold a series of listening sessions, according to the county party. Candidates for the Scott County Board of Supervisors, County Recorder, and County Treasurer are set to appear at the session. The Democratic candidates are Tim Carr, Stephen Dorscher, and Kevin Randall for supervisors, Toby Payone for recorder, and Samuel Samara for treasurer. Here's when and where the listening sessions will be. From 6 to 8 p.m. Thursday, August 27th, Walcott Public Library. From 5 to 6:45 p.m. Thursday, September 10th, at Princeton Public Library. 6 to 7:45 p.m. Thursday, September 17th, Eldridge Public Library. 6 to 8 p.m. Thursday, September 24th, at Buffalo Community Center. 6 to 8 p.m. Thursday, October 1st, at Donahue Fire Department. 6 to 8 p.m. Thursday, October 8th, at the LeClaire Public Library. These listening sessions are free and open to the public, said Kay Pence, the Scott County Democrats chair. Candidates want to hear directly from voters, Pence said. These are nonpartisan listening sessions. Everyone is welcome, irrespective of what party they belong to or don't belong to, Pence said. And another smaller piece, Mercer County Courts. School district superintendent found not guilty. A Mercer County circuit judge issued a directed verdict Friday, finding Mercer County School District Superintendent Timothy Farquhar not guilty on 8 counts that accused him of illegally accessing students' medical files. Marquhar, 53, of Williamsfield, Illinois, was arrested in September 2025, along with district IT employees Amberly Norton, 42, and Andrea Long, 42, both of Aledo. Each had been charged with official misconduct, disclosing hospital or medical information, and computer tampering. Farquhar eventually faced 4 counts of official misconduct, as well as 2 counts each of computer tampering and disclosing hospital or medical information. His bench trial began Thursday in Mercer County Circuit Court. During Friday's testimony, Farquhar's defense attorneys asked Judge Norma Kozlerich for a directed verdict. Kozlerich ruled that Mercer County prosecutors had not made their case and delivered a not guilty verdict on all charges. Farquhar has been on administrative leave since his arrest. Alan Boucher and Scott Petrie have been serving as interim superintendents. Both Long and Norton have pretrial conferences scheduled for August 10th in Mercer County Circuit Court.
0: Appeals Court revives the vape law. Ruling clears the path to enforce Iowa registry. A federal appeals court has vacated an injunction blocking enforcement of an Iowa law restricting which vaping products can be sold in the state. The decision hands state officials a victory in an ongoing legal challenge brought by vape retailers, distributors, and an industry advocacy group. The U.S. Court of Appeals for the Eighth Circuit on Thursday reversed the preliminary injunction against House File 2677, Iowa's vape registry law, which sent the case back to federal district court for further proceedings. The three-judge panel concluded the plaintiffs have standing to challenge the law, but are not likely to prevail on their claim that HF 2677 is preempted by federal law. The ruling does not end the lawsuit, but removes, once the injunction is formally lifted, the court order that has prevented

truly never met a stranger. Carol's joyful spirit will live on in all who knew and loved her. She is survived by her three children, Stephen Albers, wife Jennifer of Virginia, Christopher Albers, wife Carolyn of North Carolina, and Elizabeth Chase, Tyler of Bettendorf, Iowa. Grandchildren, Camille Albers, Olivia Albers, and Connor and Cooper Chase. She will be deeply missed and forever remembered. Funeral services celebrating Carol's life will be held on Saturday, August 1st at Wirtz Funeral Home, and family and friends are welcome to come celebrate her life together. Calvin G. Compranos, from April 10th, 1969, till July 23rd, 2026. Funeral services and a mass of Christian burial for Calvin G. Compranos, 57, of Princeton, will be held at 10 a.m. Saturday, August 15th, at Our Lady of the River Catholic Church, LeClaire, Iowa. Burial will be in Salem Lutheran Cemetery, Princeton. Visitation will be held from 4 to 6 p.m. on Friday, August 14th, at the Halligan McCabe DeVries Funeral Home, with a prayer service and time of sharing held at the conclusion. There will be additional visitation at Our Lady of the River on Saturday from 9 a.m. until Mass begins. Keeping with Calvin's wishes, cremation has taken place. Memorials may be made to the Alzheimer's Association. Calvin died Thursday, July 23, 2026, at Bickford Cottage in Davenport. Calvin was born on April 10, 1969, in Austin, Minnesota, to Richard and Virginia Compranos. A natural athlete and natural-born leader, he attended Austin High School, where he excelled as their football team's quarterback before earning his bachelor's degree in business and marketing from Minnesota State University, Mankato. After college, Calvin joined Patterson Dental as a territory representative. He relocated to Iowa and built a highly successful 28-year career, selling everything from a cotton roll to a piece of equipment that will mill out a crown the same day. Calvin collected friends wherever he went, often forming lifelong friendships at the many dental offices he visited, including where he met his fiancée, Heather Ross. Thanks to his many top performance awards at Patterson, Calvin and Heather indulged their shared love of travel with many company-sponsored international trips. Calvin and Heather were together for 17 years, devoted life partners and best friends. Calvin was preceded in death by his father, Richard. He is survived by his mother, Virginia, beloved brothers, James, Timothy, and Thomas, and his fiancée, Heather Ross. True to their lifelong band of brothers bond, Calvin and his brothers stayed in regular contact through the years, sharing endless joy, laughter, and camaraderie on annual hunting and fishing trips, jet skiing, snowmobiling, and simply showing up for one another. Though he didn't need an official title to prove his devotion, Calvin was more than happy to provide a consistent, caring, fatherly presence in the lives of Heather's children, Preston and Lauren Ross. His capacity for love also extended to his loyal Labrador retrievers, Jack and Cooper. A lifelong devoted member of the Catholic Church, Calvin made it a point to seek out Mass in whichever city he found himself on Sundays. He also prioritized his physical health, exercising more days than not, and staying active until he no longer could, turning the gym into yet another place to strike up lifelong friendships. A true music lover and passionate drummer, Calvin loved jamming out, especially with his longtime bandmates and Monkey Around. He was an avid bow hunter and collector of classic cars. Diagnosed 4 years ago with early onset Alzheimer's disease, Calvin faced his diagnosis with immense grace. This disease appears at the end of his story because it was never what defined him or his life. It was simply how he died. While it impacted him and those around him greatly, it never stripped away his humanity, his love for life, or his signature sense of humor. The family extends profound gratitude to Dr. Rodney Short, Olivia Masterson, and Tanya Norgard with the neurology group, the loving, attentive staff at Senior Star Bickford Memory Care Centers, and Heartland Hospice, as well as his private

0: private nurse caretaker Christian Hoyt, who cared for him deeply his last year, and Ashley and Midiani, who helped in his last months. 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
1: Robert Lewis Crutchlow, known as Bob, age 83, of the Villages, Florida, formerly of Davenport, passed away peacefully on Monday, July 20th, at Cornerstone Hospice. Bob was born May 3rd, 1943, in Newton, to the late Lewis and Phyllis Ham Crutchlow. He graduated from Davenport Central High School before beginning a career in the printing industry with Lilquist Linotypers. Though throughout his career, Bob gained experience in every aspect of the business, including camera operations, press work, and typesetting, before advancing to a successful sales position. He retired in 2000 after years of dedicated service. In 1961, Bob enlisted in the Army National Guard, where he served as a cook for 4 years. He later fulfilled the remainder of his military service obligation with the United States Army Reserve and was honorably discharged in 1969. On December 4, 1965, Bob married the love of his life, Janet E. Vogt, in Davenport. Together, they shared 60 years of marriage, building a lifetime of cherished memories. Those left to cherish his memory include his loving wife, Janet Crutchlow, his children, Kim Hart of Staunton, Wisconsin, and Todd Crutchlow of the Villages, Florida, his sister, Rebecca Lammers, his grandchildren, Leighton Hart, Maya Hart, and Dylan Crutchlow, and his great-grandson, Leo Crutchlow, and special cousin, William Slavens. The family would be honoring Bob's wishes for a private family graveside service at Memorial Park in Davenport. The family will host Celebration of Life at a later date. The family invites friends and loved ones to share online condolences and cherished memories in Bob's honor at dignitymemorial.com. In lieu of flowers, memorial contributions may be made in his memory to a charity of the family's choice at a later date. Courtney Paul Allert, age 65, passed away July 19th at his home in Lithia Springs, Georgia. Courtney graduated from Allman Catholic High School in 1980 and immediately chose to answer the call of duty, enlisting in the Marine Corps, where he became a corporal. Courtney received the Medal of Good Conduct Commendation, along with receiving a Rifle Expert Badge, Meritorious Mast Award, a Sea Service Deployment Ribbon, and was also a heavy vehicle operator. Courtney's predeceased by his father, Paul Allert. He's survived by his mother, Barbara Allert of Sun City, Florida, sisters Teresa Allert Thompson of Apollo Beach, Florida, and Mary Allert Childers of Apollo Beach, Florida, brother John Allert of Plant City, Florida, along with several aunts, uncles, nieces, nephews, and cousins. Courtney will be missed by all who knew him. The family very much appreciates all of the love shown for Courtney by way of phone calls, cards, and online comments. Thank you. The family will hold a private service at a later date. Semper Fi.
0: And Patricia H. Riesdezel, October 2, 1930 to July 29, 2026. Patricia, 95, of Davenport, passed away Wednesday, July 29th in Davenport. Per her wishes, cremation rites have been accorded. A private graveside memorial will be held in her honor. Patricia was born October 2nd in Davenport, the daughter of Etta and Dr. Harry Howell. She graduated from Davenport High School in 1947 and attended Drake University in Des Moines. She married Paul Risedale Sr. in 1953 and became a loving and caring homemaker, raising three children, Paul Jr., Nancy, and Daniel. She was a 20-plus year volunteer in the gift shop at St. Luke's Hospital in Davenport and a lifelong member of Chapter ICPEO, Philanthropic Educational Organization Sisterhood. Patricia was a devout Christian and a member of Grace Lutheran Church in Davenport. She is survived by her son Daniel of Bluegrass, Iowa, and her grandchildren Jamie, Jeremy, and Matthew. She was blessed with nine great-grandchildren, all of whom had a special place in her heart. Greatest joy in life was her family. She was preceded in death by her husband, Paul Sr., son Paul Jr., and daughter Nancy, and daughter-in-law Kimberly. Magna Broderson, October 10th, 1933 to July 26th. Magna Broderson, 92, of rural Davenport, passed away on Sunday, July 26th, surrounded by her family. Funeral services will be held at 11 a.m. Saturday, August 8th at Faith Lutheran Church in Eldridge, where she was a member. Visitation will be held from 9 until the time of the service at the church. Burial will be in Davenport Memorial Park. Memorials may be made to Faith Lutheran Church. Magna was united in marriage to Hans Nicola Broderson on Friday, the 13th of May, 1955, in the Bargham Church. She emigrated to the United States, arriving July 14th, 1955, after an 11-day journey. The couple resided in Mount Joy, where they built their home and raised their three children, Krista, Hans, and Karen. Those left to honor her memory include her children, Krista of Wheatland, Iowa, Hans of rural Davenport, and Karen of rural Davenport. 13 grandchildren, 13 great-grandchildren, and her sister, Krista Hansen of Germany. In addition to her husband, Hans, of 41 years, she was preceded in death by her parents, and online condolences may be expressed to the family by visiting her obituary at www.mcginnischambers.com.
1: Turning now to the opinion section, is this a just war? This piece, authored by Dan Moore, is the third of his three columns to determine what justifies war. Moore is a retired Navy submarine captain, and he's published award-winning short stories, essays, poetry, and three novels. Since our post-9/11 experiences with Iraq and Afghanistan, our national mood has changed regarding flexing military muscle. We've developed reluctance to use military force when we haven't been attacked. What must be rattling around in American minds, both in those who oppose and in those who wear their nationalism on their sleeves, has to be, is this war against Iran a just war? Or was this another of the cowboy diplomacy and look, shoot, aim foreign policy terms the rest of the diplomatic world uses to brand us with? And why don't Europeans view Iran's behavior the way we do? With a defunct MOU behind us, Americans must consider several things. Was it worth it? What did we prove? Where do we go from here? And how did this affect America's position of world leadership? Heady questions to consider. History will determine whether it was worth our while in terms of treasure, lives lost, and our world leadership position. For now, we continue precision bombing against a force that hides their mobile radars, drone caches, and trailered missiles to conceal them from overhead surveillance. This is guerrilla warfare of a new dimension. For now, life everywhere, except in the streets of Iran, can get back to near normal, and the political scientists can debate while diplomats await another chance. The MOU failed because of the word understanding, which requires mutual agreement to be binding. Absent what precisely each party understands these words define regarding future behaviors, no lasting or useful resolution can be achieved. Unless belligerents have the same perspective, there can be no mutual understanding. This perspective divides the U.S. as a predominant economic and military power and Iran as the possessor of an ancient heritage with entirely different cultural, theocratic, and political norms hasn't been bridged by either side. The Iranian negotiating tactic for 5 decades has been to stretch talks out. After this last ceasefire, we're no closer to achieving the key elements, from a U.S. perspective, of an understanding. Dissolution of Iran's nuclear weapons, aspirations, and free waterway commerce than before. Can diplomats remain engaged and achieve a lasting peaceful solution? Or will Iran continue to wield state influence through surrogate means, arming foreign terrorist groups and antagonizing regional states Iran views as antithetical to their beliefs? Will Iran use Israel's continued actions against Hezbollah and Hamas targets as cause célèbre to preclude a peaceful solution? Conversely, can the U.S. rein in Israel's actions to provide diplomacy, writ large, a chance to work? This latter point is a crucial one of the conflict and may be reason, in part, why some European nations are unwilling to join America's point of view. Stopping Iran's nuclear weapons ambitions has been Israeli Prime Minister Benjamin Netanyahu's key to clinging to political power in his nation. The countervailing position for Iran to gain a nuclear capability is the only way they perceive the rest of the world will take them seriously, that is, put them on a military par with Israel. By disrupting world oil trade and backing surrogate forces like Houthis, Al-Qaeda, ISIS, Hezbollah, and Hamas, the Islamic Republic's goal, at least for now, has been to be the dominant influence for the Eastern Mediterranean to the Caucasus. I say for now because in 50 years, should they achieve this regional dominance, that is, become a nuclear power, who's to say they won't attempt to extend hegemonic influence to other Asian and African Islamic populations, regardless of existing governments, democratically elected or otherwise? This is the problem the Islamic Republic confronts the world with. The U.S. must come to grips with how Iran thinks geopolitically, which is significantly different than Western nations do. We made the mistake of failing to understand the North Vietnamese mindset 5 decades ago. This current conflict is all about perspective. Their hue of blue is different than ours. Their idea of fair is different than ours. Their demonstrating a lasting way to get along is not just a matter of semantics. It's a matter of finding what actions one nation can take with respect to others that will remain unchallenged. What is just is in the eyes of the beholder. Diplomatic history has given us criteria for labeling a war as just, but time will be the ultimate judge about whether this current war is just. For now, just falls to the point of view of each individual and nation, participant or not. Belligerent nations must demonstrate tolerance and find mutually acceptable relations, including the right for other nations to exist. There can only be a resumption of normal global commerce and governmental discourse if hostile actions cease. Once and if these conditions are achieved, then perhaps this will have been a just war.
0: Legislature delivers responsible property tax relief. And this piece is by Tom Sands of Wapello, who serves as a senior tax fellow at Iowans for Tax Relief Foundation and served for 14 years in the Iowa House of Representatives. During his last 6 years in office, he chaired the influential Tax Writing Ways and Means Committee. For years, Iowa property taxpayers have watched their tax bills climb higher and higher while their calls for relief produced few results. Recently, Iowa lawmakers and Governor Kim Reynolds changed that trajectory by enacting one of the most significant property tax reform bills in state history. The new law, SF-2472, puts taxpayers first, a simple but important accomplishment. The best way for elected officials to build a governmental budget is from the perspective of taxpayers, not government itself. Previous reforms largely focused on assessed values and tax mechanics, but they did not meaningfully constrain local government spending. Over the past 20 years, property taxes have increased by more than 107%, outpacing the growth of population and inflation. This year, lawmakers decided taxpayers deserved better. The centerpiece of the reform is a 2% limit on the growth of city and county property tax collections, subject to certain exceptions. Rather than allowing local governments an unlimited claim on taxpayers' wallets, the law creates a framework that permits revenue growth while protecting property owners from the relentless increases that they have experienced for decades. Some have suggested the legislation will force local governments into austerity. The reality is different. Cities and counties will still see property tax revenue grow, continue to benefit from new development, and collect sales tax revenue and franchise fees as before. Certain levies also remain outside the cap altogether. What has changed is the expectation that taxpayers must automatically absorb every increase in local government spending. In many ways, local governments now must operate more like the families and businesses they serve, setting priorities and distinguishing between needs and wants. When a family's health insurance premiums rise or grocery costs increase, they cannot simply demand a larger paycheck. They adjust. They prioritize. Businesses do the same thing every day. Government should not be exempt from those realities. The legislation also strengthens accountability for economic development programs that have sometimes procedurally disappointing results. Taxpayers have watched projects stall, lawsuits emerge, and public subsidies become sources of controversy. Greater scrutiny and more careful use of public dollars should be welcomed, not lamented. Finally, the legislation reflects something else worth noting. Elected officials keep their promises. Legislators from every corner of the state spent years hearing the same message from constituents. Homeowners, farmers, retirees, and small business owners wanted relief and accountability. Lawmakers promised to respond, and they did so with a comprehensive reform package that earned overwhelming support in the legislature this spring, including significant bipartisan backing. For too long, Iowa taxpayers were expected to shoulder ever-growing property tax burdens. This year, state leaders put taxpayers first. That is something worth celebrating.
1: And that brings us to the end of the Quad City Times for today. I'm Jeff Cassett. 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

Hello and welcome to the reading of the Mason City Globe Gazette and the Fort Dodge Messenger. Our first story for today is Battle Over Ballots. RNC joins Iowa GOP push to restore absentee ballot signature checks by Tom Barton. And there's a picture of some absentee ballots set to be opened as seen in Cedar Rapids on October 31st, 2020. The Republican National Committee is seeking to join a Republican Party of Iowa effort to revive the state's absentee ballot signature verification requirements that have been blocked by the court since 2018. The Iowa GOP filed a petition Thursday asking the Polk County District Court to vacate a permanent injunction entered in 2019 that prevents election officials from using signature comparisons to challenge absentee ballot applications and returned ballot envelopes. The RNC simultaneously filed a motion seeking to intervene as a defendant in the case. The RNC said the effort is part of its nationwide election integrity initiative and argued signature verification would provide an additional safeguard against absentee voter fraud. Quote, voters deserve confidence that Iowa's elections are secure and that absentee ballots are protected against fraud, RNC Chairman Joe Gruder said in a statement. Democrats fought to block this common sense safeguard years ago. Now the RNC is leading the effort to restore signature verification, secure absentee voting, and strengthen confidence in Iowa's elections, end quote. The Republican Party of Iowa similarly characterized the court action as an effort to strengthen election security and prevent fraud. Quote, Iowans deserve secure elections, period. That means protecting absentee ballots with common sense safeguards that prevent fraud and ensure every legal vote is counted, end quote. Iowa GOP spokeswoman Jade Cicci said in a statement. Iowa Democratic Party Chair Rita Hart accused Republicans of attempting to make it easier to reject legitimately cast ballots and questioning the timing of the effort less than 100 days before the November 3rd election. Quote, Iowa Republicans have not questioned the security or reliability of Iowa's elections since an Iowa court threw out this invalid rule, but now want to change the rules 96 days before an election, Hart said in a statement. The Iowa Democratic Party will ensure voters' rights are protected and every Iowa citizen is heard at the ballot box this November, end quote. Asked what evidence the RNC has of absentee ballot fraud in Iowa that would have been prevented by signature matching, officials did not cite a specific case of Iowa absentee ballot fraud. Instead, they pointed to what they described as broader vulnerabilities involving absentee voting nationally and argued safeguards should be in place before problems occur. An RNC official cited cases nationally involving ineligible voters and non-citizens appearing on voter rolls as part of the committee's broader concern about election security. Joe Henry, political director for the League of United Latin American Citizens, LULAC, of Iowa, said the organization continues to oppose signature matching and argued that the problems identified during the original litigation have not been resolved. Quote, there are no uniform standards for comparing signatures, no training for the officials asked to judge them, no reliable set of signatures on record to judge against, Henry said. None of that has changed since then, end quote. Henry said signature matching could place legitimate voters at risk of having their ballots questioned because signatures naturally change over time. He specifically raised concerns about older voters, voters with disabilities, naturalized citizens, and Latino Iowans who vote absentee. Quote, signature matching does not protect elections, Henry said. It puts strangers' guesses between eligible Iowans and their ballot, end quote. Dispute dates to 2017. The legal dispute traces back nearly a decade to election law changes
approved by Iowa's Republican-controlled legislature and signed by then-Governor Terry Branstad in 2017. House File 516 directed county election officials to compare signatures on absentee ballot materials with signatures already on file for voters, among numerous other changes to Iowa election law. Lou Lack of Iowa and Iowa State University student Taylor Blair sued Iowa Secretary of State Paul Pate in May 2018, challenging several provisions of the law. A Polk County judge issued a temporary injunction that July blocking enforcement of the signature matching requirements, among other provisions. A divided Iowa Supreme Court largely upheld that temporary injunction in August 2018. At the time, LULAC officials celebrated the ruling as protecting voting access, while Pate expressed disappointment with the divided decision. The litigation ultimately resulted in a September 2019 final decree finding the signature matching provisions violated due process and equal protection guarantees under the Iowa Constitution. The court cited the potential for inconsistent enforcement among Iowa counties. The provisions would have allowed county election officials to dispute an absentee ballot application if, after comparing it with a signature on file, it appeared to have been signed by someone other than the registered voter. The voter would then have been notified and allowed to submit a new application and signature or update the signature on file. The law contained a similar provision allowing a signature discrepancy on a returned absentee ballot envelope to be treated as a defect. Pate's office said in a statement, Iowa has consistently ranked among the nation's top states for election administration. Quote, thanks to our layered approach to election integrity, we remain confident in the integrity and security of Iowa elections, a spokesperson said. Fortunately, the Iowa legislature shares that commitment, and we look forward to continuing to work with them as we fine-tune election procedures that balance voter participation with election integrity, end quote. GOP landscape changed. The Iowa GOP now argues that developments in state law and Iowa Supreme Court precedent since the permanent injunction was entered have undermined its legal foundation. The petition filed by Alan Ostergren of Iowa's Kirkwood Institute, a self-described conservative public interest law firm, argues that changes enacted by the legislature in 2021 strengthen the Iowa Secretary of State's power over our county election officials. Those changes include provisions allowing the Secretary of State to issue guidance and establishing consequences for local election officials who fail to carry out statutory duties or follow state guidance. The Iowa GOP argues that authority would allow the Secretary of State's office to establish uniform standards for signature matching, addressing the 2019 court's concern that the requirements could be applied differently from county to county. Quote, because of the injunction, absentee voting lacks the same safeguards to ensure voters' identity as does in-person voting on election day, end quote, Ostergren writes in the petition. Iowa law requires voters to present a valid form of ID when voting early in person or on election day. The petition further takes aim at whether LULAC and Blair had standing to bring the original challenge. Henry rejected the argument that greater authority for the Secretary of State's office resolves the concerns raised in the original case. He said the fundamental problem is not simply whether counties can be directed to follow the same policy, but whether election officials have a reliable method for determining that two signatures belong to the same person. Quote, there's no template, it's just a guessing game, end quote, Henry said. He said a naturalized citizen, for example, could have a different signature years after registering or becoming a citizen because the person's name or handwriting may have changed. Asked about the Iowa GOP's argument that absentee voting lacks the same identity safeguards as in-person voting,
Henry challenged Republicans to produce evidence that the absence of signature matching has created a significant problem in Iowa. Henry said LULAC is not aware of evidence showing that signature matching in Iowa has uncovered significant numbers of ineligible voters or fraudulent absentee ballots. He argued Iowa already has other methods for verifying voter eligibility and identity. RNC seeks role in case. The National Party argues it has a legally protected interest in enforcement of election rules and notes that it has participated in other Iowa election law litigation. RNC officials said the committee wants the Iowa signature matching requirements restored, quote, as soon as possible, end quote, and would like them to be in effect for the November 3rd midterm election. The Iowa GOP has not yet, but is expected to seek expedited consideration of the case. The Iowa litigation is one piece of a substantially broader RNC legal effort over election laws. Officials said the committee is involved in more than 160 active election-related cases across 36 states, involving issues including mail ballots, voter identification, proof of citizenship, and voter roll maintenance. RNC officials said the committee has been involved specifically in signature matching disputes in Arizona, Florida, Georgia, and Washington, although the legal issues vary by state. Officials also pointed to litigation over ballot dating requirements. Beyond litigation, an RNC official said the committee has election integrity directors in 22 states and is recruiting poll workers and election day observers as part of its election program. National fight. The RNC's move in Iowa comes amid a broader legal and political fight over mail voting ahead of the November 3rd election, midterm elections. The Trump administration Monday asked the U.S. Supreme Court to allow implementation of portions of President Donald Trump's executive order seeking major changes to mail voting while litigation challenging the order proceeds. Trump's March executive order directed the federal government to create a state citizenship list of eligible voters, with U.S. Citizenship and Immigration Services and the Social Security Administration providing citizenship information to state officials. The order directed the U.S. Postal Service to deliver mail ballots only to people appearing on the list and called for secure ballot envelopes with unique tracking barcodes. Democratic officials from 23 states and the District of Columbia sued, arguing the Constitution gives states and Congress, not the president, authority to establish election rules and warning that changes could disrupt election administration. The administration argues Trump's order provides general policy guidance to federal agencies rather than directly dictating how states conduct their elections. Solicitor General D. John Sauer asked the Supreme Court to act quickly, arguing any changes would need to be in place as soon as August to affect the November election. Trump has long criticized voting by mail, including after using mail ballots himself. He has repeatedly linked mail voting to fraud, although widespread mail ballot fraud has not been demonstrated. About 30% of ballots in the 2024 presidential election were cast by mail, according to federal data cited by the Associated Press. Tom Barton covers state government and politics. Reach him at 319-3988-499 or tom.barton@thegazette.com. Appeals Court clears way for vape law to take effect. Eighth Circuit clears path for state to begin enforcing restrictions on vaping products by Tom Barton. And there's a picture of Alice Biggert, the manager at Central Iowa Vapers, 3950 Center Point Road Northeast in Cedar Rapids, talking March 8, 2024, to a customer at the shop. A federal appeals court has vacated an injunction blocking enforcement of an Iowa law restricting which vaping products can be sold in the state. The decision hands state officials a victory in an ongoing legal challenge brought by vape retailers, distributors, and an industry advocacy group.
The U.S. Court of Appeals for the Eighth Circuit on Thursday reversed the preliminary injunction against House File 2677, Iowa's Vape Registry Law, and sent the case back to Federal District Court for further proceedings. The three-judge panel concluded the plaintiffs have standing to challenge the law but are not likely to prevail on their claim that HF 2677 is preempted by federal law. Their ruling does not end the lawsuit but removes, once the injunction is formally lifted, the court order that has prevented Iowa from enforcing the law. Iowa Attorney General Brenna Byrd praised the decision. Quote, illegal Chinese vapes generate over $11 billion in annual retail sales and make up more than 80% of all vape sales nationwide, Byrd said in a statement. China markets these candy-flavored vapes with flavors like cotton candy and blue raspberry to American kids while they are banned in their own country. They mislabel these unregulated products full of carcinogens to slip through customs, putting Iowa kids at risk. Quote, as a mom and a prosecutor, I am grateful for the decision of the court to uphold Iowa's vape registry law to inform and protect Iowans from these illegal foreign vapes, end quote. The Attorney General's office said enforcement cannot begin until the injunction is lifted, which could happen as early as 21 days after Thursday's ruling. The plaintiffs, however, could seek further review of the decision. The Iowa Department of Revenue is responsible for enforcing the law. A spokesperson said the department is discussing the directory internally, but will not move forward with establishing the directory unless and until the district court dissolves the injunction. A message seeking comment from Iowans for Alternatives to Smoking and Tobacco, a plaintiff in the case, was not immediately returned Friday. Messages seeking comment from other plaintiffs also were not immediately returned. Court rejects argument. Iowa lawmakers passed HF 2677 in 2024, and Governor Kim Reynolds signed it into law that May. The law was enacted to supplement FDA enforcement and creates a state directory of electronic nicotine delivery system, or ENDS, products that may legally be sold in Iowa. To be placed on the directory, a manufacturer must be in full or partial compliance with Federal Tobacco Control Act requirements for pre-market authorization. Products that do not qualify for Iowa's directory cannot legally be sold or offered for sale in the state. The law requires manufacturers to submit certification forms for products, pay a $100 fee per product, and any violation would have been subject to a $300 a day penalty. The lawsuit was filed in December 2024 by Iowans for Alternatives to Smoking and Tobacco and several vape retailers and distributors. The plaintiffs include Global Source Distribution, Triton Distribution, Smoke and Hot, Central of Iowa Vapors, WDM, and Taste the Vape, LLC, which does business as Route 69 Vapor. Most e-cigarette applications on the market today do not have FDA authorization, according to the lawsuit, and fall into limbo of pending approval or being denied. Manufacturers have challenged the denials in court and use legal maneuvers to delay legal action, agency action. As a result, thousands of e-cigarette products, including flavored products popular among youths, are being sold in Iowa and across the country without proper FDA authorization. Industry groups and retailers say the FDA is selectively enforcing rules for vaping products while their approval applications are pending. They warn that removing e-cigarettes and vapor products could harm public health because these products have helped smokers quit more dangerous cigarettes. The plaintiffs argued, among other claims, that Iowa's law violates the U.S. Constitution's supremacy clause because it is improperly allowing the state to enforce federal tobacco product authorization requirements that Congress left to the federal government. U.S. District Judge Stephanie Rose sided with the plaintiffs on that argument in May 2025 and issued a preliminary injunction blocking enforcement. Quote, the court acknowledges Iowa's legitimate interest in protecting its citizens' health through exercises of its traditional police powers.
Rose wrote at the time. However, House Files 2677's regulatory approach stands as an obstacle to the accomplishment of Congress's objective in centralizing the Federal Food, Drug, and Cosmetic Act enforcement authority in the federal government, end quote. Rose concluded that HF 2677 was likely preempted by federal law. The Eighth Circuit disagreed. Writing for the court, Judge L. Stephen Grotz said federal law preserves significant authority for states to regulate tobacco sales and that HF 2677 falls within that authority. The Federal Tobacco Control Act, TCA, allows states and federal and local governments to impose requirements more stringent than federal requirements in certain areas, the court said. Although federal law restricts states from regulating areas such as tobacco product standards and pre-market review, it preserves state authority over requirements related to the sale, distribution, and possession of tobacco products. Quote, therefore, under the plain text of the TCA, HF 2677 is not preempted, end quote, Grotz wrote. The appeals court also rejected the plaintiff's argument that Iowa's law improperly interferes with the FDA's discretion over which unauthorized vaping products it chooses to pursue. Under federal law, electronic nicotine delivery systems must receive pre-market authorization from the FDA before being sold, manufactured, or marketed. Yet unauthorized products remain widely available, and the FDA has used a case-by-case enforcement approach, in part because it lacks resources to pursue every unauthorized product, the appeals court noted. Quote, HF 2677 requires ENDS product manufacturers and retailers to certify that they have complied with FDA requirements. Consequently, HF 2677 promotes, not undermines, the FDA's pre-market approval process, the court said. So by demanding conformity with the TCA's pre-market authorization requirements, HF 2677 neither conflicts with nor presents an obstacle to any federal law. There are no obituaries in the paper today. Study shows drop in number of world's languages by Will Dunham. People use about 7,500 languages globally, with English, Mandarin, Chinese, Hindi, Spanish, Arabic, and French the most common, counting native and non-native speakers. That is a lot of languages, but it is a far cry from the peak number historically. Researchers used mathematical modeling and insights from anthropology, linguistics, and demography to establish the number of languages used globally dating back about 12,000 years to about the end of the last ice age, covering a chapter in time called the Holocene Epoch. They identified a period spanning the first millennium BC and first millennium AD when humankind may have spoken tens of thousands of different languages. The researchers also charted a major decline since this linguistic golden age due to language replacement driven by factors such as the expansion of large empires in antiquity and European colonialism in the past several centuries. Quote, languages are meaningful to their communities. They carry knowledge, associations, and memories, said Claire Boren, a professor of linguistics and anthropology at Yale University in Connecticut and a leader of the study established in the journal Science. Quote, for scientists, languages carry huge amounts of information about the past, from where people lived to what they ate and what they talked about. They also give us a window into the human mind, end quote, Boren said. Many language families arose and evolved, with written language eventually emerging, first in Mesopotamia, Sumerian written in cuneiform script during the 4th millennium BC, and separately in places like Egypt, China, and Mesoamerica. The researchers estimated that the number topped out in a range from 30,000 to potentially more than 75,000 different languages used worldwide at any one time. But we rarely appreciate that until just a few thousand years ago, humanity inhabited a vastly more diverse cultural world than the one we know today.
end quote, said study leader author Damian Blasi, a cognitive scientist and evolutionary anthropologist at the Catalan Institution for Research and Advanced Studies in Spain. Patchy records. The researchers used some ingenuity in reaching their estimates. Quote, there's no direct evidence for language numbers until very recently. We cannot rely on the extremely patchy records from antiquity, but because we know a lot about the relationships between languages and societies, we can use a couple of assumptions to make a simulation model of language diversification through time, end quote, Bowen said. The researchers used data spanning 171 extant hunter-gatherer societies in Africa, South America, and Southeast Asia to assess the size of ethno-linguistic groups, each representing a distinct language near the beginning of the Holocene. They applied that to estimates of the human population at the time. People were dispersed in small bands around the world, living as nomadic hunter-gatherers. With the onset of agriculture and the establishment of permanent settlements and more complex cultures yet to come, the researchers estimated that these scattered populations about 12,000 years ago spoke perhaps 4,500 to 6,200 languages. As the global population gradually grew over subsequent millennia and human society changed, the number of languages expanded. Quote, the situation where populations are increasing and using agriculture creates more sedentary communities and is ideal for the fostering of many, many small languages, end quote, Bourne said. Numerous major and minor languages have come and gone. Just a few examples include the Sumerian, Hittite, Akkadian, and Etruscan languages. Various languages used in ancient Egypt and ancient China and some African Click languages. Bowen described some ways languages disappear. Quote, the people who speak that language are killed, or the people who speak that language shift or are forced to shift to another language, end quote, Bowen said. Moving on to sports, Rays get Peralta for playoff push. Right-hander struggled in first season with Mets. The Tampa Bay Rays added to one of MLB's better rotations on Sunday by acquiring two-time All-Star Freddie Peralta from the New York Mets. Quote, Freddie is a proven major league starter with high stakes experience and a strong track record, said Eric Neander, the Rays president of baseball operations. Adding a pitcher and competitor of his caliber strengthens our team as we push forward, end quote. And there's a picture of New York Mets pitcher Freddie Peralta delivering during the third inning against the Boston Red Sox on July 11th at Citi Field in New York. The Mets will get three prospects, two of which are in the Rays' top 30. They will get outfielder Aiden Smith and right-hander Gary Hill, plus second baseman Emelian Petrie. It's well short of the top 100 prospects New York was hoping to flip Peralta for and makes their seven-month investment in the pitcher costly. Tampa Bay struck after missing out on the biggest starter available. The Rays had talked to the Tigers about responsibly acquiring Tarik Skubal, but pivoted after the two-time Cy Young winner went to the Los Angeles Dodgers. The Rays are betting on a fixer-upper and have the track record of doing so. They have a long history of getting pitchers back on track, which Peralta is in need of. He does not look like the pitcher the Mets traded for last offseason. The Mets acquired Peralta on January 21st from Milwaukee, along with right-hander Tobias Myers, for right-hander Brandon Sproat and shortstop Jet Williams. Sproat and Williams were ranked among the top 100 prospects in baseball. It was a price for a frontline starter, and the Mets paid it, expecting to be a contender. Through his July 26th outing, Peralta has a 4.99 ERA over 22 starts. He has 113 strikeouts and 113 and two-thirds innings, pitched and 48 walks. He was 5-5 with a 3.90 ERA after beating Atlanta on June 14th. Then he went 0-4 with a 7.93 ERA over seven starts, including giving up 10 runs in 2 2/3 innings against Philadelphia on June 20th.
He failed to finish five innings in four of five outings in July. Peralta ranks in the 10th percentile in pitching run value after finishing in the 97th percentile a year ago. His strikeout rate fell to 22.4% from 28.2%. Hitters make contact on 81.7% of his pitches in the zone, the most of his career. However, hitters are not crushing the ball against Peralta. They are hitting it weaker this season than at any point in his career, and by Baseball Savant's measurements, he ranks better than 84% of pitchers at avoiding hard, well-struck contact. Savant's math says he should have an ERA of 3.82, more than a run better than his actual number. Some of that gap is bad luck, and some

First, does Webster City really need a new high school? Webster City High School principal Jason Wedgbury addressed that question last week at a meeting of the High School Facilities Advisory Committee. Quote, number one is greater security for our students and staff, Wedgbury said, end quote. With school shootings occurring across the country and in 2024, 60 miles from here in Perry, he said the school needs a single fortified entrance with the ability to clearly identify outside visitors before admitting them to the school. This is now a standard feature of new school construction. Next, Wedgbury turned to classroom size. Quote, our classrooms don't meet national codes for size, end quote, he said. The high school's 650 square foot classrooms were up to par when built in the 1950s, but fall short of the national standard of 900 square feet today. Science classrooms are 1,500 square feet today, which would provide enough room for lab benches, technology, and storage. Those cramped classrooms don't just affect student comfort and learning, Wedgbury said. Quote, I went 0 for 3 trying to hire a teacher for one position this year, he said. They take one look at those classrooms and go elsewhere. Today, teachers are hard to find. They want a quality work environment and up-to-date technology. Our classrooms just don't measure up, end quote. Larger classrooms would, quote, allow us better use of classroom furnishings, Wedgbury added. The days of sitting at desks in rows is over. There are lots of times we want students to work collaboratively in teams, and these old rooms are dark. We need much more natural light in classrooms. It's a mood booster, and students do better work, end quote. Tyler Riley, vice president of FEH, architects hired by the district to design the new facilities, said, quote, showers in the PE locker rooms are not ADA compliant, end quote. Riley called the present-day band and choir facilities unacceptable and said replacing them was a non-negotiable priority. Similarly, he said the entire complex will be climate-controlled with new heating and air conditioning equipment, replacing systems that have been routinely patched up over the decades. Deficiencies continue on the school grounds. Rich Stroner, former school board member, board president, and Webster City High School teacher, said, we can't hold a certified track meet at WCHS anymore, end quote. He said the lanes are too narrow and don't meet today's safety standards for runners. Bob Howard, retired athletics director, said, quote, the problem with the track is the base. You can't just resurface it. It needs to be completely rebuilt, end quote, he said. Not every facility needs replacement, however. It is expected that the Prem Sahai Auditorium, Competition Gym, and PE Gym, all newer or recently remodeled facilities, will be part of the new rebuilt Webster City High School. Former officials, new Medicaid fraud task force, a sham. And there's a picture of Dean Lerner and Kevin Tashao, each who served as director of the Iowa Department of Inspections and Appeals, by Clark Kaufman. Two former directors of the state agency that oversees Medicaid fraud investigations said Friday that Iowa Attorney General Brenna Byrd's newly formed fraud task force is political theater. Dean Lerner and Kevin Tichow, who served as directors of the Iowa Department of Inspections and Appeals under Democratic governors Tom Vilsack and Chuck Culver, said Byrd, a Republican, is leaving millions of dollars on the table by not working to fully fund Iowa's existing Medicaid fraud control unit. Byrd, who is seeking re-election this year, heads the newly formed 11-member Medicaid Fraud Elimination Task Force, which was created to develop recommendations on how to reduce fraud to stop incidents of fraud in the taxpayer-supported healthcare program. Governor Kim Reynolds signed an executive order July 1 creating the task force, which is expected to produce a final report that will be submitted by October 29, 2026. Tichow, who has served as the U.S. attorney for Northern District of Iowa, and Lerner held a press conference Friday at which they described the task force as a sham. The two said Iowa's Medicaid Fraud Control Unit, which was created in the 1970s and operates within the state agency they once headed, is best suited to address Medicaid fraud, in part because

75% of the cost of its operations is funded by the federal government. Also, Tichau said, for every dollar the unit spends, it generates $4 to $5 in revenue that's collected through reimbursements and civil and criminal penalties. Calls and emails to Bird's office were not returned Friday. Lerner said Friday that part of the problem is that Iowa has chosen not to fully staff its Medicaid fraud control unit. That decision, he said, limits the number of cases that can be investigated and the amount of taxpayer dollars that can be recovered. While each of the 50 states has its own Medicaid fraud control unit, a 2024 report from the Office of Inspector General at the U.S. Department of Health and Human Services says that Iowa has a history of providing far less funding for its MFCU than states with comparable levels of Medicaid spending. Data from the National Association of Medicaid Fraud Control Units indicates there were five states that in 2022 had Medicaid budgets within $1.5 billion of the $8 billion spent by Iowa Medicaid that year. All five of those states had MFCUs with budgets that were 2 to 3 times that of Iowa's unit. In fact, some states with far smaller Medicaid budgets than Iowa spent significantly more on their fraud control units. The latest data from the National Association is from 2025 and indicates Iowa still lags behind many states with similar or smaller levels of Medicaid spending. Iowa, 10 MFCU staffers to oversee $8.3 billion in Medicaid spending. Arkansas, 23 MFCU staffers to oversee $8.9 billion in Medicaid spending. Kansas, 16 MFCU staffers to oversee $6.5 billion in Medicaid spending. Mississippi, 35 MFCU staffers to oversee $7.7 billion in Medicaid spending. Utah, 22 MFCU staffers to oversee $5.3 billion in Medicaid spending. Kentucky, 16 MFCU staffers to oversee $6.4 billion in Medicaid spending. Tichau, better data analytics can uncover fraud. In 2022, the Inspector General reviewed the work of Iowa's MFCU and praised it for operating effectively, but noted the unit was leaving positions vacant and was not maintaining its own approved staffing levels. The Inspector General said adding more staff, quote, would ultimately enhance the unit's ability to protect the Medicaid program and its beneficiaries, end quote. But state officials disagreed and argued current levels of staffing were adequate. Quote, Iowa doesn't need another task force to tell us how to fight Medicaid fraud, Tichau said Friday. We already have trained investigators, a Medicaid fraud control unit, the Iowa False Claims Act, whistleblower protections, and experienced federal, state, and local law enforcement partners. The question is whether Iowa is willing to adequately fund them and aggressively use the tools we already have, end quote. Lerner and Tichau made several recommendations on how Iowa could better combat Medicaid fraud, including staffing. Fully fund Iowa's Medicaid Fraud Control Unit with the full number of authorized qualified investigators and staff. Analytics. Modernize investigative technology and data analytics to better detect suspicious billing patterns that point to Medicaid fraud. Hotline. Restore and actively promote a statewide Medicaid fraud hotline. Partnerships. Fully empower the Iowa Auditor of State and other independent agencies to investigate fraud. Fraud investigations, Lerner said, are built by experienced investigators using whistleblower information, audits, referrals, and sophisticated analysis of billing data. Quote, Iowa should invest in the people and tools that actually do that work, end quote, he said. Tichau and Lerner also questioned the political nature of the new task force, noting that Byrd, whose office doesn't handle Iowa's Medicaid fraud investigations, heads the panel, while Auditor of State Rob Sand, a Democrat now running for governor, was not given a seat on the task force. 150 years of corn, and there's a picture of Sailor Van Horn of 8 of Rockwell City going to town on her first ear of corn Saturday during the corn-eating contest at the Rockwell City Sesquicentennial
and Sweet Corn Day celebrations. She won the prize for most creative eating method. It's hard to know what to celebrate when both Sweet Corn Days, Rockwell City's annual community celebration, and the town's sesquicentennial hit at the same time. The ready answer? You do both at the same time. Gwen Corporate Corn Heiler, 15, of Rockwell City. Oh, that might be Captain Corn, sorry. Got to be the Sweet Corn Days mascot. She rode in the parade on the Cobra Express float, walked back from the end of the parade with her family, and spent several hours walking around the square afterward, all in a hot costume. Yes, Hiller said, it is hot. There's a fan, but it's not working very well. I'm looking forward to when I get out of this costume, end quote. What does one end up in a Captain Corn costume for the day? Quote, I was volunteered by my dad, she said. Dave Hiller, her dad, confirmed that. That's right, he said. Chase Goodman of Rockwell City had a good reason to enter the corn-eating contest. Quote, my wife doesn't feed me at home, end quote, Goodman joked. He uses a spiral technique to strip the corn cob. Speed eating runs in the family. Quote, I have years of watching my little brother Brady do this, he said. He had to work all night, so he's home sleeping, end quote. Sailor Van Horn, 8, of Rockwell City, won the most creative category in the junior division for her own use of the spiral corn-eating technique. She's also a junior princess and managed to keep the corn out of her tiara and her hair out of the corn. Her secret for winning? Quote, I love it, Van Horn said of the corn. Anyone who was clean-shaven on January 15th and submitted a picture to prove it, was eligible to enter the beard-growing contest Saturday. Judge Jeff Fissler, who also serves as mayor of Rockwell City, looked over the contestants and decided that one of the categories would not be needed. Quote, at least you tried, Fissler said. I don't think we'll use that one, end quote. Kurt Heiner of Rockwell City got second place in the under-55 division. No special secrets. Quote, I just let nature take its course, Heiner said. After this, I'm going to tidy it up a bit, end quote. Rich Balls of Rockwell City won the over-55 category for fullest beard. Quote, I usually have a beard, Balls said. I just let her go. Now I can trim it again. It's usually a quarter to a half inch, end quote. Chris Fissler of Rockwell City, as the mayor's spouse, received the honor of measuring the beards, entered in the contest. Taking a tape measure to a beard isn't something one normally goes around doing. Quote, it was very awkward, end quote, Fissler said. Brenly Lemons, 12, of Rockwell City, was crowned the 2026 Sweet Corn Days Princess. Quote, it was kind of a surprise, Lemons said. Among her prizes was a gift basket full of various corn-related items, including a pair of earrings, stress balls shaped like corn, and a corn hat. To her mom, Amber Lemons, the town's sesquicentennial was the more important celebration. Quote, there's lots of family coming back for the reunions, Amber Lemons said. It's fun to see the town so vibrant and the generations back, end quote. And now I'll move on to obituaries. Margaret Berner, Rockwell City. Margaret Berner, 85, passed away Friday, July 31st, 2026, at the Good Samaritan Society, Manson. Funeral services will be 10:30 a.m. Friday, August 7th, 2026, at the Spirit of Hope Church, Rockwell City. Burial will follow in Rose Hills Cemetery. A visitation will be 4:30 to 6:30 p.m. Thursday at Loffersweiler's Palmer Swank Funeral Home. Reverend Karen Dirks, Algona. Celebration of Life, Friday, August 7th, 2026, at 11 a.m. FUM Church in Algona. 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
And now from the opinion page, Choose Iowa promotes high-quality food and drink from our state. People across the United States increasingly want to know where their food comes from. It just makes sense to know where something you put in your body comes from, and a problem like the recent wave of stomach trouble caused by a parasite on lettuce only adds urgency to the desire for knowledge. The Iowa Department of Agriculture and Land Stewardship has a program that lets consumers know when they are getting wholesome food from our state. It's called Choose Iowa. The distinctive Choose Iowa logo on a package, bag, or bottle means the food or drink inside came from Iowa. State Secretary of Agriculture Mike Nag has said the program combines the, quote, prestige of Iowa's global agricultural reputation with the entrepreneurial ingenuity that exists in all 99 counties, end quote. To have the right to bear the Choose Iowa logo, food and drink must have verifiable origins in Iowa. For example, produce must be 100% grown in the state. Meat must come from animals born, raised, and finished in Iowa. Dairy products must come from Iowa animals and must be processed in Iowa dairy facilities. Eggs must come from Iowa animals, and those are just a few significant examples of the requirements. There are requirements for just about every kind of food and drink, and if those requirements are met, the Choose Iowa logo can be used. The program offers grants to help farmers and processors improve their operations. We believe Choose Iowa offers Iowa agriculture products an advantage in the marketplace, and that advantage comes at a relatively low cost to the state. The program provides a couple million dollars worth of grants every year, but that isn't that much when one considers that the state budget is close to $10 billion a year. We encourage everyone to look for the Choose Iowa logo when shopping and buy food that comes right from this state. And one more opinion, fear the day when talented foreigners don't want to move here. There are many ways to measure the health of a country. One way is growth of gross domestic product. Another is economic productivity. But there's a less conventional measure worth watching. Do the world's most talented and ambitious people want to immigrate here? Throughout most of America's history, the answer has been an emphatic yes. Scientists, engineers, entrepreneurs, artists, and strivers from around the world have chosen the United States because they believed they could build something, discover something, or start a business while making a better life in this country. We should worry about the day when this is no longer true. Unfortunately, the Trump administration seems determined to make that day arrive sooner rather than later. Its destructive embrace of protectionism is not merely directed against foreign goods and capital. It's not limited to low-skill immigrants either. It's also directed against in-demand foreign talent. For instance, a rule finalized in early July replaces duration of status for foreign students, exchange visitors, and foreign journalists with fixed admission periods. In other words, it forces international students to seek government approval to stay beyond 4 years, regardless of whether their studies can be completed that quickly. It also makes it more difficult for international graduates of American universities to stay and work after graduation through the optional practical training program. A recent brief by Amy Neese, Michael Clemens, and Jeremy Neufeld of the Peterson Institute for International Economics highlights the stakes. The authors examine the pipeline through which international students, particularly those studying science, technology, engineering, and mathematics, enter American universities and eventually the American workforce. It's an enormously valuable pipeline for all of us. The authors found that America's science and technology workforce depends heavily on talent from abroad. Immigrants fill almost 1 in 3 advanced STEM positions and nearly 1 in 2 requiring a doctorate. People who first entered the country to study represent about 1/5 of degree-holding STEM holders, workers, and more than 1/3 at the PhD level. Clemens explains that the STEM students who stay in the U.S. after graduation patent new inventions at 4 times the rate of typical college graduates and are responsible for around 10% of all new inventions patented in the United States.
they found high-growth startup companies at 6 times the rate of U.S.-born graduates, end quote. That means we can dispense with the idea that if a foreign engineer gets a job, an American engineer must have lost one. Protectionism applied to human capital relies on the same economic fallacy that underlies other forms of protectionism, the belief that the economy is like one pie, and hence allowing foreign interests to take a seat hurts those already at the table. Economies don't work that way. Talented people don't merely fill existing jobs. They create them by inventing products, starting companies, conducting research, and making the people around them more productive. In the process, they create opportunities for other people that otherwise wouldn't exist. Giving a cold shoulder to foreign students is particularly absurd when you consider Washington's obsession with competing against China. Politicians insist that America is engaged in an existential technological race. They spend billions of dollars subsidizing semiconductors and other favored industries. They develop elaborate industrial policies intended to make America dominant in artificial intelligence, quantum computing, and advanced manufacturing. Then, when a potentially brilliant young scientist from India, China, or anywhere else earns an advanced degree at an American university and wants to stay and contribute to the American economy, our government says perhaps they should leave. You can throw billions of taxpayer dollars at a semiconductor factory in Arizona. You cannot manufacture genius through an appropriations bill. The Peterson researchers estimate that discouraging just 1/3 of international STEM graduates could leave the American economy 0.7% to 1.3% smaller, or roughly $200 billion to $400 billion in GDP over a decade, equivalent to losing the entire economy of Utah or South Carolina. Those estimates necessarily depend on assumptions about future immigration and productivity, but we don't need to know the precise number to understand the effect. When productive people leave or never arrive, we lose their ideas, businesses, discoveries, and all the related economic activity. There is also something deeper at stake. One of America's greatest strengths is that people vote for this country with their feet. They leave familiar places, sometimes traveling thousands of miles, because of possibilities unavailable elsewhere. It's an extraordinary vote of confidence in American institutions, our markets, rule of law, and culture of entrepreneurship. We should never take it for granted. Indeed, the possibility that the world's brightest young people will decide that America is no longer worth the trouble should terrify us, not simply because we will lose their economic contributions, but because their decision will tell us something about what America has become. And now from sports, 2026 Carol Donnelly Award winner Anna Lerson with her parents, Teresa and Steve. The Donnelly Award goes annually to St. Edmund's top female student athlete. Lerson's relentless work ethic paid dividends. Like her brother before her, Anna Lerson will forever be remembered as one of the best overall athletes in St. Edmund history. Lerson, a four-sport standout for the Gaels, was named the 2026 Carol Donnelly Award winner, the annual recognition for the top female student-athlete at the school. Erin Lerson was the 2023 Terry Griffey Award recipient. "My biggest role model in high school is my brother, Erin," Lerson said. Quote, "He is the definition of hardworking. He gets up before the sun rises and goes to bed after it sets. He constantly gave and still gives 101%. He is and will forever be my biggest inspiration and the reason I got to where I am today," end quote. Lerson ran cross country, played volleyball after her senior year season, was a four-year basketball starter, and earned 5 medals as a standout at track. And there's a picture of Anna Lerson of St. Edmund, who was a 5-time medalist at state track and one of the school's all-time leading 5-player rebounders in basketball. Quote, "Wearing the green and white the last 4 years has had its ups and downs," Lerson said. "I had seasons of success, failure, injuries, and joy.
However, to be able to compete alongside my friends and have the support of most of my coaches has really made this athlete what I am today. And that does it for today's reading of the Mason City Globe Gazette and the Fort Dodge Messenger. I'm your reader, Nita. 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

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This is the reading of the Waterloo Cedar Falls Courier for Monday, August 3rd. I'm your volunteer reader, Bob Young. Let's take a look at the National Weather Service forecast for Blackhawk County. Today will be mostly sunny, highs in the lower 80s. Southeast winds at 5 to 10 miles per hour. Tonight will be mostly clear, humid with lows in the lower 60s. South winds 5 to 10 miles per hour. Tomorrow, expect a partly sunny day, a slight chance of showers and thunderstorms in the afternoon. Humid with highs in the low 80s. South winds from 5 to 10 miles per hour, becoming west in the afternoon. The chance of rain is set at 20%, and then tomorrow night there is a chance of thunderstorms and showers. Lows in the lower 60s. Chance of rain, 80%. Wednesdays, there are likely showers with a slight chance of thunderstorms in the morning, then partly sunny with a chance of showers and thunderstorms in the afternoon Wednesday. Highs in the mid-70s and chance of rain, 60%. Then Wednesday night, it'll be mostly cloudy in the evening, then becoming partly cloudy. A 50% chance of showers on Wednesday night. The lows will be in the upper 50s. Thursday looks to be sunny in the morning, then clearing. Highs in the upper 70s. And then Thursday night, mostly clear in the evening, then becoming partly cloudy. Lows in the lower 60s Thursday night. Friday will be mostly sunny, highs in the lower 80s. Friday night, mostly clear in the evening, then partly cloudy, with a slight chance of showers and thunderstorms after midnight on Friday. Lows in the mid-60s, chance of rain 20%. Then on Saturday, it'll be mostly sunny, with highs in the mid-80s. Now, turning to the front page of the Courier, we have two stories to read. And the first one is under the heading, The Bright Side, and it's titled, From Ireland to Iowa. Author writes novel based on great-grandmother's life. Holly Hudson Hill wrote this story, Dateline Waterloo. Kathleen McDonald, as her name may indicate, is passionate about everything Irish, but her first loves might just be the music and history of the Emerald Island. McDonald, 79, is an author and has been writing plays, fiction, and nonfiction for both adults and young audiences for nearly 50 years. Born in Chicago, she has lived in Canada since 1969. And right away, here we have a couple of photographs. The first one shows Kathleen McDonald attempting to walk up Croagh-Patrick, a famous pilgrimage peak in County Mayo in Ireland, and we see her wearing a rain cape, and she's walking with poles, and she's on a very rocky slope, which is also showing a lot of green. And then we have a photograph of Kathleen McDonald sitting on a couch in between her two daughters, Martha and Ivy, and they're all smiles. Back to the text. She also writes and performs Irish music, and for 10 years produced and performed as part of a trio, Kith and Kin, with her daughters Ivy Marie Farquhar MacDonald and Martha Farquhar MacDonald. Much of their repertoire is Irish traditional music. The term Kith and Kin means friends and family. Her latest endeavor, Bridean, The Journey of a Famine Daughter, is a historical novel based on the life of her great-grandmother, Bridget Sweeney MacDonald, and Bridean's, a common pet name for Bridget, experiences during some of the defining events of the 19th century. And she found a way to combine her two passions through the project. Kathleen MacDonald first encountered her great-grandmother while paging through a family scrapbook. Quote, "It was the only full photo in the book," she said. "It drew a great deal of curiosity. That's where the seed was planted," unquote.
Kathleen MacDonald has been researching her family history for years and has visited Ireland multiple times, both before and after she started writing her latest book. Her father, one of 13 children, grew up on the family farm near Independence. Quote, "The last of his siblings, my Aunt Virginia, passed away about 5 years ago," Kathleen MacDonald said. She attended the funeral and was able to meet some of her cousins. Quote, "They filled in a lot of the blanks for me," she said. "That was another turning point," unquote. While in Independence for the funeral, on a drive with her husband to see the old farmhouse, the pair came across the local genealogical society. Quote, "The fellow there photocopied all kinds of family information and documents for me," Kathleen MacDonald said. Among them was the obituary of Bridget Sweeney MacDonald that ran in the Waterloo Courier in 1906. "There was so much information in it, and it gave me so much more to go on than I had before. It gave me the realization that I could write a book about her," unquote. The novel, published late last year, opens on January 6, 1839, when Bridget Sweeney was less than a year old and living in her county of birth, Mayo, along the western coast of Ireland. That was the date of the Night of the Big Wind, when a catastrophic hurricane-force windstorm struck Ireland, causing severe structural damage, widespread homelessness, and hundreds of fatalities. The county of Mayo was among the hardest hit. Kathleen MacDonald was able to work in the musical theme when young Bridget comes into the possession of a tin whistle, she said. Quote, "She learns to play, and it becomes part of her connection with the Irish homeland through her whole life," she said. "That was my way of including some of the music." Quote, "This book is considered a piece of historical fiction," Kathleen MacDonald said. "I created a personality for her. There are not many family stories. They never talked about her, but I feel like I kind of knew her through her offspring." Quote, "I surmised from her life what she must have been like, all the challenges in raising a family. I never met her, and I never will, but I believe she was a determined, strong woman," unquote. The next challenge she and much of Ireland would face was the potato famine, which lasted from 1845 to 1852. It was a time of mass starvation and disease. It is estimated that 1 million people died, and more than 1 million emigrated. During the worst year, 1847, 9-year-old Bridget Sweeney and her family left their homeland for England. Quote, "They likely couldn't afford the passage to North America," Kathleen MacDonald said. "They probably worked in England to save money for the trip across the Atlantic Ocean." While in England, the family experienced the benefits, mass production, transportation boom, key inventions, and the disadvantages, harsh and dangerous working conditions, long hours, child labor, public health issues of the Industrial Revolution. It took the family more than 10 years before they were able to make their way to America in 1858, where they initially settled in Maryland, shortly before the start of the Civil War. Quote, "They went there to find a better life. Instead, they found a war," Kathleen MacDonald said. "All they really wanted was to farm," unquote. The final part of, by then, Bridget Sweeney MacDonald's journey was when the family acquired land in Independence. She lived there from 1871 to 1902 and had 9 children. Her final years were spent living with her daughter in Waterloo. She passed away at the age of 68. And here in the article, we have a photograph taken of the obituary of Bridget Sweeney MacDonald, which appeared in the Waterloo Courier in 1906. Back to the text.
Kathleen McDonald said the book has been well received. She launched it in Toronto and has done several book signings, including some in Ireland. Quote, "The feedback has been very positive," she said. "People love the family saga part of it, where they began and where they ended up, and discovering the pieces of Bridget's life that are part of Irish and American history. Bridine, The Journey of a Famine Daughter, is available on Amazon, and an audio version is nearing completion." Quote, "It's beautifully done," Kathleen McDonald said. "It's beautifully narrated by a professional voice actor." To her delight, the audiobook was the perfect chance to include more music in the project. Quote, "There's just enough to give the flavor of why music was so important to her life and to the story overall," she said. Waterloo schools are the focus of ACLU study. The study shows Waterloo schools among districts with unequal arrest of black students. Maria Kuiper wrote the story. Dateline Waterloo. A new report from the ACLU of Iowa states that police officers in schools are disproportionately referred to and arresting black students. Waterloo Community Schools is highlighted in the report released Thursday, showing that of all the referrals to SROs, or school resource officers, black children make up the majority of them. A referral is when a school employee reports a student to an SRO to address a problem. This can span from checking on the well-being of a student to confiscating a vape to breaking up a fight. SROs are sworn officers from the local police department. They almost always have a gun on them and sometimes a taser. The ACLU of Iowa report used the most recent federal data from 2021 and local police and school district data from the 2024-25 school year for its study. Along with data based on race, the organization also looked at how SROs are trained, the cost of the officers, and the contracts between the schools and police departments. The organization's main recommendation is to eliminate SRO programs, but if that cannot be accomplished, it is asking that districts and police departments have stricter training requirements, more thorough reporting, clear guidelines, and complaint procedures and measurable goals. Study findings. The organization found that after sending out 154 public records requests, about 25% of Iowa school districts have at least one SRO, and from 2018 to 2021, the implementation of SROs across the U.S. increased by 23%. The focus of the findings, however, is the number of times black students are referred to SROs and arrested compared to other races. Black students in Iowa make up 7% of the student population, but account for 13% of the referrals and 21% of arrests statewide, according to the ACLU of Iowa. This means black students are referred at twice the rate of other students and arrested nearly four times the rate of other students. Federal data from 2021 from the U.S. Department of Education's Office for Civil Rights shows of all the referrals and arrests, 70% of those were black children in Waterloo schools. Other districts that had notably high percentages of black student referrals and arrests include Bettendorf with 41%, Johnston 38%, and Cedar Rapids with 34%. Other districts include Ankeny, Dubuque, Fort Dodge, Norwalk, Ottumwa, Sioux City, and Waukee, with percentages ranging from 14% to 20%. Students with disabilities are also found to be disproportionately affected, the organization said.
With 13% of the total student population statewide being disabled children, they account for 27% of the referrals and 26% of the arrests. Local data on the number of students with disabilities referred to an SRO is not available, as federal civil rights law requires race but not ability status to be reported. Information supplied to the ACLU of Iowa by the Waterloo Police Department included race, gender, and age of students. Further analysis. The Waterloo Police's data, analyzed by the Courier, is for the 2024-25 school year, which found there are 286 SRO referrals. Nearly 56%, or 160 of those referrals, were for black children. The 2024-25 school year black population at Waterloo schools was 28.5%, according to the Iowa Department of Education data. White students made up 21%, or 60, of the referrals. Of the district's population, 38.5% of students are white. As for other races, mixed-race children had about 9%, or 26 of the referrals, Hispanic students at nearly 7%, or 19 referrals, Asian or Pacific Islander students at 3.5%, or 10 referrals, and Native American children at 1.4%, or 4 referrals. There were also 6 referrals that did not have demographic data. Fights were the most common reason for school employees to get an SRO involved, with a total of 100 fighting incidents. There were also 62 disorderly incidents. Many of these incidents had notes by the SROs referencing fights or assaults. Other common incidents were for vaping of tobacco or narcotic devices. Of the 286 referrals last school year, 96 of those resulted in arrests or charges. Black students were the bulk of these arrests, just over 60%, or 57 charges. There were 21 white students arrested, or nearly 22% of all arrests. Arrest data for other races include 8, or 8.3% Hispanic, 5, or 5.2% mixed race, 3, or 3.1% Asian or Pacific Islander, and 1, or 1% for indigenous. The most common arrest was fighting, with 44 of the 96 arrests. There were 19 arrests for vaping and 17 for disorderly conduct. The youngest child arrested was an 8-year-old boy at Lincoln Elementary School who knocked out a teacher and vandalized property. The majority of children arrested were ages 13 to 17. More boys than girls were arrested, with 59 males and 37 females. Iowa Code states that children can be taken into custody if they commit a public offense that would qualify for the arrest of an adult. However, children should not be restrained unless they physically resist, threaten physical violence, or are suspected of an act of violence against a person, or when the officer believes the child presents a risk of injury to themselves or others. As for neighboring Cedar Falls, the ACLU of Iowa said the contract it received from the Cedar Falls Police Department expired in 2014. The Courier has previously reported, as recently as this April, that the city of Cedar Falls has budgeted for SROs. The Courier has reached out to Cedar Falls Police and School District to get further information on how their SRO program operates, but has not yet received a response. Nearby Waverly Shell Rock does not use SROs. There were no other Cedar Valley schools in the ACLU of Iowa study. More harm than good. Officials at ACLU of Iowa
who led this research, said there is no high-quality evidence that the presence of police in schools help children, but rather harm them. Quote, it does this by taking regular disciplinary issues or behavioral needs of students, in particular students with disabilities, which traditionally have been handled less harshly by teachers, and instead it refers those to police. Rita Bettis Austin, ACLU of Iowa's legal director, said in a press conference, quote, this can funnel kids into the juvenile delinquency and adult criminal court systems, unquote. She calls this the school-to-prison pipeline. Quote, when kids interact with those systems and enter those systems, it often can leave a lifelong mark on them, causing for many trauma, depression, anxiety, separation and isolation from their families, and other supports and stigma associated with an identity shift to being a bad kid. She continued, all of those things make it more likely, not less likely, that those kids are going to grow up into adults who continue to have problems and interact with the criminal justice system, unquote. During data collection, the organization found more than half of the law enforcement agencies contacted did not have a formal policy or special training for the SROs. Quote, that's not to say that the SRO isn't being trained at all, but what it is saying is that there are no clear requirements for what training is needed on a yearly basis, Jacob Saracen, ACLU of Iowa legal fellow, said. SROs are trained officers and will go through many types of trainings for their job, but Saracen said they are not preparing officers for the school environment. Quote, much of the training is for an adult population, and the needs of an SRO and the training requirements for an armed law enforcement officer in a school setting are very different from that, he continued. The SRO contract between Waterloo Schools and the City of Waterloo signed last month. The school district agreed to provide and pay for the same de-escalation training given to school employees. Officers are also sent to the National Association of School Resource Officers basic SRO course, according to the police department's policy. That organization offers additional courses, but are not required. However, of the 6 Waterloo SROs, 5 of them have completed crisis intervention training. Other courses some have completed are yearly SRO conferences, active shooter classes and instruction, explosive detection with canines, hostage negotiation, mentorship courses on legal and liability risks, courses from the Tobacco Law Enforcement Network, and courses from the Governor's School Safety Bureau. And now we turn to page 2. Cedar Falls Physician Assistant Trial Heads to Jury. Jeff Reinitz wrote the story. Dateline Waterloo. Jurors are deliberating the state's case against a Cedar Falls physician assistant accused of sexually touching women during exams. James William Haig, 60, is charged with third-degree sexual abuse and assault with intent to commit sexual abuse for incidents with 3 women and misdemeanor assault for incidents with 2 other women during occupational health exams in 2023 and 2024. A total of 8 counts in all. On Tuesday, attorneys began closing arguments following a week of testimony. Quote, what happened behind the closed doors of those examination rooms was more than uncomfortable. It was more than inappropriate. It was a crime, said Assistant County Attorney Heather Jackson. She said the touching went beyond what was required for an employment physical. 4 employees of a senior living center went to authorities following exams in the summer of 2024. A school bus driver later came forward regarding a 2023 exam, according to testimony.
Defense Attorney Christine Branstad said Haig was simply following required checks, which included mandates to examine for hernias, which show up in the pelvic area. She said there was no evidence of a sexual motivation to the contact and chalked it up to Haig's lack of explaining his actions to patients during the exams. The bus driver, Branstad said, only came forward after seeing a news account of the other charges. She said the driver didn't realize she had subsequent exams by Haig until after she filed a civil lawsuit. Sex offender arrested with gun in traffic stop. Evansdale. Police arrested a sex offender after finding a gun in his vehicle during a drunk driving traffic stop Tuesday. Evansdale officers arrested Anthony Andrew Ledesma, 40, of West Union, for felon in possession of a firearm and first offense operating while intoxicated. He was released pending trial. Authorities stopped Ledesma's Chevrolet Camaro for going 85 miles an hour in a 55-mile-per-hour zone shortly after 2 a.m. and noticed an odor of alcohol, according to court records. They also found a loaded Ruger 9mm pistol under the seat. Authorities allege Ledesma is prohibited from possessing firearms because of a felony meth conviction in a 2016 incident in West Union. He also has a conviction for misdemeanor assault with intent to commit sexual abuse and invasion of privacy for allegedly sexually abusing an unconscious woman and filming it in Olwine in 2019. Waterloo man charged with intimidation in April gunfire incident. Dateline Waterloo. Police have arrested a Waterloo man in an April shooting. Yashid Malik Dufascard, 26, was arrested Wednesday on a warrant for intimidation with a weapon and going armed. Bond was set at $15,000. According to court records, Dufascard was involved in a fight at Quick Stop on Washington Street on April 23rd. When he dropped his phone and another person picked it up. He allegedly went to 617 West Mullen Avenue looking for his phone. The resident there said Dufascard asked for his phone, and then he heard gunshots. No injuries were reported. Police found three spent .40-caliber shell casings. Dufascard has a prior federal conviction for a 2019 incident where police found a stolen .45-caliber Ruger P90 handgun. He was sentenced to time served during a June 2026 hearing. Waterloo man arrested for allegedly zip-tying, sexually assaulting a woman. Dateline Waterloo. A Waterloo man has been arrested for allegedly restraining a woman with zip ties and sexually assaulting her. Authorities alleged the woman had been at the man's home at 530 Lime Street on Monday evening when he hit and strangled her before tying her up and sexually assaulting her. She apparently fled to Elevate Behavioral Health on East 5th Street, where police were summoned. Officials found her with a tie on her wrists and injuries to her head and neck. She was taken to a nearby hospital for treatment, and police searched the man's residence, but he wasn't home. On Wednesday, police arrested John Paul McCarron, 42, on a warrant for third-degree sexual abuse and assault with intent to commit serious injury. Bond was set at $15,000. Forfeiture ordered for animal neglect in Waterloo. A judge has ordered the forfeiture of 14 pets seized as part of an animal neglect investigation. District Associate Judge Patricia Eichmann ordered 7 cats and 7 dogs be turned over to the Cedar Bend Humane Society in a decision filed Wednesday.
The cats and dogs were seized in May from a garage in the 300 block of Allen Street after animal control officers found them covered in feces and urine without access to water. Authorities charged 19-year-old Jamelia Davis with 14 counts of misdemeanor animal neglect with injury. Trial is tentatively set for September. Names released in fatal crash. Dyersville. Authorities have released the name of a Cedar Rapids woman who was killed and three others who were injured in a head-on crash north of Dyersville. The Iowa State Patrol said Margaret M. Bockenstead, 81, of Cedar Rapids, was killed in the collision around 10 a.m. Monday. Bockenstead was driving a Ford Escape north on U.S. Highway 52 near Double J Lane when she crossed the center line and struck a Ford F-250 pickup. The driver and two passengers in the pickup had minor injuries and were transported to Mercy One Dyersville Medical Center. Those injured include Bob J. Blake, 51, of Decorah, Cody W. Dostal, 26.

646-243-6833, or just drop us an email at iris@iowaradioreading.org. We'd love to hear from you. And now, back to local news from your courier. King Buck's restaurant shuttered in Cedar Falls. Maria Kuiper wrote the story. Dateline Cedar Falls. 2 years after it opened, King Buck's restaurant has closed. The restaurant that served burgers, tenderloins, sandwiches, and wraps posted on Facebook that Sunday was its final day. Quote, "We are closed," reads a sign on the restaurant's window at 6719 University Avenue. Quote, "This is not the goodbye we ever imagined, and it's incredibly difficult to put into words what the journey has meant to us." The post signed the King Buck's family read, "While this chapter is coming to an end, the memories, friendships, and sense of community we've been blessed to experience will stay in our hearts forever." Jeff Starbeck opened the restaurant in July of 2024 after the success of his barbecue restaurant Starbeck's Smokehouse, which opened in 2017. That restaurant had locations in Cedar Falls and Waterloo. The Cedar Falls location, just down the road from King Buck's at 6607 University Avenue, was renamed to Cindy Lou's Barbecue and managed by his former business partner after the two split in 2023. Starbeck then ran the restaurant located in the Courtyard by Marriott Hotel at 250 Westfield Avenue in Waterloo. In March, the Starbucks Smokehouse Facebook page posted the Waterloo restaurant is now under new ownership, but the commitment to serving great food, warm hospitality, and that same smokehouse flavor remains. Starbeck did not immediately respond to a request for comment. Now, we have an article that comes to the Courier by way of KFF Health News. The journalist is Tony Lays. Iowa's battle over Medicaid. Private insurers' contracts on the line in governor's race. One of America's most competitive gubernatorial races could settle a heated argument over whether private insurance companies should run Medicaid. The race is in Iowa, whose Medicaid program has been plagued with controversy since 2016, when the state hired national insurance companies to manage billions of dollars worth of benefits. That shift was made by then-Governor Terry Branstad, a Republican. With his executive order, Iowa joined most other states in privatizing the management of Medicaid, which covers health care for more than 67 million Americans with low income or disabilities. The arguments have resurfaced this year during the competition to replace Republican Governor Kim Reynolds, who was Branstad's protege and continued contracting with the private companies to manage Medicaid benefits. Zach Lane, the Republican candidate to succeed the retiring governor, supports the practice. Rob Sand, the Democratic candidate, wants to end it. Quote, "It's been a disaster," said Sand, Iowa State Auditor. "The number of complaints has been catastrophic," unquote. Pros and cons. Supporters of privatization say the insurers, known as managed care organizations, make Medicaid more effective and efficient. Critics contend the companies pad their profits by denying payments for crucial health services and by shortchanging agencies and professionals who provide the care. Iowa is among 41 states, plus the District of Columbia, that contract with outside companies to run at least part of their Medicaid programs. Overall, private insurers manage the benefits of more than three-quarters of Medicaid patients. Connecticut is the only state that has fully reversed course after privatizing the Medicaid system. Sand has criticized privatized Medicaid for years. As state auditor, he published reports

alleging that the national insurers systematically deny or delay payment for services to which Medicaid participants are entitled. He has vowed not to renew state contracts with the three insurers managing care for more than 600,000 Iowans on Medicaid, which is jointly financed by the state and federal governments. He would resume having state employees review and pay bills from clinics, hospitals, and other health care providers. Lane told KFF Health News that Sands' pledge to resume state administration of Medicaid, quote, is exactly the wrong idea, unquote. Lane is a former activist for Americans for Prosperity, a national pro-business group affiliated with the Koch family. He contends that state governments and Medicaid participants benefit when insurers compete to serve them. Quote, there are very few things that government does more efficiently than the private sector, he said. Lane, a businessman and farmer, emphasized that state officials should strictly enforce contract requirements, ensuring that the insurers treat Medicaid recipients fairly and make prompt payments to care providers. He also said he would bar insurers from using artificial intelligence systems to determine whether to pay for medical claims under Medicaid. Quote, Iowans deserve to have a human looking at their case, he said. Sand said in a recent interview he doesn't want Iowa to fully return to a fee-for-service Medicaid system, in which hospitals, clinics, and other healthcare agencies would effectively be paid piecemeal for whatever services they provided. Instead, he said, state employees should take over operation of a managed care system in which administrators review services to help ensure Medicaid participants receive what they need without wasting public money on ineffective services. The REC. Cedar Falls REC Center works to meet needs of a growing community. Story written by Holly Hudson Hill, Dateline, Cedar Falls. The patrons of the Cedar Falls Recreation and Fitness Center range from infants to senior citizens. In a way, the same can be said for its facilities. The REC Center itself has grown and matured since before its current location opened in January 1993, and an expansion in January 2005 that doubled the total size of the building. In the continued effort to meet the community's needs, the process has begun to consider options for the center's next stage in life. Quote, Cedar Falls is growing, said Mike Soap, Recreation and Community Programs Manager. Quote, we have to grow along with it, unquote. Soap isn't just referring to the population, but also the center's efforts to include some of the city's newest amenities in its programming, such as the Community Natatorium, the Hanson Pickleball Courts, and Gateway River Park. The center offers an impressive array of diverse classes, services, and facilities. The building at 110 East 13th Street boasts an indoor gymnasium, pickleball and racquetball courts, cardio and weight rooms, track workout space, cycle studio, a sauna, personal training, and massage services, and more. But the center's reach goes well beyond those walls. Quote, we oversee the Falls Aquatic Center, Pheasant Ridge Golf Course, the Community Natatorium, Soap said. REC Center staff also organize and implement team sports, classes and lessons in other facilities, such as swim lessons and exercise classes at both community pools, youth sports such as softball, flag football, soccer and tennis, and adult disc golf, softball, and bags. REC Center staff continually update programming to fill community needs and desires. Quote, we chart all of our classes so we know where the numbers are strong, Soap said. Megan Gerhardt,
our fitness and wellness supervisor, is great about introducing new ideas and new classes and staying up to date with trends. Right now, our cycle classes are very popular, he said. We updated our cycle studio 2 years ago with new bikes and a fresh look. Quote, when you also have the staples like yoga, Tai Chi, and Pilates that have great attendance and keep growing, unquote. Outdoor yoga and Tai Chi are recent additions that have become very popular, as well as kayaking and disc golf. An adaptive soccer program for youths with special needs also was added this year in conjunction with Can Play, a barrier-free, low-cost sports program. Quote, we initially planned for 1 8-person class, but we had to double that, Soap said. We are looking at expanding and adding another class, another sport, next year. The center offers a multitude of fitness classes, ranging from aerobics and cycling to kickboxing and circuit weights with different levels of difficulty. Quote, for instance, we have low-impact aerobics and chair yoga, Soap said. We want to be accessible to everybody. The youngest family under the center's purview is the community natatorium, located adjacent to the Cedar Falls High School, which has allowed an expansion of swim lesson offerings and other aquatic programming. It's a beautiful facility, Soap said. We are still developing programming for it. We have a lot more flexibility at the new site than we did with the pools at the junior high schools, unquote. While planning for the new swimming facility continues, there are questions about the future of the Falls Aquatic Center, which is now 20 years old. Quote, that's half of its life expectancy, Soap said. Soap will address members of the City Council on Monday to present information on options for the facility that include repair and expansion. He will also cover plans for updates to the Pheasant Ridge Pro Shop. Cedar Falls Recreation Program began in a location on Main Street, moved to the second floor of the library, and then to the former Main Street School, before that building was demolished to make way for the existing building. An architectural firm has been hired to come up with options for the changes to the current building or relocating the center altogether. Quote, they will look at the footprint, the infrastructure, all the wants and needs, Soap said. Quote, we love the central location we have currently, of course, but we are landlocked and limited space for parking. Quote, it would be great to have more gym space. That's always an issue. A bigger weight room and cardio rooms. A permanent space for our indoor playground, he said. We have a good number of members, and some of our spaces are crowded and need to be expanded, unquote. Soap stresses the importance of strong community wellness and fitness programs. Quote, we give community members from youth to adults to seniors a place to come to be active that is affordable, he said. A strong recreation center is part of a strong, active community that is more physically and mentally healthy, feeling good and happy. Quote, if you aren't familiar with us, come on in and see what we are all about, Soap said. Don't wait until January 1st. For more information, go to their website. Cedar Valley National Night Out, activities planned for Tuesday. Jeff Reinitz wrote this story. Dateline Waterloo. Organizers are looking forward to a night full of barbecues and block parties for National Night Out on Tuesday. Neighborhood association events in Waterloo include Highland at Little Highland Park from 5:30 to 7 p.m., Church Row at Washington Park from 6 to 8 p.m., Orange at Lichty Park from 6 to 8 p.m., Audubon at 1474 Audubon Drive from 6 to 8 p.m., and Maywood from 6 to 7:30 p.m. In Cedar Falls, National Night Out activities will be centralized
at the Public Safety Center at 4600 South Main Street from 4:30 to 7 p.m. Quote, National Night Out is about building community relations and particularly about strengthening the connection between young citizens and public safety, said Cedar Falls Lieutenant Gavin Carman. The event will include free food and refreshments, and staff from Cedar Falls Public Safety, the University of Northern Iowa Department of Public Safety, Mercy One Ambulance Service, and Blackhawk County Consolidated Dispatch. Iowa Northland Regional Council of Governments will educate youths on bicycle safety. The public is asked to enter the Public Safety Center from Bluebell Road into the fire apparatus bay's large doors. National Night Out started in 1984 by the nonprofit National Association of Town Watch and is an annual event to promote crime prevention and police community partnerships. Supervisors give $25,000 to Cattle Congress. Future of fairgrounds still unknown. Story by Maria Kuiper, Dateline Waterloo. Black Hawk County will provide funding to the National Cattle Congress for another year as the public awaits updates for what will happen with the fairgrounds. The Board of Supervisors unanimously approved providing $25,000 in marketing funding for the 2026 fair at its Tuesday meeting. The National Cattle Congress has come to the County Board since 2024 asking for marketing funding in hopes to reach more people online and increase attendance. Along with an increase in marketing, the fair continues to look at its future after it began a $125,000 study in 2024. That year, the supervisors approved giving the NCC $50,000 for that study, along with $25,000 for marketing. But there have been no updates on what is happening with the fairgrounds. Deb Pullen Van Auken, the NCC Board of Directors president, told the supervisors they are working very hard to continue the fair. Quote, we're right now at a point where we can't talk a lot about it, she said. She later told the Courier publicizing plans could affect ongoing negotiations. Quote, we will have the Cattle Congress Fair no matter what this year, so you can count on that, she continued. But we are working very hard to make sure everything continues. She also mentioned the Electric Park Ballroom sustained hail damage on its roof, and the south end of the building had water damage after severe storms earlier this year. This has prevented the building from being rented out, which has highly impacted our cash flow, she said. It's been very difficult with that, she said. We've had to turn people away because we just can't rent it out, and that has caused people to think we're not going to continue. In 2024, the Courier reported the NCC board hoped to renovate or replace some buildings to create multipurpose facilities that would bring national livestock and entertainment events to the fairgrounds, while allowing private groups to rent out spaces for events. The current buildings are all single-purpose, and the livestock buildings are unchanged from the 1940s. In December, one of the barns burned down from an undetermined cause. Now, under the heading The Bright Side, Lights, Camera, Action, Mason City Nonagenarian starts new YouTube venture. Story by Robin McClelland of the Globe Gazette. At 93 years of age, Jim Coulson has spent a lifetime telling stories. Now, with the help of modern technology and a trusted collaborator, the longtime Mason City journalist, author, teacher, and lay minister is sharing something even more personal through his new YouTube channel, Living Moments Meditation. The channel showcases Cullison's personally developed meditation method, which draws upon more than 80 years of personal practice and decades of research
teaching, and reflection. Delivered in his deep, soothing voice, the videos are designed to make meditation accessible for beginners while offering fresh perspectives for experienced practitioners. Quote, I have a list of close to 40 topics to talk about, Collison said. Hopefully, I'll die before I run out, unquote. For a man whose career included reporting for the Globe Gazette, including on the 1959 plane crash that claimed the lives of Buddy Holly, Ritchie Valens, and J.P. the Big Bopper Richardson. Writing books, teaching lifelong learning classes, and serving as a lay minister for more than 40 years, the newest chapter also may be his most meaningful. Collison believes meditation has been a constant throughout his life. Quote, I have to be one of the very few people in the world who have meditated 88 years, he said. I'm sure I started meditating by the time I was 5 years old, unquote. While his earliest experiences came through childhood prayer, Collison gradually developed his own approach. Unlike meditation practices that emphasize clearing the mind or pursuing an advanced spiritual state, his method focuses on improving health by intentionally revisiting meaningful memories, positive thoughts, and personally written affirmations. Quote, the emphasis with living moments meditation is on improving your health, Collison said. The approach grew from years of observation and study. After a conversation with his physician about the benefits he believed meditation had brought to his own health, Collison realized there was no local class teaching the type of meditation he practiced. The COVID-19 pandemic altered his original plans to teach in person, prompting him instead to write his book, Simply How to Meditate, Meditation Made Easy for Beginners and Busy People. The YouTube channel is a natural extension of that work. Quote, there aren't many people who actually meditate every day, he said. My third video is on the subject that you can find time to meditate every day, unquote. Each episode focuses on a single topic drawn from Collison's own experiences and years of teaching. He expects the channel to grow well beyond introductory lessons. Quote, yes, and more so as I go along, he said when asked whether the videos are intended for meditators of all experience levels. The project became reality with the help of Yaharia Berrios. The two met about 3 years ago after Collison wandered into her business at Southbridge Mall. What began as a business coaching developed into a friendship built on trust and shared interests. At first, Collison envisioned Berrios interviewing him on camera, but they eventually realized a conversational podcast-style format suited him better. Quote, I decided I shouldn't be interviewed, Collison said. I should just speak like a podcast, and she'll do the videotaping, and it's perfect. Berrios handles the filming, editing, and technical work behind each episode. Quote, Jim has so much wisdom to share, Berrios said. I'm happy to help him bring it to people through YouTube. The videos are recorded in a room of Collison's home that now serves as a small studio. Berrios takes care of the production while Collison concentrates on sharing ideas in the calm, reassuring style that has become his trademark. Quote, if you are not a religious believer, it's no problem, Collison says in one of his videos. Quote, express your healing belief in whatever your beliefs are. And now, listeners, that's going to do it for today's reading of the Waterloo Cedar Falls Courier for Monday, August 3rd. I'm your volunteer reader, Bob Young. Remember, you can listen to a recording of this reading of the Courier or of the other newspapers around Iowa that we read. 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

Telegraph Herald for Monday, August 3rd, 2026. I'm your reader, Erin London. And on the front page today, weather high 81, low 62, and sunny to partly cloudy. DRA's CEO wraps up busy first year in role. Major projects including the Key Hotel Dubuque, Lock 11 Rooftop Restaurant and Bar, and Backwaters Amp have been completed by Thomas Gleason. The nonprofit license holder for Dubuque's casino this month completed its first year under the leadership of President and CEO Anthony Williams. He's the right person for the right time, Dubuque Mayor Brad Kavanaugh said. Since William took the reins of the DRA and Q Casino and Resort in July 2025, the DRA has overseen the completion of the Key Hotel Dubuque, Lock 11 Rooftop Restaurant and Bar, and Backwaters Amp on Chaplain Schmidt Island. Change at the top of any organization is going to create uncertainty, but our team met that moment with steadiness, launching three new organization-defining amenities while adjusting to a new CEO, said Williams, who joined the DRA after serving as the Senior Vice President of Operations Strategy, QE Development, for MGM Resorts International. Nicole Gantz joined the DRA Executive Board in 2022. She grew up in the Point and got a whole new look of her old neighborhood with the opening of the new restaurant. Anthony gave me a tour of Lock 11 a couple weeks before we opened, Gantz said. It was the first time I was ever able to see the Point neighborhood through a totally different perspective. She was struck by the nostalgia and thrill of seeing the bluffs surrounding the Mississippi River, Lock and Dam Number 11, and the neighborhood below. When Williams joined us, we had a lot of projects going on, Gantz said. He used his strong background at MGM in hospitality, gaming, and food and beverage to pull it all together for us. Collaborative strategy. Williams emphasized communication in steering the DRA. He met with board members one-on-one when he started in his new role and is in the process of doing so again. As a CEO of an organization, the board of directors can't effectively govern if they don't know you and if they don't understand the vision and direction of the organization, Williams said. He wants people within the organization and on the board to feel they can express concerns and share ideas in any open environment. Anthony is incredibly collaborative, Kavanaugh said. Williams constantly reaches out to the board and connects with city government leaders, Kavanaugh said. Gantz appreciates that Williams values all the board members' backgrounds and the unique insights they have. I have a marketing background, and he often reaches out to me about marketing ideas, Gantz said. A few meetings later, he'll reiterate something that he took to heart. Kevin Lynch joined the board in 2006 and serves as the treasurer. He met with Williams several times during his first year, both in one-on-one meetings and group gatherings. He's been excellent at keeping communication going with board members and keeping everybody up to speed, Lynch said. Eye on the future. Williams' major priorities for the next year include launching a strategic plan, creating a plan for continued investment into Chaplain Schmidt Island, and expanding on the integration of the resort. I learned that organizations that win long-term are not the ones who move fastest, Williams said. The new strategic plan, set to be initiated in 2027, will help guide the DRA from quarter to quarter and year to year, Williams said. He is working with the board to build that plan. There are a lot of things I think could be done on Schmidt Island that would be good for the entire community, Lynch said. The next phase of the Chaplain Schmidt Island development plan takes aim at the south half of the island. We cannot just sit back and rest on laurels, Lynch said. DRA leaders are also keeping an eye on future competition, as officials with Cedar Crossing Casino in Cedar Rapids announced last week that the new facility will open in mid-November. We need to be constantly reinventing ourselves and adding new things to get people down here,
or excuse me, down there, Lynch said, of Schmidt Island, not just to the casino, but attracting families too for various activities. The DRA is also focused on continuing to develop amenities into a fully integrated resort. All the back-end systems need to talk and communicate because we need to be one integrated experience, so we establish a smooth customer journey, Williams said. Filling leadership gaps. Another of Williams' priorities for the last year is filling out the DRA's leadership team. Q Casino's chief operating and financial officer and head of human resources resigned this year. The casino's director of hotel operations and rooms division manager also left the organization. Williams declined to comment on the nature of those departures. Kavanaugh said the board received plenty of information on the departures, and he is not concerned with the long-term health of the organization. He declined to comment on specific reasons for the personnel changes. Transitions are going to happen for all kinds of reasons, he said. I'm confident in Anthony and the team that he has now and will continue to put together. Iowa 3 road work, closures affecting sites along route. The $24 million road project north of Dubuque is a little behind, but is expected to conclude in November, according to Iowa DOT, by Lance Peterson. Construction and subsequent road closures to sections of Iowa 3 north of Dubuque have resulted in inconveniences to drivers and a loss of business to locations along the highway. The $24 million project began in the spring and is expected to conclude in November, according to Hector Torres Cacho, the Iowa Department of Transportation's planner for the region. We are a little behind, Torres Cacho said. There's always concerns with weather, so we always put that caveat out there. He said this project is one of the tail end improvements to Iowa 3. They're doing some pretty extensive work there, Torres Cacho said. In terms of status, we're anticipating to start paving in August. With at least 3 months left for the project, some of the locations affected are patiently awaiting the conclusion of the project. Along the construction path is Heritage Trail and Little Maquoketa River Mounds State Preserve, both of which have been impacted by the construction. Brian Preston, Executive Director of Dubuque County Conservation, said he's been working with the Iowa Department of Transportation to mitigate some of the damage to Heritage Trail. The construction has had a pretty large impact, especially on the Heritage Trail, he said. A good chunk of the Heritage Trail runs alongside Highway 3 between Clay Hill and Durango, so it's pretty impossible for them to work on the road and not impact the trail. In terms of repairs that the trail will need, Preston said riprafs will need to be added along the stream bank. This trail surface will require some work, and more culverts will need to run underneath the trail to help drain water. He said some of the repairs on the trail have already begun. The trail has also seen a sharp decline in visitors during the construction project. That is the busiest end of the trail, and the construction has affected the use a lot, Preston said. While Little Maquoketa River Mound State Preserve won't require construction, it has experienced a dip in visitors this summer because of its proximity to the construction. We've seen a lot less people utilizing the preserve this summer, Preston said. There's not as many people traveling along Highway 3, so it has impacted the visitation there. We expect that to pick back up again next spring when the project is completed. Visitation isn't just down for preserves and trails, but also for businesses that rely on customers to stay afloat. Chad Ellinger, owner of Durango Depot, said his business has been cut in half at minimum because people don't want to drive out to his place anymore for supper or a drink during the closure. Durango Depot is a bar and grill located on Burton's Furnace Road next to Iowa 3. It's the inconvenience, Ellinger said. None of those people are driving by anymore, so we don't see them. With the lack of business, Ellinger said the bar has been closing up much earlier because there's nobody to serve late at night. We'll still get a little bit for a supper crowd, but nothing like we used to, Ellinger said.
were closed sometimes by 8 p.m. Even on the weekends, Ellinger said Durango Depot still closes relatively early at about 10 p.m. to 10:30 p.m. It's tough to sit there all night having people on the clock getting paid, keeping the lights on, waiting just for maybe one person to come, Ellinger said. Along with a loss in revenue from a depleted customer base, Ellinger said he has had to spend more money to keep the front porch of the bar clean because of the dust from the torn up roads. We've about given up on the front porch with keeping the dust out of there. It's just terrible, Ellinger said. That's just another added expense on top of the loss. To try to draw in customers, Durango Depot has been offering specials, but there isn't much the business can do until the construction concludes. We just cross our fingers and pray to God that we make it through, because if we do, I think we're going to benefit a lot because people are going to want to check out that new highway, Ellinger said. While Ellinger is keeping an optimistic outlook, he also recognizes that the road being closed for more than half a year could leave a permanent impact on business. Humans are creatures of habit, Ellinger said. Once they start going somewhere else, a lot of times they just keep going there. And Love That Lasts, a continuing series highlighting tri-state couples married 50 or more years. 65 years of family, fun, photography for local pair. Gary and Jeanette Fagan work together taking photos as both business and hobby, by Rachel Style. When Gary Fagan first crossed paths with Jeanette Siegert, it wasn't the serendipitous meet cute or romantic love at first sight moment one might expect of a couple celebrating 65 years of marriage. They weren't rushing down a city sidewalk, only to crash into each other, spilling coffees and dropping their belongings, eyes locking in the frenzied cleanup. They weren't trapped in a broken elevator for hours, forced to befriend and magnetically fall in love with their fellow hostage. They weren't workplace rivals whose competition slowly morphed into infatuation. No, it was much simpler than that. Gary and Jeanette first crossed paths under the fluorescent, sterile lights of the nursery at what was then Mercy Hospital. Born just 1 week apart, Gary and Jeanette, both now 84, met while longtime friends Melita Fagan and Clara Siegert were recovering in the labor and delivery unit. Little did anyone know, but those newborns would connect later in life, leading to decades of love and support. The two started learning about each other and grew close when they were in high school. They rode daily with Jeanette's brother to Dubuque Senior High School. Those groggy early morning rides eventually led to a first date at the W&W roller rink on Dodge Street. Jeanette could roller skate, but I sure couldn't, Gary said. While trying roller skating for the first time might have been a bold and brave choice when wanting to nail that good first impression, it seems it paid off. The two continue to go on dates, attend school dances, and participate in school activities such as baseball and bowling. When the two graduated, Gary enlisted in the Army National Guard and was sent to Fort Leonard Wood in Missouri, then Fort Dix in New Jersey. Jeanette stayed in Dubuque and began working at Taylor Pharmacy. Arriving back in Dubuque, Gary took a job with Dubuque Stamp while doing weekend duty with the National Guard. Deciding it was time to settle down together, the couple set a wedding date for September 16, 1961. It was a beautiful day and a busy day, Jeanette said. Back then, you'd get married at 10 a.m., and the wedding dance would go until 1 a.m. They said their vows at St. Joseph's Catholic Church and danced the night away with family and friends at the Melody Mill Ballroom. We were the very first ones to have a wedding dance at the ballroom on a Saturday night, Jeanette said. Following the wedding day, the couple headed to Coral Gables, Florida for a week-long honeymoon. They visited with some of Gary's relatives, relaxed on the beach, and enjoyed cookouts in the ocean air. Returning from their getaway, the newlyweds moved into the new house they had built a few blocks from where Jeanette grew up. Jeanette's father helped build the home, with Gary's father installing the cabinetry.
Shortly after settling in, the two welcomed their first child, Beth Weipert, in 1962. Then came the twins, Mark and Mike, in 1963. They welcomed their last child, Bonnie Hall, in 1965. Jeanette left her job at Taylor Pharmacy to focus on raising the kids, returning to work once they were older. Gary took a job at John Deere, where he worked for 30 years before retiring. Now retired, the Fagans have time to focus on one of their true passions, photography. Gary and Jeanette run Fagan Photography, capturing weddings, sports, and school events. I do the technical work, but Jeanette does the composition and posing, Gary said. In addition to their photography business, they also enjoy photographing wildlife, landscapes, and the night sky. Gary and Jeanette also volunteer in the community. They help with the Dubuque County Fair, and Jeanette plays accordion in the band Older and Bolder. I've played the accordion for 73 years, Jeanette said. We visit nursing homes a few times a week and perform. The Fagans are no strangers to travel either. They've been on 25 cruises and enjoy heading out west to bask in the peace and quiet of places such as Wyoming and Montana. This September, they will celebrate their 65th anniversary during a big family reunion. Their oldest daughter, Beth, explained that she feels blessed to have her parents as role models. I have absolutely amazing parents, Beth said. They go above and beyond for everything and everyone. Beth and her husband, Bob, will celebrate 33 years of marriage this year. She explained that watching her parents keep a tight-knit family, volunteer, and travel has been an inspiration for her. And with 13 grandchildren and 22 great-grandchildren, with one on the way, Gary and Jeanette are never bored for long. They never have a dull moment, Beth said, and they don't leave each other's side. Gary and Jeanette agree that the key to their long marriage has been respect. Never let the sun set on your anger, Jeanette said. They said they focus on enjoying each other's company, talking things out, and facing new challenges together. We live each day for each other, Gary said. No Long Married Couple, Love That Lasts is a series highlighting local couples who have been married for at least 50 years. To nominate a couple to be featured in this series, contact reporter Rachel Stile at 563-588-5655 or rachel.stile, and that's STEIL, at thmedia.com. Be sure to include the couple's names, city of residence, contact information, and how long the two have been married. And turning the page to the Dubuque and Tri-State section, Free for All, Activities Easy on Your Wallet, Telegraph Herald. Whether you want to connect with law enforcement, check out a new art exhibit, or catch a baseball flick, there are free local options to explore this week. Telegraph Herald continues to showcase no-cost community events in the area over the next 7 days. Do you know of upcoming free events that should be featured in this space? Email Executive Editor Amy Gilligan at amy.gilligan@thmedia.com. And today from 1 to 3 p.m. in Dyersville, Iowa, Genealogy with Anne at James Kennedy Public Library, 320 First Avenue East. A library staff member will be on hand to help you start or continue to work on your five-generation ancestor chart. Bring your laptop if you have one. Otherwise, library laptops will be available. 2 p.m. today in Dyersville, Iowa, Composting and Soil Under the Scope at James Kennedy Public Library, 320 First Avenue East, for children. Dubuque County Conservation will guide children through composting principles, open to all ages, but children younger than 7 must be accompanied by an adult or responsible teen. 4 to 5 p.m. today in Dubuque, Summerween Ghost Tassels. Summerween Ghost Tassels at Carnegie Stout Public Library, 360 West 11th Street, for ages 7 to 12. Keep things spooky this summer with a colorful, ghostly craft perfect for Halloween lovers. Advance registration is required.
and 4 to 5:30 p.m. today in Maquoketa, Iowa. Invisible indicators at Prairie Creek Recreation Area, 1215 East Summit Street. The event will focus on the chemical level of Prairie Creek and projects being done at the site. The program is intended for adults, but children ages 12 and older can attend with an adult. Attendees are asked to meet on the east side of the park along 223rd Avenue. Tuesday, August 4th, 11 to noon in Platteville, Wisconsin. Terrific Tuesday. Reduce, reuse, Reichlosaurus dinosaur crafts at Platteville Public Library, 225 West Main Street. For children 11 and younger, come to the library to make dinosaur crafts out of recycled materials. 5 p.m. on Tuesday in Asbury, Iowa, 9th Annual Mountain Bike Kids Race at Chloe Creek Park. All skill levels and experience are welcome. There will be three age divisions, 6 and younger, 7 to 9, and 10 to 12. Registration starts at 5 p.m. Races begin at 5:30. And 5 to 8 p.m. in Dubuque on Tuesday, Bruce Henning's Gearhead Mayhem Car Show at Dubuque County Fairgrounds. All vehicles are welcome for this family-friendly event. 6 to 7:30 p.m. in Lancaster, Wisconsin on Tuesday, Kingdom of Wonders Medieval Circus at Memorial Park. This circus features acrobats, aerialists, jesters, stories, comedy, and other family-friendly fun. It does not have animals or clowns. Advance reservations are required at https://purchase-tickets-4th, and that's spelled FORTHE-KINGDOM-OF-WONDERS.SQUARE.SITE-. And 7 p.m. on Tuesday, Manchester, Iowa. Community concert featuring Manchester Municipal Band at Tyrrell Park Bandshell. This is the final concert of the season. And on Wednesday, August 5th in Maquoketa, Iowa, from 5:30 to 6:30 p.m., Creek Critters at Prairie Creek Recreation Area, 1215 East Summit Street. Open to all ages, though children must be accompanied by an adult. Attendees will learn about insects that live in the creek before searching for them. Nets and identification guides will be provided. Attendees are advised to wear clothes and shoes that can get wet and muddy. Attendees are asked to meet on the east side of the park along 223rd Avenue. And on Wednesday from 5:45 to 7 p.m. in Platteville, Wisconsin, Make It Midweek, Diamond Art. At Platteville Public Library, 225 West Main Street, for adults. Try out the popular craft of diamond art by making a bedazzled tropical flower magnet that looks like something a dinosaur possibly could have eaten. And on Wednesday, 6 to 7:30 p.m. in Lancaster, Wisconsin, Kingdom of Wonders Medieval Circus at Memorial Park. Again, advance registration and reservations are required, rather, at https://purchase-tickets-4th. And again, it's FORTHE-KINGDOM-OF-WONDERS.SQUARE.SITE/. And Thursday, August 6th, in Galena, Illinois, from 2 to 3 p.m., plant a seed of creativity at Galena Public Library, 601 South Bench Street, for children going into kindergarten through fifth grade. This event will feature the guided painting of flowers with all supplies provided. And Thursday, 5 to 7 p.m. in Galena, Illinois, Can You Get There From Here? Exhibit opening reception at Galena Center for the Arts, 971 Gear Street. The exhibit explores journeys, change, and the places that shape us.
The receptions will feature music by pianist Amy Dolphin, refreshments, and an opportunity for guests to experience the artwork while connecting with artists and community members. And Thursday from 5 to 9 p.m. in East Dubuque, Illinois, East Dubuque's Cruisin' Thursdays car show downtown. Check out an assortment of years, makes, and models of vehicles, also featuring live music from Riley Beck Project. And 5 to 9 p.m. in Dubuque on Thursday, Gary's Graffiti Night in the parking lot of Best Western Plus Hotel and Conference Center and Seven Hills Tap House, 3100 Dodge Street. The weekly Cruisin' features classic cars and trucks. This week is Ladies' Night with prize drawings for women who attend in a 1979 or older car. And 5:30 to 8:30 p.m. in Maquoketa, Iowa on Thursday, Maquoketa's summer concert series in Glovik Community Park. This week, the Fast Clydes headline with opener Christina Marie Castaneda. Family-friendly, all-ages outdoor concert. Bring lawn chairs. Thursday at 6 p.m. in Platteville, Wisconsin, Music in the Park featuring Boogie Monster at City Park, 20 South 4th Street. Local businesses, concessions, and food trucks will be on hand. 6 to 7:30 p.m. in Lancaster, Wisconsin on Thursday, Kingdom of Wonders Medieval Circus at Memorial Park. Again, advance registration and reservations are required at https://purchase-tickets-4th-kingdom-of-wonders.square.site/. 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And 6 to 8 p.m. in Farley, Iowa on Thursday, Farley After 5 concert series at Farley Community Park. This month's performance features Todd Ellis, open to all ages. Attendees should bring chairs and can pack a cooler. 6 to 9 p.m. in Manchester, Iowa on Thursday. Music on the Maquoketa featuring Gypsy and the Ramblers at Riverfront Park. Attendees should bring their lawn chairs. And 6:30 to 8:30 p.m. in Shulzburg, Wisconsin on Thursday. Shulzburg Music in the Park at Badger Park, 279 West Esty Street. Performing will be Tessa and the Cosmic Cowboys for the last show of the season. Friday, August 7th, 10 a.m. in Maquoketa, Iowa, Kids Prairie Walk and Pond Study at Hurstville Interpretive Center, 18670 63rd Street. Join a conservation naturalist exploring the prairie and pond and learning more about wildlife. Attendees will use nets to catch frogs, tadpoles, and insects in the pond. Those interested in getting in the pond should wear shoes and clothes that can get wet. Nets will be provided, open to kids of all ages, but they must be accompanied by an adult. On Friday at 4:30 p.m. in Dubuque, Lead Harvest at Mines of Spain State Recreation Area's E.B. Lyons Lead Mine Trail, 8991 Bellevue Heights. Dubuque's economy was started on lead mining. Join a guided hike, then hang out to learn about the minerals used. Learn about the minerals most important to the tri-states. And lastly, on Friday, 5 to 7 p.m. in Dubuque, Art on the River, opening reception on the patio of Grand River Center, 500 Bell Street. 11 new sculptures have been installed along Dubuque's riverfront. This year's theme, Stillness in the Driftless, invites visitors to explore the quiet strength and reflective beauty of the driftless landscape. Meet the artists. Saturday, August 8, 8:30 a.m. in Dubuque, Crescent Community Health Center will host its Steppin' It Up 5K, 1 mile walk and run beginning at the center, 1690 Elm Street. Registration at the event begins at 7:30 a.m. Advanced registration is available at tinyurl.com/crescent2026walkrun. And Saturday, 10:30 a.m. to 11:15 a.m.,
in Dubuque, reading with Rover at Carnegie Stout Public Library, 360 West 11th Street. Children in kindergarten through third grade are welcome to read a short book to a dog in the Youth Services Program Room. Do not bring your own pet. Kid-friendly dogs will be on hand. And lastly, on Saturday at 1 p.m. in Dyersville, Iowa, Ghost Saturday at Field of Dreams movie site. Experience the greatest show on dirt as the Ghost players take the field for a performance that brings baseball history to life. Attendees are encouraged to bring their own seating. And we'll take a short break from Free for All for obituaries. And you are listening to the reading of the Dubuque Telegraph Herald for Monday, August 3rd, 2026 on IRIS, the Iowa Radio Reading for the Blind. Now let's turn to today's obituaries. Frederick D. Griswold, Jr. Frederick Daniel Griswold, Jr., 71, unexpectedly died on Saturday, July 18, 2026, of a natural cause, with his wife by his side in his favorite place on the shore of Lake Michigan near Elk Rapids, Michigan. Dan was born in St. Joseph, Michigan, on October 22, 1954, to Dan and Linda Griswold. He grew up alongside his sisters, Pam and Susan, spending his youth playing sports and spending time on the water. After graduating from St. Joseph High School, he went on to earn a bachelor's degree in mechanical engineering from Michigan State University, where he also played basketball. He later earned a master's degree in mechanical engineering from the University of Iowa. He married Alice in 1978 and settled in Dubuque, Iowa, where he launched his lifelong career at John Deere. A man who took deep pride in his craft and

into his personal life, ensuring his career never overshadowed his tremendous role as a husband, father, and grandfather. Beyond his work, he found quiet joy in a good book in morning hours too early for others to awake, a dip in a lake that was too cold for others to just dive in, and tinkering on a project too frustrating for others to attempt. But nothing brought out his spirit quite like being a grandfather. His grandchildren were a boundless joy for him. The absolute highlight of his year was gathering the entire family together for a week on Lake Michigan, a decades-long tradition filled with laughter, swimming, boating, skiing, campfires, and the comforting, chaotic swirl of all the people he cherished most. Dan is survived by his wife, Alice Griswold, sisters Susan Malmer and Pam and John Zeklinski, sisters-in-law Frances O'Loughlin and Faley and Brian Kitzman Lawfer. Children, Andre and Dave Rund, Dan and Ashley Griswold, and Chelsea and Bregan Vroom. Grandchildren, August, Fitz, Alice, and Mac Rund, Drake, Rylan, and Dax Griswold, Lorelei, Mabel, and Nigel Vroom, and numerous nieces and nephews, along with their families. He is preceded in death by his parents and his parents-in-law, Kurt and Alexandra Engelbrecht. There will be a small private family ceremony in northern Michigan. There will be a celebration of life in Dubuque at a later date this fall. In lieu of flowers, please consider donating blood, honoring a civic responsibility that was important to Dan, or making a contribution to Habitat for Humanity. Or simply take a few moments to read a good book with a cup of coffee, enjoy a bike ride, or grilled dinner with the family. The family would like to thank the friends and emergency responders in Antrim County for their efforts on behalf of Dan. Arrangements are in the care of the Central Lake Chapel of Mortis Mortensen Funeral Home. Please sign his online guestbook at www.mortensonfuneralhome.com. And other funeral services in the area. Patrick J. Conlin in Dubuque. Visitation 4 to 7 p.m. Tuesday, August 4th. 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Lois M. Link, Dubuque. Visitation 9 to 10:30 a.m. Tuesday, August 4th, St. Columbkill Catholic Church. 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Leroy P. Moots, Monticello, Iowa. Visitation 10 to 11 a.m. today, Sacred Heart Catholic Church, Monticello. 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
St. Rose of Lima Catholic Church, Cuba.

City. 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Graveside service 10 a.m. Tuesday, August 4th, St. Michael's Cemetery, Galena, Illinois. Gary J. Rombasek, Aitkin, Minnesota. 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Mass of Christian burial, 11 a.m. Wednesday at the church. David A. Schmerbach, Dubuque. Mass of Christian burial, 10:30 a.m. today, St. Columbkill Catholic Church. And Joyce Schwab, Dubuque. Visitation 10 to 11 a.m. Friday, August 7th. Egeloff Siegert and Casper Funeral Home and Crematory, 2659 John F. Kennedy Road. Service 11 a.m. Friday at the funeral home. And to finish out the free-for-all in the Dubuque and Tri-State section of the paper, we'll get back into free-for-all for Sunday, August 9th, 10 a.m. in Potosi, Wisconsin. Parade in downtown Potosi kicks off the 66th Potosi Fire Department Catfish Festival. Other free activities as part of the festival include children's activities and music from Back Booth Alley from 4 to 7 p.m. And on Sunday, 11 a.m. to 1 p.m. in Dubuque, archery program at Swiss Valley Nature Preserve, 13606 Swiss Valley Road. Supplies will be provided and all ages are welcome. Meet in the Swiss Valley Nature Center conference room before walking down to the archery range. Advance registration is required. And there are two more sections of the free-for-all. One is Take Me Out to the Movies. Local residents can get their baseball movie fix this weekend. Three classic baseball films will be shown in Five Flags Theater on Sunday, August 9th. The lineup will start at 1 p.m. with the 1976 version of The Bad News Bears, to be followed at 3:30 p.m. by The Sandlot and 6 p.m. by The Benchwarmers. The films are being shown in connection to the lead-up to the August 13th game at the Field of Dreams between the Philadelphia Phillies and Minnesota Twins. And lastly, for free-for-all, free offering spotlight. Multiple local law enforcement agencies are set to participate in an annual event focused on crime prevention and neighborhood unity. Dubuque's National Night Out will be held from 5:30 to 7:30 p.m. Tuesday, August 4th at Allison Henderson Park, 1500 Loras Boulevard. The event is held by the Dubuque Police Department and promotes police community partnerships and neighborhood socialization. The event includes free food, games, and other activities. Other communities hold National Night Out. Other communities holding National Night Out events are Cascade, Iowa. And this event is set for 6 to 8 p.m. Tuesday at Riverview Park, 101 First Avenue West. The event will feature free hot dogs provided by Cascade Police and the City of Cascade, live music, inflatables, and other activities. And also on Tuesday, the National Night Out will be held in St. Olaf, Iowa. And this event is set for 5 to 8 p.m. at the Clayton County Sheriff's Department, 22680 230th Street. The event will include food and an opportunity to meet Clayton County law enforcement and staff from 911, conservation, and emergency management. Visit natw.org for more information. Also in the Dubuque and Tri-State section, The Ultimate Sacrifice, a year-long Telegraph Herald series honoring tri-state area military personnel who died in the line of duty. And today we remember August 3rd, 1969, Army First Lieutenant David Henry Sherlock, 21, of Worthington, Iowa, was killed in action in South Vietnam. The Telegraph Herald is honoring soldiers who made the ultimate sacrifice. Over a year, starting May 24th, the name of each service member will be published on the anniversary date of the person's death. Search profiles of each soldier at telegraphherald.com/ultimate sacrifice. Details. You can also contact J.
Young@thmedia.com. And news in brief, Dubuque County Sheriff warns of scam. Dubuque County authorities have issued a warning about a current scam in the area. Dubuque County Sheriff Joe Kennedy reports that scammers are scraping information about people who have been arrested and demanding bond money from the arrested person's family, according to an online announcement. Kennedy states that the sheriff's department will never call residents to demand bond money for inmates, and bonds paid at the Dubuque County Jail are only accepted in person and as cash. The department does not accept gift cards, checks, or Bitcoin. Call the sheriff's department at 563-589-4406 for more information. Man on motorcycle hurt in deer collision, Asbury, Iowa. Authorities said one person was injured in a collision with a deer last month. Michael Toma, 45, of Dubuque, complained of injuries and was driven from the scene, according to the Dubuque County Sheriff's Office. The crash report states that Toma was on a motorcycle and was northbound on Hales Mill Road at Mill Ridge Road when a deer entered the roadway and struck Toma in the helmet, causing him to drop the motorcycle and enter the west ditch at about 12:15 p.m. on July 24th. No citations were issued. Potosi resident injured in Dubuque crash. Authorities said one person was injured in a two-vehicle crash in Dubuque Thursday. Yolanda Patkley, 76, of Potosi, Wisconsin, complained of injuries and was transported by emergency services to Unity Point Health Finley Hospital, according to Dubuque Police. A crash report states that Patkley was stopped in the eastbound lane at the two-way stop sign at the intersection of Stafford Street and Lincoln Avenue. Patkley attempted to cross Lincoln Avenue when Javen Fullwood, 23, of Dubuque, was driving north on Lincoln Avenue. Patkley did not have enough space to cross, causing Fullwood to strike the backside of Patkley's vehicle at about 3 p.m. Thursday. Patkley was cited with failure to yield to stop sign. Fullwood was placed under arrest for OWI first offense. And Yolanda Patkley, the last name is spelled P-A-T-C-L-E, if I'm not pronouncing that correctly. Library to hold free self-defense class. Dubuque's library will host a free introductory self-defense class. Erica Cook will instruct the class from noon to 1:30 p.m. on August 18 at Carnegie Stout Public Library, 360 West 11th Street, according to an online announcement. This introductory class is for participants ages 18 and older. Registration is required and can be made by calling 563-589-4225, extension 2224. And one transported to hospital after local crash. Authorities said one person was injured in two-vehicle crash in Dubuque. Rayson Walker, 46, of Dubuque, was found unconscious and removed by the Dubuque Fire Department and was transported to Uni Point Health Finley Hospital, according to the Dubuque Police. A crash report states that Walker was traveling south on Jackson Street while Terry Stanky, 63, of Coggin, Iowa, was on East 17th Street and stopped at a stop sign preparing to go east across Jackson Street. Walker, who did not have a stop sign, approached the intersection when Stanky pulled into the intersection and collided with Walker at about 1:30 p.m. Friday. Stanky was cited with failure to obey a traffic control device and failure to provide proof of financial liability. Walker was cited for not having a valid driver's license. And registration opens for Center's teen programs. Dubuque's Multicultural Family Center is accepting registration for upcoming programming for teens. The center offers teen programs for youth in grades 6 to 12, according to an online announcement. The center is located at 1157 Central Avenue. 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
26-27. And a quick look at local law enforcement. The Dubuque Police and Dubuque County Sheriff's Departments reported Antonio Rodriguez, or Tez, 27, of 2670 Pennsylvania Avenue, number 172, was arrested at 6:23 a.m. Saturday at his residence on charges of domestic assault with strangulation and domestic assault causing injury. And Tyler J. Huseman, 29, of 1189 Rush Street, was arrested at 10:19 p.m. Friday in the 1000 block of Central Avenue on charges of operating while intoxicated, third or subsequent offense, and driving while revoked. And news in brief continued in the tri-state section. One vehicle crash on Kerper Boulevard injures driver, local authorities say. Authorities said one person was injured in a one-vehicle crash in Dubuque on Thursday. Olivia Carroll of Dubuque complained of possible injuries but declined medical attention, according to Dubuque Police. A crash report states that Carroll was traveling south on Kerper Boulevard, attempting to navigate the southbound entrance ramp onto US 61. While attempting to curve onto the ramp, Carroll lost control and collided with the end of the guardrail on the south side of the ramp at about 4:45 a.m. on Thursday. Carroll was cited with failure to maintain control and no insurance. Top 10 most read stories of the past week. An article about downtown Dubuque bar and restaurant closing was the most read story of the past week on TelegraphHerald.com. The 10 most read stories on the Telegraph Herald's website from July 27 to Sunday were: number one, downtown Dubuque restaurant bar closing. Number two, larger concerts return to Dubuque County Fair along with old favorites, new attractions. Number three, investment in RAGBRAI to pay off, local officials say. Number four, police: Dubuque man attacks roommate with bat, charged with attempted murder. Number five, East Dubuque's Edge Foundation dissolved. Wingfest canceled this year. Number six, BizBuzz, building materials company opens Dubuque showroom. Skincare center expands with new Dubuque location. Dubuque Music Audio Store expands into new space. Number seven, Love That Laughs, Manchester couple celebrates 58 years of laughter. Number eight, police: Dubuque man sexually abused two children approximately 20 years ago. Number nine, authorities ID person killed in Dubuque County crash. And lastly, number 10, portion of Dubuque roadway to be closed for extended period. And authorities: one person hurt in Dubuque crash. Authorities said one person was injured in a one-vehicle crash in Dubuque on Friday. Aneva Kiefer, 83, of Dubuque, complained of possible injuries but declined medical attention, according to Dubuque Police. A crash report states Kiefer was traveling east on West 32nd Street near Killarney Street when Kiefer lost control, causing her to strike a light pole about 1 p.m. Friday. Kiefer was cited with failure to maintain control. And Dubuque County Fair wraps up with Steers Cars by Eric Hogstrom. Reagan Burmeister spent Sunday morning with some last-minute preparations ahead of a visit to the Dubuque County Fair's show barn. Burmeister, 13, of Rowley, Iowa, showed a steer during Sunday's final day of the fair. "I started working with him last October or September," Burmeister said of her steer. She entered the animal in the fair's open class beef show. As she tended to the animal, Burmeister described the work that goes into preparing the steer for its big day. "It's a lot of early mornings and late nights down in the barn," she said. "In the summer, I have to wake up, wash him, and then exercise him, and wash him again, and then let him out." While Burmeister tended to her steer, 12-year-old Jacob Tharp of Cascade, Iowa, snapped photos of the MITM Demolition Derby car. MITM, perhaps Demolition Derby car,
driven by family friend Cody Skemp. The midday demolition derby and evening stock car races traditionally close out the fair. I like the cars and the rides, Tharp said. I'm a big fan of the Zipper, which is a ride. Tharp said he also has a clear favorite type of fair food, too. Funnel cakes, he said. Kept busy throughout the five-day event, Fairgrounds General Manager John Breeze reflected on the fair's rewards and challenges this year. It's gone great, other than that torrential downpour we had on Friday, Breeze said. It was so much rain, there wasn't really a whole lot we could do. Dubuque received a July 31st daily record of 3.01 inches of rain Friday, according to the National Weather Service. Dubuque's previous high rain mark for July 31st was 1.83 inches received on July 31st, 1957. Fairgoers made the best of the inclement weather, Breeze said. Friday, we were packed in the grandstand for the concert, he said. People stood in that pouring down rain. Adverse weather struck the concert during the set of headliners Sleep Theory. They only got off about 3.5 songs and then had to call the concert off because of lightning, Breeze said. At about 1 minute to 8 p.m. Friday, there was a crack of lightning, so we paused the event. Breeze said organizers were prepared to wait 30 minutes before resuming the concert. But before the 30 minutes was up, there was another crack of lightning, he said. The remainder of the show was canceled for safety reasons. Breeze said the rain also impacted Saturday's events. Because of all that rain, we had to cancel the tractor pull event, Breeze said. But we pivoted from that scheduled event and did another impromptu event down on the track. Mud trucks. It was pretty cool, and we had good attendance. Breeze credited fair directors and volunteers for quickly pivoting from Saturday's scheduled event. That was just a spur-of-the-moment thing, and the directors and volunteers pulled together and created the replacement event, Breeze said. We could not have a fair without volunteers. And that does it for today's reading of the Dubuque Telegraph Herald for Monday, August 3rd, 2026. I'm your reader, Erin London. You can access a recording of today's reading on our website, iowaradioreading.org, anytime. 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

August 3rd. I'm your reader, Teresa Whitaker, and we'll take a look at the front page. Our big headline is Hotel Motel Tax Total Hits Post-Pandemic High in Cedar Rapids. $5.8 million goes to recreation, cultural amenities. This is by Grace Nyland. A surge in hotel stays across the Cedar Rapids area has pushed local hotel motel tax collections to a post-pandemic high, generating millions for city projects. Data from the Iowa Department of Revenue shows that Cedar Rapids received roughly $5.8 million in hotel motel taxes in fiscal 2026, up nearly 40% from the $4.2 million collected the year before. That revenue comes from the 7% local room tax levied on all hotel stays within the city, a common taxing practice among Iowa municipalities. This is a tax where visitors from outside the area pay into our local community, said Cedar Rapids Finance Director Abby Despondi, adding that the city first implemented the tax in 2007. Under state law, at least half of that money must go towards promoting tourism and convention traffic. Allowable uses also include economic development work and/or improvements to area recreation amenities. Hotel occupancy in Linn County hit 68.7% for the 12-month period ending May 2026, up from 59.5% in 2025 and 54.3% in 2024, according to figures provided by Julie Stowe, Executive Director of Cedar Rapids Tourism. Several area municipalities also saw an increase in hotel motel collections during the most recent fiscal year, indicating increased occupancy region-wide. State totals show that Coralville, for example, collected $4.2 million in hotel motel taxes in fiscal 2026, up from $3.2 million the previous year. Marion, which has fewer hotels, collected $687,000 in comparison to the previous year's $438,000. Sports tourism has become one big driver, with events like July's IHSAA 4A 3A state baseball tournament and the continued success of the Prospect Meadows baseball complex in rural Linn County, attracting thousands of out-of-town visitors. Stowe said that's complemented by growth in the region's conference circuit and a strong leisure travel season that continues to peak in the spring and summer alongside local festivals and other events. We have seen continued momentum working with our sports, group, and meetings partners and have successfully booked business into 2031, Stowe said in an emailed statement. Two multi-billion dollar data center projects under construction in Southwest Cedar Rapids also have definitely fueled demand, she said. Those projects have brought thousands of temporary construction workers to the area, all of whom need a place to stay. In Cedar Rapids, hotel motel funds are largely funneled toward investment into city-owned entertainment venues, such as Paramount Theater or Imon Ice Arena, which don't always generate profits on their own. Despondi said the idea was that even if the venue itself didn't generate revenue for the city, the sites would serve as quality-of-life amenities that pulled in visitors to the area and benefit the broader local economy. Hotel motel taxes help make that happen. Those kinds of venues require a significant amount of capital investment, Despondi said. We can use hotel motel tax to pay for maintenance and improvements of those recreational facilities and cultural amenities. The tax also funds annual payments to the Cedar Rapids Tourism Office and city-issued grants to local nonprofits with tourism ties. The city allocated $450,000 to such groups last year, including entities such as the Cedar Rapids Museum of Art, National Czech and Slovak Museum and Library, and CSPS Hall. Citing the jump in hotel motel tax collections, Despondi said the city will raise that allocation to $500,000 for the next 2 years. Another article from the front page, Iowa City Schools get break on contract for junior achievement. Two board members question teacher workload and cost. This is by Grace King. Fifth, seventh, and ninth graders in Iowa City Schools will explore their career interests, set goals for their futures, and gain financial literacy skills
through the district's Junior Achievement Dream Accelerator. Students in kindergarten through eighth grade also will get junior achievement learning experiences via hands-on experiences that help them understand community, workforce, economics, and personal responsibility. The Iowa City School Board Tuesday approved a new agreement with Junior Achievement, paying the organization $14.50 per student in kindergarten, first grade, and ninth grade who will participate in the programming for the 2026-27 school year. That's roughly $46,800 in total. That's about one-third of the cost to deliver the program, said Nate Klein, Vice President for Education at Junior Achievement of Eastern Iowa. The rest of the cost will be provided through grants and corporate and private donations to Junior Achievement. Under the agreement, Junior Achievement will provide the Iowa City District programming for grades 5, 6, and 7 and continuing career exploration support for grades K through 4 and 8, 9. Junior Achievement is giving the district a four-year transition plan, given the district's current financial constraints and long-standing partnership, to provide supplemental funding support to ensure the outcome and experience support for students, according to the agreement. The nonprofit has more than 100 area offices across the nation, including Junior Achievement of Eastern Iowa, dedicated to equipping students with the knowledge and skills they need to plan for their futures. Junior Achievement has programs in work readiness, entrepreneurship, and financial literacy. The school board approved the agreement in a 5-2 vote, with board members Mitch Lingo and Jane Finch opposing. Lingo said he was concerned about adding more curriculum after the district cut 20 core content area specialists and 25 curricular advocates to save money. Finch said she voted no because the district needed to watch every dollar. The agreement is expected to cost the district $90,000 annually in the future, she said. The school board has been navigating financial constraints since January, when it retroactively approved a $10 million interfund loan made in August 2025 to pay staff salaries. It was the beginning of uncovering financial concerns that included a lack of internal controls, funds being deposited into incorrect accounts, payroll costs that have increased 9% over the past year, much higher than anticipated, and cash flow issues that resulted in temporary funding needs and multiple interfund loans. The district has improved its practices, but more work is needed, the district's interim chief financial officer told the board last week. The Iowa City School Board in March cut $7.5 million in spending for the 2026-27 school year. This included reducing 23 teaching positions through attrition, reassigning district office staff to school-based roles, pausing curriculum purchases, reducing software expenses, eliminating consulting contracts, and reducing transportation for student events. More cuts are expected this coming school year. The Iowa City School District was the second in the nation to open a Junior Achievement Dream Accelerator, an immersive career exploration program. The first Dream Accelerator, located outside Denver, Colorado, opened about 3 years ago. The district in January had a ribbon cutting for a $2.1 million space at the Center for Innovation, 301 ACT Drive in Iowa City, to support the program. Funding for construction costs came from the district's Secure and Advanced Vision for Education, a capital projects fund of statewide sales tax revenue allocated by the state of Iowa to school districts based on certified enrollment. The school board in recent months learned that fund has been leveraged through 2039 and there is no new bonding capacity. More than 1,000 ninth graders in the Iowa City district experienced the Dream Accelerator last school year. The program is integrated into the district's Earth and Space Science curriculum. Students begin with 7 lessons in the classroom, where they explore their interests and aptitudes, mapping out possible career paths. This helps them connect their strengths and interests to potential careers. Data from each student's experience is then given to school guidance counselors so they can work with students to plan their high school career and future educational or work opportunities.
The partnership agreement, approved Tuesday by the Iowa City School Board, anticipates a 56% increase in the number of students impacted by junior achievement during the 2026-27 school year from the previous school year. Data collected by Junior Achievement of Eastern Iowa shows the programs are making a difference by connecting what students learn in the classroom to their future career prospects and financial literacy. This includes programs like Junior Achievement, Our Community, a curriculum for elementary students that intersects social studies and work readiness to teach how citizens benefit from and contribute to communities' success. BizTown Mobile allows students to operate imaginary banks, manage restaurants, write checks, and vote for mayor. Career Inspire, most recently held in October, brings business volunteers together to help students explore careers through hands-on activities. Finance Park Mobile is an educator-led classroom curriculum that culminates with a visit to a finance park, where students engage with volunteers to put into practice what they've learned by developing a personal budget. The school board Tuesday also approved a three-year, $173,560 agreement with Zello Incorporated for district-wide access to the platform's college, career, and future readiness platform. The agreement includes career exploration and academic planning tools for elementary, middle, and high school students, work-based learning modules for the district's four high schools, professional learning to support implementation, and supports for students in developing individualized academic and career plans. The agreement helps the district meet the requirements of Iowa's college and career readiness initiatives. And now I'm going to turn to the Iowa Today section for our government notes. Headline is Hiawatha plans groundbreaking for core project. Also, Iowa City Schools seeking HR director. Developers, business leaders, and area elected officials will gather this week for the groundbreaking of Hiawatha's newest mixed-use project. The groundbreaking for Phase 1 of the Core of Hiawatha project is set for noon Wednesday at the intersection of Robbins Road and Fay Street. Plans for the site call for the construction of a four-story building with lower-level commercial units and upper-level apartments. The $13 million project comes from Merit Development, a Manchester-based development company that has completed similar mixed-use projects in the other Eastern Iowa communities. Once complete, it will have six commercial units and 39 residential apartments. The city sold the vacant site to Merit Development in June for $1, a common economic tool to incentivize development. Merit Development staff will be present at Wednesday's groundbreaking alongside members of the Hiawatha City Council and representatives from the Hiawatha Economic Development Corps. The public is welcome to attend. Iowa City Schools seeks interim HR director. After unanimously voting against an agreement to temporarily contract for a human resources director, the Iowa City School Board agreed the district should post an opening for an interim director. The school board earlier this month directed school leaders to bring to them a contract agreement for a human resource director to replace Nick Proud, who left the district to become a principal in the Davenport Community School District. They were presented Tuesday with an agreement from McDermott Bull Interim Leaders for $185 an hour for 3 months. The board unanimously rejected the agreement, voicing concern about costs. But some school board leaders stressed the need for, But some school board members stressed the need for strong leadership in human resources. School board member Mitch Lingo said the district's fiscal year 2024 audit presented last month past the state deadline, found that some employees were working without legal contracts. There were no formal reconciliations between human resources records and payroll systems. Employee information was being housed in three separate systems with a fourth for payroll. Overtime calculation errors, misaligned timekeeping, and early retirement benefits exceeding board policy, reliance on manual processes, these were all in our audit, Lingo said. Auditors are telling us that we have human resource issues, and that is a component of where we are at financially,
And they are the impartial auditors that we hired to come in to perform the audit, Lingo said. The school board has been navigating financial constraints since January, when it retroactively approved a $10 million interfund loan made in August 2025 to pay staff salaries. 9% is what our payroll exceeded for August, September, October, November, December, and January. It wasn't until 6 months into this that someone was able to figure out our payroll had overshot by 9%, Lingo said. Interim Superintendent Amy Kordmeyer said the role of human resources was critical and vital. That person supports all our employees who are our number one asset, she said. I can tell you, being down a person in the HR department, there's a lot of us that are picking up those pieces to answer questions that typically the chief would have been answering, Kordmeyer said. The Iowa City School Board in March cut $7.5 million in spending for the 2026-27 school year. This included reducing 23 teaching positions through attrition, reassigning district office staff to school-based roles, pausing curriculum purchases, reducing software expenses, eliminating consulting contracts, and reducing transportation for student events. More cuts are expected this coming school year. School board also has requested a proposal to study the district's administrative structure and contracts. Kordmeyer said a vendor should be presented to the school board next month. Some Cedar Rapids families to get rehabbed bikes. The city of Cedar Rapids is partnering with Chain Reaction Bike Hub to provide commuter-ready bikes to participants in the city's Family Self-Sufficiency Program. The initiative, dubbed CR Momentum, is meant to reduce transportation barriers that can limit residents' access to employment, education, and other essential services, according to a city news release. Volunteers with Chain Reaction Bike Hub will assemble and safety check bicycles using discounted parts sourced from participating local bike shops. Participants will also receive training on safe riding practices and basic maintenance. The program is meant to build on the success of the city's Family Self-Sufficiency Program, which aims to reduce the dependence of Section 8 housing tenants on public assistance. Participants will be referred to CR Momentum via case management staff at City Hall. Reliable transportation is foundational to economic opportunity, said Evan Schmidtke, executive director of Chain Reaction Bike Hub. By bringing together the city, local bike shops, and our incredible volunteers, we're creating a solution that benefits both individuals and our community as a whole. No Palo City Council this week. The Palo City Council will not meet this evening following a string of marathon meetings. The council typically meets at 6:30 p.m. on the first and third Mondays of each month, but city officials last week announced that the first of the two August meetings would be canceled. The second meeting, set for August 17th, will continue as planned. Recent council meetings have drawn large crowds to Palo City Hall at 2800 Hollenbeck Road, in large part because of a resident interest in the city's efforts to create a data center-specific zoning code. Those regulations, which would apply to all data centers within Palo's city limits, were finalized last month on a vote of 4-1. Three Iowa City parking lots moved to mobile pay. Three metered parking lots in Iowa City will be converted to a mobile payment system the week of August 10th. The lots are the Schumann lot on the north side of Market Street between Clinton and Dubuque Streets, the Market Street lot on the north side of Market between Gilbert and Lynn Streets, and the Maiden Lane lot west of Gilbert Street, south of Court Street, and north of Prentice Street. The conversion will include the removal of meters and the installation of updated signage to inform users of the change. Drivers can use the Park Mobile app or visit the Park Mobile Iowa City website to pay for parking in the lots. Anyone with questions about the app can call the city's parking office at 319-356-5151 or visit the office at 335 Iowa Avenue between 8 a.m. and 5 p.m. Something broken? 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
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Anyone can bring in a broken item for repair. Volunteers will assess items and teach guests how to make their own repairs, provided the needed materials are on hand. Repair stations will be provided for sewing and mending, furniture, computer, and smartphone troubleshooting, electrical items such as lamps, and small engines like lawnmowers. Because of the high demand for repair services, attendees with multiple items to repair are asked to return to the end of the line after repairing one item to ensure that everyone has a turn. Recycling of electronic cords, cell phones, and batteries will be available at this event at no cost for residents of Johnson County or residents within the city limits of Kelowna and Riverside. Continuing on, we have an article entitled Two Muscatine Buildings Collapse. Both have been called unsafe for occupancy. This is by Connor Wood out of the Quad City Times. Two downtown Muscatine buildings that were being demolished collapsed Friday night. The city of Muscatine shared a Facebook post from a local business, the Coffee Belt, showing pictures and video of the collapse. In the video, 201 and 203 East 2nd Street can be seen collapsing. Construction equipment can be seen in the video, though work did not appear to be happening at the time. In a statement Saturday morning, the city asked residents to avoid the area of 201 to 205 East 2nd Street after the collapse. No one was injured and all residents of the block are still evacuated, the city said. The collapse came more than a month after a preliminary evacuation. The city is working with engineers on a stabilization plan and with building owners on structural issues in additional buildings on the block. Another business, the Merrill Soap Company, posted its own video and photos, also shared by the city on Facebook. In its post, Merrill Soap said the collapse happened at 11:48 p.m. Friday. The safety of the buildings has been of concern for months. In October 2025, both were listed as unsafe for occupancy after structural deficiencies were found during downtown revitalization work. Both buildings have been unoccupied since November, according to the city. In May, the city determined 201 East 2nd Street was unsafe and approved a bid for demolition and shoring of the shared wall. In June, the Muscatine Fire Department responded to a call and found a portion of 203 East 2nd Street's exterior wall had collapsed onto 201's roof. The area was closed to the public. On June 15th, contractors began demolishing both buildings but paused work June 19th following additional inspections, which led to the evacuation of all buildings on the north side of the 200 block of East 2nd Street. 17 of those buildings have been deemed structurally unsound. All residents of the buildings had evacuated, and city officials have said all had found alternate living arrangements for the time being. Several impacted businesses have also relocated. Earlier this month, Muscatine City Council decided to move forward with a plan to demolish 201 and 203 East 2nd Street and stabilize the rest of the block. Iowa City woman accused of robbing a Lyft driver. This is by John McLaughlin. An Iowa City woman is accused of assaulting a Lyft driver and taking her phone early Friday morning at a convenience store, according to an Iowa City Police Department criminal complaint. At 3:05 a.m., a Lyft driver was picking up 22-year-old Kira L. Perkins and another person at the Maverick convenience store at 1310 South Gilbert Street. The driver declined to give Perkins a ride because the other person had an open container of alcohol, according to the criminal complaint. Police said this caused an argument, and Perkins spat on the driver. As Perkins exited the vehicle and appeared to walk away, the driver began recording the incident on her phone. Perkins then walked back toward the driver, threw a drink at her, punched her multiple times, took her phone, and left the area, according to the complaint. The driver sustained scratches on her face, bleeding from her ear, and pain from the punches, according to the complaint. Police took Perkins to the Johnson County Jail
charging her with second-degree robbery and first-degree theft, both Class C felonies. Rural Iowa Schools Weigh Impact of ESA Expansion. This is by Caden Luman out of the Iowa Capital Dispatch. As Iowa's Education Savings Account program continues to expand to include all K-12 families, rural public school districts are still trying to determine how the scholarships will affect their classrooms, budgets, and enrollment. Supporters argue ESAs give families more educational choices, while critics say the program diverts money away from public schools that remain the center of many rural communities. Governor Kim Reynolds signed the ESA program into law in 2023, allowing eligible families to use public funds toward private school tuition and other expenses. Eligibility for the program has expanded each year. For the 2026-27 school year, all Iowa K-12 families are eligible to receive ESAs. Joshua Brown, president of Iowa State Education Association, said many public schools had to make difficult financial decisions that included cutting elective programs or cutting core curriculum teachers. You have situations like what was happening in Boone, where they're eliminating their 100-year orchestra program to ensure that they can still offer the core curriculum, Brown said. Other schools are eliminating a second-grade classroom teacher and just combining classes, which is going to increase class size. Brown said in the most dramatic cases, rural schools had to merge with other districts to streamline resources and reduce costs, or choose to have only an elementary school and then the secondary programs go to another district. Preston, a town of more than 7,500 people, has two private schools along with its public school district. Darren Stender, superintendent of Preston Community Schools, says Preston schools lose only a handful of students to private schools each year, but small changes still have a major financial and structural impact. Each year we see maybe 3 to 5 more kids go than in previous years, Stender said. In a district of my size, 3 to 5 kids is still a significant number. $8,000 is roughly what a student is worth when they go someplace else. Stender said the implementation and expansion of the ESA program has created new challenges for retaining staff and stabilizing the district's finances. We've always been challenged with finding and retaining qualified employees, especially in rural communities, Stender said. Having two private schools in my community has increased that challenge for us. We lose some of our best teachers because they're able to pay them the same or more. Brian Johnson, superintendent of Southeast Valley School District in Webster County, said the narrative surrounding public school educators and laws regarding public schools has led to staff losses for the district. The negative narrative that I believe is being spread really affects a lot of these people that have dedicated their lives to educating kids, and it just seems like some of the storylines or some of the laws that are being passed are tough for people to swallow, Johnson said. Johnson says most of the students who leave Southeast Valley end up being homeschooled, as there are no private schools in the Southeast Valley District. Johnson said Iowa public and private schools play by different rules, despite both receiving public funding. And that's unfair. I know there's a lot of frustration every spring or winter when the legislative session meets because I get asked, like, what now? What did we do wrong now? Johnson said. Why do private schools and public schools, if they're getting the same amount of funding, not have to follow the same rules or laws or guidelines? Shane Vanderhart, communications director for Iowa Alliance for Choice in Education, said the ESA program allowed for competition between public and private schools, which encourages both to be better. Ultimately, I think school choice will help improve public schools because it's forcing them to be competitive, Vanderhart said. The majority of Iowans still send their kids to the public school, but public schools might have to rethink their approach, and the legislators might have to rethink the approach to school finance. School districts and school boards in particular we'll have to look at how many, for instance, non-teaching staff they employ. Brown argues that the idea of market-based competition does not match what families are seeing in much of rural Iowa, saying there is no accountability for how private schools are using ESA funds. The issue with that logic is that we're not playing by the same rules, Brown said. Private schools receiving ESAs have no accountability for how they're using these funds and no oversight to ensure that they are following all of the state laws. Brown added that in many rural school districts, parents had to make difficult decisions,
saying public schools were not properly funded by the state. The only choice a parent has is to go to their public school that's underfunded, or go to an online private school where their student doesn't have the opportunity to connect with other students, Brown said. Vanderhart argued concerns about public school districts losing funding were overstated, saying public schools still received approximately $1,600 in per pupil funding for ESA recipients who leave public schools. They're still getting money for students they're not even educating, Vanderhart said. This idea that public schools should get money for students that aren't attending there anymore is something you could argue, but I'm not very sympathetic toward that view. Stender says Creston receives nearly $1,200 in per pupil funding for students who leave for private schools, but state laws lock that money into specific categorical funds, such as money for gifted and talented or supplemental teacher salaries. We could use those $200,000 to hire two or three people to help with our behavioral or mental health issues, Stender said. Right now, the way it's categorical, we can't do that. I'm going to turn to the insight section, the opinion section for our community letters. We have one letter today from Heather Casey, who is an Iowa CCI member out of Fort Dodge. It's entitled Prioritize Iowan's Health by Cleaning Up Waterways. Growing up in rural Iowa, I spent a lot of time at nearby waterways. I learned to tell the quality of a waterway by the ecosystem in and around it, or the lack of one. Now Iowa faces a public health and water crisis that demands immediate action. Our state ranks second in the nation for new cancer cases, with 87 of 99 counties exceeding the national cancer rate. With no comprehensive plan, this trend will continue or even get worse. The average nitrate concentrations in Iowa's drinking water increased between 2003 and 2017, with a concentration averaged around 236 towns reaching as high as 5 parts per million, PPM. Recent studies show that extended exposure to nitrate levels at half the EPA's maximum drinking water limit of 10 PPM can still have an adverse effect on health, potentially increasing the risks of preterm birth, birth defects, and various types of cancer. With increasing nitrates in our water, rural hospitals closing, thousands of Iowans lost or losing health care coverage, we have increasing cancer risks and nowhere to go for help. That's unacceptable.

Christian Service for the Blind. And now I'm going to turn to today's obituaries. Wesley Drahozal, Drahozal, passed away July 31st. Visitation will be from 4 to 6 p.m. on Wednesday, August 5th, at Isles Grandview Park Chapel. Funeral Mass will be at 12 p.m. Thursday, August 6th, at St. Peter Vietnamese Catholic Church, with interment at Iowa Veterans Cemetery at 2 p.m. A reception will follow interment at the church. Online condolences are welcome at www.islescares.com. And I'm sorry, he is from Des Moines. Gerald or Jerry Thomas Gibney of Palo was 72 when he died on Friday, July 31st at the Hiawatha Care Center. A visitation will be held Wednesday, August 5th at the Cedar Memorial Chapel stateroom from 4 to 7 p.m. A private family burial will be held at the Palo Cemetery at a later date. Full obituary and details can be found on the Cedar Memorial website under obituaries at www.cedarmemorial.com. And out of Iowa City, Michael K. Riley, 62, loving father of Caitlin and Kevon, and brother of Danette, Terry, Larry, Tom, and Tim, died unexpectedly on Friday, July 31st. Mass of Christian burial will be celebrated at 10 a.m. on Thursday, August 6th, at St. Mary's Catholic Church in Iowa City. Visitation will be on Wednesday, August 5th, from 4 to 7 p.m. at Lensing Funeral and Cremation Service in Iowa City. A family committal service will be held at St. Joseph's Cemetery. Michael was the loving son of the late Earl and Irene Gattons Riley. In lieu of flowers, memorials may be directed to the Michael Riley Memorial Fund, P.O. Box 167, Iowa City, Iowa, 52244. The complete obituary and online condolences are at www.lensingfuneral.com. We also have some death notices. Out of Sigourney, Richard Kirkove, 93, died on July 28th. Holmes Funeral Home will be handling the arrangements. Out of Traer, Kendall Stacker, 70, died on July 29th. Cruz Phillips Funeral Home out of Tama, Toledo, willing those arranged. Larry Engen, 88, out of Cedar Rapids, died on July 31st. And Brosh Chapel and the Ava Center are handling those arrangements. Out of Monticello, John Osterkamp, 63, died on July 31st. Getch Funeral Home will be handling those arrangements. Out of Owine, Joseph R. Becker, 87, died on August 1st. Jameson Schmidt's Funeral Home, handling the arrangements. Out of Waterville, Monica Monsrud, 78, died on August 1st. Martin Grau Funeral Home out of Waukon will be handling the arrangements. And finally, out of Atkins, Donald Waterman, 97, died on August 2nd. Phillips Funeral Home will be handling those arrangements. Now I'm going to turn to the sports section. And on television today, in Major League Baseball, the Dodgers are at the Cubs at 7 p.m. on Marquee. The Giants at the Rangers, also on 7 p.m. on ESPN. In the WNBA, we have the Mercury at Sky at 7 p.m. on USA. In Little League Softball, the Little League World Series is on ESPN2, and we have Puerto Rico versus Japan at 9 a.m. What is that? And Italy versus Lake Mary, Florida at noon. Lattes, Texas versus, to be decided, at 3 p.m. And Bristol, Connecticut versus, to be decided, at 6 p.m. You can also catch the Dodgers at Cubs game in Major League Baseball at 7 p.m. on the radio on KGYM. Okay, going to our front page of sports. The headline, Pro Golf, PGA Tour Champions, Zach Johnson wins in Portugal. Hot start carries Johnson to fourth win on Senior Tour. This is out of Vilamoura, Portugal. Cedar Rapids native Zach Johnson once again found success across the ocean, winning the inaugural Portugal Open on Sunday.

Johnson carded a 7-under 65 during the final round at the Els Club. The event was hosted by Ernie Els on a course he redesigned, the first ever PGA Tour Champions event in Portugal. Johnson, who won the British Open in 2015, pocketed a $450,000 prize for his fourth win on the senior tour. In fourth place coming into the final day, Johnson opened with three straight birdies and converted two more on holes number 7 and number 9 to finish the front nine with a 31. "I got off to the dream start, and I really felt like the putt going in on 7 was key," Johnson said at BBC Sport. "I had a couple of putts that lipped it that could have lipped out, and that was that lipped in that could have lipped out, and that was the difference." Johnson finished at 19 under over 3 days, two shots up on Stewart Cink and four up on Patrick Harrington. "Stewart's, you know, like one of my best friends in the world," Johnson said at golfweek.com. "I want him to win every week, especially if I don't. That's legitimate. I was just joking with Zach that it was just in the cards that we were both going to finish high because we played so bad at the World Cup," Cink said at golfweek.com, referring back to the 2005 World Golf Championships World Cup in Portugal, where Cink and Johnson played together and finished 17th. "All credit to Zach. He's been playing great, and he's just got a lot of momentum." Johnson, who turned 50 earlier this year to qualify for the PGA Tour Champions, has played in 11 events and made the top 10 in every one. He has been among the top 5 in 9 of the 11 events. He also became the first PGA Tour Champions player to win 4 times in his rookie season since Patrick Harrington did it in 2022. Cink is the only other 4-time winner on the Champions Tour this season. Johnson is second in the Charles Schwab Cup standings. And in minor league baseball, rehabbing Twins prospect back with the Colonels. This is by Jeff Johnson. "Don't worry too much, Minnesota Twin fans. Emmanuel Rodriguez was a late scratch Sunday from the Cedar Rapids Colonels lineup. The outfielder is among Minnesota's top 3 or 4 minor league prospects and was sent here over the weekend as he rehabs from right thumb surgery in late May. It was just the latest in a string of physical maladies the tooled-up 23-year-old has incurred in his professional career. He went 2-for-3 Saturday night in the second game of the doubleheader and was in Sunday's original lineup. "I got jammed in my first at-bat last night," Rodriguez said, after the Colonels fell to Peoria 3-2 at Veterans Memorial Stadium. "After the game, I was a little sore, so I wanted to take a day off, but I can say I'm healthy. I'm ready to go." Rodriguez was on Cedar Rapids' 2023 Midwest League Championship team, hitting a telltale grand slam in the team's title-clinching run over Great Lakes. Saturday was his first game back in town since that heroic moment. "Feels like home," Rodriguez said through the translation of Colonels co-pitching coach Eric Julio. "I'm really happy to be here, remembering everything that we achieved back in 2023. Just happy to be here. Really happy to be able to achieve a championship for you guys in Cedar Rapids." Rodriguez played in just 47 games the following season because of injury, and just 65 last season. He played 25 games for St. Paul this season before tearing the UCL in his thumb, sliding headfirst into a base. He played three games for low Class A Fort Myers last week before getting moved up a level. He said he does not know if he will accompany the Colonels to South Bend this week for their 6-game series or if he'll be assigned somewhere else. "I don't control a lot of things," he said through Julio. "I'm just happy to be here right now. I'm going to keep getting better, keep getting healthy. I'm going to play here as long as it takes to get my game back on track. Enjoy things while I'm here. Get healthy. Goal number one is to stay healthy and to give 100% on the field." The Colonels stranded 13 on base Sunday as they got swept by Peoria. That included the bases loaded twice. They got a leadoff single in the bottom of the 9th inning from Eduardo Tate, then a double to center field from Yasser Mercedes, and couldn't score the tying run. Cedar Rapids has lost 12 of 13 games and 13 of 15, falling to 7-for-29 in the Midwest 7-and-29 in the Midwest League's second half. That is the worst second half in all of the minor leagues. And back to golf on the local level.
Cedar Rapids Men's City Amateur. Marion Senior wins Cedar Rapids City Am. Plays round with Logan Otting, Xavier Senior, who finished third. This is by Douglas Miles. Grady Olson is not sure why he took up the game of golf, but he is sure glad he did. The Marion High School rising senior provided a glimpse of what should be a terrific final season of high school golf by winning the Cedar Rapids Men's City Amateur Golf Tournament Sunday at Ellis Golf Course. "It's big," Olson said. "It's really big for the confidence. I beat a lot of guys who played college golf and have a lot more experience than I do. Now I know I can hang with anybody." The tournament was limited to just two rounds after Friday's action was postponed due to weather. Olson finished at 7 under par, one stroke better than Mart Golovic, who has finished at least 6 in each of the last 7 years. "I play here a lot just by myself," Olson said. "I hit the ball so well off the tee. I wasn't missing many fairways. Made a lot of putts day one, too. That really helped." It is unclear whether Olson, 17, is the youngest winner in the history of the Cedar Rapids Men's City Am, but it would be appropriate given the fact that Cedar Rapids Xavier rising junior Haley Morris, 16, became the youngest winner of the Cedar Rapids Women's City Am just 3 weeks ago. What is clear, however, is the future of the game is strong. Between Olson and Cedar Rapids Xavier's rising senior Logan Otting, who was 4 under, two of the top 3 finishers Sunday are current high school players. "I have known Logan for a while," Olson said. "We have played a lot of these summer tournaments together. I think it helped both of us, honestly, not playing with the older guys, and we were used to playing with each other, too." At hole number 16, Olson turned a one-shot lead into 3 with a birdie plus a bogey from Golovic. That cushion proved vital when Golovic birdied the final 2 holes, setting up a par putt for Olson to win the tournament. "I got a good line from the ball going by," Olson said. "I got a good line from Martin, who made his birdie putt. I trusted it. Played it just outside right and sat on the cup for par." Olson did not begin playing regularly until the summer of 2023. His breakthrough arrived last May when he finished 3rd at the Class 3A state meet. That terrific performance now has Olson eyeing opportunities to take his game to the collegiate level. His dream school is the University of Iowa after graduation. As for his final season of high school golf, one goal stands above the others. Win state, Olson said. Make a run at least. Also at Ellis, Tim Ingwersen was 3 over. He won the Cedar Rapids Men's Senior Am for the first time since 2017 by 1 stroke over Darren Lunicus. The Iowa City Men's City Am was pushed to next weekend due to weather. I am going to go to an article that is entitled "A World War II Soldier's Love Letters Finally Home." This is by Joe Heim out of the Washington Post. Washington, D.C.? Who is calling me from Washington, D.C.? The voice on the other end of the line in early June, was a deep, clear, warm. I told him my name and that I was a reporter for the Washington Post. "Is this Arthur Sirota?" I asked. "Oh, boy, what have I done?" the man replied, laughing. "Yes, this is Arthur." I smiled. Arthur Sirota, I thought, might be the missing link. He might be the one person who could shed light on the Army soldier who wrote scores of love letters during World War II. He might be able to provide answers to questions that had stymied reporters and researchers for several years. The name of the author of the more than 300 letters sent during the war wasn't a secret, nor was their recipient. What was unknown was what their lives had been like after the war ended, and if there was anyone still alive who had any connection to them. "Arthur," I said, "I know this is random, but are you related to Speedy Weber?" Speedy Weber, what a name, and what a puzzle. The mystery began in 2022 when a cardboard box jammed with the letters Louis Speedy Weber wrote to his wife, Frances, during the war, arrived at a New York office of the USO, the nonprofit that has provided entertainment and support to service members for more than 8 decades. But there was no return address on the package of letters or information about who sent them. When the letters landed on the desk of USO archivist Michael Case at the organization's headquarters in Arlington, he said he felt as if he'd been given a treasure chest. Here were observations and details written by an ordinary soldier beginning in 1942
and continuing throughout pivotal moments of the deciding war of the 20th century. They weren't about strategy or munitions or secret details that would have been flagged by Army censors. Instead, they were about the day-to-day grind, the downtime exploits, and the longing for his girl back home. Speedy was 23 when he joined the Army in June 1942. Francis was 24. They had been married for about a year, according to government records. The letters between them captured the years the war kept them apart. It helped that Speedy was a lively writer. He groused and grumbled with good humor. He was funny and sarcastic, racy and romantic. "High shape," he wrote in a letter to Francis from England not long before D-Day. "That's just what you are in the pictures I received. What are you trying to do, get me hot? Showing me those gams of yours. You're pretty smart, aren't you?" He sent her perfume from Paris. She sent him salami and sardines from the Bronx. "That Orbit gum you sent is on the money," he wrote in one letter. "Try to get more of that brand." But it wasn't just the sexy photos and salami that had Speedy hooked. He was very much in love. "A nicer thing hasn't happened to me since I was able to speak," he wrote to Frances about being married to her in a letter from Fort Pickett, Virginia, before being sent overseas. "Be good, and when this thing is over, we start where we left off by being so happy that people will envy us," he told her from North Africa in May of 1943. In another, he wrote, "Just as sure as night must follow day, I'll keep missing you until I can come home and hold you in my arms once again." As he read through the trove of letters in his office, Case found himself wanting to learn about what happened to Speedy and Francis after the war. He searched Speedy's military service number in the National Archives database and was able to piece together some basic information, but nothing that told their life story. His quest for a photo of either of them was fruitless, too. Hoping that media attention might provide some answers, the USO reached out to the Post in 2024. Reporter Michael Ruan and researcher Alice Kreis pieced together that Speedy and Francis were both children of Hebrew-speaking immigrants, and they lived a few blocks apart on the same New York street in 1940. Speedy's father was a longshoreman and Francis's father a tailor. But the information petered out after the war and the trail went cold. There was no indication the couple had children, and no living relatives were located. The Post did learn that much later the couple lived near Fort Lauderdale, Florida. The Post story didn't produce many leads, but Case's interest in the couple didn't diminish. He read more of the letters and even discovered two written from Francis to Speedy. On board a train to Washington in 1942 that she described as hot as all holy hell, Francis wrote that she was eager to find out where her husband would be sent. "Don't forget to let me know as soon as possible," she told him. "I can't write any more because this train is worse than the roller coaster in Coney Island. Please excuse the scribble. Don't ever forget that I love you more than anything in this whole wide world." Case created a page on the USO website where he published copies of about two dozen of the letters. During the war, Speedy served in North Africa and Europe. He battled German and Italian troops in Italy, joined the massive D-Day invasion in 1944 that helped hasten the end of the war in Europe, and was with U.S. forces at the brutal Battle of the Bulge in Belgium and Luxembourg. Though he was assigned to Army engineer units, he does not specifically mention in the letters what role he played in those events. But no matter where he was or what he was facing, Speedy never stopped sending letter after letter after letter to Francis at 1517 Jessup Avenue in the Bronx. From Sicily in July 1943, Speedy told Francis about German planes attacking American troops. "But not for long," he told her, "because when our planes weren't taking care of them, the boys on the ground were giving them hell. Your husband wasn't doing so bad either. I'm not bragging, just part of a day's work." On June 21, 1944, he wrote from somewhere in France about the D-Day invasion 2 weeks earlier. "There must have been plenty of turmoil June 6th back home," he wrote. "I could just see everyone who has someone or somebody in the forces over in England start hoping and praying that their loved ones were all right." Earlier this year, the USO worked with producers of Pressure, a movie about the lead-up to the Normandy invasion starring Brendan Fraser and Andrew Scott. The film's producers made a video for the USO featuring Scott reading one of Speedy's letters to his wife, and the organization posted a link on its site. In May, I wrote a story about the USO's renewed effort to find a living link to Speedy and Francis. "We're putting the letters back out there as people are talking about this movie," Jennifer Passy, Vice President of Communications at the USO, said then. "We would love for anyone who may know more about Speedy or his wife, Frances, to reach out to us."
Because previous efforts had been unsuccessful, there wasn't a lot of optimism that a connection would be located. Our story, published on May 29th, the lack of optimism proved unfounded. Matthew Brown, an amateur genealogist in California who has been researching his family history for about a dozen years, read the story about Speedy and was intrigued. "I was really puzzled no one had been able to track down a relative," Brown said. He went to his Ancestry.com account and began searching. It took several hours, but he eventually constructed a family tree link that linked Speedy to a living relative. Brown wrote to me on June 2nd with a name of someone he thought would be Speedy's nephew, Arthur Sirota. After a bit of digging, I found a number for Sirota in Los Angeles and called it. "I really just can't believe it," he said when I explained why I was calling and told him about the cache of letters. Speedy was my favorite uncle. He was generous and just had this natural warmth that emanated from him. Later, he would tell me about how similar in spirit he and Speedy were and how they had so much in common even when it came to food preferences. "The line about salami and sardines, that's me," he exclaimed. "That's what I like." Now 84, Sirota said Speedy was one of his mother's three brothers and that all of the boys had nicknames. He isn't certain but thinks Speedy got his after emerging uninjured by lying on the ground as a truck drove over him. His mother's family was very close, and Sirota remembers boisterous weekly dinners in New York where all the siblings got together. After eating latkes at his grandmother's apartment, they would all go out to dinner at a Chinese or Italian restaurant. Francis was beautiful, had a management-level job with the U.S. Post Office, and was clearly the brightest of all the aunts and uncles, Sirota said. He described her as classy, more Katharine Hepburn than Marilyn Monroe. He thinks his mother and aunts might have been somewhat suspicious and jealous of her. The fact that Speedy, a truck driver, and Francis never had children and had more freedom to do all the things they wanted to do may have created additional judgment and envy, said Karen Weber, Figlis, one of Speedy's nieces, who reached out to me after hearing from her cousin Arthur. Francis always stood out, Figlis said. She was very smart and beautiful and had a gravelly voice because they all smoked all the time. I can see her, just as if it was yesterday. Felix had another surprise, a family photo from the late 1940s with Speedy and Francis looking sharp and happy, both smiling. And I'm going to have to skip to the end here. I'm running out of time. Neither Sirota nor Felix know how the letters survived or made their way to the USO. They're just happy they did. And neither remembers exactly when or why Speedy and Francis moved to Florida. By the 1980s, they lost direct contact with them. There are a few details about Speedy and Francis's later years. There are few details, but a Jewish cemetery in North Lauderdale provides a clue. Louis Weber died at 78 on February 19, 1997, according to a newspaper notice. Engraved on his headstone, a simple message, "Beloved husband and best friend, forever in our hearts." Francis Weber died at 87 on February 24, 2005, and she is buried next to him. And that brings us to the end of the reading of the Cedar Rapids Gazette for Monday, August 3rd. I've been your reader, Teresa Whitaker. You can access a recording of today's reading on our website, iowaradioreading.org, at any time. Thanks for listening.

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Good day. Welcome to the reading of the Sioux City Journal. It's Monday, August 3rd already, 2026. I'm your reader, Marcy Hahn, and Mondays typically give us a focus on food, and ours is a farm-to-table fare today, presented by Earl Horlick. Melissa Gritzmaker was guesstimating the time when a downtown skywalk would block the hot sun for an early evening event. I don't want people to be sweltering when they should be enjoying their gourmet meal, she said, and hopefully the skywalk will provide enough shade if we line up the tables correctly. Gritzmaker, who's the market manager for the Sioux City Farmers Market, wanted to pull out all the stops for the second annual Planted and Plated Farm-to-Market dinner that's taking place on the street in front of the Art Sioux at 515 4th Street. It's a fundraiser for both the Sioux City Farmers Market and the Food Bank of Siouxland, and the event will start with an hors d'oeuvre reception at 6 p.m. That will be held on Wednesday, followed by a 6:30 p.m. multi-course meal featuring the freshest seasonal ingredients sourced directly from farmers market vendors. This year, Jackson Street Brewing will supply the beer and wine. The bakers at Crom will create a handcrafted seasonal dessert, while the culinary team from Hard Rock, Maine and Abbey, will serve a meal that will highlight incredible bounty grown and raised right here in Siouxland, she explained. The hors d'oeuvre menu will include an Iowa melon and prosciutto mosaic elote corn ribs with an avocado crema, a braised shoulder, lamb shoulder puff, crudité that served with a farmer's market herb dressing. The first course consists of Wagyu beef short rib crostini and a smoked Iowa sweet corn bisque shooter. The second course will feature local heirloom tomatoes, burrata, microgreens, served with an aged balsamic caviar and basil oil. My goodness. It doesn't say what our, maybe it will eventually tell us what our dessert is. Oh, wait. Here we go. We're getting the rest of it. And the real showstopper will come in the third course that includes a local pork chop that's topped with apple mostarda, an herb garden potato puree, creme fraiche, and sage au jus. So herb garden potato puree, that's mashed potatoes. Creme fraiche is a cream sauce, and sage au jus, that's a stock sauce. I did not know what apple mostarda is. A mostarda is a traditional northern Italian condiment made of candied fruit that's suspended in a sharp mustard-flavored syrup. It goes on to say it combines sweet fruit with pungent sinus-clearing kick, similar to horseradish. It truly will be the ultimate farm-to-table dining experience. It's been thoughtfully curated by people who demand freshest ingredients. And she isn't kidding. The Maine and Abbey crew, as well as most of the area's best fine dining chefs, utilize the Sioux City Farmers Market on a regular basis. However, you don't need to be a gourmet or foodie to benefit from the products at the market. From 8 a.m. to 1 p.m. every Wednesday, between now and October 31st, nearly 50 different vendors offer everything from produce to baked goods to art in the parking lot west of the Tyson Event Center. That's at the intersection of Pearl and Triview. An estimated 2,600 people visit the farmers market on a weekly basis and bring in more than $1 million in vendor sales. That, said Gritzmeier, strengthens the overall Siouxland economy. I can't tell you how many travelers we get off the interstate. May not have intended to stop in Sioux City, but as soon as they see our farmers market, people pull over. Even international travelers are making a pilgrimage to the Sioux City Farmers Market. We have a group of visitors from the Mary Trelia Community House here today. They'll have people from various places in Europe and Central America. Yet, she admitted, even lifelong residents don't always know about the Sioux City Farmers Market. When you come here, you're buying produce from the farmers themselves. There's no middle person needed, which is why events like Planted and Plated are so important. More than just providing an incredible meal, the fundraiser gives the public a chance to invest in our community. Sioux City Farmers Market is dedicated to supporting local farmers, growers, bakers, makers, artisans, while creating a vibrant gathering place that connects the community with fresh local food.
At Planted and Plated, you'll enjoy an evening of exceptional food while making a meaningful impact on our community. So, if you go to Planted and Plated, that farm to table event, it will be held on the front of Art Sioux at 515 Pierce on the street. The doors, quote, quote, open at 5:30 and the reception starts at 6 and dinner will be at 6:30. And then, of course, we highlighted all of the lovely, delicious food that will come from each of those contributors. You can look for ticket information at SiouxCityFarmersMarket.com. So I just went to SiouxCityFarmersMarket.com and looked up. Tickets are $125 each, and they are on sale through August 5th. And you may also be aware that Rivercade has recently announced their new royalty for this year. Dayton Hogan Camp was named Queen of the River during the luncheon and royalty coronation at the Marriott in South Sioux. Hogan Camp previously competed for the crown in 2024, but Ireland Lanigan was selected as queen instead and has served a two-year term as queen, which includes participating in a litany of Rivercade events throughout the year. Just this past week, Hogan Camp and other queen contenders took part in the 26th Rivercade Parade, as well as the Ice Cream Social and Youth Smile Contest Finals. Joining Hogan Camp as Rivercade princesses will be Hannah Dilhay and Vanessa Kohling. The departing princesses are Bryn Kuntz and Abby Schweisberger. To be a Rivercade queen, a crown hopeful must be at least 18, no more than 23, graduated from high school, pursuing higher education, live or go to school within a 125-mile radius of Sioux City. Scholarships are available with the award and total $3,000 for queens and $2,000 for princesses. The Royalty Scholarship Committee, competition, has continued for over 60 years as the Rivercade Queen and her Royal Court competition has been a part of Rivercade since its first year. In 1964, Rivercade was founded to highlight the historic, cultural, and economic impact that commerce along the Missouri River has had on Sioux City for over a century. Judges this year were Linda Cry, Heath Weber, Mindy Marie Mankey, Laura Vanderswag, and who is the Port of Rivercade Board President. And still on today's front page, the Woodbury County Zoning Commission wants to hear from the public about data centers. The commission announced Friday it plans to hold three town hall-style sessions in the coming months to gather citizen input on potential amendments to the Woodbury County Zoning Ordinance regarding data center facilities in unincorporated areas. The first meeting will be held at 7 p.m. on August 31st, that will be in Sloan at the Community Center down at 423 Evans Street in Sloan. The next one will be close to a month later. The next one will be 7 p.m. September 21st, that's a Monday. That will be held at Mobile Community Center at 815 Main Street in Mobile. And then the third will be held at 7 p.m. Monday, November 9th, at the Salix Community Center, 317 Tipton Street in Salix. More town halls could be announced if needed. Planning and Zoning Commission for the unincorporated area of Woodbury County is reviewing data centers and will recommend to the Board of Supervisors ways to facilitate the permitting application process through a zoning ordinance amendment or other ordinance. The announcement comes as a debate over the possible construction of a data center in Salix has vexed the small Woodbury County town. Pro-data center signs in town of about 300 people have been stolen and even run over. Local officials, such as their mayor, Kevin Nelson, is reported receiving death threats. Nelson said he's reported the threats to the Woodbury County Sheriff's Office. My goodness, people. In early July, the Salix City Council voted 3-2 to draft a one-year data center moratorium that will be voted on at the August meeting. A moratorium means a freeze, not to stop whatever the process is for the time being. Nearly 100 people attended that meeting where the council heard from those for and against the data center.
The county has raised questions about the process of the city of Salix in approving an April annexation of nearly 900 acres of farmland just northeast of Salix. In mid-July, it was reported the Woodbury County Board of Supervisors directed the county attorney to seek legal action and judicial review of that annexation in district court. Mayor Nelson has repeatedly insisted the city followed state annexation law. For the town hall meetings, Woodbury County Zoning Commission has said it wants input on potential requirements, regulations, zoning districts, such as general industrial and permitting methods. Okay. So I'm sure we will get follow-up reporting as each of those meetings takes place. And finally, from Des Moines, on our front page, upcoming federal trade missions to Australia and Vietnam will help diversify the country's export markets, especially for pork, corn, and ethanol, and maybe benefit Iowa producers. In a phone interview with the Gazette, Luke Lindbergh, the Undersecretary for Trade and Foreign Agricultural Affairs, the United States Department of Agriculture, said the administration is working to expand available trade markets to U.S. exports that do not rely too heavily on one or two buyers. That strategy comes after the president's trade negotiations with China resulted in lower U.S. exports, down from 26% in 2024-25. U.S. Ag has talked about for a long, long time, the need to diversify our market around the world. Lindbergh said, when I was coming into the job, the number one requested item from our producers was market access, he said. The president signed 10 trade agreements and 9 more baseline framework agreements, each creates real market access for farmers and ranchers. He said the federal ag trade deficit forecast has been reduced by 42%. Setting record exports to 7 markets around the world, so we're not relying as much on just one or two buyers. Those include Mexico, the EU, United Kingdom, South Korea, Vietnam, Colombia, Taiwan, and the Dominican Republic. We're delivering each and every day, making sure ag producers have the ability to compete on a level playing field. I think when they do that, they usually win. A report published recently by Iowa State University researchers in conjunction with the Iowa Farm Bureau Federation and Iowa Association of Bankers said Iowa's ag economy is several years into a downturn that was created in part because trade uncertainty and long-term market shifts are testing farm working capital. While corn exports for 25 will set a record, soybean exports are below the 5-year average due to the friction with China. Iowa farmers are on the front lines of any trade war due to their exposure to commodity exports, the report said. Lindbergh said Vietnam is implementing its first ever ethanol mandate at the E10 level, which he said will increase demand for U.S. corn. The upcoming trade missions are ventures of the federal administration, and details still to come from the Department of Ag when the trips will happen and who will be involved. Said the goal of the trade mission is to benefit farmers and ranchers, regardless of whether their state is physically represented on the trip. We're there to help create demand. You don't have to be on the mission to get the benefits. We're looking to source from the heartland, or parts of rural America that are producing the products, no matter where you come from. Everybody benefits. When we export from U.S. ag products, everybody wins. And page 2 is used to just finish out the stories that were started on page 1. And that's all we have really for local and regional news from today's edition. Monday's often slow on that. We don't even have any news from the Sioux City Council. So we'll go back to Saturday's edition. That would be August 1st and the front page then. Is a story, a follow-up story to a story we read the other day about the Hard Rock Hotel and Casino, which is $100 million on the casino floor through the sportsbook last fiscal year. Downtown Sioux City Casino reported adjusted gross revenue of nearly $93.9 million from slot machines and table games. In 12 months ending June 30th. Hard Rock,
It also had a separate sports betting handle of just over $5.8 million that netted the casino another close to $1 million. The 2026 adjusted gross revenue, total wagers on slots and table games, minus their payout, rose $2.23 million, or about 2.4%, compared to just over $91 million in fiscal year 25. Hard Rock sports betting receipts increased by nearly $200,000, or 25%. Their numbers slightly exceed the statewide trend over the last year. Total revenue for Iowa's 19 state-licensed casinos reached $1.7 billion in fiscal 26. That's a 1.3% increase over 25, and revenue from sports wagering hit $284.5 million over the last 12 months. That's up nearly 19%. Fiscal year 26 marked a strong period for gaming landscape, driven by steady performance by licensed casinos and significant year-over-year growth in sports wagering. That's Tina Ike, the Iowa Racing and Gaming Commission Administrator. Annual revenue report comes amid a potential sale of the Hard Rock that boasts 667 slot machines and 19 gaming tables. Churchill Downs said Wednesday it's exploring a sale of the Sioux City Casino and eight other properties in eight states. In a filing with Securities and Exchange Commission, the Louisville-based company said it's completed a comprehensive review of the company's operational portfolio, long-term capital allocation priorities. In that filing, CDI said it's exploring various options to sell those properties. It has not set a timetable for the completion of that process. It does not intend to provide updates unless and until it's determined that disclosure is appropriate or that it's required by law. The Hard Rock is a 45,000 square feet of casino space that opened in 2014, replaced a former gambling boat docked at the Missouri River. Iowa native Brent Stevens formed a 50-50 partnership with Bill Warner, who is the owner of the Vegas-based Warner Gaming, to develop the Hard Rock-themed property. They also feature a 54-room hotel in the old historic Battery Building and an indoor entertainment venue with two restaurants. In 2020, P2E, a Los Angeles-based gaming and entertainment company Stevens had formed in 99, obtained full ownership of the Sioux City property after buying Warner's share. In 22, CDI announced the purchase of P2E's gaming properties, including the Hard Rock. That agreement originally stipulated that CDI would sell the Hard Rock property to an undisclosed third party and then lease it back to continue to operate it, but CDI later opted to own and manage the property. The decision triggered a provision in the agreement that increased the purchase price by $225 million. It sold at $2.75 billion. The Hard Rock's 26 revenues were the third largest for the 12-year-old casino. Revenue for the Sioux City Casino tumbled from nearly $75 million in 2019 to $61 million when the pandemic shut down the casino for an extended period. And the post-pandemic boom has sent revenue soaring in fiscal 21 as they posted just over $87 million. The next year, they hit a record $97.8 million in fiscal 23 revenues. At the casino dipped to $94 million and then dropped to $92 million in 24. And other groups seeking investment in the Sioux City area. We have Dolly A. Butts reporting that a group building a youth sports complex in a former parking lot for Lewis and Clark Park behind the development of a new 75-room hotel planned for the city-owned land on the other side of the stadium. The council will be asked today to approve a resolution that will announce the city's intent to accept Siouxland Developer Inc.'s proposal to construct a four-story branded hotel on a vacated portion of Cone Park. On July 27th, they voted 4-1 to vacate and rezone the 2.98-acre tract of land within Cone Park from public institutional to general commercial. Prior to that vote, the city did not identify the Siouxland developers as the hotel or developer. Mayor Bob Scott was the lone council vote no on the first, second, and third reading of the ordinance. People say we have too many hotels. You know, when you have too many hotels and apartments, people stop building them. That's when you have too many. I just think this is a piece of ground. We don't have that much left there. If you ever want to do a swimming pool
are going to be out of land. In 25, Siouxland Developers LLC purchased city-owned land to construct Siouxland Sports Academy. That's a 65,000-square-foot multi-sport complex being built next to the baseball stadium. This $5 million complex will replace the arena, a smaller sports venue that's out on Southern Hills Drive. That time, the developer expressed interest in constructing a hotel nearby to support the sports complex and other amenities in the area, such as Cone Park, the IVP Ice Center, and Lewis and Clark Park. That's Development Director Marty Doherty and Economic Development Manager Renee Billings. With construction of the sports complex well underway, the developer is now ready to move it's adjacent to Line Drive. According to their request, the developer will purchase the 2.98 acres, the city-owned property, for $100,000. The four-story hotel would have a breakfast area, fitness center, pool, bar, lounge, indoor gaming area for kids, an outdoor patio with a fireplace, and outdoor turf recreation area. The city would benefit from increased property taxes resulting from a minimum assessment agreement and an increase in hotel-motel taxes. The development of a hotel adjacent to the city facility, such as Cone Park or IVP Ice Center, Lewis and Clark Park, has been a long-standing goal of the city and represents a strategic investment in the area's continued growth as a regional recreation and tourism destination. The hotel within walking distance of the amenities would create a true stay-and-play experience and allow visitors to conveniently access year-round recreational amenities while encouraging long stays and increased local spending. That hotel would address an important lodging need for thousands of athletes and families and spectators who do travel to Sioux City for tournaments and events. It would provide convenient accommodations for participants in hockey tournaments at IVP Ice Center, visiting baseball teams at Lewis and Clark, attendees of major events at Cone Park, including the multi-regional mountain bike races. Nearby lodging not only enhances the visitor experience, but strengthens Sioux City's ability to attract larger regional and state-level tournaments by offering amenities event organizers increasingly expect. In addition, the convenience of on-site accommodations is likely to increase event participation, extend visitor stay, and generate greater economic activity for nearby restaurants and retailers. The council's approval of that resolution today would start the required 30-day notice period for the sale of city-owned land in an urban renewal district. The resolution sets September 14th as the date for final council consideration of property sale and approval of the development agreement and a minimum assessment agreement. Cone Park was built in honor of the late philanthropist Ruth Cone, whose 1981 bequest to this city grew to $2.9 million. The park first opened in December of 2017 with a snow tubing and ice skating area. Summer tubing first debuted in June of 22, mountain biking portion opened in mid-July of 2024. And during their meeting in July, Scott pointed out that the land for the proposed hotel was not funds from the Cone Trust. Instead, it was part of the land the city purchased for a baseball stadium in the early 90s. So it's not like we took money out of the trust and were selling the ground, he said. Continued reporting about the candidates for the Sioux City Police Chief, Dolly A. Butts reports that a finalist to become the next Sioux City Police Chief is a defendant in an active gender discrimination lawsuit in New Jersey. The city named Scott Ebner, who most recently served as Public Safety Director and Chief of Police for Glynn County, Georgia, as one of two finalists to succeed Rex Mueller, was retiring in November. Robert Treves, former police chief for Bullhead City, Arizona, is the other. Prior to his work in Georgia, Ebner served in several senior leadership positions with New Jersey State Police, culminating in his role as lieutenant colonel and deputy superintendent. Four female New Jersey State Police troopers have filed a civil lawsuit back in 2021 against the state, the Division of State Police, Ebner, and two other men serving in leadership positions in the New Jersey State Police. The lawsuit's ongoing, and parties have agreed to proceed with mediation talks in late August with a private mediator. And that's according to Mercer County, New Jersey Superior Court filings. It is known by several women in the state police that Ebner treats women differently and has a clear bias against females enlisted members.
The law firm representing Ebner did not respond to a request for comment before the Saturday's deadline. Mayor Bob Scott said he's aware of the lawsuit, is always concerned about those types of matters, especially some of the accusations that have been made. That doesn't necessarily, under civil service rules, disqualify somebody. Got to understand, this is a civil service job. There are rules statewide that we follow. We don't get to set the rules. The state sets them. In June, the council approved a $25,100 letter of agreement between the city and Civic Leadership Search Partners of Hendersonville, Tennessee, to administer the search for the police chief. Councilperson Craig Bernstein was the lone council member to vote against that agreement. My vote wasn't against the firm, but my belief that we could complete this process in-house and a general skepticism of search firms as a whole. A bit skeptical about the process and voted against retaining an outside firm. Felt our internal HR could have done a good job. Sioux City Community School District had hired GR Recruiting for its... Oh, that's where we heard it before. Previous two superintendent searches, and both resulted in candidate ultimately selected leaving the district within 2 years. School board decided not to use a search firm to find the next permanent superintendent, and I'm glad these issues are being exposed now, unlike what happened in Des Moines or even with our Sioux City district. And these issues are exposed after they're hired, so the process is working, said Bertrand. Councilman Rick Bertrand, in part referencing the case of the former Des Moines school superintendent Ian Roberts, who was sentenced in May to 2 years in prison for his conviction on immigration and gun charges. Bernstein said, city will continue to gather information, including any potential litigation or matters of the past of the candidate. Going to continue to properly vet all the candidates. We'll prepare to meet with them next week in person. It's a long, detailed process to get the best, most qualified candidate and make the right decision. In the Ebner lawsuit, plaintiff Wanda Stajonov claims that beginning in 2017, she began to suffer discriminatory treatment by Ebner, who tried to have her ousted from the colonel's office and began making false accusations against her. Complaint states Ebner tried to move Stajonov to a position out of the colonel's office in 17 because of her gender, and the next day, when she objected openly in the colonel's office that she was being moved because of gender, shortly after, Ebner changed his mind and she wasn't transferred. Ebner tried to move Stajonov again in June of 2017, but the transfer was rescinded when Ebner's behavior was learned. The complaint states that Ebner and two other defendants serving in leadership positions in New Jersey State Police willingly, knowingly created an environment where nepotism, cronyism, favoritism are rife within the promotional process and have failed to mitigate the problems. It also states they promoted troopers with extensive disciplinary history, including they falsifying official records, domestic violence, and alcohol-related incidents, and intentionally abused the confidential promotions for the benefit of white male candidates. The defendants failed to promote the most qualified candidates based on their knowledge, skill, and abilities. Instead, defendants promoted based on cronyism, favoritism, bias, and in order to curry political favor. And the complaint states Ebner was reassigned, permitted to retire without disciplinary action after inadvertently sending a text message to Stajonov, who was a captain in 2021. He thought the message was being sent to a commanding officer responsible for making a recommendation to interview her for the promotional vacancy to the rank of major. Wanda, suing division, and you and Terry recommend her, said the retaliatory text. Stajonov reported to command officers, according to the complaint. Ebner retired from the New Jersey State Police in March of 22 as a lieutenant colonel, was hired in the Glynn County Public Safety Director as 23. 4 months later, he was elevated to police chief, and last December, Glynn County officials announced Ebner would resign effective June 30th, and on 31st of December, he moved into a transitional role to support continuity of operations and leadership. Under a transition agreement approved by the board, officials gave no reason for the resignation.
In a statement at the time of his resignation, Glynn County Manager William Fallon praised Ebner's leadership. Men and women of Glynn County have excelled over the past few years in their mission, particularly in criminal investigations and community engagement. Scott leaves the department better shape than when he arrived. Ebner's over 30 years of experience in local state policing was also a finalist in Davenport, Kansas City, Aurora, Colorado, Honolulu, Hawaii, Snoqualmie, Washington. The second finalist, Police Chief Treves, officially retired from Bullhead City Police after nearly 21 years. After joining the department in October 2004, he was promoted to Sergeant in 16, Lieutenant in 17, Chief of Police in 21. Since 26, Treves has worked as a consultant specializing in internal investigations, liability assessment, disciplinary processes, and police leadership training. Treves and Ebner are slated to attend a meet and greet from 7 to 8:30 at the Sioux City Convention Center on August, this Wednesday. And the meet and greet will give local residents a chance to speak with the candidates. Neither candidate will make a formal presentation. 19 individuals had submitted applications for police chief. 9 of those were pre-screened and permitted to move on to the assessment center, which consisted of a written exam, oral and exam, and presentation. And the assessment center helped determine the candidates who made it into the eligibility list, which was certified by the Civil Service Commission. City Manager Mike Collect Dunn acts as the hiring manager during the selection process. I think he'll have to interview them. He'll have to listen to citizen inputs, Scott said. Then he'll have to collect, then he'll have to make a recommendation, and the council will have to vote. So we have a while before we know what's going to happen with that. And it's time to remind you that you are listening to the voice of Siouxland, the Sioux City Journal, on IRIS, the Iowa Radio Reading Information Service for the Blind. And now we will take the time to recognize the dear loved ones who have passed on. Marie V. Haley, 92, of Sioux City, passed away Monday, July 27th. Services will be held this coming Friday, August 7th, at St. Michael's Catholic Church. A rosary will be held at 9 a.m., visitation at 9:30 to 10:30, and a mass at 10:30, followed by luncheon and burial in Calvary Cemetery. Meyer Brothers Colonial Chapel is making those arrangements for the family. And Richard A. Blake, 80, of Sioux City, passed away Thursday, July 23rd. Per his wishes, cremation has taken place and no services are planned at this time. Again, MeyerBrothersChapels.com is where you can see a full obituary. Also from Saturday's paper, Dolly A. Butts reports from Sioux City. A Sioux City woman has been arrested in connection with the Wednesday shooting death of a man at his rural Plymouth County acreage. Ashley M. Ruland, 35, is facing first-degree murder charge in Plymouth County District Court, is accused of fatally shooting

The release stated life-saving measures were initiated, but they were unsuccessful. The victim was later pronounced dead at the scene. The complaint stated Emick and Rulin were in a remote corner of the Acreage target shooting together when Rulin shot Emick. Acreage consists of 30 acres of rugged, wooded, hilly terrain. Scene was only accessible by all-terrain vehicles. Ashley shot Justin twice, one in the back and the other to his head. She called 911 to report the shooting. In self-defense, complaint stated that during the investigation, there was no evidence indicating she was in danger from Justin. She made statements to law enforcement akin to, "It's got to be now or it's going to be me. It was either him or me, and I didn't want him to suffer." Emick's bullet wounds showed he was shot from behind while Rulin was uninjured. Sometime before the shooting, she told family members she wanted a gun for protection. Justin was going to teach her how to shoot. The Iowa Division of Criminal Investigation is investigating the incident with the sheriff's office. And Caitlin Yamada reports from North Sioux City that John Hogard has been named the new North Sioux City Fire Chief. He comes from Mississippi, has nearly 20 years' experience in the fire service, EMS, military, and leadership. Hogard was most recently served as the Assistant Chief of Training with the Lafayette County Fire Department. "I'm honored to serve, excited to serve North Sioux City," he said, "looking forward to building on the department's strong foundation, supporting firefighters, ensuring we're prepared to meet our community's needs in the years to come." Longtime Fire Chief William D. Bill Pappas retired at the end of 25 after serving the department since 1986. And now up to Westlake Okoboji from Dickinson County. A small, isolated population of invasive aquatic plants was recently discovered in Westlake Okoboji Lake Canal. No Eurasian water milfoil was found in the main lake or other lakes in the Great Lakes chain, said the DNR. After the discovery of Eurasian water milfoil deep in the West Okoboji Lake Canal, we acted swiftly to control that plant using effective, safe milfoil-focused herbicide treatment, said the fisheries biologist Andrew Carlson. And anything that comes into contact with water, the DNR reminded people to never release plants or animals into a water body they didn't originate from, and that is illegal to possess or transport prohibited aquatic invasive species. And so we go to the Google and we learn that water milfoil, Eurasian water milfoil, forms dense surface mats that can block sunlight and kill native plants and reduce biodiversity. It can hinder swimming. It clogs up boat propellers and fishing, and then clogs water intakes and turbines. Its decomposing mats can deplete oxygen in the water. Most effective method is to clean the boats and trailers thoroughly after leaving any water source that might be in there, and then manual removal can worsen the problem. So prevention is key, of course, but notifying the DNR if you see anything like that so they can eradicate it in a safe manner. And it's nearly time for school to start. So we'll start with school reporting, where three Northwest Iowa schools are among the 10 in the state to receive grant money for therapeutic classrooms. Department of Ed announced this week it's disbursing over $2.35 million in competitive grants to George Little Rock, Spirit Lake, and Storm Lake, seven others to establish therapeutic classrooms for learners whose emotional or behavioral needs impact their ability to be successful in their learning environment. Those therapeutic classrooms across Iowa provide vibrant, safe, healthy learning environments that best support students' individual cognitive and behavioral needs, says Director Mackenzie Snow. We commend this year's awardees and their partners for their leadership and commitment to modeling a best practice in a school building and its coping, treatment, crisis prevention, intervention in the communities that they serve. According to the Department of Ed, the 10 awarded districts will serve over 215 pre-K-12 students and establish 19 new therapeutic classrooms, span youth, mental, and behavioral health services. District implementation begins this fall for the 26-27 school year.

then it just has the words Kiyosakawa and Winterset. I think they're trying to tell who the other recipients were, but it got abbreviated. So along with the three Northwest schools that were named, Cedar Falls, Lewis Central, which I believe is in Council Bluffs, Oskaloosa, South Tama, Spirit, we mentioned Spirit Lake and Storm Lake, United Community, which is down near Ames at Ogden, Van Buren, that's Kiyosakawa, and Winterset are the other recipients. And also from Sioux City, a Chicago man has been arrested on suspicion of passing a counterfeit bill, $100 bill, at a Sioux City liquor store. Philip Orbeck, 41, was booked into Woodbury County Jail Thursday on account of forgery, which is a Class D felony. Orbeck paid for liquor on February 12th at Beer on Floyd with a $100 bill, and after the store deposited it at the bank, the business was informed the bill was a forgery. Lamar's Police Department took a report February 13th from Walmart in Lamar's of a person using a counterfeit $100 bill to buy about $20 in merchandise, and using security camera footage, the investigators were able to identify the man wearing the same clothes both at Walmart and Beer on Floyd. He had a small anarchy tattoo on his hand. Investigators used an image from the security camera to match a profile photo on Facebook for Orbeck. The man in the Facebook profile looked similar, and the anarchy tattoo was seen in the video of him on the Facebook page. There's numerous theft and drug convictions in Illinois. Search of Iowa online court records did not reveal any charges filed against him prior to the alleged counterfeit bill at Walmart. On the opinion page, regular local writer Susan Stewart writes about her lifelong journey with a chronic skin disease. My sister's not a Republican, but reads my column regularly. She suggested the world is tired of politics, so I've decided to write about chronic diseases instead. And this may seem like a strange choice, but I've been beset with a chronic skin disease, eczema, since I was very young. It tends to flare in the summer. According to the World Health Organization, some 220 million people suffer from eczema, and no one knows what causes eczema. The normal culprits, genetics, the immune system, condition of the skin, environment, are all possible causes. In my case, it may have been living in a house with dogs and heavy smokers. Eczema can start as early as 6 months old. It's usually not a particularly serious condition. In my case, it's just annoying and inconvenient. It produces a skin rash that, at least for me, causes intense itching, redness, and skin abrasion. And it mainly affects areas where skin touches skin, between your fingers, behind your knees, inside your elbows, your neck and face. For me, the only thing that relieves this is scratching until I draw blood. I'm sure the scratching and bleeding made me a striking-looking child, but I managed to live with the disease. Healthcare growing up was like a lot of services that we use. It was from some friend of the family and used someone with Czech heritage. I went to Dr. Orland until I was grown up. Dr. Orland practiced medicine out of a home office while raising four children. The Orlands had two adjoining apartments. One was her office, the other home to her family. One of seven women in her graduating class at the University of Illinois College of Medicine, and I actually have my health record from her office. It would amaze today's practitioners to know that it's a 3x5 folded card in Dr. Orland's tiny handwriting that managed to list my immunizations, illnesses, drugs prescribed for the first 18 years of my life, two treatments listed for my eczema. She prescribed at least one topical steroid cream, and they had recently been developed and have been said to have revolutionized dermatology. I also have a vague memory of a jolly old doctor shining ultraviolet lights on me to no avail. UV light continues to be listed as a potential treatment, so it appears I was basically prescribed state-of-the-art treatments out of Dr. Orland's apartment. Was not a good patient, though. I found applying ice-cold cream just caused an unpleasant desire to itch. It was up to me to apply the anti-itch cream. My mother did not supervise this activity very much, so I doubt I applied it as I should have. And after decades of starting every morning with a good itch, in my 30s, I suddenly realized I no longer regularly suffered from eczema. When I did, it was during a stressful time in my life. Then it basically went away. This has not made me unhappy. Never asked a professional why my eczema ended.
I learned I'm lucky that eczema did not cause me to go into an atopic march, progress from eczema to allergies and rhinitis. Quick review of the internet suggests some people grow out of eczema as their immune system stabilizes. One theory, mine only, was that childbirth has had something to do with it. And even though it's not a day-to-day problem, eczema continues to make an annual comeback. It is classic eczema on the face and skin folds paired with classic tremendous itchiness. Today, there are many prescription drugs and over-the-counter creams that treat eczema, but I still find that anything that applying creams just make me itch more. So I rely on the passage of time. Unfortunately, my adult eczema just departs after a few weeks. I don't remember my parents expressing concern over the cost of my treatment. My father worked for a series of corporations until he went on his own, so he may have had health coverage. About the time I became an adult, cortisone cream and antihistamines became widely available over the counter. We were really a miraculous cure for everyday eczema like mine. It would apply them as directed. I consider myself lucky to have a chronic disease like eczema that just makes life slightly uncomfortable. My journey with eczema gives me tremendous sympathy for those with more costly, untreatable, unknown chronic diseases. If you are looking for something to do in the upcoming week and you're a fan of the lovely music or loverly music from My Fair Lady, head over to Lamar's, where things couldn't be more loverly for actors at the dress rehearsal for the Lamar's Community Theater's production of My Fair Lady. It certainly helps that this retelling of George Bernard Shaw's Pygmalion story is being staged on a set that emphasizes ingenuity instead of over-the-top theatricality. Backdrops that fold into each other, the London street corner where Cockney flower girl Eliza Doolittle peddles her posies, can suddenly turn into the urbane home of Henry Higgins, who's the noted phonetician who has given the difficult task of turning Miss Doolittle into a proper lady. That is, if Higgins is blessed with a little bit of luck. Director Jonathan Foster scaled back My Fair Lady's Broadway-style production to fit this petite stage at the LCT's Postal Playhouse. Foster may be a community theater director at night, but is also a self-employed construction worker during the day, and for this production, I think I do as much carpentry as I do directing. He said the show that will run for 8 performances from August 6th to the 16th. Obviously, Foster is being modest, a veteran actor who's already been in nearly 50 stage productions, including 13 musicals, and although he has appeared in other LCT plays, much of his training comes from annual appearances in the Orange City famous Tulip Festival night shows. The night show productions are huge, especially in comparison to the production of My Fair Lady. In Orange City, we would easily fit 50 actors on stage at that time. Lamar's Postal Playhouse, having 20 on stage, looks like a mob. Fortunately, it has cast his show with actors who can go big, even in a small setting. And that includes Caitlin Brunick, who plays the titular role in My Fair Lady, made famous by Audrey Hepburn in the 1964 movie version. Playing the part of Higgins, the man who must teach Eliza Doolittle about the rain and rhine and schwein. Preparing for the role, he watched Rex Harrison, who played Higgins in the movie. For Zazek Koralczyk explains, unfortunately, I didn't like his performance very much. You see, Harrison didn't sing in the show as much as he spoke the lyrics, which, while accompanied by music. My version of Higgins actually sings his songs. That is Koralczyk's personal preference, after all. He is a prolific performer. Kevin Foster, on the other hand, is making his stage debut in the role of Colonel Hugh Pickering. That's Henry Higgins' friend and a fellow phonetician. P-H-O-N-E-T-I-C-I-A-N. Someone who teaches you how to speak correctly. Wait a minute. I take that back. Foster said I played the part of a non-speaking tree in a play when I was in third grade. So this is actually my second show, as well as my first show with dialogue. Truth be told, Foster got his role through a bit of nepotism. His son happens to be the director. I thought I would be doing Jonathan a favor if I had a small part in the cast, he said with a chuckle. Instead, he gave me a big part, which even requires singing and a bit of choreography. However, he certainly doesn't mind being a part of My Fair Lady. I am a big fan of the movie, and My Fair Lady just happens to be one of my favorites. Jonathan Foster knows his dad isn't alone in that respect. Doing a movie, a musical as iconic as My Fair Lady,
always be a challenge. Audience come in already knowing the story and loving all of the songs. That's why LCT's production will stick closely to the source material while giving it a bit of personal spin, and every director wants put his own personal stamp on a musical, Foster said. We may not have the most elaborate production value, but we make up for it in creativity. So, over in Lamar's at the Community Theater, August 6th through the 16th, at the Postal Playhouse, go to lamarslive.org. If you're interested in going, maybe they'll offer a sing-along. Let's see what we need to be tending to in our gardens. The summer plant trials across the country are always exciting. That's from Norman Winter, our garden guy. Not only from the standpoint of new plants that'll be making their debut, but also new recipes. There are always big crowds around the mixed container recipes. This year, one of my favorite is called Sparkle Party. Sparkle Party really creates a festive atmosphere. It's kind of crazy because the mixed container colors make you think you are on vacation in an island resort. And though the recipe contains fairly new Supertunia petunias and super verbenas, the colorful look seems tropical in nature. We've certainly got the heat for the tropics, haven't we? Perhaps you have come under the guise that regular Supertunia petunias can't create the floral magic of Supertunia Vista or mini vistas. But this could not be farther from the truth. I hope to present my case. Sparkle Party has three main ingredients. That includes Supertunia Pink Tiara Petunia, Supertunia Saffron Finch, and Supervena Violet Ice Verbena. Saffron Finch won a perfect score at the Oklahoma State and was won awards from Ohio and Florida. Supertunia Pink Tiara got a perfect score at the University of Missouri and won awards from the University of Minnesota South to the University of Florida. Notch an award from Canada, too. Supervena Violet Ice Verbena has become the darling of mixed containers and baskets everywhere. They're ever so special with their awards from North Carolina State. The awards were Leader of the Pack, Wolf Pack Early Season, Leader of the Pack Summer, and Leader of the Pack Late Season. That says it all. Choosing containers and potting mix is your next hurdle. Reality is a no-brainer. Choose a container large enough to get the beauty you desire. I usually go with a 14-inch bowl that offers some depth for adequate tumbling or spilling, and make sure you have drainage holes, or plan to put them in. I like lightweight, fluffy potting soil sold by the cubic yard. In other words, if it is sold by the pound, it's probably going to feel like it and not offer the drainage I prefer. I look for soil to have controlled release granular fertilizer incorporated as well. Zone 8 in Georgia. It's a rare summer day that the containers don't get watered by hand. Frequency of watering means leaching in nutrients, which means more feeding. Like using water-soluble fertilizers every 2 to 3 weeks, I'm fine with using premium granular fertilizers. In addition to falling in love with the Sparkle Party at Young Plants Farm in Auburn, Alabama, I looked at my rock wall and there was a container ever so similar. I had used Saffron Finch, Supertunia Vista Plum Veined, and Supertunia Vista Cool Jazz with Ice Verbena. It's a large container. I used Graceful Grass's Queen Tut Papyrus as the thriller. I love those colors. I know you will, too, if you can find them. Don't be afraid to plant a container now or fall. And we'll try to squeak in a couple of Heloise here with our remaining couple of minutes. Dear Heloise, my husband hates coffee. He asked me to switch to tea, but I don't like tea. He says coffee damages our health. Is that true, Shelley? From Little Rock, Shelley, studies have been done on thousands of people to discover the effects of coffee on the human body, and for the most part, consumption of 3 to 4 cups a day doesn't harm people. In fact, coffee lowers the risk of premature death, type 2 diabetes, and heart failure. The beans have antioxidant properties. Coffee only becomes dangerous if it is drunk in excess, since it can disrupt your sleep cycle or cause anxiety or even acid reflux. Dear Heloise, I work in a very large grocery store, stocking shelves, working the back incoming deliveries. I'm surprised every day by the sheer lack of common courtesy I see as people shop for supplies and groceries. After speaking with my fellow co-workers, we made a list of things that we wish shoppers would and wouldn't do. Please don't let your children run through the aisles or go to the back of the store. So many things that can seriously harm them. Please don't ram your cart into another shopper's cart. I politely ask them to move their cart. Can't get around.
The sign says 15 items or less. We're asking folks to stick to that. Not one more item, please. If you grabbed a frozen item but decide you don't want it, leave it in a freezer, not on a shelf, and where it will thaw, we'll find it and put it away in the exact section where it belongs. And please, no expired or out-of-date coupons. We can't just take them anyway. Don't ask the staff to keep an eye on your children while you shop. We're a grocery store, not a babysitting service. I'm sure that's based on experience. Please, people, do better. All right, that's all we have time for today. On Monday, August 3rd, 2026, I'm your humble Rita Marcy Hahn. You can access a recording of this at any time at iowaradioreading.org. Hope it's a good week for you. Thanks so much for listening.

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of the Council Bluffs Daily Nonpareil for Monday, August 3rd, 2026. I'm your reader, Catherine Moyers. The headline from today's paper is, Over $9 billion in university budgets get approval. The Iowa Board of Regents Wednesday approved university budgets for the next fiscal year, with board members praising university leaders for their work in cutting costs and reallocating funds. While both the University of Iowa and Iowa State University's budgets are increasing in fiscal year 2027 by 2.5% and 3.4%, respectively, the University of Northern Iowa's budget is decreasing by 1.7%. Across the entire Board of Regents governed system, the fiscal year 2027 budget totals close to $9.37 billion, or $1.9 billion of which falls into general education university operations. After accounting for the shift of the recurring separate appropriations that were rolled into ISU's general education funding for fiscal year 2027, a budget document published by the board stated the general operating budget grew by 2.5%. State appropriations for general education and operations remained flat for fiscal year 2027. Multiple board members expressed concerns over a lack of exposure to the budget process and relevant information this time last year, with Regent Christine Hensley and then-Regent David Barker voting against approving university budgets. Hensley said during Wednesday's meeting the board received way more information this year than they've received in the past, and she feels much better about the budget process and her understanding of it. Regent Kurt Chaden said the budget process includes multiple reviews by university groups, the Board of Regents office, the board's Finance and Investment Committee, and the board itself. He also commended university leadership and staff for their work in finding cost savings and reallocations of funds. As a reminder to the board, our universities start the budget process with a significant, over $15 million, financial gap after we finalize tuition rates, Jaden said. This is not new. They have faced this challenge for the past 20-plus years due to flat or declining state and federal support. And the universities have once again done a great job of reallocating costs and reducing expenses to support strategic initiatives and fund compensation increases for faculty and staff. The UI expects its general education funding to increase by $22 million in fiscal year 2027, the budget document states, driven by tuition increases and continued enrollment strength, and flat state funding is continuing the university's trend of needing to rely more on tuition to meet budget needs. Nearly 70% of the $22 million will go to salaries and fringe benefits, with the rest going to building repairs, utility costs, and student financial aid. Funds have been reallocated across different university departments to better support the UI's priorities, the report stated, which include student success, research, campus infrastructure, meeting workforce needs, and fiscal stewardship. Some of the reallocations include $2.6 million from centralizing marketing and communications, $1.4 million saved and moved from a 6.5% teaching assistant budget reduction in the College of Liberal Arts and Sciences, and $3.8 million moved from colleges and central units to address cost increases from utilities, cyber insurance, and other operational expenses. UI President Barb Wilson told board members Wednesday the university is also continuing with its Revenue and Efficiencies Strategic Plan Action and Resource Committee initiative to find efficiencies and cost-saving opportunities. We're not just doing this for the sake of doing it, Wilson said. We're doing it because we want to increase our capacity to support students, to support faculty, to support research growth, to support our healthcare enterprise, and, of course, to be good stewards of what we do and also be great partners with the state of Iowa. So a lot of work is going on in this arena. The Center for Intellectual Freedom at the University of Iowa
a center housed but not governed by the UI, received $1 million in state appropriations for fiscal year 2027, which the board document states will be used to recruit and hire a permanent director, as well as their salaries and benefits and those of administrative staff and faculty support as determined by the director. Funds will go toward furnishings and supplies for the center's physical space, marketing, public relations, and strategic development services, creating programming and curriculum for the center's mission and supporting guest speakers. Athletics at the UI are also seeing a budget increase from last year, the board document stated, growing 7.5% to $182.3 million. Men's and women's sports both saw revenues increase and fundraising numbers increased from $17.1 million to $24.1 million, alongside gains from licensing and premium seating revenues. Costs in men's and women's sports are rising alongside their revenue growth, and the athletics department is increasing scholarships and has more than $21 million budgeted for student-athlete revenue sharing payments. Costs of travel events and room and board have increased as well. ISU's General Education Fund state appropriations look a little different than in the past due to the combining of line items from the Agricultural Experiment Station, Cooperative Extension, and STEM Workforce Initiative into the general university funds. They total $229.9 million in fiscal year 2027. Enrollment is predicted to be stable this fall, ISU President David Cook told the board, due in part to a nearly 90% retention rate, and tuition revenue is set to increase by 4.5% to more than $588 million. In addition to salary increases, board documents stated student financial aid expenditures will increase by 11% to $16.7 million in fiscal year 2027. Cost increases in areas like software, digital storage, fire, bus, and other services total $2.9 million. Affordability is always going to be at the top of the list when you talk to our students, and it's really important to us as well, Cook said. So our ability to be able to redirect dollars to financial aid is critical, and I really appreciate the board's support of that modest tuition increase, because that's in part what's helped us kind of get through this. Athletics at ISU is seeing its budget grow by 2.7% to $144.9 million, board documents stated, helped by projected increases in football and men's basketball ticket revenues, conference revenue, multimedia rights and licensing. The department will also use more than $18.6 million in cash reserves in the fiscal year 2027 budget, a decrease of more than $8 million. Before fiscal year 2026, the University Athletics Department had amassed more than $60 million in cash reserves. Regent Steve Lacy asked Cook and Senior Vice President for Operations and Finance, Sean Reeder, about future planning for athletics with the cash reserve, as this is the third year the department is pulling out funds. Cook said the reserve is now under $10 million, and officials are working on a 3 to 5 year plan to tighten the budget and find new revenues. We are working in close partnership with the athletics as well as with the foundation to come up with a plan that addresses that to get us through the intervening period until we have the opportunity to really drive more athletic revenue from the renewal of the next television contract, which will be in 2031, Reeder said. UNI is, in its proposed budget statement, said the university closed a $7.7 million budget gap created by flat state funding, declining enrollment, the continuation of its neighboring state's tuition program, and other cost increases through divisional personnel reductions and operational reallocations. Eliminating open positions made up the majority of personnel savings to balance the budget proposal said, as well as reducing staff time and transitioning roles to self-supporting funds.
Funding for the UNI Foundation and auxiliary operations, including performing arts and athletics, were also reduced. Projected enrollment lands at 9,085, according to the budget document, a drop of 119 students from last fall. While freshman enrollment is helping with the decrease, 3- and 4-year graduation rates and declining graduate and international student enrollment are limiting growth. University of Northern Iowa President Mark Nook said during the Board of Regents meeting, more recent projections are showing that the university may exceed the current prediction. Non-academic university departments have also been working to find new areas of revenue, Nook said. From the housing and dining and student life departments expanding summer programming to the athletics department opening facilities for non-athletic use. We have asked all of these institutions to really shoot for a 10-year horizon to be able to pull back on the level of state support that they receive for non-academic purposes so that we can put more of the university's general fund budget right into supporting critical academic affairs and academic support services, Nook said. Enrollment declines and further implementation of the tuition program, which provides students from states bordering Iowa with a resident tuition rate, have led to a projected 3.1% decrease in tuition revenue, leaving the total at more than $66.5 million. Despite salary increases, the board document stated that strategic institutional budget reductions made enough of a difference to decrease salary and benefit expenditures by $4.5 million, or 3.6%, in fiscal year 2027. Financial aid also increased by 1%. While general state funding remained flat, UNI received another $1 million in state funding for its Civic Education Center, as well as new state appropriations of $1 million for its contiguous state's tuition program, and $600,000 to expand its nursing program. UNI Athletics is expected to bring in $16.5 million in revenue for fiscal year 2027, driven by game guarantee revenue for football and wrestling, among other sports, ticket sales. University support for the athletics department includes $3.51 million in operational support, $1.65 million in supplemental support, and $1.28 million for scholarships. In related news, we have this story titled, Regents Expands Oversight of New UI Freedom Center, by Brooklyn Drazy. The Iowa Board of Regents has formed a new committee to oversee the Center for Intellectual Freedom at the University of Iowa, as it prepares for a fall without classes. Board members approved the committee's formation at its Wednesday meeting and approved its membership of Regent Christine Hensley, serving as chair, Board President Robert Kramer in the role of vice chair, and Regent Steve Lacey. The center's director, at this time, interim director Luciano DeCastro, will staff the committee. The committee will meet every quarter, at least, Board Executive Director Mark Braun said, with Hensley telling the board they plan to have a meeting with just board members next week and a follow-up meeting shortly thereafter. I just think that this is an excellent way to move forward since we have so many things that are going on at the center, and I appreciate us coming together as a committee, Hensley said. Starting in July 2028, under House File 2800, all public university students must take 6 credit hours in civics education, with courses at the University of Iowa to be created and administered by the Center for Intellectual Freedom. University of Iowa President Barbara Wilson said during the meeting the UI is very interested in working with our students on civic education, and the university wants to work with the board to support the center's mission, which they believe in. We stand ready to help. We want to, but most importantly, we want to make sure that our students don't end up with a longer time to degree or more cost in their education, Wilson said. So we're delighted that you're going to take a stronger role, and we want to be helpful in that capacity. Hensley said she and others are working to make sure that doesn't happen, and she's confident they will meet that goal.
Committee responsibilities include reviewing center finances, funding, past and present initiatives, future priorities, academic and other activity updates, and the center's required by state annual report. The group will also handle annual performance evaluations of the center director and receive reports and recommendations from the center's advisory council, bringing recommendations to the full Board of Regents when necessary. The center director will report to the committee with budgets and statutory responsibilities under the Iowa law that established the center, as well as plans for academic programming, outreach, public events, and other activities. The Center for Intellectual Freedom held its first event in December of 2025 and offered two courses during the spring 2026 semester, having dropped one course due to low interest from students and issues with finding faculty. A search for its eventual permanent director has been launched, with hopes from the Advisory Council to have someone chosen by the Board of Regents September meeting. Hensley said during a June 8th meeting of the Center Advisory Council that as the Council searches for a permanent director and works on core curriculum for six courses that will be needed for graduation starting in 2028, that everything else will be on pause with the exception of developing the speaker series. DeCastro said during the June Council meeting the Center is in the process of selecting a permanent speaker for the semester, as well as planning public speaker events related to America's 250th anniversary. He's also trying to bring Iowa political candidates from both parties for November elections to campus. "We just feel that's the most appropriate direction at this time," Hensley said during the council meeting. Next is this story titled "ISU SciTown Project Delayed Until 2028" by Brooklyn Drazy. Members of the Iowa Board of Regents have been invited to SciTown's groundbreaking at Iowa State University this fall, though the timeline for the development's completion has been pushed back into 2028. Michael Norton, general counsel and senior advisor to the president at ISU, told board members Wednesday that the projected time for completion of the SciTown development has been moved from the fourth quarter of 2027 to the first quarter of 2028. But the planned September 2nd groundbreaking for the bulk of the project will bring with it a more concrete timeline. SciTown is a mixed-use development project designed to bring lodging, retail, entertainment, and more to the area of ISU's campus between Hilton Coliseum and Jack Trice Stadium. Norton told the board there have been changes to the management agreement the university holds with Goldenrod companies that had a part in the delay, namely relating to the project's amphitheater. "Goldenrod really didn't have any connection to that, and yet we were asking them originally to secure the debt for the construction of that part of the project. What became apparent through the negotiations of the deal were that that was kind of throwing off the rest of the deal from the impact of the debt that would have to be taken out to secure or build that project," Norton said. "The university and company decided to pull the amphitheater out of the Goldenrod agreement and use bonding to fund its construction," Norton said. "The project will cost $18 million, $12 million of which has already been secured through contribution intents from donors, and this method will be cheaper from a debt perspective." A side letter has also been added to the agreement with Goldenrod to guarantee revenues for the SciTown Suites residential spaces with 10-year leases that will overlook SciTown. Over the 30-year contract, Norton said the revenue guarantee totals $160 million. "We have no debt obligation to the banks, but we do have an obligation and a side letter to Goldenrod guaranteeing that the revenue that is behind those contributions to the project, and that will allow Goldenrod then also to be able to secure the financing necessary for the construction of those buildings," Norton said. With the delayed time, Norton said construction of the hotel planned for SciTown will better align with construction of the rest of the development when previously they believed it would be significantly behind. "Projected construction costs have risen slightly from where they were in December," Norton said. Assuming a 90% occupancy of the development over the next 30 years, he said the university is expected to make
$172 million in net revenue. And even if occupancy rates dropped to as low as 50%, all costs would still be paid, though revenue would drop to zero. That's the worst-case scenario, Norton said, and cautioned it is highly unlikely to actually happen, but even if it did, he said the university would work to modify the development and capture different forms of revenue. What's amazing with this project, even at that dire situation of 50% occupancy and we break even, the university still ends up with like $579 million of assets at the end of 30 years, Board President Robert Kramer said. So that's what makes this project very unique and a good creative solution. Now we'll turn to the Nation and World page and this story titled, Two Killed When Helicopters Collide. From Agios Konstantinos, Greece. Two firefighting helicopters collided in Greece while helping to control a huge wildfire Sunday that has destroyed more than 100 homes northwest of Athens, while people fled another blaze on the tourist island of Kefalonia. Two people in one helicopter, a Greek and a Danish national, died, while the crew in the other, one person from Greece, one from Britain, survived, the fire service said. Investigation started into what caused the collision, it added. Europe has been ravaged by wildfires this summer after a period of record-breaking heat waves and little rain, conditions that scientists say have been exacerbated by climate change. Destructive blazes in France and Spain showed some signs of easing over the weekend, but several wildfires broke out in Greece after a period of relative calm there. The two helicopters collided in the area of Pasha in the Attica region, Greece's fire service said in a statement. Video posted on the Forecast Weather Greece Facebook page appeared to show two helicopters closing to cross paths at low altitude before the main rotor of the lower helicopter struck the underside of the other. The lower one then crashed in flames. Investigation suggested the fire that started in the Greek region of Boeotia before spreading to Attica was caused by sparks from conductors on a private network transmitting electricity generated by wind turbines to the main power grid, the Akathimina website reported. Two Greek nationals were arrested on suspicion of negligence, while another suspect remains at large, the report said. Gale force winds that fueled a fire around Porto Germano on the Gulf of Corinth, 40 miles northwest of Athens, subsided, but flames crossed a mountain into the south and reached the settlement of Veneza and a military firing range, igniting unexploded ordnance. There are moments when the force of nature and the intensity of weather conditions exceed all human planning and every operational capability, Prime Minister Kyriakos Mitsotakis said in his regular Sunday message. In France, a fire in the southwestern Var region switched direction after a change in the wind and surged into a forested area that was difficult to access, BFM TV reported. A new fire also broke out alongside a highway near the historic southern city of Carcassonne, apparently caused by a blazing vehicle, BFM TV added. Video on the channel showed huge plumes of billowing gray smoke and flames near the road. Authorities said they had closed the highway and evacuated a nearby animal park. Other European countries are struggling with drought and receding water levels in major rivers, including the Rhine and the Danube, which recorded their lowest ever water levels in Hungary, Serbia, and Romania. Hungary faces a critical 5 days, Prime Minister Peter Magyar said Sunday, as the drying out of the Danube forced the country's sole nuclear power plant to shut for the first time in more than four decades, with a new heat wave looming. And then we'll go to the digest column. Death toll at least 72 in Morocco migrant rush in Ceuta, Spain. The death toll from a mass rush of migrants from Morocco into the Spanish enclave of Ceuta last week reached at least
72 on Sunday, as five more bodies were found along the North African coast, officials said. The number of fatalities was considerably higher than what was announced Sunday by Moroccan authorities. More than 50,000 people crossed into Ceuta by land and sea in an unprecedented surge that began Thursday at one of the European Union's only two land borders with Africa, prompting alarm across the bloc. More than 48,000 returned to Morocco within 48 hours, and more did so over the weekend, Spanish authorities said. The Spanish government representative in Ceuta, Miguel Angel Perez, told reporters Sunday that in addition to the 72 fatalities, more than 1,000 people were treated by health services. Three killed, 21 hurt in Moscow bombing. Dateline Moscow. A homemade bomb carried by a woman killed at least three people and injured 21 near an upscale restaurant in central Moscow on Saturday evening, authorities said, amid unconfirmed speculation on social media that the attack may have been linked to the war in Ukraine. The explosion occurred just before 8 p.m., close to an Italian restaurant located in one of Moscow's seven Stalin-era skyscrapers at Kudrinskaya Square, the police said. Russia's National Anti-Terrorism Committee, or NAK, said an unidentified woman carrying an improvised explosive device tried to get into the Balzi Rossi Italian restaurant, but was stopped by a security guard who died in the blast. And briefly, Indonesia. At least five people were killed and 41 were missing Sunday after a ferry caught fire off Indonesia's Madura Island, the country's search and rescue agency said in a statement. The ferry was carrying 271 passengers and crew members, 225 of whom were rescued, agency data showed. Pakistan. At least 14 people were killed in a suspected suicide bombing outside a police station Sunday in northwestern Pakistan, a rescue group and a regional police official said, as the country battles widening insurgencies. The explosion took place in the Kabul area of Swat, a district in Pakistan's Khyber Pakhtunkhwa province. Nigeria. Armed men killed at least 12 people and abducted women and children during a night attack on a village in Nigeria's northwestern Sokoto state, witnesses said. The gunmen entered the village of Larjinge around 11 p.m. Saturday and attacked residents until about 3 a.m. on Sunday, locals said. Spokane. Three major wildfires burning near Spokane, Washington, caused authorities to declare a state of emergency Sunday and forced thousands of people to evacuate. The Old Trails, Fairview, and Autumn Lane fires have scorched over 7,700 acres with 0% containment on Sunday, a spokesman said. Idaho. The man who fatally shot three people and injured more than half a dozen others this weekend in a Twin Falls, Idaho shopping area died from a self-inflicted gunshot wound, Twin Falls Police Chief Matthew Hicks said Sunday. He said the 24-year-old suspect, identified as Chad Williams, acted alone. And Canada. Flight attendants at Canada's WestJet went on strike Sunday after talks fell through with the country's second-largest carrier, grounding flights and adding to challenges by cabin crews across North America to the industry's pay structure. You are listening to the reading of the Council Bluffs Daily Nonpareil for Monday, August 3rd, 2026, on IRIS, the Iowa Radio Reading Information Service for the Blind. Next, we'll turn to sports. There are no obituaries. Now to the sports page. Chiefs president says KC has preference for grass field in new stadium, by Matt Legros. Should the Kansas City Chiefs' new stadium have a traditional grass field, or should the team opt for an artificial turf solution?
Set to open their new stadium in 2031, the decision makers in Kansas City's front office have plenty of time to decide which option will suit them better, though early indications point toward a preference for real grass. Here's what Chiefs president Mark Donovan had to say about the team's thought process relative to the grass or turf field debate. "We have designed the building to be able to do either. Our preference, and we stated this publicly, is grass. We want to figure that out. So if you're asking me today to bet, I feel pretty strongly that we're going to be playing on natural grass. We're in the middle with other NFL clubs who are in the same process we are, who are going to build domes. Can we figure out a way to grow grass indoors? So we'll continue that process. You may or may not know this. Our friends from Populous shared this with us and have offered to take us down there to see it. In New Zealand, there are two rugby stadiums today. They exist, they play on them today, and they grow grass indoors. So the technology is there, right? You just got to figure it out. Can it adapt to our climate, our building, etc., etc.? The building is designed today to be a grass field. We just roll it out like Vegas does. Arizona does it as well, but we have some flexibility on that. And the other side of that is, I don't think we'll end up here. But the other is to be consistent in tracking technology and changes. You know, you look at what FIFA did. You look at what technology is with hybrid fields and turf technology. We'll look at that as well, but our preference is grass. While grass requires more maintenance, the natural playing surface is generally preferred by players and may ultimately be the better solution for the Chiefs' new stadium." Next is, "A defiant Bo Nix defends his playing style as he returns from an ankle injury," by Andrew Hammond. Denver Broncos quarterback Bo Nix spoke with the media on Saturday as Broncos training camp and was asked about his playing style amid the season-ending injury suffered in the AFC divisional round game versus Buffalo. "Having suffered an ankle fracture on the final drive of the game, one may think that his playing style may have to adjust to not suffer the same fate. Nix was having none of it. Absolutely not, Nix said. I'm going to roll out. I'm going to be as athletic as I can be. It's a strength of ours, and so we've got to use our strengths. For me, that's when I feel at my best. That's when

His skills as a dual-threat quarterback, Sean Payton embraces Nix's ability to put the game on his legs, noting it's one of his superpowers. "It's hard to sack some quarterbacks, and he's one of them," Payton said after Saturday's practice. "That was something we saw on college tape and in our league, and when you take a sack, just do the analytics on it. Getting points on that drive or likelihood to kick a field goal, it all drops dramatically. Payton, Nix, and the Broncos will take the field in their first preseason game facing the Atlanta Falcons on August 14th in Atlanta. Next is Packers enter new chapter after committing to second contract players. The Green Bay Packers entered a new era in 2023 when they transitioned from Aaron Rodgers to Jordan Love at quarterback, spending the next few years getting younger and looking to establish a new core for a championship run. Now the next chapter has arrived, as spearheaded by general manager Brian Gutekunst. Green Bay has committed to a whole host of players who will carry the team's Super Bowl hopes for this foreseeable future. This offseason has been the flashpoint for the majority of these decisions, as the Packers signed Sean Ryan, Jaden Reed, Christian Watson, Isaiah McDuffie, and Devontae Wyatt to extensions, signed Javon Hargrave and Benjamin St. Juste in free agency, and traded Zaire Franklin. Assuming Tucker Kraft's extension gets done sooner rather than later, Green Bay will have pledged a lot of cap space to a large group of players. In fact, once Kraft gets a new deal, they will have 19 non-special team players who are on at least their second contract and carry a cap hit of $2.5 million or more. That is more than the Packers have had in any season since Matt LaFleur was hired in 2019, and by some distance. In 2022 and 2019, Green Bay was paying 12 veteran players as they tried to squeeze the last juice out of the Aaron Rodgers era and get back to the Super Bowl. Prior to this year, that was the highest number. When they moved on from Rodgers the following year, they began to clean house and get younger across the roster, and the number of vets they were paying notable salaries dropped to 8, followed by only 7 in 2024. The core of the roster is Jordan Love's tenure, was assembled through the draft between 2022 and 2024, and now a lot of those players have come of age and are looking to receive or already have received their second contracts. Others like Romeo Doubs, Dontavion Wicks, Key Walker, Rashid Walker, and Kingsley Engebrar have found pastures new after their rookie deals expired. Gutekunst had to make decisions this offseason on who he felt were the pillars the team should be built around. Between re-signings, free agent signings, and players traded for, Green Bay has committed just shy of $30 million since the end of last season, and they still have Kraft's deal to do. The sheer volume of the players on the roster they are now invested in signifies they are not the young up-and-comers anymore. The Packers are in their next phase, and it is now on the players they have shown faith in to push the team to new heights in the coming seasons. Now we turn to the Bears. 5 takeaways from first 4 practices of Bears training camp. The Chicago Bears completed their first 4 practices of training camp since returning to Alice Hall last week, and though the team is still easing their way back, there were a few notable developments that took place. For the first few days, the Bears' offense took center stage. Quarterbacks Caleb Tyson, Caleb Williams, and Tyson Bagent were in complete command, easily completing passes to receivers such as Rome Odunze, Luther Burden, Caleb Raymond, Jadae Walker, and Zavion Thomas, while tight end Colston Loveland looked to be in mid-season form with how he was dominating the secondary. The defense finally caught up on day 4 while practicing in the rain to create big interceptions and breakups,
So each

side of the ball has stood out early on. Before the pads come on beginning Monday, here are our takeaways from the first few practices of training camp. Number one, the Bears' offense finally has the upper hand. A Bears training camp tradition always seemed to be the offense looking sloppy while the defense capitalized on mistakes early on in camp. We would see and hear about uneven quarterback play while nervously hoping they were just growing pains. Or the offense as a whole just wouldn't be on the same page with receivers running wrong routes and false starts killing plays before they started. That's not happening this year. For once, the Bears' offense is the unit that has things put together. Williams is more comfortable and confident working under head coach Ben Johnson, while the pass catchers are beating the coverages with ease. Even the pre-snap operation is much smoother than what we saw a year ago. Now, that could also spell doom for the defense when the season begins, but this team goes as far as Williams takes them. It's encouraging to see them get a jump start. Number two, Colston Loveland is the X factor. Prior to training camp beginning, we listed Loveland as the number three most important Bear of 2026 and called him the team's X factor for his ability to be a mismatch nightmare. Through 4 days of training camp, that already seems evident. Loveland has had a stellar camp up to this point, particularly on Friday when he caught at least three touchdowns in team drills and was a frequent target of Williams. Loveland's unique mix of size and speed makes him borderline unstoppable at times. Keep in mind he has had a full offseason to work with the offense, unlike his rookie year when he was rehabbing from shoulder surgery. Loveland is going to feast in this offense, and we're only seeing glimpses of that during these camp practices. Number three, Bears are doing their due diligence at left tackle. The Bears are taking their time figuring out who their left tackle will be, and that's okay for now. Early in camp, the team is rotating their top three options to determine who should be named the starter. Braxton Jones, Jedrick Wills, and Kieran Amahaji have all seen extended reps with the first team offense, albeit without pads on. It's difficult to assess each of their performance, though it seems Amahaji struggled the most when going against the starting defense. But the Bears are doing things right by doing their due diligence at the position before camp really takes off. They just can't be doing the same rotation 2 weeks from now. Sooner or later, someone needs to emerge as this top option. Number four, the Bears quarterbacks all have something to prove. It's amazing what can happen in a year. Going into 2025, it seemed as if the Bears cornerbacks were one of the strongest position groups on the team. Now, with much of the same personnel, everyone has something to prove. Kyler Gordon is still out on the physically unable to perform list, or PUP, with no end in sight, while Tariq Stevenson is entering the final year of his rookie contract and has experienced many highs and lows. Coaches have stated both players need to earn their trust, which is concerning for two veterans that aren't new to the team. Jalen Johnson, meanwhile, is the best of the group, but he too needs to show he can return to his Pro Bowl form from a couple of seasons ago while thinking of a new contract himself. With each of the projected starters having some form of a chip on their shoulder, that could make for an excellent season. Or they could fail to meet expectations and cause the staff to look elsewhere for contributors. It will be fascinating to see how each player responds to the adversity they came into training camp with. Kobe Bryant is going to flourish in this defense, is number five. From the moment the Bears signed safety Kobe Bryant in free agency, I was extremely excited about the prospects of him playing in defensive coordinator Dennis Allen's system and believed it would be one of the general manager Ryan Poles' best signings. We're not taking victory laps just 1 week into training camp, but so far Bryant is showing why he was a priority for Chicago. Bryant has stood out as the best player on defense early on, coming away with a clutch of interception and breaking up passes during team drills.
He's playing the free safety position well so far and is earning the respect of players like Johnson. He seems to be a perfect fit in the secondary, and we'll see if Bryant can keep up his strong play as camp kicks into high gear. For now, though, he's off to a great start. Now we'll turn to baseball and Monday's games schedule. In the American League, Toronto at Houston at 7:10 p.m. In the National League, Washington at Philadelphia at 5:40 p.m. Pittsburgh at Milwaukee at 6:40 p.m. L.A. Dodgers at Chicago Cubs at 7:05 p.m. San Diego at Arizona at 8:40 p.m. In the Interleague, St. Louis at the New York Yankees at 6:05 p.m. San Francisco at Texas at 7:05, and Tampa Bay at Colorado at 7:40 p.m. Tuesday's games are the L.A. Angels at Baltimore at 5:35, New York Mets at Cleveland at 5:40, Athletics at Cincinnati at 5:40, Washington at Philadelphia at 5:40, St. Louis at New York Yankees at 6:05, Chicago White Sox at Boston at 6:10, Miami at Atlanta at 6:15, Minnesota at Kansas City at 6:40, Pittsburgh at Milwaukee at 6:40, the LA Dodgers at the Chicago Cubs 7:05, San Francisco at Texas at 7:05, Toronto at Houston at 7:10, Tampa Bay at Colorado at 7:40, San Diego at Arizona at 8:40, and Detroit at Seattle at 8:40. And then we have this story titled, Rays Get Peralta for Playoff Push. The Tampa Bay Rays added to one of Major League Baseball's better rotations on Sunday by acquiring two-time All-Star Freddy Peralta from the New York Mets. Freddy is a proven Major League starter with high-stakes experience and a strong track record, said Eric Neander, the Rays' president of baseball operations. Adding a pitcher and competitor of his caliber strengthens our team as we push forward. The Mets will get three prospects, two of which are in the Rays' top 30. They will get outfielder Aiden Smith and right-hander Gary Hill, plus second baseman Emmeline Pettre. It's well short of the top 100 prospects New York was hoping to flip Peralta for, and makes their seven-month investment in this pitcher costly. Tampa Bay struck after missing out on the biggest starter available. The Rays had talked to the Tigers about responsibly acquiring Tarik Skubal, but pivoted after the two-time Cy Young winner went to the Los Angeles Dodgers. The Rays are betting on the fixer-upper and have a track record of doing so. They have a long history of getting pitchers back on track, which Peralta is in need of. He has not looked like the pitcher of the Mets that the Mets traded for last offseason. The Mets acquired Peralta on January 21st from Milwaukee, along with right-hander Tobias Myers for right-hander Brandon Sproat and shortstop Jet Williams. Sproat and Williams were ranked among the top 100 prospects in baseball. It was the price for a frontline starter, and the Mets paid it, expecting to be a contender. Through his July 26th outing, Peralta has a 4.99 ERA over 22 starts. He has 113 strikeouts in 113 and two-thirds innings pitched and 48 walks. He was 5-5 with a 3.90 ERA after beating Atlanta on June 14th. Then he went 0-4 with a 7.93 ERA over seven starts, including giving up 10 runs in 2 2/3 innings against Philadelphia on June 20th. He failed to finish five innings in 4 of 5 outings in July. Peralta ranks in the 10th percentile in pitching run value after finishing in the 97th percentile a year ago. His strikeout rate fell to 22.4% from 28.2%. Hitters made contact with 81.7% of his pitches in the zone, the most of his career. However, hitters are not crushing the ball against Peralta.
They are hitting it weaker this season than at any point in his career, and by Baseball Savant's measurements, he ranks better than 84% of pitchers at avoiding hard, well-struck contact. Savant's math says he should have an ERA of 3.82, more than a run better than his actual number. Some of this gap is bad luck, and some is bad defense. And on TV on Monday in Major League Baseball and the National League, at 8 p.m. on ESPN, San Francisco at Texas. In Major League Baseball Regional, NBCSP, the Nationals TV, Washington at Philadelphia. At 7:05 on YES, St. Louis at New York Yankees. 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And at 9:40 p.m. on D-backs TV, San Diego at Arizona. In the WNBA at 7 p.m. on NBC, SN, and Peacock, Las Vegas at Atlanta. And the WNBA League Pass, Seattle at New York. At 9 p.m. on USA, Phoenix at Chicago. And LLWS Softball at 10 a.m. on ESPN2, Puerto Rico versus To Be Determined. At 1 p.m. on ESPN2, Italy versus TBD. At 4 p.m. on ESPN, Texas versus TBD. And ESPN2 at 7 p.m., Connecticut versus TBD. And in tennis at 11 a.m. and also at 7 p.m. on the Tennis Channel, the National Bank Open. The stat of the day is 2. For the first time in Major League Baseball history, a player who won MVP each of the previous two seasons, Shohei Ohtani, and a player who won the Cy Young each of the previous two seasons, Tarik Skubal, will play together on the same team. And around the league, the Yankees, New York acquired Luis Garcia Jr. from the Washington Nationals on Sunday. The infielder leads the National League in slugging percentage at .56, and he has 23 homers. The White Sox, Chicago acquired three-time All-Star Luis Castillo from the Seattle Mariners on Saturday. The right-hander is having his worst season at 3-9 with a 5.06 ERA. The Braves, Atlanta acquired outfielder Lane Thomas and lefty Bailey Falter from the Kansas City Royals on Saturday. Thomas is hitting .232 with 10 homers in 97 games. The Blue Jays, Toronto obtained Jameson Taillon from the Chicago Cubs on Sunday after he was DFA'd on Monday. The right-hander has a career-worst 5.92 ERA in 15 starts. And the Cubs, Chicago acquired Kevin Gausman from the Toronto Blue Jays Sunday night. The 35-year-old veteran right-hander is 5-10 this season with a 4.38 ERA in 23 starts. We'll finish with hints from Heloise, and the headline is drinking coffee bad for your health? Dear Heloise, my husband hates coffee and asked me to switch to tea, but I don't like tea. He says that coffee damages our health. Is this true? Shelley J. in Little Rock, Arkansas. Shelley, studies have been done on thousands of people to discover the effects of coffee on the human body, and for the most part, a consumption of about 3 to 4 cups a day, roughly 400 milligrams of caffeine, doesn't harm people. In fact, coffee lowers the risk of premature death, type 2 diabetes, and heart failure. The beans also have antioxidant properties. Coffee only becomes dangerous if it's drunk in excess, since it can disrupt your sleep or cause anxiety or acid reflux. Grocery store etiquette.
Dear Heloise, I work in a very large grocery store stocking shelves and working in the back with incoming deliveries. I'm surprised every day by the sheer lack of common courtesy I see as people shop for their supplies and groceries. After speaking with my fellow co-workers, I made a list of things that we wish shoppers would and wouldn't do. 1. Please don't let your children run through the aisles or go into the back of the store. There are so many things in the back that can seriously harm a child. 2. Please don't ram your cart into another shopper's cart. Just politely ask them to move their cart so that you can get around it. 3. If a sign says 15 items or less, we're asking folks to please stick to 15 items or less, not a single item more. If you grabbed a frozen item but decided that you don't want it, leave it in a freezer, not on a shelf where it'll thaw out. We'll find it and put it away in the exact section where it belongs. Please, no expired or out-of-date coupons, and no, we can't just take them anyway. And finally, please don't ask the staff to keep an eye on your children while you shop. We're a grocery store, not a babysitting service. And no more smelly towels. Dear Heloise, my towels stink. They have a sour smell to them. Even after I've washed them, they still have a slightly pungent odor that screams, unclean. How do I get this smell out? By Eunice C. in Hollywood, Florida. Eunice, try washing fewer towels at a time. To remove the smell, wash your towels in hot water with your usual detergent and a half cup of baking soda added to the washing water. If you have hard water, use a 3/4 cup of baking soda. After they're washed out, put them in the dryer immediately. Never let them sit in the washer for too long. If you want, you can use a dryer sheet to help with the smell. After bathing, you might try hanging the towels over the shower curtain rod or on a clothesline for them to dry faster. If you have a vent in your bathroom to remove moisture, be sure to turn it on after bathing or showering. This will reduce the humidity in the bathroom. And that does it for today's reading of the Council Bluffs Daily Nonpareil for Monday, August 3rd, 2026. I'm your reader, Catherine Moyers. You can access a recording of today's reading on our website, iowaradioreading.org, anytime. 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

0: Hey, Dad, your prescription will be ready in just a minute. Hey, Dad, your laundry will be ready in just a minute. Dad, your lunch will be ready in just a minute.
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0: 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I'm Carol Hunter, and my partner at the microphone for the next 90 minutes is Connie Isaacson. 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Today's forecast calls for a high of 85, low 64. Sunshine Monday, winds south-southeast 6 to 12 miles per hour. Mostly clear Monday night, winds southeast 6 to 12 miles per hour. Tuesday's forecast calls for a high of 83, low 66, a blend of sun and clouds. Wednesday's forecast calls for a high of 76, low of 64, a shower and thunderstorm. And Thursday calls for a high of 82, low of 67, mostly cloudy and humid. The almanac for Des Moines through 2 p.m. Saturday, the high temperature was 79, low was 63, normal high is 85, low of 66. Recent high, the record high, was 99 in 2012, record low was 51 in 1898. And the headlines on the front page of the Register: Iowa GOP sues over absentee ballots. Roberts used AI to create Des Moines Public Schools board presentation. And in the center of the page is a photo package, Hinterland 2026 takes a bow. And now here with our first article is Connie.
1: Good morning. Iowa GOP sues over absentee ballots, aims to restore signature matching verification. Written by Marissa Payne on behalf of the Register. Iowa Republicans are suing to restore the state's signature verification requirements on C-voter ballots, reviving a long-running election law dispute as Iowa faces a competitive midterm election. The Republican National Committee is backing the lawsuit, which the Iowa GOP filed on Thursday, July 30th in Polk County District Court. The suit seeks to lift a 2019 injunction, which resulted from lawsuit between the League of United Latin American Citizens of Iowa and Iowa Secretary of State Paul Pate. The injunction blocked Iowa's signature verification requirements for absentee ballots. Republicans call the requirement a, quote, common sense safeguard, end of quote, to verify absentee voters. If the injunction is lifted, election officials could more easily toss out absentee ballots if they can't match a voter's signature with the one on their voter registration. If Republicans prevail in court and fewer absentee ballots are counted, it could influence the outcome of close races in the November 3rd general election. Iowans deserve secure elections, period. That means protecting absentee ballots with common sense safeguards that prevent fraud and ensure every legal vote is counted, Iowa GOP spokesperson Jade Cishi said in a statement. While Democrats blocked these requirements a year ago, the Republican Party of Iowa is fighting to put it back, Cishi continued. The suit comes as Iowa features some of the nation's most targeted federal races. The state's open Senate race for the seat being vacated by retiring Senator Joni Ernst is seen as one of Democrats' best pickup opportunities to clinch a narrow Senate majority. Elections analysts consider Iowa's first and third congressional district contests toss-ups, and the second district race is seen as increasingly competitive as Democrats seek to flip control of the House. Mail-in voting has been under siege since a record number of Americans voted by mail in 2020 after Democratic and Republican states alike made it easier to fill out ballots remotely at the peak of the COVID-19 pandemic. Unsubstantiated claims of mail ballot fraud became a popular rallying cry among Republican President Trump's supporters who believe the 2020 election was, quote, stolen. Research has shown voter fraud is extremely rare and hasn't occurred on a scale that would sway the outcome of an election, nor have studies shown that voting by mail increases the risk of fraud. The Trump administration on July 27th asked the Supreme Court to let the president tighten rules nationwide for mail-in ballots. He filed an emergency appeal after lower courts blocked the administration from creating a federal list of eligible voters and limiting delivery of mail ballots only to people on that list. In 2024, the Republican National Committee and its lawyers got involved in dozens of state and federal lawsuits seeking to influence the laws and procedures governing the general election in major battleground states during a presidential election year. Many cases targeted how absentee ballots are processed and who should be removed from voter rolls. The court injunction blocked a 2017 Iowa law that lets election officials dispute ballots with signatures that don't match the voter's signature on record. The law, House File 519, directed county auditors to implement procedures to verify voter identity by requiring voters to provide identification documents. County auditors had to compare signatures on voter affidavits at polling places and on absentee ballot envelope affidavits. At the time, several county auditors said they would not enforce the signature verification procedure. The judge ruled there was a risk of inconsistent enforcement and found the signature matching provisions violated the Iowa Constitution's due process and equal protection clauses. The ruling blocked the state from requiring voters to include an identification number when requesting a ballot. LULAC called the 2019 ruling a victory against voter suppression and said it would strengthen Latino turnout for the 2020 election. In the petition seeking to lift the injunction, Republicans contend that because of the pause, absentee voting lacks the same safeguards to ensure the voter's identity as does in-person voting on Election Day. That was a quote from the Republican Party. Republicans say changes in Iowa law and recent Iowa Supreme Court decisions since the injunction have undercut the legal argument for keeping the pause in place. Iowa's 2021 and 2025 election law overhauls gave the Secretary of State more authority to issue rules that require uniform enforcement of these provisions through, quote, appropriately drafted administrative rules that require each county commissioner of elections to implement uniform standards for signature matching, end of quote, the petition argues. Voters deserve confidence that Iowa's elections are secure and that absentee ballots are protected against fraud, RNC Chairman Joe Gruters said in a statement. Continuing his quote, Democrats fought to block this common sense safeguard years ago. Now the RNC is leading the effort to restore signature verification, secure absentee voting, and strengthen confidence in Iowa's elections. We won't stop fighting until this critical election integrity measure is back in place. End of quote. LULAC, Iowa State Political Director Joe Henry, said the organization will alert voters and consult attorneys to determine next steps. Henry said signature matching is unreliable and unwarranted while other safeguards and forms of voter verification exist. He accused Republicans of trying to throw some mud on the wall in hopes that it will stick and cause confusion before the election. Signature matching doesn't protect elections, Henry said. It puts a stranger's guess between an eligible Iowan and their ballot, and that guess falls hardest on voters least likely to have a matching signature on file, such as naturalized citizens and older voters, voters with disabilities, and Latino Iowans who vote absentee in large numbers.
0: Thank you, Connie. Next, I'll describe the photo package on the front page of the Register. Hinterland 2026 takes a bow. Hinterland Music Festival wrapped up its 2026 event Sunday night after a weekend of music cascading across genres and cultures. Music lovers flocked to St. Charles yearly for the same event, which this year was anchored by musical acts Cat's Eye, Lord, Mumford & Sons, and Kali Yukas. The largest photo shows audience members dancing and singing along during Frost Children's performance at Hinterland, and it shows people up against a fence before the where the musicians are performing, dancing, many with their arms raised. It's a packed crowd extending clear up the hillside. Another close-up shows Mia Hernandez waiting for Santa Gold to play, and she's holding a very fancy hand fan. And another shows Maddie Nading Corn Girl dancing as Santa Gold plays. And she is dressed literally in a costume of a corn husk. The next story is Roberts used AI to create Des Moines Public Schools board presentations. Ex-schools chief also used tech for emails, speeches by Tyler Jett of the Register. In May 2025, then Des Moines Public Schools Superintendent Ian Roberts had a new money-making idea. Roberts wanted to publish a book, but unlike some books, this one wouldn't require much new material. Roberts, who resigned from the district after his September 2025 arrest on immigration charges, proposed compiling the motivational emails he often sent DMPS teachers and staff, pulling the grist together into something profitable. But he wasn't sure his concept was a good idea. For advice, he turned to Nicole Price, his professional partner. Receiving Roberts's email, Price turned to an artificial intelligence chatbot. The next day, she forwarded the chatbot's response to Roberts. The chatbot had good news. Quote, absolutely, end quote, the AI system wrote, according to emails that the Des Moines Register recently obtained. The quote continues, his weekly messages could form the backbone of a powerful and compelling book, end quote. In particular, the chatbot said, Roberts's writings included the, quote, unique selling point, end quote, of, quote, lived leadership experience, Olympic discipline, and radical empathy in public education, end quote. Roberts, who represented Guyana in the 2000 Olympic Games, was pleased. Yay, he wrote. The superintendent asked Price some follow-up questions. Price asked the AI system, which spit out suggestions about how he could structure the book. Roberts wrote in an email to Price, quote, I can see this selling well amongst district and school leaders if marketed well, end quote. With the wind of the chatbot's encouragement at their backs, Roberts and Price began to work on Unshakable, How Bold Leaders Win Hearts, Inspire Minds, and Obtain Results During Crisis. They released the self-published book in late April while Roberts was incarcerated at the Polk County Jail, awaiting a sentencing hearing after pleading guilty to federal charges of illegal firearms possessions and lying on employment paperwork. U.S. Customs and Border Protection officials arrested Roberts in September, revealing that he lacked work authorization throughout his tenure atop Iowa's largest school district. Federal prosecutors said Roberts falsely claimed to be a U.S. citizen on employment paperwork and gave DMPS officials a copy of a fake Social Security card. Roberts relied on synthetic material throughout his time at the district, the emails recently released through Iowa's Open Records Laws show, in addition to using AI to determine whether writing a leadership book was a good idea. Roberts relied on the technology to write emails, write speeches, make presentations to the DMPS school board, and answer interviewers' questions. At times, according to the emails, the AI chat edited the writing that he submitted to Price for review. Other times, he received full outlines for speeches and answers to interview questions from the chatbot. According to the records the Register received from DMPS, Price relayed Roberts's AI questions to the bot and gave him the information it provided. His reliance on AI came as educators around the country fretted over how to deal with students' use of the chatbots. Some educational leaders have complained that students have become too reliant on the programs, rendering them unwilling or unable to read books, write papers, or develop vital critical thinking skills. Teachers have worked to identify AI use in the classrooms, but at DMPS, these same educators were often receiving AI-written messages from their superintendent. It's not clear whether teachers detected Roberts's reliance on artificial intelligence. Des Moines Education Association President Ann Cross said the district does not have a sweeping policy about the use of artificial intelligence in the classroom. Administrators at individual schools make their own decisions. While educators are still learning the best ways to use AI to help students learn, she said, teachers in the district generally expect their students' writing to be original. Quote, if they use AI, end quote, she said, quote, that work would be considered plagiarism, end quote. While Roberts's past emails make up the bulk of his recent book, Unshakable includes a publication's usual filling, a preface, an introduction, an epilogue, and some paragraphs setting up various sections. When the Register ran the book's preface through GPT-0, an AI detection website, the system was highly confident that artificial intelligence wrote the section. The system reached the same finding when it reached the book's conclusion section and epilogue. GPT-0 was moderately confident that artificial intelligence wrote the other parts of the book, including that a human wrote a small portion of some sections. A review of Roberts' emails reveals a similar pattern. On October 31, 2023, Price emailed Roberts a speech to deliver to mark his first 100 days as DMPS superintendent. GPT-Z0 was highly confident that artificial intelligence wrote the speech. The system reached the same conclusion about a December 30, 2023 speech that Price emailed to Roberts for a ceremony celebrating Hoover High School instructor Ann Minnick's Iowa Teacher of the Year Award. On February 7, 2024, Roberts sent Price a message that he planned to share with DMPS staff about layoffs. Price replied 7 minutes later with an AI-edited draft, which the chatbot said would, quote, maintain a compassionate tone while inspiring hope, end quote. The AI edits turned, quote, I have made many decisions, quote, into, quote, I've navigated many crossroads, end quote, according to the emails. It also turned, this is a matter that impacts more than those who received a pink slip, into, I understand the ripples of concern. At other times, Roberts sent Price drafts of the weekly gratitude and empathy emails that he wanted to send DMPS employees. He told Price to, quote, run this through chat for me, end quote. Cross, the teachers' union leader, said many district educators discussed how Roberts' weekly emails seemed to be recycled content from his books and social media messages. She was not surprised to hear that he was using artificial intelligence. She does not think many employees read the emails anyway. Quote, they were quite long, end quote, she said. The quote continues, and to be honest, teachers don't have time to sit down and read all that once a week, end quote. The emails the Register received showed Roberts relied on artificial intelligence to guide public appearances. The superintendent would often provide updates on district initiatives during a school board meetings. In November 2023, Price sent Roberts an AI-generated presentation. The chatbot said, quote, it's designed to keep board members engaged and informed, particularly those who might find it challenging to maintain focus on governance issues, end quote. In April 2024, Roberts attended the Polar Bear Gala, a fundraiser for North High School. Hours before the event, Price emailed him the outline of a speech suggested by a chatbot. Roberts wanted to use an adage involving polar bears, the school's mascot. The chatbot said that polar bears are strong and majestic, but at the same time, the chatbot pointed out that the animals are vulnerable due to melting ice caps. The chatbot suggested an adage for Roberts to build his speech around, quote, when the polar bear must roam, the ice does groan, end quote. The chatbot continues, the newly coined adage can be a powerful metaphor. This phrase can help illustrate the broader implications of educational policies on children and communities, end quote. Roberts thanked Price for the suggestion in an email just as the gala was starting. It's not clear whether Roberts used the adage. Price also sent Roberts interview answers suggested by an AI chatbot, according to the emails. In one March 2025 exchange, Roberts told Price that he was preparing for a big interview. He wrote, quote, I would love to leverage your thoughts on response to the questions, maybe chat's insights as well, end quote. About 40 minutes later, she responded, quote, this needs editing, but here is what our friend kicked out based on my inputs, end quote. Roberts wrote back, quote, love these, end quote. In their emails, Roberts and Price do not address why the superintendent relied on Price to use artificial intelligence. He could have asked ChatGPT or a similar service himself. It's not clear if Price, who did not return a call seeking comment, paid for an advanced AI chatbot that Roberts didn't have. The superintendent also may not have known how to use the technology. Other emails showed that Roberts asked Price to convert PDFs into Word documents, including one titled Compensation Descriptions for Superintendent. He also asked her to post on LinkedIn for him. Often, Roberts was impressed with the AI's suggestions. In November 2024, Price sent Roberts an example of how a chatbot would rewrite a book that they were working on at the time. According to an email Price sent Roberts, Price instructed the chatbot to complete sections of the book, quote, acting as if you can only add 500 words or less, end quote. In a separate email, she forwarded Roberts an example of an AI rewritten chapter about the need for culturally responsive teaching. Roberts responded, quote, this is genius, this is genius, end quote. But he didn't always take the chatbot's suggestions. In April 2025, he asked Price to ask a chatbot for feedback on a potential LinkedIn article that Roberts titled, Don't Be a Duck. In his draft, Roberts encouraged people to share their emotions more often. Too often, he said, people pretend that their lives are going well. Under the surface, like a duck paddling furiously, these same people are struggling. After reviewing the article, the chatbot said, quote, his writing carries deep insight and intellectual leadership, but the emotional transparency often sits one degree removed. He reflects vulnerability without fully inhabiting it, end quote. At that point, Roberts was living alone 11 months after receiving a deportation order. DMPS leaders have said that the superintendent had not told them that he was in the country illegally, much less facing deportation. He had appealed the immigration order, but his lawyer stopped representing him after she said he didn't pay her. A couple of weeks later, a second immigration judge would deny Roberts' appeal, ordering him to leave the country a second time in less than a year. He would continue working for the district, even as investigators would later say that they found a copy of his deportation order in his car. It's not clear whether the AI chatbot was told about all this, but the chatbot suggested Roberts add a line about the times when his emotions and his public persona were in conflict. The chatbot wanted Roberts to write, quote, I led, I delivered, I poured into others, and some days I quietly fell apart, end quote. Roberts, or Price, posted the article on the superintendent's LinkedIn page 3 days later. The article did not include the chatbot's suggestion.
1: And now the first article from Metro and Iowa. Vacant Wells Fargo site set for hotel. Work on a 157-room project could begin by late 2026. By Kate Keeley on behalf of the Des Moines Register. Work on converting a former Wells Fargo office building in downtown Des Moines into a 157-room hotel could begin by late 2026. The date was part of information submitted to the Des Moines City Council, which on Monday, August 3rd, is slated to consider preliminary terms of a development agreement. It would include a tax incentive for the estimated $48 million project at 206 8th Street. The top floor of the proposed Marriott La Meridian Boutique Hotel would include a bar and restaurant, according to a memo of the council from the city's Economic Development Office. Plans for the 11-story building also call for a wellness spa, conference space, ground floor food and beverage service, and a skywalk connection. An application for the office-to-hotel reuse of the 188,796-square-foot building was submitted in March 2025, followed by Wells Fargo selling the structure to DMCRE2 LLC the following August. DMCRE2's managing partner, Jonathan Kester, president of Kester Development, is seeking $3.9 million through tax increment financing, or TIF, over 21 years, according to the memo. The economic development tool diverts increases in property taxes resulting from investment back into the project to help offset costs. The financial assistance would account for 8% of the project's total financing, according to the memo. The 8th Street property is currently valued at $958,000, with a projected completion date of 2027. The renovation is estimated to increase the building and land's assessed value to $12.2 million. Over the first 20 years of operation, the proposed hotel could generate more than $14.3 million in hotel-motel taxes for the city, according to the memo. The Marriott La Meridian Hotels website says it operates more than 100 luxury properties around the globe. Midwestern locations include two apiece in Chicago and St. Louis, and single locations in Indianapolis, Cincinnati, and Columbus, Ohio. Formerly Des Moines' largest private employer, Wells Fargo has seen more than 1,500 layoffs since 2022 and sold off 7 downtown properties, relocating most of its downtown employees to its Jordan Creek campus in West Des Moines. While Wells Fargo's downtown departure was attributed to the company cutting back its mortgage lending division in Des Moines, downtown saw elevated office vacancies in the wake of the COVID-19 pandemic and the widespread movement toward working at home. But reuse projects are taking some of the space off the market. The financial center is converting 11 of its 25 floors into high-end apartments after Wells Fargo ended its decades-long lease in the tower. Two Rouen Center also announced plans in 2023 to transform 14 floors of office space into 221 apartments. And Des Moines City Hall now occupies a former Nationwide Mutual Insurance building downtown.
0: Teen gets 20 years in death of woman. Ellipsis, Iowa staffer, 50, died after being shoved by Kyle Warner of the Register. An Iowa teen just one day short of his 18th birthday has been sentenced to 20 years in prison in the death of a staff member at a Johnston home for troubled youth. Kathleen Galloway Minke, 50, of Des Moines, who worked at Ellipsis, Iowa on Northwest Beaver Drive, died 6 days after resident Jovan Mathis, then 17, shoved her as he was trying to leave the facility on May 14, 2024. Galloway Menke fell and hit her head on concrete, suffering the injury that claimed her life. Mathis was originally charged with second-degree murder. He pleaded guilty in May 2025 to voluntary manslaughter and assault in adult court. Judge Samantha Gronewald sentenced him on Friday, July 31st, to 20 years in prison, according to a news release from the Polk County Attorney's Office. Gronewald denied him probation and ordered him to pay $150,000 to Galloway Menke's estate as required under Iowa law. Mathis has resided at the Iowa Boys State Training School in Eldora since his arrest and was set to be transferred to prison when he turned 18. Mathis's attorneys, before sentencing, requested a deferred judgment or that he be sent to the Fort Des Moines Community Corrections Complex, a minimum security facility where he could get a job, continue therapy, and attend Des Moines Area Community College, which has accepted him for enrollment, the release said. Raya Dimitrova, Mathis's attorney, argued the Department of Corrections was not equipped to handle Mathis's complicated mental health condition, according to the release. But Assistant County Attorney Nan Horvat said Mathis has experienced setbacks while at the state training school, including the assault of two officers there last week, and, quote, is a public safety risk, end quote. Mathis, in a statement to the court ahead of his sentencing, spoke directly to Galloway Menke, saying, quote, Kathleen, I don't know if you can hear me. I want you to know that I am truly sorry. I didn't mean for you to be hurt, end quote. Galloway Menke's two adult daughters, Chloe Williamson and Camille Menke, have long maintained that negligence on the part of Ellipsis played a role in her death. Williamson, who had worked at Ellipsis before the killing, told the Register that Mathis was known to be aggressive and that warnings to management had been ignored. The two in June sued more than a dozen people associated with Ellipsis, including Chris Keplin, CEO at the time of their mother's death. Their complaint describes issues of, quote, inadequate security, chronic understaffing, malfunctioning or unavailable communication devices, end quote, and other problems it alleges were known and not addressed prior to Galloway Menke's injury. It cited an investigation by the Iowa Occupational Safety and Health Administration that cited Ellipsis for failing to protect employees from workplace violence and other shortcomings. In a statement following the suit's filing, current Ellipsis CEO Kelly Hannon said the organization wanted to continue to support Galloway Menke's family. She said, quote, our heart remains with Kathleen's family and all those affected by this loss. While we cannot comment on the pending litigation, we can state that we are committed to seeking a fair and just outcome in this matter, while keeping our focus on the vulnerable youth and families we serve, end quote.
1: Des Moines Christian plans reflect growing enrollment, fundraiser set to benefit the new Urbandale School. And this front page article on Metro in Iowa comes with two photos, two renderings. The first, a rendering shows the vision for Des Moines Christian School's new high school planned to open in the fall of 2027 in Urbandale. And the second photo, caption says, the 136,000 square foot school is expected to have capacity for 600 students. This is written by Philip Sitter of the Register. Des Moines Christian School has released more details about its planned high school in Urbandale while launching a fundraising campaign for its ongoing construction. Des Moines Christian's new high school is expected to open for the 2027-28 school year at a new campus on Aurora Avenue north of the current elementary, middle, and high school at 13007 Douglas Parkway. The 136,000-square-foot school with a capacity for 600 students is being built to handle increased enrollment. It will also include a competition gymnasium with seating for up to 2,000 people, according to a July 28th news release. The school also plans to add a wrestling program instead of having its students compete through Johnston High School. Cade Lambert, Des Moines Christian's head of school, previously told the Register, quote, "I can tell you right now we are really tight on space in our gyms for practices and games as we are trying to accommodate both middle school and high school programming, as well as physical education classes," end of quote. The new gym will feature a college-sized basketball court that will be the hub for worship services and school assemblies, in addition to athletics, according to the release. The rest of the new high school will be built to inspire learning and connection with collaborative spaces, abundant natural light, and outdoor learning environments, according to the release. Other features will include expanded college and career counseling, student academic support, more electives in the trades, computer engineering, culinary arts, and entrepreneurship, a quote, Hebrews coffee shop, and that's capital H-E and then capital B-R-E-W-S, as though two words, but Hebrews coffee shop, and dedicated spaces for wellness, music, and student activities. Future features on the campus being built on about 104 acres of former farmland may include athletic fields, community gathering spaces, and additional learning environments. A master site plan on the school's website shows a potential football or soccer field, baseball and softball diamonds, tennis courts, and a track and field facility, as well as several unidentified buildings. An anonymous donor paid the almost $7 million cost for Des Moines Christian to buy the land in 2024. On July 28th, the school launched its Build Today, Plan for Tomorrow fundraising campaign to pay for the $65 million campus through philanthropic support. More information on that is available at dmcs.org/buildtoday. Every generation has the opportunity to invest in the next one. This campus represents not only a commitment to our current families, but also to the future of Des Moines Christian, a place where students receive a faith-based education that has the power to shape not only what students know, but who they become, Lambert said in the release. The school will also open an early childhood education center on August 10, 2026, to provide more space for those programs. The early childhood center will have its own gym and playground. Des Moines Christian is not the only Christian school expanding in Des Moines Metro. Dowling Catholic High School at 1400 Buffalo Road in West Des Moines broke ground in May on a $76 million expansion that will include a new student union, a secure main entrance, expanded parking, a new entrance from 17th Street, a renovated cafeteria, and a new arena main gym for sports and events. Dowling also has a fundraising campaign for its expansion.
0: Grinnell man sentenced after fatal motorcycle crash. Wrong way 60-mile-per-hour wheelie kills 15-year-old, by William Morris of the Register. A Grinnell man with a years-long pattern of driving offenses

0: 25-mile-per-hour zone, showed signs of impairment, and was carrying a firearm at the time of the crash. Prosecutors could not prove the marijuana found in Minder's system caused the crash. Minders was charged with vehicular homicide by reckless driving, second offense operating while intoxicated, and carrying a firearm while ineligible. The weapon charge was dropped as part of his plea deal. At Minder's Wednesday, July 29th sentencing, defense attorney Ben Stone requested a suspended sentence in probation, noting Minder's history, including a serious childhood brain injury. Minders also spoke and apologized to Santiago's family. He said, quote, "I'm not here to make excuses for my action, but to take responsibility for them. It troubles me deeply knowing my actions took the life of Santiago, and I'll have to live with that the rest of my life," end quote. Prosecutor Jackie Livingston asked the court to send Minders to prison and pointed to a record that includes a prior OWI, two convictions for eluding police, and numerous cases of driving while barred. She said, quote, "He has had countless opportunities to correct his behavior. He has had countless interactions with the police and the courts. Now we have a dead child," end quote. Judge Christopher Kemp said he appreciated Minder's sincerity. Nonetheless, in light of Minder's driving record, Kemp denied his request for probation and ordered him to serve consecutive 10 and 2-year terms. Minders also will owe $150,000 in restitution to Santiago's family. Kemp said, quote, "There were multiple opportunities for a wake-up call here that your driving behavior was out of control to show that you were making changes," end quote. Santiago, an East High School student, left behind a sprawling family who packed the courtroom with his friends and teammates for Wednesday's sentencing. His mother and four siblings addressed the court, each recounting how he had touched them and how his absence has devastated their family. His twin sister, Santaya Roan, called his loss, quote, "the most painful experience I have gone through," end quote, and said she had never imagined living without him. She said, quote, "I grieve not only the person he was, but also the future we were supposed to have together," end quote. His mother, Shannon Gillespie, spoke about his aspirations to play college and professional baseball and the work ethic and character he had shown in his 25 years. She said, quote, "he believed in doing things the right way, whether it was in organizing his dresser drawer, baseball, school, or anything else," end quote. On the night he died, Santiago had asked her permission to go out with friends after homecoming. Gillespie said, quote, "he had spent 15 years earning my trust. I let him go out that night because he had earned one evening to be 15 on a special occasion," end quote. Now, she said, she is racked with guilt for that decision, even knowing that it was Minders rather than her son who caused the crash. She struggled to continue parenting her other children while confronting her son's loss every time she sees his belongings still in her home, she said. Quote, "as parents, we spend our lives preparing our children for their future. We're not prepared for the future without them." Quote.
1: Extreme heat and minimal rain keep Iowa's drought risk on the rise. Nora Judson for the Register. Though temperatures in Iowa are starting to cool, the Iowa Drought Monitor map shows drought conditions in the state continuing to worsen. After nearly 2 weeks of extreme heat and little rain, the state is drier than it's been all summer. The latest rain, which started on Thursday, July 30th, came after conditions for the weekly update were recorded. The U.S. Drought Monitor offers a weekly state-by-state tracking of drought conditions nationwide. And the latest Drought Monitor report, released on Thursday, July 30th, showed about 46% of Iowa experiencing some form of drought or abnormal dryness. The previous report, released on July 23rd, showed roughly 36% of the state was experiencing some form of dryness, so it's gone up by 10%. The most recent report reflects conditions as of 8 a.m. July 28th. Here is the breakdown. 54% of the state of Iowa is experiencing no dryness or drought conditions. 24% of Iowa is experiencing abnormally dry conditions. 22% of Iowa is experiencing moderate drought conditions. 0.1% of Iowa is experiencing severe, extreme, or exceptional drought conditions. The share of land experiencing abnormal dryness rose 2 percentage points

0: the July 21st report, while moderate drought increased by 8 points, particularly in western Iowa. A very small portion of Harrison and Pottawatomie counties is now experiencing severe drought conditions. Current conditions are worse than they were a year ago, when just 1.5% of the state was experiencing some form of dryness, according to the Drought Monitor report from July 29th last year, 2025. About 68% of the U.S. is experiencing some level of drought or abnormal dryness. Though that percentage has gone up slightly since the last report, drought conditions are less severe across parts of the Midwest and along the East Coast. The U.S. Drought Monitor offers a state-by-state tracking of drought conditions nationwide. The intensity levels range from abnormally dry, or D0, to exceptional drought, D4. Typically, with D0 conditions, corn can show drought stress, pond levels start to decline under moderate drought conditions, and soybeans abort their pods, according to the Drought Monitor. The Drought Monitor also has a look-back chart that compares drought conditions from 3 months up to 1 year ago.
1: Development leader Matt Anderson retiring from Des Moines City Hall by Virginia Bereda of the Register. Des Moines Deputy City Manager Matt Anderson is retiring after more than 2 decades in the role. Anderson, 56, started working at the city in 2002 as an economic development coordinator. He has helped shepherd some of Des Moines' biggest economic development projects, representing roughly $2 billion in investments, according to the city. Anderson said Thursday, July 30th, he had been thinking about retirement for some time and is ready to devote more time to family and hobbies like running, cooking, and travel. His last day will coincide with his birthday on January 25th, he told the Des Moines Register. He said, quote, "I feel wonderful. I think the city and this office are in great shape," end quote. Anderson said he began his tenure with the city at the start of a downtown renaissance, before the East Village became a trendy district lined with restaurants, shops, and hotels. One of his first tasks was to find developers to build on 2 large lots left behind by the departure of large car dealerships. Those sites are now home to Des Moines favorites, including Zombie Burger, Ray Gun, and the AC Hotel. Anderson said, quote, "You know, the burnout rate and failure rate of small businesses, East Village really bucked that trend. A lot of those small businesses that are there today have been there 10-plus years, so you're seeing the staying power of these small, locally owned businesses, which is something really unique and special," end quote. A city news release said Anderson also had a hand in projects including the Nationwide Mutual Insurance Company campus expansion, Western Gateway, park development, the construction of the Hilton Des Moines downtown to serve the Iowa Event Center, the upcoming Market District redevelopment, and the nearly completed 33-story 515 Walnut apartment tower, which will be the city's tallest residential building. Des Moines City Manager Scott Sanders said in a statement, quote, "Matt has helped shape not only the economic landscape of Des Moines, but also the culture that makes our organization successful. His ability to bring people together, solve complex challenges, and keep the city's long-term future in focus has benefited our employees, residents, and business community alike," end quote. Anderson is proud of understated projects like a 2-story brick building at East 6th and East Walnut Streets, with apartments on the second floor and small business space on the first floor. He said he suggested developing the strip of land to then-owner John Bergeson of Iowa State Bank. Mike Whalen, the CEO and founder of Heart of America Group, now owns the property. Anderson said, quote, "It's little things like that that are very rewarding in this job," end quote. He said success in his role is largely about understanding the market and its trends through relationships with developers and the community. The city's effort to encourage residential and hospitality growth made a difference, too, solidifying downtown as a neighborhood rather than simply an insurance industry hub. Anderson said, quote, "That really saved us when COVID hit because we were so much less dependent on the office sector, and the work from home and new office trends certainly were a challenge, but they were much less of a challenge because we also had the diversification in our downtown population and our vitality wasn't just linked to the office workers," end quote. He said the city will need to continue working with the development community to figure out new ways to support growth and development amid its $12 million budget deficit and state property tax law changes. The city needs to maintain its momentum to stay competitive with competitors like Kansas City, Missouri, Omaha, Denver, and Minneapolis.
0: And now back to the front section for some additional national news. U.S. to make visa bond program permanent by Kanishka Singh for Reuters. The U.S. State Department will make permanent a visa bond program that could require applicants from 50 countries, mostly in Africa, to post bonds of up to $20,000 when seeking U.S. visas, according to a federal notice posted online on July 31st. The Federal Register notice applies to B-1 and B-2 visas, which are issued for business and tourism travel. Consular officers may require covered non-immigrant visa applicants to post a bond of up to $20,000 as a condition of visa issuance, as determined by the consular officers, the notice said. The 2025 visa bond pilot, which provided a framework for the Department of State, the Department of Homeland Security, and the Department of the Treasury to assess the feasibility of administering a visa bond program, has provided sufficient data to suggest that a visa bond program is an effective tool for enforcing compliance among bonded visa holders. In the pilot program, consular officers could require bonds of $5,000, $10,000, or up to $15,000. The final rule eliminates the $5,000 option and raises the maximum bond to $20,000. The final rule goes into effect on August 3rd, when it is scheduled for publication in the Federal Register. In the list of 50 countries for whose citizens this program applies, 30 are from Africa. U.S. officials say the policy is intended to reduce visa overstays. Immigration advocates argue it will deter legitimate travel to the United States. Rights advocates say President Donald Trump's aggressive immigration crackdown violates free speech and due process while creating an unsafe environment for ethnic minorities and encouraging racial profiling. Trump has defended the measure as necessary to bolster national security.
1: An analysis: tariff provisions could sink Russia sanctions. Bill would set precedent for secondary duties. This story is by Reuters, Washington Dateline. A Russia sanctions bill championed by the late Senator Lindsey Graham faces a tough road in Congress as Democrats and some Republicans raise concern about new trade powers the legislation would grant President Donald Trump. Many Democrats, some Republicans, and industry trade groups are unhappy about a provision in the long-stalled bill that would let Trump impose steep tariffs on countries that purchase large amounts of Russian oil and gas, or countries that his administration deems to be facilitating sanctions evasion. The bill would impose sanctions on Russian officials and authorize 100% tariffs on the five largest importers of Russian crude oil or gas, or the five top countries that help Moscow evade U.S. sanctions and keep funding its war against Ukraine, now in its fifth year. Those countries are not mentioned in the bill, but would likely include China, India, and potentially some European countries and Japan. Graham, who died suddenly in July, pressed for the bill's passage for over a year, but only in the past week secured support from Trump as the Republican president grew more confident in Ukraine and more frustrated with Moscow. The tariff provisions became more important to the White House after the U.S. Supreme Court in February struck down Trump's reciprocal tariffs of 10% to 50% imposed last year, which sent the administration scrambling to find new authorities. The sanction bill would also allow the president to waive the Russia sanctions for unspecified national security reasons, a provision that pro-Ukraine Democrats oppose, given Trump's shifting views on Russia and Ukraine. The bill would also extend for 5 years Iran energy and weapons sanctions first enacted in 1996 that are due to expire this year, a measure added as a condition of Trump's support. Trump last week demanded that the bill also include tariffs on Iran, although trade between the U.S. and Iran is virtually nil. With polls showing that Democrats could win control of the House and possibly the Senate in November's midterm elections, some lawmakers say they would prefer to wait to pass Russia sanctions until the Democrats have more influence over what many see as unprecedented legislation. The legislation advanced with overwhelming bipartisan support for procedural votes in the U.S. Senate on July 28th and 29th, with lawmakers calling it a tribute to Graham. Congressional aides said it could well pass the full Senate before senators head home to their districts this week. But the legislation, renamed in Graham's honor, faces bigger challenges in the House of Representatives, which is in recess until August 31st. Already, some senior Democrats have lined up to oppose the sanctions bill. Senator Ron Wyden of Oregon and Representative Richard Neal of Massachusetts, the top Democrats on the respective Senate and House trade committees, have blasted the bill for granting Trump new tariff powers that they say could fuel U.S. inflation. They said in a joint statement, quote, "There is no question that the U.S. government must take stronger action against purchasers of Russian energy who are fueling the unjustifiable war against Ukraine. But the latest draft of the Sanctioning Russia Act is a prescription for bedlam and higher tariffs," end quote. The legislation is also driving concern among some Republicans. Mayur Patel, a former Republican congressional aide, now with the Hogan Lovells Cadwalader law firm, said he doubted the legislation could pass the House this year, given the coming election season and lingering Republican skepticism about the breadth of Trump's tariffs thus far. Patel said many Republicans in Congress remained uneasy about Trump's previous sweeping tariffs, and some were actively lobbying for specific exemptions, such as the one recently granted that offers temporary relief for phosphate fertilizer from Morocco to avert a shortfall caused by the Iran war. Senator Rand Paul of Kentucky, the sole Republican to vote against the bill on July 28th, has said that he will offer an amendment to put limits on the tariffs that Trump could impose, and others may follow suit. Ukraine's ambassador to the United States, Olga Stevanichna, on July 30th said Ukraine needs quick action before the coming winter. She told an event hosted by the Christian Science Monitor, quote, "You know very well that tariffs are a partisan issue at this point, so we hope it will not distract everyone from the real intention with the law," end quote. Beyond concerns that the bill could raise inflation at home, sanctions and tariff experts say it would give presidents a new ability to target countries through secondary tariffs instead of just sanctioning individuals and entities found to be aiding sanctions evasion. The bill calls for those authorities to expire in 5 years, but experts note that governments seldom yield back powers once held. The expanded tariff power could upend functioning multilateral cooperation, including the 40-plus nation U.S.-led coalition that imposed sanctions on Russia after its full-scale invasion of Ukraine, one Western diplomat said. Backers of the bill argue the sunset clause narrows the tariff language enough to hit Russian energy revenues without negative consequences. Jeff Hoverson, a former senior U.S. government official and now chief economist at the developer platform Bank Column, said the bill, if passed, would create a kind of sledgehammer that could target entire bilateral economic relationships. Hoverson said, quote, "Secondary tariffs, as designed in this bill, would function as a much blunter instrument that could apply across-the-board duties to all goods from a country based on its energy trade with Russia or its role in sanctions evasion," end quote.
0: Whole different ocean in store for California. El Nino to bring more sharks and other marine life. Written by Dina Pulver on behalf of USA Today. An intensifying El Nino is forecast to make it, quote, "a sharky summer," end of quote, off the California coast, with greater numbers of white sharks arriving with warmer waters from the south. And they are far from the only marine life expected to make surprise visits. The strongest El Niños, and this one is forecast to be among the strongest, can alter entire marine ecosystems, shifting both animals and the food they need to survive. "We expect to see all kinds of weird tropical things come up with this warm water," said Douglas McCauley, director of the Benioff Ocean Initiative at the University of California, Santa Barbara. Juvenile sharks and other aquatic visitors have been turning up early thanks to the effects of an intense marine heat wave in place before El Nino arrives, McCauley said. "We're already seeing mahi-mahi. You'll see more bluefin tuna. And you see weird stuff, like we'll see more sea turtles and sea snakes," McCauley said. The yellow-bellied sea snake, which is highly venomous, turns up only during unusually warm periods and should not be handled, he said. "Some of these kinds of interesting oddities that are never a part of California will become part of this temporarily tropical El Niño-heated California." El Niño and La Niña, phases of the El Niño Southern Oscillation, have cascading effects across global oceans, affecting the distribution and abundance of marine life even in the year after the event. Normally, in the California Current off the Pacific coast, colder, nutrient-rich water flows up from below, bringing nutrients that fish, kelp forests, and other marine life depend on. El Niño brings warmer than normal waters to the eastern Pacific that can suppress upwelling and cut off the supply of zooplankton, small fish, and other prey items. We get this whole different ocean, said Chris Lowe, a professor of marine biology and director of the Shark Lab at Long Beach State University. Squid, anchovies, and sardines get pushed north. Hammerhead sharks arrive following mahi-mahi and can be more aggressive when chasing fish, Lowe said. During the 2015-2016 El Niño, two hammerhead shark bites were reported offshore. Tiger sharks and bull sharks have been caught off California during previous El Niño events. The Shark Lab is working to prepare fishers, surfers, and others that they're going to be sharing the ocean this summer. With different species they're not used to. Among the most striking changes that occur off the California coast is the arrival of white sharks, primarily large numbers of juvenile sharks that follow warmer water temperatures within the very narrow range that is their comfort zone. Because of their smaller size, they're like Goldilocks, McCauley said. They want the water just right. During the strong El Niño of 2015, there was also a blob of warm water offshore. Juvenile white shark numbers doubled and pushed north all the way to Monterey, California, Lowe said. They came out of nowhere, and we couldn't explain where they were coming from, he said. All we knew was water temperatures down off San Diego hit a record high of 80 degrees. He later learned from colleagues in Mexico that their fishers saw white shark numbers plummet. Because of the marine heat wave, a UC Santa Barbara project that uses drones to observe sharks at a nearby beach has already seen a twofold increase in white sharks this year. McCauley said the initial initiative collaborates with the Shark Lab to share sightings with the public and lifeguards in the Shark Eye Project. The increase in mostly smaller white sharks does not necessarily increase the risk for beachgoers, the scientists said. The bigger concern might be the increase in rays, Lowe said. Warmer water tends to bring more brown stingrays, a favorite of juvenile sharks. When I say this is going to be a sharky summer, what I should also say is it's going to be a stingray summer, and we're probably going to have record numbers of stingray injuries to people, Lowe said. One of his students recently found that California lifeguards treat at least 10,000 people a year for stingray injuries. I'm predicting it's going to go way higher this summer. Scientists have not seen any effect of El Niño on white sharks along the U.S. Atlantic coast, said Greg Scomi, one of the nation's leading white shark researchers and a senior fisheries biologist with the Massachusetts Division of Marine Fisheries. Changes in animal activity in previous El Niño and La Niña events show how interconnected the world's oceans are with the rest of the ecosystem. During the 1982 to 1983 El Niño, seabirds on Christmas Island abandoned chicks to search for food, and fur seals and sea lions were starving in Peru. Already this year, Reuters has reported hungry pelicans in Peru. In the 2023 to 2024 El Niño, California sea lion pups saw lower growth rates, the National Oceanic and Atmospheric Administration reported. Fishing boats as far north as Alaska caught unusual species, and fewer of the tiny crustaceans known as copepods were found off the Oregon coast. In the Atlantic, El Niño can not only suppress hurricanes but increase rainfall in the Amazon and Congo River basins, influencing the harvest of shrimp and other marine species, according to a study published in the journal Nature Reviews Earth and Environment. Some studies have linked El Niño and La Niña events to prey availability and nesting in sea turtles, but correlating the numbers of nests to these events is really tricky and not straightforward, said Kate Mansfield, director of the Marine Turtle Institute at the University of Central Florida. When less food is available, it may take longer for sea turtles to bank the energy needed to migrate back to their breeding areas and reproduce. Scientists are growing especially concerned about the prolonged impacts of the warming waters associated with this El Niño. It's going to be a double whammy, McCauley said, with El Niño stacking new heat on top of the warmth already present from the heat wave and climate change. It's likely to reveal more about how consequential the pattern could be in a warming world. It's going to be a weird and interesting fall and winter, that's for sure, with a clearer picture emerging by October. I can tell you it's not going to be normal, so we are watching with great interest all facets of the ocean, including sharks, he said.